bit. Then, without any distractions, slowly eat it and notice the texture, the taste, and the experience of eating it. You might find, by eating this way, that you choose to eat far less of the food. After a few mindful bites, you might have derived the best part of the reward from the experience. And then you won't have to experience the rewards of overeating. Instead, you can step away from the food and resume the activities you paused, chatting with a friend, reading a magazine, and so on. So I hope you'll give some of these strategies for achieving healthy eating goals a try as part of your health style, and I invite you to bring them with you wherever post-pandemic life takes you, whether it's back into the office or into a brand new work environment.

Okay, thank you very, all very much for coming or for coming back, whichever. I am really, really grateful to see you here for this second of my lectures. So lecture two, Times of Change, Possibility, Virtue, and a Democratic Politics of Time. So just to recap briefly on yesterday, we were exploring this intriguing and perhaps and certainly unfamiliar conception of moral possibility. So moral possibility sandwiches two things together, the idea that it's manageable and therefore the idea that it's fairly frequent or you can expect it. So it's easiness, and with the idea that it's easy comes the idea that most people can manage it for a considerable stretch of time. Its contrast, moral impossibility, means something that's very hard, very difficult to do. And as a result, only a very few people can manage it, and even then, not for very long. And as we saw, this conception is susceptible of degrees. There's an extreme of impossibility. It's something that is so repugnant to our cultural or unnatural sensibilities or inclinations. And I think that this conception is interesting today because it captures some of our core intuitions about a certain kind of cruelty and the inhuman, a certain way of psychologically forcing a person which is repugnant to them but also repugnant to our own sensibilities. But there's also a kind of difficulty or impossibility short of that extreme. So this is the category of what's too hard, too difficult, harsh, let's say. And I think this is the domain of politics in mutatis mutandis, a recognizably democratic sense, or at least a popular sense, something that people popularly feel is a bit much, it's too hard, too much of a sacrifice for them to be asked to do it. And in this sense, if law has to be subject to the possibility condition in that way, I think what you're getting is a very political understanding of the obligation to obey the law, and that's something that's interesting about it. So I think that impossibility in its extreme sense crosses the confessional divide. I think we discussed this yesterday and actually over dinner. This is something that I think does get into Protestant jurisprudence, into the natural law tradition more broadly, and into the nascent notion of human rights. And I think putting possibility back in to our understanding of that helps with our understanding of that historical trajectory from natural rights to human rights today. This sort of more

social sense, the idea that a law has to be easy in a kind of social way. I think that one was harder to cross the confessional divide from its genesis in Catholic Counter-Reformation thought. So part of what these lectures are doing is suggesting why it might be interesting for us to recover that dimension of the idea of moral possibility, as well as this concept that's more at the extreme. So today I want to pursue that thought a little further. So I want to explore the interface between law and politics further by thinking about possibility in terms of time. Now, in one sense, that seems obvious. Possibility seems almost, in the sense of the term, to imply a future. More accurately, we might think about possibility as a kind of opening between the present and the future through which we can realise our aims. But I want to stress also today that possibility is also an opening between the present and the past. So possibility invokes the way things are now, and the way things are now is a function of history, at least if we're thinking about sociocultural or customary possibility, what the scholastics call possible according to custom. But I think the same goes too, at least in some sense, for natural possibility or possibility according to nature. If we bear in mind that fluid interface between the natural and the cultural, and the way that kind of interface is itself historically constructed. So in any case, I want to say that the opening to the past as well as to the future is key to thinking about possibility as a condition of law in the sense of the morally possible, that existential sense of the possible as opposed simply to the practicable. And we were discussing that distinction yesterday. So in existential terms, we might say possibility is behind us as well as in front of us. Now, that opening to the past can seem sometimes to close the opening to the future, as when we think that things are impossible, right? There's no way that we can achieve our aims. The way that we are now precludes our moving forward. But conversely, sort of keeping that opening to the future can seem sometimes to require closing the opening to the past, as when we think we have to get rid of the past altogether. We have to have a revolution or perhaps an amnesty. And those states of one or the other, no opening to the future, no opening to the past, those states, both of them, are psychologically very hard indeed. We might call them times of impossibility. They're morally impossible. Now, it's a cliché, by contrast, that everyday politics is, quotes, the art of the possible. And I take it that the general sense of that term means possible in the sense of practicable. But our argument so far will suggest that any kind of long-term change within a framework of democratic or at least popularly responsive or accountable politics implicates the possible in its more existential sense, that sense of being poised somewhere between a past and a history and a future. And so we could think of the art of the possible in those terms as the art of getting the opening to the past and the opening to the future to line up so that there is a kind of passage between the two. And I want to return here to Plutarch, the ancient philosopher whose Solon and also whose Lycurgus we met in the previous lecture, and his essay on the precepts of statecraft. And he begins his essay by outlining how a statesman is to go about this delicate psychopolitical manoeuvring, psychopolitical temporal manoeuvring. So this is Plutarch in the more sort of positive or Lycurgan vein, I guess I would say, that Professor Lane was introducing in her comments to my lecture yesterday. So note the emphasis on time throughout in different degrees of temporality. So how the statesman is juggling with his own time in office as well as with the time of his subjects. So this kind of politics of time itself takes time. Now, this passage of Plutarch appealed enormously to the self-construction of educated

Spanish officials in colonial 16th century colonial Peru. So it provided them with an ethos of possible. It's not tyrannical. We're delicately maneuvering to bring our subjects into a better state. So it's not tyrannical government. At the same time, it's an apologia for their very limited effectiveness in some degrees. So here we are in Juan de Matienzo, his Gobierno del Perú of 1567. And this is his chapter on the character of the Indians. And I hope it's clear, I'm going to be very critical of these theorists, that when I sometimes use this term Indians, I am using it to emphasize my critical distance from them, not to align myself with anything that they are saying. So this is Matienzo on in the first part, chapter 4, reference to the Politica of Plutarch. It comes up again in the first chapter of the second part when he's talking more expansively about the self-construction of the ideal covenant. Plutarch is all over the place. I think it's interesting, and we'll come to this throughout this lecture, that in the second part he's insistent that you have to know the character of the kinds of Spaniards who've made their home in Peru, as well as of the indigenous inhabitants. And we'll see throughout this lecture that theologians and lawyers reflecting on the politics of possibility in Spain and in the Spanish dominions think of the Spanish themselves as a political problem. But nevertheless, the overwhelming emphasis of this treatise is on the character and nature of the indigenous inhabitants. So we're going to come back to Peru in the third section of this lecture. But meanwhile, I want to press a little bit harder on the question of the morally impossible in the context of legislation. Okay, so what is a morally impossible law? You know, what would be an example of that? So we had one from Francisco Suarez in the last lecture. So this is a law requiring people, that's ordinary people, the whole population, to undergo a bread and water fast. And I think the riff for the whole of Lent is, in fact, from Gabriel Vasquez, whom we're about to meet, but the idea is the same. So this is an example of impossible according to nature. It's really, really hard, bread and water, for an extended period of time. So they would think that this is so contrary to natural human psychology that most people are just not going to be able to manage it. So at a certain point, they're going to crack and, as I said, have a cheeseburger. Now, I take it that not everyone, and actually it's key that not everyone is going to crack, but most people will, and that's the political point. Now, here is another, and this is from Gabriel Vasquez, and this is Suarez's exact contemporary and a bit of his kind of bête noire intellectual antagonist, Gabriel Vasquez. So it's from almost exactly the same time. And again, he's commenting on the prima secundi, and he's commenting on that key chapter on the conditions of law. So this is impossible according to custom. So here he says that a law requiring everyone to treat everyone else with equal honor or dignity or respect, well, it would satisfy the first two conditions of law. So it would be honest or morally good. I mean, it would be great. And it would also be just in the sense that it's laid equally upon everybody. Everybody has to treat each other with equal respect. So it's honest and it's just, but it's not possible. It's impossible given the social psychology of an early modern European estate society. And even more so in Spain, where the acute honor culture was often a cause for comment among these very sociologically minded theologians. So to go back to a point that I made yesterday, legislating the morally possible is the antithesis of revolution, right? And indeed, it can be conservative to the point of what we might call reactionary. But the fact that law imposed across a run of individuals, a multitude, is subject to the possibility condition in this sense doesn't mean that you can't revolutionize your own life, right? And the scholastic central example of this, as suggested by the examples of impossibility we've just looked at, is their own case, so entering a religious order. So a religious order will lay very stringent

commands on an individual. Foundationally, those of obedience, poverty, and chastity, but there are going to be many, many others on top. And for Counter-Reformation theologians, these demands are morally impossible. That is, they're too hard for most people for any length of time. They require a very high degree of virtue, virtue being understood as the ability to overcome both your natural and your psychosocial or sociocultural psychology. And critically, they require it for life. There's no going back. You're closing off that opening to the past where moral possibility is situated. So in taking your vows, you're making that degree of virtue mandatory for you forever. It falls under precept in their own language. So you can no longer protest to your superior that what he or she is asking is too hard, and therefore you don't have to do it. You sign up to a life without the normal possibility condition attached. And there are some, I can discuss some examples of that if you're interested in the Q&A. So any individual can voluntarily undertake to live this the life of a subject without the normal possibility condition attached. But all of them are clear that no law can command it. Even divine law, they think, doesn't do so. So Suarez is very clear. Divine law does not command perpetual chastity of everyone. Too hard. So this is supererogation. Remember, we are in the High Counter-Reformation. These people are not Lutherans, and they believe in a category of supererogatory virtue. And I thought it's worthwhile hearing at this point, hearing from a woman. So this is Arcangela Tarabotti, and this extraordinary work called Paternal Tyranny, precisely, Tyranny, written by a Venetian woman in the mid-17th century, forced into a convent by her father. And it's on the psychological agony of involuntary committal to a life of supererogation, a life without the moral, normal condition of moral possibility. So a quote that I didn't put on the slide, she said, "There is no eloquence to persuade human minds of the reality of this state of life in which involuntary and therefore false nuns experience one misfortune after another and then eternal torments. Their lives have beginnings and no ends, gnaw but do not consume, kill but do not put to death." So that's that psychological agony of being forced to this against your will. And she explicitly compares this, as I've put in the quote, to pharaonic tyranny. And she goes on to invoke the decrees of Trent on the clausura, on the cloistering of nuns. And she's very well aware of this moral tridentine moral possibility language. She says the point about what they were doing was that it wasn't going to be harsh for people who wanted to do it. But for people who don't, it is torment. So no human law can command this. But the fact that human law can't legislate for this level of virtue doesn't mean, and I think this is key, that doesn't mean that human law, legislating for the across the multitude, can't legislate for any virtue at all, right? So Thomas Aquinas had been clear that human law can command in the acts of all the virtues, courage and temperance, for example, as well as justice. So the imperative to make things easy for subjects is not for these theologians of pandering to vice, although inevitably that's the way it was constructed by their Protestant adversaries. On the contrary, they think that making things difficult for people is itself likely to create vice among the population, given the general run of people's capacities. So they think it takes virtue to obey any law, even a relatively easy or possible one. So, this lower level of virtue is still virtue, and there's a kind of respect for that popular degree of virtue that may nevertheless not be very elevated. But the point is that if the law is possible, then the law can legitimately expect you to produce the virtue needed to obey it. So it will fall under precept for you at that level.
So can the law ever require you to produce more virtue than normal? That is, to raise the threshold of what is possible for you. And scholastic theologians addressed the issue in a new question that became a standard addition to the commentary literature on the laws. Can human law oblige one to keep it with danger of any kind of temporal harm, even death? And just as an aside, it's the fact that this critically important chapter of Suarez is not included in the standard English translation of the De Legibus, which is excerpted, is another kind of index of the erasure of possibility and the possibility condition from the history of natural law jurisprudence. Not only Catholic, I would say, but Protestant, because this question is a key site of transference between the two. So now it's important that this question doesn't relate only to death or even to various forms of grievous physical harm. It extends to your social standing, to your family, to your material possessions as well. Understanding all of these is woven together into the fabric of your life. And they sometimes put this from the opposite direction in terms of what you justly fear losing. Not just your everyday fears, but what you justly fear losing. And the major authority, another Jesuit, the major authority on marriage, Thomas Sanchez, addressed this topic of fear in the fourth book of his enormously influential work on marriage. Now, the fifth disputation is on coerced consent, precisely, to marriage. And he's covering what kinds of fears through which you might have consented count as just and therefore excusing you from your obligation. So a just fear is, and I'll come to this a little bit more in a minute, sometimes called a fear that befalls a constant man. So it's not just any old fear. It's a kind of strong, justifiable fear. So what does he put under that heading? Fear of death, of the mutilation of a limb, of grave bodily agony or torment, of slavery, captivity, grievous exile, not just, you know, a bearable exile, but an unbearable kind of exile. Long-term prison, not just, you know, in jail for a few days, that's okay. Long-term, you know, you can do it, you can do it. Even if you haven't not very high level of virtue, you can do that. But long-term prison, no, that is unbearable. Also, what he calls atrocious chains, and I guess, again, maybe a handcuff for a few hours is okay, but to be prisoned in chains, that's not. Loss of status and honour, so dishonour, rape, infamy, equally. Loss of a large patrimony, and then there's a very extended casuistry about just how large, how much do I have to lose before it actually counts as a just fear? Could it be like just a considerable portion? All of it. One of the examples is selling your house for a lot less than it's worth. Sanchez does not. And then again, so I'm slightly caricaturing here because this is the fun side of the casuistry, but this is also, I think, the interesting side of the casuistry. These are our everyday concerns, right? I think these plug into the way that most people think about their lives. And that's why I think this language is democratically available in a way that more elevated conceptions of virtue are not. But I will say here, Tom Sanchez doesn't really want to go down that route, but certainly a loss of a large patrimony counts as a just fear. So just fear, fear that befalls a constant man. So this concept is gendered, but not always to the exclusion of women. So, for example, a woman can fear rape, even if she's extremely courageous, right? And that fear is a really strong example of a just fear. Pertinent to Tarabotti's case, Domingo de Soto, whom we'll meet again in a minute, argued that a daughter's fear of her parents counts as just fear. So if she goes into a nunnery because she's afraid of what her parents will do to her if she doesn't, then that's going to excuse from her vows.
Now, scholastic theologians thought that women are in

general less courageous than men. But they also thought that some men aren't very courageous either. And this is my asterisk at the bottom of this page. They argue that just fear is relative to the possibility threshold of the individual concerned. Right? So if the very thought of danger, even mild danger, makes you turn to jelly, then clearly a law requiring you to stand up to danger is less possible for you than for a sturdier type of person, even if you are a man. Okay, so bearing all that in mind, do you have to die or to endure these kinds of things rather than disobey a human law? Right? You have to face down your just fears, not merely your anxieties, worries, general trepidation. And the answer to these questions was no, not normally, at least. In most cases, you will have the right to obey, because to oblige you with danger of death, to obey a human law with danger of death or loss of all these things, defies the possibility condition. It's impossible to be subject to that kind of law all of the time. Your life is impossible, morally impossible. However, scholastic theologians were clear that in some situations, human law can legitimately command the morally impossible, and with that, a higher level of virtue than it would normally be legitimate to expect. So the classic examples here are time of war and time of plague, which are ubiquitously paralleled as situations in which, at the limit, ordinary citizens can be commanded to remain in a situation of extreme danger. Just as soldiers, and again, this is a ubiquitous parallel, can be commanded to stand at their post by their military superiors, even with danger of death. And although I really wanted to stick with the, and I am sticking with the Catholic casuistry here because it's less familiar, I don't think this is, I think Hobbes's Leviathan on the liberty of subjects is an example of the crossover between this kind of question, does the law oblige with danger of death, and the Protestant natural law jurisprudence. I think Hugo Grotius is in the background here, but we've left him out for today. So Hobbes's true liberty of subjects is all the things which, though commanded by the sovereign, he may nevertheless, without injustice, refuse to do. Notice this covers dangerous or dishonorable. Why dishonorable as well as dangerous? Because both of those are morally impossible. Right? I don't think that Hobbes has the entire range of what the scholastics would consider morally impossible, but I think he's got some of it. And this is why the casuistry isn't simply about death or self-preservation. Dishonor is psychologically unbearable for a person of a certain kind of status. And what he argues here is that if our refusal can stand together with the end of the Commonwealth, then we may disobey. If it's not, then we can't, and somehow we're going to have to find that virtue to do those things, even with that cost to ourselves. Now, most scholastics deployed a kind of standard pot-hole analogy in justification of this position, although by the mid-17th century, we do find some of them using a kind of covenantal model similar to Hobbes's. So the basic argument here is that the citizen is a member of the body politic, and if it comes to it, the member must sacrifice their own individual life for the sake of the life of the whole body. So that raises a question for them, and they don't agree on this subject. So I don't want to suggest they're all the same opinion. So they ask here, okay, is that obligation at that point really an obligation of human law? Or effectively, are we talking about a natural law obligation here? So some people think, no, actually, because human law can't of itself command the morally impossible, if at any point it does, it's because that obligation ultimately reduces to natural law. But others thought that this command of human law is actually irreducible to natural law. Okay, there's some natural law in the background, but there's just a natural law in the background to any kind of human law. But the command of this particular person to stand in that particular place at that particular time, they thought was irreducible.

to natural law, and therefore they thought, theologians who on this position, human law must be able of itself to command the morally impossible. So a very interesting disagreement there about what kind of obligation this is. But whatever their position on that question, all of them are clear that the admittedly very high level of virtue involved is nevertheless not supererogatory. So even if it's an obligation of natural law, it's not supererogation, because natural law precisely does not command the impossible. That's their position against the Lutherans. So for them, obligation with danger of death is the ineliminable price of citizenship, and the courage needed to endure it falls under precept. So the point here is that war and plague are not seen as states of exception to the normal conditions of law, but a kind of ratcheting up of the possibility conditions. It's not like entering a religious order, which no law can command. So there's a difference, key difference there. And part of that difference was the supposition that the kind of raised possibility threshold that's required to meet a situation of war or plague doesn't have to be maintained for very long, certainly not for life. So as the mid-17th century scholastic philosopher Rodrigo de Arriaga put it, it's far more bearable to overcome a grave difficulty on one single occasion than to be obliged to do so for all time. So the temporal limit on what you're being asked to do falls within natural possibility, even though at an elevated level it's still not supererogatory. And Arriaga couldn't think, he said, of any reason why the common good might require a law to demand something so difficult from everyone permanently. And the implication of that thought is the common good must lie elsewhere, so that something requiring a very high level of virtue permanently just isn't a political community, because the condition of the political is that it has to be morally possible for its population. Scholastic theologians were also clear that the tightening or this ratcheting up of the possibility condition couldn't be universal across the entirety of the citizen body at every moment in time, even for the shorter duration of war or a plague situation. So authors like Suarez were fond of recalling a key clarification that the mid-16th century Dominican theologian Domingo de Soto, whom we've already had, so Soto made a key clarification to the head and members analogy. So I've taken a photo of a statue of him in Segovia just from the public domain of the web. So if he's holding a book with his the tag, quis scit sotum, scit totum. So the person who knows Soto knows everything. So I commend the reading of Soto to you for that reason alone. Anyway, Soto. So he makes this key clarification. So everyone, you know, cites head and members, body, you know, and expects it to do the work. And Soto says, well, it's not going to do the work in every situation, because actually the analogy is not entirely apt. A citizen does not, in fact, stand in relation to the Commonwealth like a hand or a foot to the body, because a hand or a foot doesn't have a being separate from that of the body, whereas a citizen does. So the relationship is different. The Commonwealth does not own the lives of its citizens. The life of a citizen isn't fully integrated into the life of the body in a kind of ownership model. It says it only has a kind of custodianship for the sake of the common good. So as a result, the Commonwealth can't assume your sacrifice personally to you if your specific life isn't needed to serve the Commonwealth. For such a demand to be legitimate, there has to be a very clear correlation between its life and your death. And if that clear and transparent relationship doesn't obtain, then we have a legitimate place for the casuistry

of non-obligation. And although war is, you know, that they're sort of, if you like, the classic case, as I say, they are equally interested in plague, and I think the casuistry of plague gives you much more of a sense of this textured obligation of human law at a particular time of stress across all the different social strata of the community. So it's sociologically sensitive in a way that the kind of more abstract political theory isn't. So I'm going to look at the casuistry of plague for a moment now. So it's a bit of a cliche that the recent pandemic, but I was writing, you know, getting to grips with this topic in the course of the pandemic. So that sparked an intense discussion precisely about the relationship between what the state can command and what the individual is obliged to do, the reach of state power over the lives of citizens. And it also sparked a renewed interest in early modern plague regulation, and there was a lot of literature bringing those two into parallel. And indeed, I mean, the parallels are striking, so that the language of war was as ubiquitous in the 21st century as in the 16th or the 17th. For example, we talked about people being on the front line, and they talked about that in those terms too. Then, as now, the rhetoric of necessity was readily available, to justify the assumption of emergency powers, and legislation that bypasses normal processes of democratic scrutiny and accountability. But for the early modern theologians and lawyers who thought about this question, at least ones that I'm interested in, plague is not a blanket state of emergency or exception in which the possibility condition doesn't apply at all. So like war, plague is understood to have its own local texture of space and time. And this generates a minute dissection of how much could be demanded of what elements of the population at what points in the trajectory of the disease. I think partly because plague and indeed war were not unusual situations in early modern Europe, contemporaries knew how to keep asking the same political questions about possibility, like, do I have to, really? That they would in any other circumstances. So it's not an exception to the normal state of the political, but it is a kind of a ratcheting up within it. So a simple appeal to necessity was not by itself good enough to justify obligation with danger of death on this specific citizen at this specific time, or other grave temporal harm. Now, again, in the recent pandemic, the passing of emergency, that's their word, legislation to contain contagion, meant that the law concerned itself with the minute texture of people's lives, the domain in which moral possibility is materially, spatially, and I would say temporally articulated. So that's really the subject of this lecture, this kind of concrete articulation of moral possibility in terms of time and place. And one consequence that commentators quickly noticed was the asymmetric burden of psychological stress, moral impossibility, on the poor. And this is a consequence that's well known to early modern writers. So intrusive spatial regulation is harder on people in tighter spaces and people with fewer means. So here is an example from the Barnabite friar Filiberto Marchini. So this is written during the terrible plague in Florence in 1630-31, published in 1633. Bellum divinum, divine war, plague as the arrows of God, not human war. So Marchini is writing in and in defense of a strict Italian system of quarantine enforced by the officials of the Sanità, the public health board. So he certainly thinks that this kind of intervention is legitimate. But he was well aware that an aristocrat, for example, could go to a country estate or just have a big palazzo in town. So, you know, he can find

an isolated room there without too much psychological stress. I mean, it will be stressful, but it's not unbearable. By contrast, the poor will either have to be forcibly contained in close proximity at a huge risk of cross-infection, or forced to leave and endure the agony, the psychological agony of separation from relatives and friends, leaving your friends in a danger zone and being forcibly separated. So more virtue, then as now, was being demanded of those who are least able to produce it. So here is an example from, so these most bitter, that's so the bitter calamities of plague, and he talks about the forcible separation. This is acutely repugnant. It's morally impossible. But the social asymmetries of subjection to plague regulation led people in early modern Europe to question the power of the state, what they would call the Commonwealth, to impose this kind of regulation. And it caused them to question not only the nature of the obligation and of the regulation, but also the nature of the virtue that plague time demands. So the common good ideology, espoused by Marchini and many others who are defending this quarantine system, essentially appealed to courage or fortitude. This is the virtue that's going to close that possibility gap, enable you to meet the elevated demands of the law, remembering again the ubiquitous parallel with war. So it's a kind of martial virtue on the part of the people, a call for collective sacrifice, which lines up effectively with the broader rationale of the Commonwealth and of human power over human beings. But cross-confessionally, and one thing I think is very interesting about the plague casuistry is that its positions are not consistent across a confessional divide. People on both sides of all confessions think differently about plague. So cross-confessionally, those opposed to, or at least more hesitant about, this kind of strict quarantine regulation that Marchini is defending, pitted the Christian virtue of charity against this kind of martial fortitude. So they insisted that charity also requires courage, but it runs in a different direction from the direction of the law. So charity suggests you should precisely not abandon your neighbours, your relatives, or your friends, or quarantine a number of people in a small house and leave them to survive or not, or throw them out of their houses into unfamiliar places where they're vulnerable to exposure and depredation. And evidence from London, early modern London, and this is reflected in the theological sermons and treatises of the time, shows that people of lower social class, people who don't have the means to leave, they can't pay for the journey, tended to insist instead on the Christian virtue of staying, of charity, and the unlawfulness of leaving as contrary to God's providence. So that kind of position shows the same kind of intersection of temporality and virtue in meeting the demand for the morally impossible, but it does it in a different key and one that doesn't line up with the desires of the authorities to contain the plague. So people who don't have means, people who are socially more pressured by this regulation, adopt a different understanding of what virtue is and a different understanding of the temporality. Here, the temporality of God's providence, more unknowable, rather than the time of the state and the time of the state's law. So it's still a requirement for heightened virtue, but this time one that resists the law rather than rises to meet it. Okay, so for the third section of this lecture, I want to come back to you, as promised, to another time, another place, and this is colonial Peru. So Peru under colonial Spanish administration in the late 1560s and 1570s. So it's in the same time, in the same chronological
span of time. But in terms of social and political time, the time that's relevant to the possibility condition, it's worlds away. And what's interesting about the situation at the time, and this is recognized by some of the people who are writing there, in a way there is no time. Because the Spaniards have destroyed the Inca empire, but there's nothing as yet in its place. Peru is in chaos. Now, in this chaos, the crown had decreed that the indigenous inhabitants, the Indians, the Indios, as they were called, they were not slaves, right? If they're not slaves, then they are subjects, and if they're subjects, then the law should be possible for them. But how can the possibility condition, normal conditions of government for anyone who's not a slave, be compatible with their systematic subjection to the colonizers under the encomienda system? And in particular, they were concerned with the continuing practice and indeed expansion of the meter, the indigenous, the Inca system of public labor. How can that be compatible with the possibility condition? Now, famously, the Dominican friar Bartolomé de las Casas argued that this is entirely inconsistent. So las Casas spent his life protesting the appalling cruelty practiced by the encomenderos towards their indigenous subjects, to the point of effectively accusing the crown of complicity in tyranny. And Las Casas' position continued to have vocal support within the missionary orders. But those close to the new governor, Francisco de Toledo, who arrived in 1570, sought to justify the entrenchment of legal differentiation as a condition of imposing order and imposing time, I would say, in this new world of Peru. And one of them, the one we're going to look at in this section, is the Jesuit José de Acosta. So he was at odds with the Las Casista, the sympathizers within his own society. He's impressed with colonial officials like Juan de Matienzo and Polo de Ondegardo, although he still seeks to hold some kind of line against the worst excesses of the encomenderos. So the third book of Acosta's work, De Procuranda Indorum Salute, I'll put it up on the screen in a minute, on procuring the salvation of the Indians, is on civil government. And one of its strategies is to mobilize the possibility condition to justify differential legislation for colonizers and colonized, even while arguing that they make up one commonwealth or república. Okay, so as I mentioned in the first lecture, ethnography was a key component of possibility thinking in the old world. So it's standard to refer to the difference between the Germans and the Spanish, for example, in terms of what laws are possible for these very different kinds of people. So it's well embedded in thinking about Europe, but it's also famously an immediate resource of legally trained colonial officials and theologians seeking to establish some kind of workable system of justice in the new. So in Peru, the colonial official Polo de Ondegardo made a series of sustained inquiries into the old Inca order. And Acosta himself is best known for his natural and moral history of the Indies, his ethnographic account of the customs and the natural history of the place. So in one sense, this Spanish interest in indigenous customs, this is the moral history, has rightly been seen as domesticating them within a familiar Castilian framework of legal pluralism, where the existence of different laws, different legislative fora, was standard, and customary law would be expected to govern cases alongside statute law. So I think, and I don't want to deny that there's a kind of domestication and familiarization in those terms.
But as we saw, we've been seeing in these lectures, the force of custom is strongly associated with the possibility condition. What's possible according to custom?

the indigenous people as slaves. So the question is, what are they used to? What can they take, right? What legislation will not be tyrannical for them, violate the moral possibility condition, even if it would be for Spaniards? So, as scholars of both Mexico and Peru have pointed out, these surveys are not simply reports of what's there before. They are imperial co-productions between Spanish officials and indigenous agents who are already practicing a kind of active subjection in the terms we looked at in the last lecture, in shaping their history in a way that could be digested and operationalized by their new governors. And it's been recently argued, a really great new book by Yana Yanakakis called Since Time Immemorial on Custom, that this translation of indigenous social and political history into a form of custom digestible to Europeans represents another technique of imperial control in the guise of respecting the ways of their new subjects. Right? It's possible according to custom in this ideology. So hence the hollowness of the appeal to Plutarch in Matienzo and also in Acosta, I would say. Getting to know the ways of the people is fundamentally compromised if those ways are not, in fact, their ways, but already warped into a new form that has no history except one of destruction, as Las Casas had said. So who's past and who will say what past it is that you are respecting, and whose ways of the people? Now, interestingly, José de Acosta was acutely aware of the damage done by these kinds of false history or false past on the Spanish side. So he thought the encomienda, the institution of the encomienda, was itself a kind of false past. It was a sort of shadow of Spanish nobility, deliberately designed to make Spaniards feel at home in the New World and therefore stay there. So Acosta was clear-sighted about the way in which the Spanish crown had used private citizens to conquer, extend, and maintain its empire. So the institution of the encomienda, the allocation of a certain number of Indians to Spanish, originally the conquistadores, that itself was a strategic manipulation of psychological possibility on the part of the crown. And Acosta doesn't think there's anything that can be done about this. It's entrenched. And he says, lower status Spaniards who come out to the Indies also replicate Spanish ideas of gentility by refusing to do any manual labor themselves. And he can't see, as I said, any solution to this destructive transference of a Spanish past to Peru. It's happened. And he says, what remedy? I don't know. But effectively, he capitulates. Spanish colonizers have to be allowed to stay in their psychological comfort zone, even while he recognizes that this fatally compromises the prospects of setting just parameters of possibility in this new republica. So instead, the burden of psychological stress has to fall on the indigenous. Now, Polo de Ondegardo, to whom Acosta was close and he was very impressed by, was himself an encomendero. So Ondegardo argued strenuously for keeping as much of the old Inca order as possible, especially the system of organized indigenous labor, the mita. So he said changing it is going to destroy the Indians who are used to nothing else. So we don't have to legislate it out of existence. It's actually good for them to continue doing it because it's actually part of their past. This is who they are. And in many respects, Acosta followed suit. So one instance, so Acosta has a whole chapter on taxation in personal services, basically the perpetuation of a system of compulsory labor. Is this just? So one example is the Mita de Tambo. So the Tambo was a way station, and it's the practice of using

forcing, effectively, compulsory indigenous labour to carry packs over otherwise unpassable tracts. And Matienzo, Ondegardo and Acosta all agreed that outlawing the practice, which is what the Crown had done, was not workable in Peru. So Acosta here, and this is the passage on the screen, he condemned the way that the original conquistadors had used the indigenous as literally as animals, pack animals, loading them up under intolerable, they chained them together and they killed them when they fell under the weight. And Acosta does condemn that. But he wanted to argue that the ameliorated version as practiced by their successors was not tyrannical. It's not impossible, either in the sense of physical cruelty or in the sense of psychologically repugnant for the indigenous people of the region. So you'll see towards the bottom of that, we cannot approve the over-delicate hesitation of some people who do not see that what someone is accustomed to is not actually only not unwelcome, but actually pleasant. And they think that the sensibilities and minds of all people should be measured by their own. So this is ethnographic difference in the service of a differential possibility condition on the indigenous and on the Spanish. But you can still argue that you're respecting the possibility condition, so it's not tyrannical. So this really shows the possibility condition in its worst form of mobilization, an asymmetric decision on possibility based on a flawed reconstruction of a culture and its past, in conditions where the non-elite indigenous cannot articulate their own understanding, and the elite indigenous are already practicing active subjection in creating something livable for themselves. So what Acosta and all these people don't acknowledge is that the meter has already changed. It's not what they're used to. The commercial colonial institution of the way station or the tambo is not the same as the Inca tampu. Matienzo and Acosta were happy to point out that change in one respect, the fact that the indigenous were paid something, a pittance, for their labour as they had not been in Inca times. So they say, well, you know, so it's not actually slavery because you know, that they're paid. And they made a comparison with porters in Europe. I mean, we load up porters for a price. I mean, what's impossible about that? The difference, of course, is that these people cannot refuse to do it. They can't set their own terms. They can't price their own time. So the colonial tambo is a commercial institution, but the indigenous are not in that kind of market. They're half in, half out. Part of, but not actually participating in, the imperialist capitalist economy. Now, Acosta did consider the argument that being forced to labour is itself slavery. So even if the work is tolerable, even if you're accustomed to it, what about the fact that forcing you to do it, the fact that you've got no choice, isn't that itself slavery? So that what it is about slavery is that you're physically forced to do something unwillingly, and that is the essential repugnance of the condition. And it's not taken away by the fact that it might be possible for you or it might be paid. It is in itself morally impossible. It's that forcing. And Acosta doesn't really have any answer to that. So he says this is a difficult question, and it's remarkable how many difficult questions Peru throws up for Acosta. But what he appeals to is the statue of Daniel from the dream in the book of Daniel. Again, I'm using the authorized version of here. So what he wants to argue is that if the indigenous don't do this labor, then the republic can't stand because someone's got to do it, and Spaniards aren't going to do it because it's drudge-like and sordid. And to justify this, he used this image of the statue. So this image, his head was of fine gold, his breast and his arms of silver, his belly and his thighs of brass, his legs of iron, and here we get to it, his feet, part of iron and part of clay.

Acosta insisted that the Spaniards and the indigenous together make one commonwealth, one res publica. It's not two. But he focused on this difference between the iron and the clay in the feet. So the iron bit of the feet is the more lower class Spaniards. The clay is the indigenous. And therefore it's not to be wondered at, he says, if sometimes the iron squeezes the clay a little. So it's not tyranny, but he's arguing that to keep this new republic, to get it going, psychological stress has to fall somewhere, and it's going to fall on the clay. Short of tyranny, he argues, but still a kind of pressure that they simply have to take. How long do they have to do that for? No one could say. So that crucial question for the political in the old world, like how long do I have to keep this up, could not be answered in the new. So it was only answered by figuring the Indians as children, who, as Acosta said, they have to be learned to be human and then to be Christian before they can have equal political status. And Ondegardo said the same thing. Their true liberty is to live as it is appropriate for them to live, as children, until time shows that they have the capacity to be treated in a different way. So as children, they have no possibility behind them, right? The possibility is all ahead of them. So they're kind of caught between a false political past, this mythical Inca order, which is already gone, and having no past at all. So by using the figure of the Indian as the child, Acosta and Ondegardo were effectively giving the new republic time to grow its own past on the back of pressure on the indigenous. So we would expect the birth of a new republic to be what I called at the start a time of impossibility, demanding a very high degree of virtue from its citizens. But there's scarcely any mention of virtue anywhere in this dismal third book of Acosta's treatise. And I think that's because there's no real political time at all. The Spanish are not being very virtuous because they're being allowed to stay in their comfort zone of a Spanish past at the cost of squeezing this indigenous clay. Acosta knows that that's not great. But the clay isn't figures as capable of virtue at all because they're like children who are not yet capable of either virtue or vice. So the only breath of virtue lies in the figure of this wise Plutarchan governor, making life possible for them, supposedly, as they are in this undefined meantime of the new republic. And I think it's to Acosta's small credit that he did recognize, I think, how inadequate that was. Okay, I conclude now. So, briefly. So, how do we? What's interesting about this meditation, though, is that it's a new commonwealth. It's a new world. It's about the creation of possibility. How are we going to make things possible in a situation where it looks impossible from so many angles? So to sum up, I think this early modern meditation on possibility as a condition of law, in the terms that I've set out in this lecture, reveals a kind of complicated relationship between time, virtue, and the kind of material articulation of possibility in time, in terms of space, and also in terms of resources, thinking about this noble with his palazzo in town, time in town. So I think thinking about possibility, thinking about what's possible and what is not, implicates a decision on time. What kind of time do we live in? But I think the parallel of that is also that we have to decide on what is virtue and what is not. So it's not just a question of what's possible, but it's a question of what is the virtue that we might need to meet times that are more difficult.

So I think that time of plague in Europe and this colonial devastation in Peru show how difficult any kind of democratic agreement is in situations of pronounced social division, where people have very different pasts, very different material and spatial conditions of life, and very different understandings of virtue. So decisions taken asymmetrically by this wise legislator, failing to acknowledge the subjective element of possibility. It's not, you know, someone can't tell you what's morally possible for you. As, you know, failing to recognize the subject's eye viewpoint, make life effectively impossible for subjects. But conversely, a democratic agreement on subjects, on a shared possibility, and the shared virtue to go through with a kind of heightened version of that, looks equally intractable if we have this kind of pronounced social difference. And there isn't any escape in the condition in the creation of false pasts, either by a ruler or by the people, familiar though that strategy is as a technique of management. It only leads to a hypocrisy in the present that blocks any passable channel between the possibility that's behind us and the possibility that lies ahead. So what would it be like to take a democratic decision on possibility? So I'll just briefly come back to Soto. I know I'm making him into a bit of a hero, and I worry about that. But I still think this is great. So we don't have, as I say, any examples of democratic deliberation on possibility in the early modern period. But here is Domingo de Soto's deliberation in the cause of the poor. And I think this is a remarkable work of what we might call allyship with the very poor, that is, with beggars. So the context is the Spanish are enacting a new poor law of the kind that they're doing in Northern Europe, which would contain the poor in hospitals, not allow them to travel, give them sort of rations and set them to work, that kind of poor law. And Soto is arguing for the impossibility, the moral impossibility of that kind of poor law. And one of his arguments is the impossibility in Spain of instituting that kind of poor law reform. So public upkeep of the poor is impossible in Spain. And he makes it clear that we're talking about the morally possible. So as he says, the strength of this argument is increased by the character and condition of the Spaniards. Compared to other people, the Spaniards are more easily persuaded by hearing a personal plea and seeing the misery of the beggars than being coerced by law. Citizens are as horrified at the idea of having to register for the sake of almsgiving as they are at the thought of having to pay taxes. I mean, the Spanish are not very, I think his, he says that he says they're not very politicky. And I think the translation of that is civic-minded. They're not very political in that sense, unlike in Flanders. So they're never going to actually contribute to this public upkeep because of the way... He thinks it might work somewhere else, but not in Spain. So the result of this is that Soto argues that a poor law of a Flanders type, Northern European type, is morally impossible in Spain, and as a result, the Crown cannot legislate it because it defies the possibility condition. He argues that beggars must have the right to access private charity by being allowed to beg freely on the streets. They must be able to travel in an unlimited way to do so, including across borders. And here is that spatiality of possibility that I mentioned earlier. I think Soto is clear, and I think it's as true then as it is now, that a true democracy of possibility can't be contained within the borders of one political place. It must cross those borders. So I will cease there. But this kind of allyship, this sympathetic entering into the texture of life and into the conditions of

0: of the possibility of the poor enables Soto to make an argument in justice for them being able to continue with this way of life in the meantime, in this time of the Spanish monarchy, in which public upkeep, so that's decent food, decent clothing, all at public expense, isn't available. So that really would be a revolution, he suggests. Thank you.
1: Let me start by saying, and Chris talked about this, how sad I am not to be in the room with you. I've been excited about my participation in the Tanner Lectures ever since I got the invitation, not just the event itself, but also meeting Professors Brett and Lane. I should explain, and Chris already did this in part, that the two lectures you've heard tonight and yesterday in a real way explain my absence. It was perfectly practicable for me to come, but it became increasingly impossible for me to be with you. I'd begun scrubbing my phone and email of messages that would get me into trouble at the border, but I'd begun to realize that I would have, as is now advised, to take a burner phone and leave my laptop behind. I thought that would in itself be suspicious because I was first going to Columbia Law to give a talk with the title The War Against Law. So I became increasingly apprehensive about what might happen to me at the border. But just as concerning for me was the increasing sense of the moral impossibility of coming. I felt morally compromised by the process of deleting my emails and messages, including hundreds of emails to do with a workshop I'm co-organizing in May, as well as WhatsApp group chats with friends and family. And I find the sense of moral impossibility both deeply interesting and most puzzling. I think it's standard advice now to academic visitors to China to take a burner phone and no laptop. And I don't think I'd feel morally compromised in the same way if I were contemplating such a visit. There seems, that is, to be a great deal of contingency in what's morally possible, because moral possibility depends not only on time and place, but also to a large extent on subjective position, as Professor Brett tells us at the end of lecture one. So Professor Brett says that when a subject protests the impossibility of a law, they are not protesting that it's not practicable for them. They're saying it's not possible for them, that it drives them into a corner from which they can see no way out, or at least that it's too hard in the sense that it involves too great a sacrifice. And I'll try to say something more about this puzzle tomorrow, about the structure of what I think of as the moral corner of which Professor Brett speaks. For the moment, note that the situation I was contemplating at the US border might seem very different from the situation Professor Brett contemplates in the lectures. That is, the situation of a person subject to a law which they could in fact obey, but they find it morally too compromising to do so. For as a non-citizen at the US border, I'm rightless, at the mercy of the discretion of a border control agent. I'm in what I call a prerogative space, a space of no law. Such a space is, and I'll suggest this tomorrow, akin to the situation of an enslaved person. And Professor Brett tells us that moral possibility is a condition of the law that governs a citizen, as opposed to the commands of a master over a slave. I think that's a very interesting observation. I also want to mention that I was somewhat daunted by the invitation. Professor Brett, as you know, is a leading scholar of late medieval and early modern and political thought. I'm a legal theorist and a public lawyer, for the most part firmly stuck in debates in philosophy of law in the 20th century. My focus is on problems that arise when the rule of law is under stress, an interest that began, as Chris told you, with my education in law and politics in apartheid South Africa. And actually, I thought that the observations tonight about Peru reminded me rather a lot about growing up in apartheid South Africa. And my only claim to competence in early modern thought comes from a long engagement with Thomas Hobbes's political and legal theory. But even that engagement is not historical, but presentist in a way that historians of thought often decry. For I've been primarily interested in the contribution I claim Hobbes can make to current debates, in particular to why we should take seriously a legal theorist who is for the most part marginalized by both political and legal philosophers, namely Lon Fuller. So I was hugely relieved when I started reading lecture one to find when I got to the second section, the title, The Possibility Condition and the Modern Rule of Law, Lon Fuller's Version. For I've been convinced since I was a student trying to understand the apartheid legal order that Fuller's theory of the rule of law is the best on offer

When one wants to explain the distinction that Professor Brett attributes to Aquinas, that the rule of law is more about the conditions of law, without which law is not properly law, than it is about what Aquinas had initially thought of as the qualities of law. And that sense of relief was reinforced when, towards the end of Lecture 1, she explains that her conception of citizens' rights are primarily rights against the law, and she refers to Hobbes at this point. Yesterday, when Jay Wallace introduced Professor Brett, he read to us some striking lines, which I want to quote again, in part because there's an intriguing relationship between them and something Judith Sklar once said, and I was talking about Judith Sklar in the seminar that Chris mentioned this morning. My slides are still not cooperating. Let me see if that'll do it. Oh, yeah, got it. Okay, so here is a quotation from Between History, Politics, and Law. What is distinctive to the history of political thought as a form of history is that the way in which it writes a borderline between past and present, as all history must, involves a second borderline between history and philosophy. The Janus face of history of political thought specifically is that the representation of a past way of thinking is at the same time an act of political thinking in the present. And Judith Sklar says, in the faces of injustice, I do not know why a curious division of labor prevails, why philosophy ignores iniquity, while history and fiction deal with little else. Political theory, which lives in the territory between history and ethics, seems ideally suited to do something about this. And I think there's quite a lot of commonality between those two quotations. Now, our brief today is not Lecture 1, but Lecture 2, in which Professor Brett moves from setting up the problematic of the possibility condition to exploring the interface between law and politics that the problematic brings to light by thinking about possibility in terms of time. However, for me to make that same move, to comment on how the interface between law and politics unfolds in the dimension of time, I need to sketch a disagreement with Professor Brett about how best to understand Fuller, one which begins in Lecture 1 but continues into Lecture 2. And I should say, that, and I think this is a virtue of the lectures, not a vice, that I find it quite difficult to disentangle the two lectures. But today I'm going to start with philosophy of law, and I hope this sketch will help to understand why Professor Brett, in drawing our attention to the possibility condition, has made a most important contribution to philosophy of law, understood as a branch of political philosophy in the sense of the philosophy of the modern legal state. Right, so we have already heard from Professor Brett about Lon Fuller and what she calls his celebrated discussion of the principles of legality. And we have these principles on the slide, like running through from generality, promulgation, through to congruence between official action and declared rule. And Fuller claims in his book, The Morality of Law, that if we put all of this in place, we'll get something which he calls variously an inner morality of law, a bond of reciprocity. And he also says at a late point in the book that every departure from the principles of the law's inner morality is an affront to man's dignity as a responsible agent. Professor Brett, as I understand her, suggests that this account is rightly celebrated, but I think she supposes for the wrong reason. Fuller, in her view, is rare among 20th century legal theorists in his attention to the version of the possibility condition she sketches, that the law somehow fails as law if it makes it morally difficult or even if impossible for subjects to obey. And she finds that in the scholarship on Fuller, the language of possibility tends to disappear in translation because the language of power and possibility is frequently replaced by practicability. And I think she supposes that Fuller is partly responsible for this loss because he deliberately moves away from the kind of substantive natural law found in Aquinas to an understanding in which the inner morality of law is entirely procedural. For Aquinas, she says, the possibility condition mediates the demands of a substantive natural law through the essentially political requirements of governing a population. Fuller, in contrast, is too focused on the legislator's perspective because in his list of legislative failures, he distinguishes between the need for the legislator to avoid self-contradictory laws and the need to avoid laws that are beyond people's power to obey.
that focus both

0: excludes a key element of the early modern understanding of the possibility condition, what she calls evocatively the subject's eye viewpoint, and neglects the sociological perspective. Now, here's an extract from the passage on which Professor Brett bases his criticism of Fuller, where he says, from the standpoint of the lawmaker, there is an essential difference. From the standpoint of the lawmaker, there's an essential difference between the precautions he must take to keep his enactments consistent with one another and those he must take to be sure that the requirements of the law lie within the powers of those subject to them. Essential differences of this sort would be obscured by any attempt to telescope everything under the head of impossibility of obedience. However, a principal aim of Professor Brett's Lecture 1 is to draw attention to, as she puts it in Lecture 2, the fact that considerations of possibility open a gap between the law as legislated and the law as obeyed. And she suggests further that this gap, wider than Fuller conceived, is closed either through casuistry or, more relevantly for our concerns in these lectures, through politics. Her exploration of the interface between law and politics is through thinking about possibility in terms of time. And I want to suggest that Fuller has more to offer, not only on the subject's perspective, but also on how something like casuistry, which I take to be quite similar to the common law method, can help to close a gap between a law enacted at time one, in compliance with the first seven of the eight principles of legality, and the application of the law at time two to a subject in compliance with the eighth principle of congruence. Moreover, I think the way that Fuller suggested it is appropriate to attempt to close the gap helps to make it morally possible for the subject to obey the law. But I don't want to suggest that Professor Brett's concern about Fuller is wrong-headed. For nowhere in the chapter on which he focuses the morality that makes law possible does Fuller explain how compliance with the desiderata that she calls procedural and others formal, maintains the possibility condition by somehow ruling out substantively unjust laws. And here it's worth remarking on a tension in my comments between my claim earlier that Fuller is generally marginalized in philosophy of law and Professor Brett's claim that his account of the inner morality of law is celebrated. For the received view in philosophy of law, and in much of political philosophy, is that compliance with Fuller's desiderata does not impart any moral quality to law, but merely makes the law more effective in implementing whatever aims the powerful wish to achieve. As H.L.A. Hart, one of the foremost exponents of legal positivism, remarked, even if such desiderata are necessary features of law, compliance with them is unfortunately compatible with very great iniquity. And I think the explanation for this missing explanation in Fuller is twofold. The explanation of why, as Professor Brett puts it, he proceduralizes Aquinas' substantive natural law. Fuller did want to proceduralize substantive natural law, as found in the Catholic natural law tradition. At the very end of his book, he remarks that while Aquinas stands for many as a kind of symbol of all that is dogmatic and theological in the tradition of natural law, he in some measure recognized and dealt with all of the eight principles of legality. But Fuller wished to extract the account of legality from Catholic theology to show how once extracted, that account can be put to work in explaining the authority of the modern legal state, a state which is secular in that there is more or less strict separation between itself and any church or religion. And that goal becomes clear in the last chapter of his book, The Substantive Aims of Law. There, Fuller talks about the neutrality of... the neutrality of the law's internal morality towards substantive aims, and in a later section, the view of man implicit in legal morality. And he says that while legal morality can be said to be neutral over a wide range of ethical issues, it cannot be neutral in its view of man himself. He also claims that every departure from the principles of law's inner morality is an affront to man's dignity as a responsible agent. So there we have his first reason for proceduralization. And now let me get to the slide I had up a moment ago, which is second reason for proceduralization. And that is, in extracting this account, Fuller wanted to show that the reaction of legal positivism to a natural law tradition that made law the instrument of Catholic theology was too extreme. For legal positivists suppose that the antidote to a legal theory that identified authentic law with compliance with the principles of one religion and understood state law as the instrument of the principles is to develop a value-neutral concept of law in which law can have any content. And his fable of King Rex and Rex's failures to make law is intended to show that more has to be added to the positivist account as law as enacted or posited in accordance with the procedures accepted in a society as appropriate for making law. But if all that Fuller added, as Professor Brett seems to suggest, is more procedural principles, it is no surprise that, as she says, the language of possibility tends to disappear in translation because the language of power and possibility is frequently replaced by practicability. Fuller has two epigraphs to the chapter on which Professor Brett focuses, The Morality That Makes Law Possible, that help to explain how he thought that attempts to close the gap should be made. The first, which Professor Brett cites, deals with the possibility condition, and you have that towards the top of the slide. The second, I think, deals with the problem of the gap. So this is a quote from Lilburn, where Lilburn says, "It is desired that our learned lawyers would answer these ensuing queries. Whether ever the Commonwealth, when they chose the Parliament, gave them a lawless, unlimited power, and at their pleasure to walk contrary to their own laws and ordinances before they have repealed them." And I think for Fuller, taking this quotation from Lilburn as his inspiration, the attempts to close what Professor Brett calls the gap are made over time through officials manifesting their fidelity to the rule of law by ensuring, as the eighth principle of legality directs, that's a principle of congruence, that there is congruence between official action and declared rule. And here I think we get the mediation that she talks about in regard to Aquinas. Fuller said of this principle that it was the most complex because both congruence could be destroyed or impaired in various ways, and because the procedural devices designed to maintain it take of necessity a variety of forms. And he said that the most subtle element in the task of maintaining congruence was interpretation. Legality, he claimed, requires that judges and other officials apply statutory law not according to their fancy or with crabbed literalness, but in accordance with principles of interpretation that are appropriate to their position in the whole legal order. Issues submitted to the adjudicators, he said, tend to be converted into a claim of right or an accusation of guilt. This conversion is affected by the institutional framework within which both the litigant and the adjudicator function. Reasoned argument requires the person to present it as more than a naked demand, as a claim of right, that is, as supported by a principle. And I think what we see here emerging out of Fuller is a whole institutional perspective that was perhaps lacking to the people like Aquinas, and that allows for the mediation between the lawgiver and those on the receiving end of law that I think is important in closing the gap when it comes to the possibility condition. So here I think we can see emerging the subject's perspective. As Professor Lane put it yesterday, in also drawing attention to the importance of the congruence principle, what we see here is the citizens exercising agency on behalf of the laws, indeed exercising agency to enforce the laws. And what I have here, and I inflicted this slide on Chris Kutz's class earlier today, and I'll close with this slide because I've taken a lot of time, is my picture of Fuller's understanding of what I call the rule of law state. And what we have around the space of the rule of law state is a thick line, which is the line of legality. Everything that happens within the state has to be according to law. We have the sovereign, or the ultimate lawmaker in a society, who enacts law by abiding by the formal principles that Fuller sets out in that chapter. Those laws appear on something like a notice board in the town square. For those of you who know philosophy of law, this would amount to Hart's rule of recognition. People know what's law and what's not by seeing what appears on the notice board. But then that law has to be applied to the subjects. We have officials who apply the law, judges who interpret the law. They do so in accordance with procedural principles. And so we get this complex process of mediation from time one when the sovereign enacts a law to time too, when the law is finally applied to subjects. And it's through that complex dynamic that I think Fuller supposes that something like morality arises, perhaps moral possibility, and a bond of reciprocity is formed between sovereign and subject. And I think that does mark a distinct difference between Fuller and perhaps medieval sorts on whom Professor Brett in part focuses. And I'll say more tomorrow, but I think that's the point at which I will close today. Thank you very much.
1: Okay, so first let me thank David really warmly for these fantastic comments. It's such a privilege for me, who am not a scholar of the law and legal theory, to have this kind of engagement with what is very much my first encounter with this way of thinking. So I am really here to learn and entirely grateful. I think it's absolutely right, but I suppose I was trying to counterpoint Fuller and this early modern discussion, partly because this early modern condition can seem very alien, possibility as a condition of law. And I was really, I came to Fuller basically because I was interested in modern discussions of the sociology of law. But then when I read it, I thought, good heavens, possibility is really important to the way that he is setting this up. But it's not possibility in exactly the same way that my scholastics are thinking about it. So I thought that he was his historical sensibility, as I said in my first lecture, was astonishing. You know, I didn't realize that he had that kind of, and I need to understand a little bit more about where he's coming from on that. So, I mean, on the point of the contrast, I think it's absolutely wonderful what you say about, this is the difference between the modern state and the times in which, that there is this mediation between sovereign and subject through a kind of institutional context. And they are much more interested in that direct relationship between the sovereign and the subject. And I think that, what's quite interesting about, just coming to today's lectures, is that someone like Matienzo, who is a lawyer, is quite interested Someone groaned really outside. So, is interested in law and the judicial and the judiciary as a form of legal activity that does not reduce to the sovereign's law. They might be using it very asymmetrically, but they are aware of that status. In the more sort of classic theoretically, you know, it is much more about the relationship between citizen and sovereign, and the law is a precipitate of sovereignty. I was struck on your final diagram that the reciprocity is between the crown and the citizens, and then the arrows go down to the judiciary, and then so there aren't really any direct arrows between the citizenry and the, or maybe I'm missing your point. The subject's eye viewpoint on the judiciary and on that sort of mediation and on the police who fall into that intermediary zone, I mean, those two could be seen as top-down and non-reciprocal relations. I don't have your diagram on the screen. But I absolutely take your point about that mediating point, and I really need to think a lot more about that. With Fuller, part of what I'm doing in these lectures, there's a kind of, I think, a sort of cliche of what natural law thinking is. And if you look at the late scholastics, it doesn't really look like that at all. I actually think if you look at Aquinas, it doesn't really look like that at all. And the line between the substantive and the and the

0: procedural is not what it might appear. I think I didn't want to suggest that Fuller was going entirely in the direction of the procedural. I think of what I wanted to say about both his principle above non-contradiction and his particular possibility, that's the one that I was focused on, is that they keep breaking the boundaries of the inner morality of law. These are spaces where it hits up against the external morality of it. So these seem to be conditions, both of them in Fuller, that can't be contained within the law, but do impact what's outside it. And so they seem to me to imply a substantive position, and as I said, a kind of thicker ethic. I'm not sure that if you go down the road of the possibility condition, law can be so neutral with regard to a variety of ethical positions, so long as they essentially respect this idea of the dignity or responsible agent. I mean, possibility to me implicates a subject of law that's thicker than that. I was reminded of Selah bin Habib's notion of a situated self, which I think, and in that respect, a position that the subject of law is a responsible agent, a person with dignity, actually in itself can occlude or oppress subjectivity from the subject's eye viewpoint. So I guess that was my one reflection on that, but I will leave it there because I think I have a great deal more to think about, and I'm really grateful for your comments on that.
1: Thanks. I guess I just wanted to invite you to say more about a kind of an intriguing comment that you made both early today and also I think a couple of times yesterday, which is that you see a kind of democratic promise in the idea of the possibility condition, sort of a popular responsiveness or accountability that kind of comes through with it. I can sort of see how one might think that way if one has an early modern sort of monarch or, non-democratic sovereign in one's mind. But I guess I'm wondering if you have a democratic legislature that's making the law, does permitting people to disobey laws that they find morally impossible actually promote democracy? I mean, one might expect that the democratic legislature is already going to take account of the subject's eye point of view to a significant degree. And I was thinking about your last example about the poor law in Spain. So imagine that a democratic legislature passes an anti-poverty initiative. Does permitting people to disobey because they are not civic-minded enough to pay the taxes or that's not in keeping with the customs, does that promote democratic ends?
0: Okay, so I do think this is a worry, and this is partly what motivated what I said in the first lecture, that I don't think we can go back to early modern casuistry, that this is not compatible with what we would think of as a democratic rule of law, right? If you just have people saying, well, the law ceases in my case because here's the general purpose of the law, but in my case, and therefore it ceases, and therefore I don't. So that's why I say, although that I'm interested in the construction of the subject of that, the way that it translates out into that kind of casuistry is something that I don't think is, which I do think is intention. But on the other hand, I don't think that, and here, I don't think that my consent to the, to my involvement in the democratic legislative process, because, like, for example, I voted for the government, or maybe I didn't vote for the government, but I'm kind of expected. I don't think that's enough to close this gap. I mean, the fact

0: That I, as I said, you know, the fact it might still be impossible for me. And so to me, that remains a, because in if essentially what you're then doing is you're simply absorbing the subject's eye viewpoint then into the sovereign's eye viewpoint, and you're saying, okay, well, at that point there is no gap because you got involved in it, and this is a kind of strong sort of, I take it, I'm not very good at Rousseau, but I take it that's the idea of his idea of what democracy is, but I'm not sure. It's mine. So is it democratic or not? In a way, I think it's a, I think in a way it's not compatible with a certain construction of democratic sovereignty as the sovereignty of the people as embodied in this legislature. But it is a kind of, to me, well, perhaps democratic or pub popular subjecthood, which I think does depend on people being confident or enabled enough or active enough to not think that, not necessarily accept the law on the terms in which it is presented to them. So I think, yeah, I think my answer to that lies in the construction of the subject, and the subject. So there's a democratic construction of the subject that can be at odds, or at least not in sync with, the ideology of a democracy in which the subjects are kind of involved in the sovereign. But I think maybe that captures our intuitions about democracy, better than like a democracy of subjection as simultaneously existing with a democracy of sovereignty. Because unless, you know, again, unless we go to an absolutely direct democracy, which we're, you know, the people as the people is legislating the law the whole time, there is that gap. And most of the time you're just on the receiving end. I mean, my relation to the law in terms of consent is that I elect the government every 5 years, or, and I probably don't, you know, the party that I vote for either does or doesn't get in, and even if it does get in, as in the present case, it doesn't necessarily say what it's going to do, you know, to do what it's going to say. So I really feel that my relate, you know, this is pretty remote. My democratic sovereignty is my participation in democratic sovereignty is, you know, quite remote. But I think that's the point that David is making about the institution, the fact that a modern state has this institutional apparatus, which is absolutely key to mediating that relationship. And I think that's a really important point that he made there, and critical to thinking about possibility in a democracy.
1: It's on. Okay, great. So first, thank you for these two extremely stimulating and interesting lectures. I really enjoyed it. So my question is about the ratcheting up of the possibility condition in times of emergency, and in particular, whether the scholastic and early modern thinkers that you've been discussing in these two lectures recognized any upper limit on the demands that the state can make on its citizens in even the most dire of circumstances. So I want to illustrate the question with two brief moments from recent history. So the first took place during the Fukushima nuclear disaster that followed the 2010 earthquake in Japan, right? As many of us will remember, right, the tsunami knocked out the cooling systems of the reactor. The reactor was at risk of melting down. This would have caused an incalculable disaster. So initially, the Japanese government resorted to professional soldiers in managing the crisis. So, for example, they had, you know, pilots of the Japanese army fly over the reactor, dropping water on the reactor to prevent it from overheating. And this did expose them to elevated doses of radiation, but it was deemed that this is a risk that is acceptable to require of a soldier in times of crisis. After all, they're someone who's signed up to, you know, face unusual dangers in defense of the public. But then the situation deteriorated, and radiation levels began to spike to such a level that radiation poisoning was deemed, you know, a very likely result of continuing to fight the crisis. And at that point, the Japanese government decided that this went beyond what could be asked even of enlisted professional soldiers. And so a call went out for volunteers, right, who would volunteer to heroically stay behind and kind of supererogatorily do what could no longer be required, even of professional soldiers in this situation, the famous Fukushima 50. And it's them who eventually brought the situation under control. Second anecdote, very briefly, this happened during World War II, right? At one point during the war, the Royal Air Force was losing so many air crews over Germany to German anti-aircraft fire that a pilot's chances of making it through the 30 missions that they were required to fly, it was less than one in four. And so some bureaucrat at Bomber Command came up with a scheme that might have reduced casualties. So he said, if we could, by lot, randomly select some of these pilots and send them on one-way suicide missions over Germany, well, they wouldn't need any fuel for the return trip, and they could carry so many more bombs that many fewer missions would have to be flown. And in this way, all pilots, you know, likelihood of making it through the war would have gone up. However, those chosen by this scheme would have been sent to their certain death. And this scheme was rejected as morally not acceptable. And again, the thought was, you know, we can expect, you know, our soldiers to confront great and unusual danger, but there are limits. You know, you cannot expect a soldier to go to his certain death. This was deemed in the terminology of your lecture not morally possible for most soldiers. It's supererogatory and a heroic sacrifice, but not something that could be expected. So my question is, did the early modern and scholastic thinkers that you were discussing make a similar distinction between, you know, what is merely risky and onerous and can be expected in emergency circumstances, and then, you know, the very highest sacrifice being expected to, you know, go to uncertain death in defense of the Commonwealth? Or did they recognize no such distinction and there was no upper limit?
0: Thank you. Is this still? Yeah, it is still on. Yeah, thank you very much. Well, that is a question that they themselves sort of puzzle about. So it's, I mean, it's axiomatic for these people, for these Counter-Reformation Catholics, that it can't be supererogatory, right? Because anything that falls, the preservation of the Commonwealth is under natural law, and natural law does not demand supererogatory virtue. It could demand a very high level of it. And so I think that they do think that in the final analysis, exposure to certain death is something that the Commonwealth can command. So, for example, I mean, the classic situation of really tight is siege. So you might have to order up all citizens on the walls, and just they would just have to face what was thrown at them. And I think the Commonwealth thinks that at the limit, you can do that. But we really have to be right at the limit. And they're very worried, at least some of them are, worried about an attitude that gets to the limit too soon. And it's very interesting that they parallel this with military ethos. So they say the Commonwealth should not be prodigal of the blood of its citizens. I mean, if you have to spend it, you have to, but you know, do you really have to? And I think they think that most of the time that you don't. And they think that the same thing applies to military commanders. They say the same thing. They should not throw their soldiers at dangers. And so the original formulation of the possibility condition, it's got this quite transparent relationship where a subject can understand, you know what, we are at that point. My life is actually necessary. And I think, but, so what's very interesting is that they're beginning to think increasingly in terms of risk rather than danger. And risk is less transparent, and this is a problem for modern democracies and for thinking about. And they're also aware that the technology of war is changing. So gunpowder changes, and so the use of explosive devices changes the sort of situation about necessary proximity, because you know, there could be risks, you know, because the spatial extent of it is just so. So I think it's very interesting to see them grapple with this question. And so there's a very influential Baroque scholar. So we're talking about 1650s here. Juan de Caramuel, he's really well known for probably

racism and laxism, that's far too, yeah, it's not what he's, he is a probabilist, but there's a very, very sophisticated, yeah, understanding of it. So he discusses plague, and

0: generalized. And so this way of thinking in terms of risk actually changes the relationship and that transparency of the relationship between the subject and the state on which the original formulation of the possibility condition applies. And I think that's a problem that we're sort of dealing with today. So then Karamwell then moves that over to military discipline, and he says, well, you know, sure, the general shouldn't be prodigal of the blood of his soldiers, but there's a question about security here, and for maintaining overall security, you can effectively do that. And he mentions watches, and he says there's a kind of watch or patrol in Spanish called Sentinela Perdida, because it's lost. You're very unlikely not to come back. But he thinks that's okay because it's for the security of the whole. So I think these questions of security and the security state and states of security alter that relationship. It's very interesting to me that that in the two examples, it was still articulated in terms of sacrifice. I think maybe what I would want to say there is that a language of sacrifice and the sense that this is a sacrifice from the subject's eye viewpoint, this is a real sacrifice, is inflecting the way in which they're thinking about. And I would think that that was an example of kind of reciprocity and them sort of calling for, well, you know, who is going to sign up for it? Because things are more possible for you if you've signed up for it than if you haven't. That's a bit of a roundabout answer, but I think that they are worried about this, and we, as I say, we can kind of detect an evolution in their thought on that.
1: Thank you, Professor Brett, for these very stimulating lectures. My question, and forgive me if it's overly broad, the lectures brought to mind the question for me of foundations, or what would ground possibility within a democratic context. It seems clear to me that within debates around theological doctrine of supererogation, how a possibility condition within the law would still be grounded in some way. But I was thinking about more recent democratic theorists who have talked about democracy as being somehow indeterminate or characterized by some kind of void within, anyway, this is something that some theorists have spoken about. So outside of a theological context, within a democratic context, what would ground or provide a foundation for a possibility of law in this sense? Would it just be a theory of freedom on some kind of democratic account or something else? Thank you.
0: Okay, yes. So I'm not familiar with the theorists that you're contrasting with. But yeah, I mean, this goes back to Professor Stiltz's question. And so how are we going to think about democracy and what is that? And I think that as it's clear, I am still, you know, there are many iterations of democracy in order. And there's a question that I'm not addressing in these lectures and that I am still working on about what iteration of democracy possibility thinking might fit into. And it depends what we think democracy is about. Is it, and what's the foundational value, if there is one? Because I quite agree with you. If you saw democracy, perhaps this is what you're hinting at. As I mean, I think possibility, because at least the way that I'm constructing it, and with its importance of the subject's eye viewpoint, is going towards a thesis that this is not something. Whatever's foundational cannot be objectively articulated in any particular way, and therefore it must be, I mean, maybe this is going towards a model of deliberative democracy where, you know, it must be, there must be articulated, and there must be a kind of forum for subjects to articulate that. I think that it's going to be very, very hard for them to agree, but I mean, I think all democratic theory understands that. So I think I'm now losing the thread of what I was saying. Freedom. Interesting. I am still thinking about this. What is the relationship between possibility and freedom? And does it help to think of freedom in terms of possibility? I think my instinct is to say that yes, it does. And again, because I'm interested in this very textured and situated

0: subject's eye viewpoint. I mean, freedom is great, presumably. But most people, I think moral possibility is closer to what most people are meaning by freedom, in the concrete contours of their life, and as what I would call, yes, with Ben Habib, situated selves, than any kind of foundational concept of freedom that could be defined by, let's say, me as a theorist. So that sort of irreducible subjectivity of possibility and space for that sense of possibility to breathe and be articulated. Seems to me to fold into. I don't want to say that it would replace the language of freedom, because if you take the language of freedom out of democracy, what do you have? But I think it's a sense that's very close to an experience of freedom and what people would think that it would mean to be free. That you are not forced into the morally impossible or to the repugnant, that the conditions of your life allowed you to held that balance between your embeddedness in social norms and in your past and that opening to the future. Perfect freedom is not going to exist, but if we think about it as that kind of opening, that sort of poisedness, then. But I would say that it's not a thing that can be a foundational value, that it would have to be always a work in process and always, because we are always moving through time and our relationship to that kind of temporal opening to the past and opening to the future is always moving. So, yeah, I think this is probably anti-foundational in a modern iteration of it. Obviously, in these scholastics, there is a baseline natural law. But as I say, that baseline can be quite a way away. And this is what my worry about some caricatures of what natural law theory involves. It suggests that the moral baseline has to be really, really close. And it's really substantive. And, you know, this is, but a lot of natural law theory historically doesn't operate like that at all. And it is more amenable to thinking in modern terms than it's sometimes made out to be.
1: Much for that. Let me thank Professor Brent, Professor Dyson has.

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All right, good to see you folks. Thanks for coming out. We understand that it's now we're on the downhill side of the quarter. Is that right? Depends how you count. Is week six? This is the day. So hold your breath. In just 30 more seconds, you'll be on the downhill side of the quarter. But no, we know it's a long haul. We know there's a lot being asked of you school-wise, but also just to say it out loud one more time, we all appreciate that this is a really hard time for pretty much everybody, regardless of your political position. We all know that scary times, hard times, and to carve out time by whatever motivations to be here, we really do appreciate that. We're here to learn together. The topic we'll deal with tonight, reparations, is a theme that couldn't be more timely. And it's a theme that we at the CAP Center have been grappling with for some time, and we're getting ever more coordinated in our efforts to talk about it. We do lots of work on repatriation, the return of human remains and objects to Native communities, which is a very concrete form of reparations. And we're trying to begin to think creatively about what would it mean to extend from that kind of work to other forms of reparation. And to have a guide like Grace Cowell with us to help us think about the contours of these issues is a real gift. And again, very, very timely. So we're deeply appreciative. We'll have a formal introduction in just a moment. I'm Greg Johnson. I'm a professor of religious studies here, and I'm director of the Walter H. Capp Center for the Study of Ethics, Religion, and Public Life, and we're the sponsors tonight. And I want to thank Leilani Calkins in the back, our student helper, and she's about to graduate too. Give her a round of applause. She's been helping us out for a couple years, and so thank you, Leilani. And Dr. Dusty Hosley, the associate director of this center, coordinates so much of what we do, and he really took lead on tonight's event. So thank you. Round of applause for Dr. Hosley. Thanks, Dusty. We have a few events coming up that I want to draw your attention to. Next Tuesday evening, at the IV Theater at 5 p.m., we're doing a film screening and a discussion with two Hawaiian activists, a mother and daughter team, talking about protecting sacred places in Hawaii, and in particular talking about Mauna Kea and the 30-meter telescope conflict that comes quite home to this university insofar as Chancellor Yang is the chairman of the board of that telescope project. He's not necessarily the bad guy in all of this, but our institution is directly implicated in a major potential taking of Native Hawaiian sacred land that has activated that community in all kinds of ways, chiefly in spiritual and religious ways. And this mother-daughter team next Tuesday, it's a film screening about their efforts and a discussion with them. They're amazing. The mother is a kumu hula, a hula teacher. They're chanters. It'll be a great experience. So come out if you can. And again, it's really on the theme of reparations in some sense. The mountain on which this telescope might be built has been damaged. And the question is, how might it be restored? That's a form of reparations and protections. So next Tuesday, 5 p.m., IV Theater, you can find more info on our website. The following week, another theme, another talk that is related, and this is on the sanctuary movement, the history of the sanctuary movement in the United States by a young, brilliant scholar, Lloyd Barba. And he'll talk about that movement. That is May 8th, 5 p.m. in the Wallace Annenberg Conference Room, and that's in the Social Sciences and Media Building just over there, okay? So look out for those events. Please come if you can. Then a land acknowledgement. You're probably aware, the students here, I'm sure, are aware that we're on Chumash land. Chumash peoples are alive and well. They're all around us in communities within Santa Barbara and around the county and beyond. They never ceded this land. They regard it as their homeland to this day. And that relationship with the university hasn't always been honored.

0: honored. In fact, it's been dishonored in many ways. I'd like to think we're turning the corner and doing better, but it behooves us all to keep pressure on our own administration to make good on the steps that we have taken to recognize Chumash people and to welcome them into this space to support their children in our university and so forth. So that's by way of my land acknowledgement. With that, please welcome up Dr. Dusty Hosley, who will introduce our special guest for the evening.
1: Thank you. And we are so grateful that you are here. And it's my honor and truly a privilege to introduce Dr. Grace Gao. This lecture tonight, Righting Wrongs When Sorry Isn't Enough, Constructing an Asian American Theology of Reparations, is part of a series of talks that we are hosting at the CAP Center on reparations and repair across a number of different contexts, communities, time periods, and geographies. The CAP Center is also grateful to our co-sponsors for this evening's lecture, the Departments of Religious Studies and Asian American Studies here at UC Santa Barbara, and we're proud to present this event with them. Grace Gao is professor of ethics and the inaugural Roy I. Sano and Kathleen A. Thomas Sano, professor in Pacific and Asian American Theology at the Claremont School of Theology, where she is also the founding co-director of the Center for Sexuality, Gender, and Religion. She is the author of Grounding Human Rights in a Pluralist World and My Body, Their Baby, a Progressive Christian Vision for Surrogacy, and co-editor of two books, Asian American Christian Ethics, and Encountering the Sacred, Feminist Reflections on Women's Lives. She's authored many articles and book chapters and has provided commentary for CNN, MSNBC, NPR, and elsewhere. Professor Gao serves on the board of directors for the Asian Pacific American Religions Research Initiative and the Pacific Asian and North American Asian Women in Theology and Ministry, and previously served on the board of directors for the Society of Christian Ethics. She's also won several awards for excellence in teaching. Without further ado, it is my great honor to introduce Dr. Grace Gao.
2: Since the waning decades of the 20th century, U.S. and other Western states have arguably entered into an age of apology. In this era, victims of historic injustices have been demanding, and in some cases receiving, symbolic and material forms of redress. Scholars have been tracking and critically assessing attempts to make amends by heads of state, legislative bodies, religious communities, schools, and corporations. Redress activism in the present thus connect past misdeeds and oppressive systems to current realities and polities. They raise intergenerational justice questions about standing and responsibility. Is it right to press national or other bodies to apologize for the sins of their predecessors? Is it also fair to expect them to pay for the reparations? Well, we could approach these questions in myriad ways. I will do so tonight from the frameworks of human rights, Christian ethics and theology, and Asian American studies. Methodologically, I'll proceed as follows. In my first section, I'll provide snapshots of four case studies emerging from AAPI communities and experiences to set the context. In the second, I'll clarify the meaning and forms of reparations before identifying the human rights standards and theological commitments that will further guide my reflections. In my final section, I'll propose a non-exhaustive list of five theoethical principles. To be sure, as a Christian ethicist, I'll eventually need to address the role that forgiveness plays in the work of repair, but that question must remain for another time. And in fact, one of the main reasons why I'm not talking about forgiveness is that tends to be the first thing people say for Christians, forgive, as opposed to pursue justice. So I'm just gonna completely bracket that question. All right, so now let's turn to these cases. You'll soon see how my fourth case differs notably

from the three others, because Asian Americans stood on the giving, not receiving end of redress. All right, so first case study. This is Chinese Americans and the Exclusion Era. The Chinese Exclusion Act of 1882 was the first law in the US to bar immigration and naturalization for a single group of people due to their race or ethnicity. It lasted until its repeal in 1943 after China joined the Allies for the sake of PR. Chinese immigrants had been working as cheap labor in various industries, including mining, fishing, laundry, and the railroads, but were barred from participating in mainstream institutions, defamed as menacing and degenerate, such as, you know, the yellow peril, and even ethnically cleansed from more than 300 communities in California and the Pacific Northwest. According to Congress's own admission, discussions from the late 19th to the mid-20th centuries were characterized by intensely racial rhetoric, with many members of Congress claiming that all Chinese were unworthy of American citizenship, incapable of assimilation, and dangerous to the political and social integrity of the U.S. Following redress activism by Asian American groups and a 2009 California bill apologizing for the state's history of anti-Chinese laws, the U.S. Senate and House unanimously passed resolutions in 2011 and 2012 expressing regret for those six decades of federal legislation that had unfairly targeted Chinese people for physical and political exclusion. All right, so our next case study, this involves Japanese Americans. Within 24 hours of Japan's attack on Pearl Harbor, federal authorities seized and detained more than 700 Japanese Americans on fears of espionage. 600 more were rounded up the next day. When President Roosevelt issued Executive Order 9066 2 months later, more than 120 West Coast Japanese Americans, two-thirds of whom were native-born U.S. citizens, were forcibly removed from their homes. Without ever being formally charged, Japanese Americans were first warehoused in detention sites on repurposed fairgrounds or racetracks while 10 concentration camps were being built in the desolate terrain of seven states. An organized community-wide campaign for redress emerged in the late 1960s with the rise of the Asian American movement and mobilization of the Japanese American Citizens League. When a congressional commission concluded that Executive Order 9066 had not been justified by military necessity, but that its true causes were race prejudice, war hysteria, and a failure of political leadership, the national conversation shifted from whether a wrong had been done to what must now be done to right it. President Reagan signed the Civil Liberties Act into law on August 10, 1988, which formally apologized for the grave injustice, established a Civil Liberties Public Education Fund, and provided each surviving incarceree a $20,000 tax-free check. The Civil Liberties Act has generally been hailed as a success. Many Japanese American redress activists, however, believe the redress to be incomplete, given that the more than 2,200 ethnic Japanese from 13 Latin American countries who were likewise forcibly warehoused in the same concentration camps, and in some cases were deported to Japan in prisoner exchanges for American POWs. So these Japanese Latin Americans were deemed ineligible to receive the benefits of the Civil Liberties Act. All right, third case, and this involves Filipino American veterans. Within hours after the attack on Pearl Harbor, Japan invaded the Philippines.

Less than 5 months before, and in the days following, more than 250,000 Filipinos were commissioned to fight under the U.S. flag in the Pacific Theater of World War II. Those forces included those serving in the Philippines military, whom President Roosevelt had called into service as colonial subjects. And so, as a historical reminder, the Philippines was a U.S. territory until it gained independence in 1946. And secondly, those living in the U.S. who were either drafted following a 1941 statute or who had enlisted after the Second War Powers Act had created a service pathway to citizenship. Now, despite the veterans' sacrificial service, especially during the now famous battles and infamous death march of Bataan and Corregidor, they were bitterly betrayed at war's end. Though promised full veteran benefits and a streamlined naturalization process, the Recessions Act of 1946 deemed the deployment of Filipinos prior to July 1, 1946, not to have been active military or naval service for the purposes of any law of the United States conferring rights, privileges, or benefits. And the U.S. also retracted their pathway to citizenship. Filipino veterans have been pressing for proper recognition of their service with equitable benefits ever since. And they have made some piecemeal gains, including a naturalization measure in the Immigration Reform Act of 1990, a 1996 presidential proclamation thanking them for their extraordinary sacrifices in defense of democracy and liberty, monetary reparations in 2009 to each eligible survivor of either $9,000 for non-U.S. citizens and $15,000 for U.S. citizens, and receipt of the Congressional Gold Medal in 2017. And that is the highest expression of national appreciation to an individual or group. Okay, so at this point, we're gonna move to my last case study. And as I mentioned before, this one's slightly different because Asian Americans are on the giving end. All right, so in response to the longstanding Hawaiian sovereignty movement, the General Synod of the United Church of Christ issued a formal apology in 1991 to Native Hawaiians for the church's complicity a centennial earlier in the illegal overthrow of the Kingdom of Hawaii. So another history lesson, the overthrow precipitated Hawaii's annexation by the U.S. in 1898 and statehood in 1959. On January 17th, 1993, exactly 100 years to the day after the toppling of Queen Liliuokalani, the then president of the UCC formally repented of the ways the church had too often confused the ways of the West with the ways of Christ. He did so while pledging the denomination's support for Native Hawaiians in a major service of repentance and reconciliation, attended by more than 12,000 people outside of Honolulu's Royal Iolona Palace. The UCC also committed modest reparations, $1.25 million, for redress. After a period of discernment, the Asian American churches of the UCC Hawaii Conference enacted their own apology resolution at their annual meeting in 1993. They recalled their ancestors' disapproval of the Queen's dethroning and acknowledged that a certain bond had existed between Native Hawaiians and Asians during the first half of the 20th century, as both groups were outsiders to the white oligarchically controlled Hawaii. These Asian American Christians then confessed that, and this is a quote, "We as former immigrants have benefited socially and economically from the illegal overthrow. While we have disregarded the destruction of Native Hawaiian culture and the struggles of the Na Kanaki Maoli," which means indigenous Native Hawaiians. "For the sake of reconciliation,
The Hawaii Conference of the UCC offered a multi-million dollar reparations package in addition to what the national UCC had pledged. They gave $28,000 to each of the 48 Native Hawaiian churches in existence in 1893 or its successors, committed $1.5 million in trust to the newly created Puya Foundation to serve the Native Hawaiian community, and transferred six valuable parcels of land on five islands to Native Hawaiian churches and the Puya Foundation. So what is remarkable to me about these UCC apologies is that they are an example, however imperfect, of a religious community leading a secular nation in the difficult work of repair, as their redress efforts preceded Congress's own. On November 23, 1993, Congress officially apologized for the illegal overthrow of the Kingdom of Hawaii and for therein depriving the rights of Native Hawaiians for self-determination. Congress even specifically recognized and commended efforts at reconciliation initiated by the state of Hawaii and the UCC with Native Hawaiians. Our federal lawmakers, however, did not provide monetary reparations, nor did they return any land. Today, the Hawaii sovereignty movement is growing. You know this, Greg Johnson here researching this and other folks. And while there are different positions on the exact form the sovereignty should take, so some are calling for the restoration of the kingdom, others are calling for federal recognition of Native Hawaiians akin to American Indian tribes and Alaska Natives, and still others are calling for Hawaii to be decolonized under the terms laid out by the UN in the 1940s for occupied territory. So again, there's internal disagreement, but they all coalesce and converge on the importance of who controls the land. Okay. As historically aggrieved groups the world over continue to press for reparations and increasingly receive them, at least in partial measure, the question remains how justice-seeking peoples of goodwill ought to respond. And so what I want to do now is move into the second part of my presentation, and I'll begin that by defining how I'm understanding the term reparations. So I'm drawing upon the broad definition that Antonio Raimundo, who is an attorney activist in the Filipino redress movement, his definition, which I've reproduced here. So reparations are programs that are justified on the basis of a historic group harm, and number two, they are designed to assess and correct that harm and or improve the lives of the victims in the future. So as the term group-based harm suggests, victims have been targeted on account of a characteristic or identity they share with others, such as their race or ethnicity, nationality, religion, or sex. These group-based harms are described as historic, not only because they took place in the past, but also because they were particularly injurious or systemic. Of course, redress activists are keen to show that the past harm endures to the present day, typically either because the original injustice exudes a lingering effect on contemporary relations among peoples, or because the unjust benefits gained by one group at the expense of another continues to be enjoyed by descendants or successive generations of the perpetrators to the detriment of the victim's descendants. So while the term reparations colloquially often refers to money, I would encourage us to use the more expansive understanding provided by the emerging international standard for reparations in an important 2005 UN resolution. And these are usually called the Van Boven Principles. And the Van Boven Principles recognizes five forms. So first is restitution, where victims are restored, where possible, to the original situation before the violation.
Second is compensation, where victims receive for any economically assessable damage an amount proportional to the gravity of the violation and the circumstances of each case. Third is rehabilitation, which may involve medical and psychological care and legal and social services. Fourth is satisfaction, which a category which may include public apologies and official memorials and tributes that restore the victim's dignity, reputation, and rights. And fifth is guarantees of non-repetition, such as through promoting mechanisms for preventing and monitoring social conflicts and their resolution. Okay. All right. So while Christians, like other conscientious citizens, should assess any proposal for reparations on a case-by-case basis, there are classical church teachings and practices that could provide support for the overall prospect, or so this is my argument. To begin with, restitution and compensation are biblical concepts in Mosaic law, Levitical codes, and in Jesus' own teaching. Consider Jesus' positive response to Zacchaeus the tax collector's pledge to pay back four times as much to anyone he has defrauded. In addition, liturgical practices of confession are designed for parishioners to repent of the ways they have fallen short, not just as individuals, but also in their common life with others, as well as in their participation in sinful social structures. Now, in the Reformed tradition with which I identify, we can additionally turn to an extraordinary document from the Global South, and that is the Belhar Confession. Originally adopted by the Synod of the Dutch Reformed Mission Church in South Africa in 1986 in response to apartheid, the Belhar Confession obliges the church to work for unity, reconciliation, and justice by standing by people in any form of suffering and need and striving against any form of injustice. Belhar confesses that God is in an especial way the God of the destitute, the poor, and the wronged, and thus the church must stand where the Lord stands, namely with the wronged. When my denomination, the Presbyterian Church USA, added Belhar to its Book of Confessions in 2016, this was tantamount to the PCUSA accepting Belhar as a doctrinal standard of faith, along with the Nicene Creed. That's the, we believe in the one God, Father, Almighty, maker of all heaven things, you know, if you're familiar with that. And the more recent Barman Declaration of the 20th century, that is the confession against the theological claims of the Nazi state and the Aryanization of the church in Germany. The call to reparations follows logically from Belhar's articulation of the church's responsibilities. Again, this is the argument I'm trying to make. What's more, in adopting the 2000 report of the PCUSA task force to study issues of reparations, the PCUSA General Assembly echoed the aforementioned themes in affirming that, from a Christian perspective, reparations is not so much about assigning blame to individuals or groups of people, as it is about recognizing that we the people, citizens of the United States, are sometimes found culpable for the harm done to others because of our government's laws and policies and our social practices. It is for those times that we must, as a nation and a church, repent of our sins against our sisters and brothers, diligently attempt to repair any breach in relationship that has been caused, and do our best to redress any and all injustices visited upon innocent people. The task force called upon the denomination to take action in the political sphere, such as by advocating for legislation related to reparations and reconciliation, and encouraging elected representatives to acknowledge the evils of racism through public apologies and memorials to victims of group-based harms. I should add that the PCUSA also launched in 2024 a Center for the Repair of Historic Harms,
where the primary goal is to recognize, acknowledge, and repair the harm caused to Indigenous

Indigenous peoples, African Americans, and other marginalized groups, with the goal of inspiring repair and reconciliation both within and beyond the church. So essentially, I've been arguing that Christians, especially in the Reformed tradition, they should be predisposed to think and act in the ways that reparations require. Now, what I lack space to explain, although we can pick it up in the Q&A, is why there nonetheless exists so much resistance to the idea of reparations in the U.S., including, I would say, actually, especially, unfortunately, among Christians. But we're going to bracket that, and I now want to turn to what we can learn from the AAPI community in light of the cases that I made. Okay, so I want to offer that Asian American experiences make Asian American scholar activists who know of them well positioned to develop an approach to reparations that could ultimately serve the common good. Our contribution potential is due to three factors. So first, we have longevity. So it is one group, Chinese Americans, who filed the first lawsuit with multiple plaintiffs for reparations ever in the US in 1886, and that's the Wing King versus the City of Eureka case, and who have a history of fighting back against group-based harms through legal channels. Second, we Asian Americans have had some success. It was one of our redress cases, the Japanese American one, that's been widely hailed as a political triumph, moral baseline, and aspirational ideal for others. And third, as I mentioned before, we have been on both sides of the reparations giving and receipt, right? And with the case of the Native Hawaiians, we have been on the giving end. Okay, so finally, turning to my last section, what I want to do now is unpack five principles that I see emerging from these various considerations. And again, this is a non-exhaustive list of principles. It's a work in progress, one that I very much want to refine and develop when I move into heavy research for my book. So here they go, five principles. Number one, to seek reparations that facilitate repair. First, an Asian American theology of reparation should support measures that have the potential to be socially and psychologically reparative to the aggrieved communities. While a full restoration of broken lives and reconciliation of broken relationships may not be possible in this life, we know that some healing is possible. For instance, in advocating for reparations that foster the mending of tears in the social fabric and correct for breaches in the polity, Eric Yamamoto, who was the Fred T. Korematsu Professor of Law and Social Justice at the University of Hawaii School of Law, has written poignantly about the cathartic release many Japanese Americans experience when the nation finally accounted for its wrongs. In his words, former internees could finally talk about the internment. Feelings long repressed surfaced. One woman, now in her 60s, stated that she always felt the internment was wrong, but after being told by the military, the president, and the Supreme Court that it was a necessity, she had come to seriously doubt herself. Redress and reparations, she said, had now freed her soul. Some Filipino World War II vets also experienced a similar catharsis during the moving ceremony at the Capitol when receiving the Congressional Gold Medal. With 21 veterans, some 700 family members, and key members of Congress present, a 100-year-old vet who accepted the award on the group's behalf said, with tears streaming and voice cracking, that thousands of us had felt underappreciated and unrecognized for fighting for our country, but now this day had finally come. The formal recognition by Congress, in the words of the chairman of the Filipino Veterans Recognition and Education Project, had finally healed
a wound that they had

lived with for most of their lives. All right, principle number two. The healing potential raises the stakes for reparations to be received well by their intended audience. But therein lies the challenge. The sincerity of an apology is easier to detect among persons than when collectives, particularly governments, express sorrow for past misdeeds. States can demonstrate both the grasp of the severity of the harm and the genuineness of their contrition by dedicating sizable resources to their reparative efforts. We can turn again to the Japanese-American case for illustration. Many Japanese-Americans found restorative of their dignity and an integral part of the healing process the creation of the Public Education Fund and the work that came out of it, including the Smithsonian's Permanent Incarceration and Reparations Exhibit and the National Memorial in Washington, D.C., because the nation had incorporated into its official history their unjust suffering. Now, while $20,000 to each surviving incarceree was, strictly speaking, a derisory amount, you know, it did not actually reflect the fair market value of the total property and assets Japanese Americans had lost, most in the community ultimately embraced the reparations because the formal apology itself was significant and the sum close to the amount the JACL had requested. Now, the significance of money can also be seen in the Filipino case, but this time negatively. While the 1996 presidential proclamation helpfully set the historical record straight in acknowledging that Filipinos had played an instrumental role in World War II, as they fought alongside of U.S. and Allied forces, the American public was not asked to do anything more than simply recall the courage, sacrifice, and loyalty of Filipino veterans in a day marked out to honor them. It was not until more than a decade later when individual Filipino vets received lump sum payments. This delay might help to explain its mixed reception. Some vets no longer felt dishonored, while others felt disappointed, either because only a fraction were still alive to receive the money, or because the amount did not seem nearly enough. Remember, 9,000, 15,000. This piecemeal and begrudging rollout of remedies serves as a cautionary tale, underscoring the importance of committing sufficient resources the first time around to preclude the need for any successive attempts. All right, next principle. Third, sometimes when remedies are inadequate, it's not primarily due to finances, but because the representatives of the perpetrators failed to do one crucial thing, and that is to actually apologize. In the Chinese American case, despite headlines to the contrary, Congress never apologized. The House of Representatives only expressed regret for the passage of legislation that adversely affected people of Chinese origin. The Senate had gone slightly further. They deeply regretted past discriminatory laws and reaffirmed their commitment to preserving the same civil rights and constitutional protections to people of Chinese or other Asian descent. But they too neglected to say sorry. There is, however, a crucial difference between expressing regret and apologizing. As the California legislature wisely noted in 2014, genuine apologies acknowledge wrongdoing and the role one played as the wrongdoer, while regret entails only sorrow for the turn of events or a wish that something else might have happened instead, while sidestepping the central issue of fault. Congress's non-apology becomes even more problematic when we compare it to the formal apologies they have provided, most without monetary reparations, to other groups. Because regret is not sufficient, the House and the Senate should follow California's lead.

lead in formally apologizing to Chinese Americans. All right, fourth principle. Fourth, as reparation movements lie at the intersection of ethics, law, and politics, and as they draw upon religiously infused concepts of atonement, forgiveness, and reconciliation, we must acknowledge that even theologically sound and morally unassailable calls for redress may be legally or legislatively difficult to win or politically impractical to pursue. So dreams of reparations thus require sober elements of realism. Their transformative potential must be prudentially assessed alongside of the hazards of mobilizing to demand them. So I was chatting with Dusty and Greg beforehand. This is probably not the moment to be lobbying Congress for political reasons that I think most of you can appreciate. All right. Given Christianity's historic profession that it's truth that sets us free, one risk to which any theology of reparations should be attentive is that of victims distorting their lived experience in pursuit of reparations. For example, to garner political support, the overwhelming narrative that Japanese Americans in congressional testimony provided was that they had been loyal super patriots, that they had compliantly gone to the camps without resistance, and that the highly decorated and segregated 442 Regimental Combat Team, comprised of Nisei soldiers, had been incredibly heroic in their willingness to fight and die abroad for the very country that was incarcerating their beloved family members and friends at home. Now, intentionally left unmentioned, however, was the known history of draft resistors, rioters, work and hunger strikers, and the no-nos. Those are the Japanese Americans incarcerated who answered no to two very difficult questions on what became known as the loyalty questionnaire. So this calculated framing of Japanese Americans may have helped to bring about a win, but I would argue at the cost of misrepresenting to the public the true history of what had transpired. Now, to a lesser extent, something similar could be said about the Chinese American case. The House resolution acknowledges that many Chinese came to the US in search of opportunities to create a better life. Both resolutions paint a picture of Chinese Americans as long-suffering victims who contributed to the nation's economic growth, but not as persons who often fought back, sometimes physically, with arms purchased from China, nor as occasionally perpetrators of serious crimes themselves. So part of the lesser-known history of early Chinese immigration involves the trafficking of women, many of whom had been kidnapped to work, who had been kidnapped to work as enslaved prostitutes in California. So approximately 1,000 women in San Francisco's Chinatown in the 1890s were in bondage, you know, primarily for sex. So of course I acknowledge the wisdom of presenting one's claims in ways that would garner public support and sympathy from legislative and judicial power brokers, of course. But I would still discourage gross admissions or distortions of the truth for political gain. All right, so final principle. The fifth and final principle takes its cues from my claim in my co-edited anthology, Asian American Christian Ethics, that our contextualized approach to Christian ethics is intended for the benefit of all. That is, these principles may emerge from reflecting on Asian American case studies, but they are designed to contribute more broadly to the pursuit of intergenerational justice, writ large. The PCUSA Task Force on Reparations notes a special need to take seriously reparation proposals for slavery. I, too, would encourage my community toward that end, not just because of its egregiousness and devastating legacies, but also because several Asian American cases owe a conceptual debt to the unfulfilled African American one. That first ever lawsuit in the US for reparations filed by 53 Chinese Americans in 1886
While legally framed in terms of negligence, the idea behind it was sparked by post-Civil War talk of compensating newly freed enslaved persons with 40 acres and a mule. The success of Japanese American case for reparations, one of the movement's leading activists and a former incarceratee herself, Yuri Kochiyama, first came to the concept of reparations by agitating for it for African Americans in the late 1960s when she was a member of the Black nationalist organization, the Republic of New Africa. So with solidarity as the goal, Asian Americans campaigning for redress should acknowledge the possibility that they might face opposition or resentment from other groups. Still, a win for one group need not come at the expense of others, but actually could set helpful legal precedents for outstanding cases. So we saw this with survivors of the Rosewood, Florida massacre. These are persons who saw their entire town destroyed by racially motivated mob violence and some residents lynched after a white woman's false allegation of assault in 1923, because the Rosewood folks drew upon the Japanese American redress case and they ultimately won a $2.1 million settlement and an apology. And this was in 1994. So in sum, Asian Americans who reject the divide and conquer strategy of the model minority myth should do whatever they can to work in concert, not in competition with other victims of group-based harms. All right, so my conclusion. Most of us know that the past is never simply the past. Even if all direct victims and all original perpetrators are long gone, and even if reparative measures have brought about some good to survivors or descendants, we can still draw a direct line between the historical wrongdoing and present realities. We can connect the anti-Chinese racism of the exclusion era with ongoing anti-Asian, especially anti-Chinese sentiments today that was especially heightened during the pandemic. We can connect Executive Order 9066 and the shrinkage of approximately 40 Japan towns during World War II to the three that remain, in addition to the very recent White House invocation of the Aliens Enemy Act. We can connect the 1946 Recessions Act to the disproportionate number of Filipino American vets who have lived without adequate care or family reunification. We can also connect the overthrow of the Kingdom of Hawaii to the painful statistics that Native Hawaiians only comprise about 6% of the total Hawaiian population today, but have the highest rates of incarceration, homelessness, suicide, and major diseases. Today, Regis activism among the four AAPI groups that I mentioned continue today. And of course, other groups are engaged in redress efforts of their own. Reparations, when done well, or even adequately, compel societies mired in historic wrongdoing and social sin to own up to their past so as to liberate victims of group-based harms and advance the cause of intergenerational justice. This, to me, is a most worthy and holy task. Thank you.

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1: Tonight on UCTV.

According to Inuit in the Arctic, seasons are not demarcated by a fixed calendar, but by things we can hear in the rhythms of wildlife and environment. Scientists placed hydrophones at a seafloor recording location north of Alaska to record the sound of ice, ocean, and marine mammals throughout the year. This film captures the moment when a composer, a musician, and an oceanographer work together on a sonic exploration of one of the most inaccessible places to humans on Earth.

0: what makes the expression of the animals different? And how do we detect the difference? Mm. And one of those ways is the environment has this kind of steady state. And animals, inside of that big noisy environment, their expressions are, they're distinct. Mm-hmm. They're individual distinct expressions in there. You know, the sea ice may go wee-o, wee-o, wee-o, wee-o, wee-o. And the beluga may do it similar, but the beluga is going dee-lee-lee-lee. And that's actually when we detect the difference and we identify what's living. It's actually, you can hear the individual expressions of the animals within the environment.
1: The thing about the wind and the end of, and the connection between 3 and 4, it's something we've been discussing yesterday and we're trying out yesterday. I know it's not really true, but there is a third entity in the whole process of this season, which is humans listening. which is somebody that went and seek for that. And in this situation, we are excluding that. And the thing that I find the more interesting in terms of what we do with the wind is that it's a very strong connection with humans. It's breathing. And the moment when there is no more audio, there is no more video, and I am not there anymore, I'm behind, just before changing my instruments, the echo effects, the delay effects goes away, and what is left is actually breathing. For like a short second. And that to me is why the wind and everything before makes sense, because you finally get to a point when you realize it's almost the naked and dirty secret, or like beautiful secret of this place. It's that there is somebody listening. There is somebody that is in the corner in the dark breathing and checking everything.
2: That's beautiful. A lot of those moments when you were sitting, it's almost like a sculpture. When you sit there, you hold this instrument, what I feel most attractive of that image alone is that you're the performer, but you're the listener. And that really brings everyone into focus. What we're doing is as much about playing as about listening.
1: Of course.
2: Yeah, and you're actually guiding, curating the listening exercise here throughout the whole thing.
1: It's a very dynamic relationship when we are.
2: That's right.
1: Because you are curating my listening.
2: Yes.
1: You're feeding me sounds, you're giving me material I can interact with. And I feel somehow I am trying to guide, to point people to listen to something. But at some point, it becomes overwhelming. Like in season 5, there is so much to do. I don't have enough fingers. I only have one instrument. And so I keep bouncing back and forth and becomes, to me, personally disorienting. And so if I manage to squeeze into the performance that feeling of, you know, being cacophonic, being disorienting, being the multiplicity of what happens, then is the best thing I can do with only one instrument.
2: I mean,
1: if it was a string orchestra or, you know, a lot of players, we could share and make a different feeling of multiplicity. I think that's because what you're doing, you're slightly overloading me.
2: The invisible hand behind all of this.

0: You're talking about the listener, you mm-hmm. know, bringing the person into it. But never in all of my world, in all of the work that I ever do, do I ever feel like I'm personally present in what we call data, which is actually the environment, yeah. than when we're listening together. And then it's sort of like that thing I keep coming back to, which is, it's fine to send a rover or a robot to the moon or to Mars, sure. but it's something that really we need, and it's meaningful when we send a person there, when one person has stood there on the planet. And I never think of that except when I'm sitting here and listening to you. I was like, that's why it's so important.
1: I think listening is meaningful. Like, even when you send a rover, even when you send a mic somewhere in the deep of the ocean, mm-hmm. it's because you want to listen. It's because want to be there.
2: You're sending the ear there.
1: Yeah. Mm-hmm.
2: You're sending an extension of us.
0: Our way of observing the ocean is you record sounds. And so it's a whole environment of sound. And we just have a single underwater microphone that goes to a single stream of data. We call it data. Mm-hmm. And you take the whole thing and just pack all of the whole environment into this sort of cake of data. But it's when we, just through this process of listening with you and listening together and hearing you actually hear it, pull individual signals and sounds out and express them, it's sort of like all of a sudden you put water on that compressed cake mm-hmm. of data, and it can come back out and be in the three-dimensional real world again. And it just mm-hmm. reminds me of, you know, just like the tea leaf unfolding. It starts a little cake, and you just put the water on it, and back comes the flower of
1: that's very true
0: with all the fragrance and yeah, just.

0: In this particular study, the authors found that sexually active older adults report greater enjoyment of life, but it's not just about intercourse. There are a range of activities defined within sexual activity, including kissing and feeling emotionally close to one's partner. And so this really highlights the multidimensional nature of how we should think about sexual health.
1: I would like to give you a sense of how some of the ideas in the work on information geometry percolated down to an evolving and forming theories that are emerging of how these artifacts work. And it's a remarkable time because these are objects that we built, yet they exhibit behaviors that were not designed for, that we're not foreseen.
2: There is strong evidence to suggest that people with intellectual and developmental disabilities have more adverse life events than those without IDD. And PTSD is likely underdiagnosed simply because of diagnostic overshadowing and symptom overlap, and to a certain degree, the clinician reluctance to really ask about the trauma.
3: You're watching UCTV. University of California Television.

Okay, thank you very, all very much for coming or for coming back, whichever. I am really, really grateful to see you here for this second of my lectures. So lecture two, Times of Change, Possibility, Virtue, and a Democratic Politics of Time. So just to recap briefly,

on yesterday, we were exploring this intriguing and perhaps and certainly unfamiliar conception of moral possibility. So moral possibility sandwiches two things together, the idea that it's manageable and therefore the idea that it's fairly frequent or you can expect it. So it's easiness, and with the idea that it's easy comes the idea that most people can manage it for a considerable stretch of time. In contrast, moral impossibility means something that's very hard, very difficult to do. And as a result, only a very few people can manage it, and even then, not for very long. And as we saw, this conception is susceptible of degrees. There's an extreme of impossibility. It's something that is so repugnant to our cultural or our natural sensibilities or inclinations. And I think that this conception is interesting today because it captures some of our core intuitions about a certain kind of cruelty and the inhuman, a certain way of psychologically forcing a person which is repugnant to them but also repugnant to our own sensibilities. But there's also a kind of difficulty or impossibility short of that extreme. So this is the category of what's too hard, too difficult, harsh, let's say. And I think this is the domain of politics. In mutatis mutandis, a recognizably democratic sense, or at least a popular sense, something that people popularly feel is a bit much, it's too hard, too much of a sacrifice for them to be asked to do it. And in this sense, if law has to be subject to the possibility condition in that way, I think what you're getting is a very political understanding of the obligation to obey the law. And that's something that's interesting about it. So I think that impossibility in its extreme sense crosses the confessional divide. I think we discussed this yesterday and actually over dinner. This is something that I think does get into Protestant jurisprudence, into the natural law tradition more broadly, and into the nascent notion of human rights. And I think putting possibility back in to our understanding of that helps with our understanding of that historical trajectory from natural rights to human rights today. This sort of more rich social sense, the idea that a law has to be easy in a kind of social way, I think that one was harder to cross the confessional divide from its genesis in Catholic Counter-Reformation thought. So part of what these lectures are doing is suggesting why it might be interesting for us to recover that dimension of the idea of moral possibility, as well as this concept that's more at the extreme. So today I want to pursue that thought a little further. So I want to explore the interface between law and politics further by thinking about possibility in terms of time. Now, in one sense, that seems obvious. Possibility seems almost, in the sense of the term, to imply a future. More accurately, we might think about possibility as a kind of opening between the present and the future through which we can realize our aims. But I want to stress also today that possibility is also an opening between the present and the past. So possibility invokes the way things are now, and the way things are now is a function of history, at least if we're thinking about sociocultural or customary possibility, what the scholastics call possible according to custom. But I think the same goes too, at least in some sense, for natural possibility or possibility according to nature. If we bear in mind that fluid interface between the natural and the cultural and the way that kind of interface is itself historically constructed. So in any case, I want to say that the opening to the past as well as to the future is key to thinking about possibility as a condition of law in the sense of the morally possible, that existential sense of the possible as opposed simply to the practicable
And we were discussing that distinction yesterday. So in existential terms, we might say possibility is behind us as well as in front of us. Now that opening to the past can seem sometimes to close the opening to the future, as when we think that things are impossible, right? There's no way that we can achieve our aims. The way that we are now precludes our moving forward. But conversely, sort of keeping that opening to the future can seem sometimes to require closing the opening to the past, as when we think we have to get rid of the past altogether. We have to have a revolution or perhaps an amnesty. And those states of one or the other, no opening to the future, no opening to the past, those states, both of them, are psychologically very hard indeed. We might call them times of impossibility. They're morally impossible. Now, it's a cliche, by contrast, that everyday politics is, quotes, the art of the possible. And I take it that the general sense of that term means possible in the sense of practicable. But our argument so far will suggest that any kind of long-term change within a framework of democratic or at least popularly responsive or accountable politics implicates the possible in its more existential sense, that sense of being poised somewhere between a past and a history and a future. And so we could think of the art of the possible in those terms as the art of getting the opening to the past and the opening to the future to line up, so that there is a kind of passage between the two. And I want to return here to Plutarch, the ancient philosopher, whose Solon and also whose Lycurgus we met in the previous lecture, and his essay on the precepts of statecraft. And he begins his essay by outlining how a statesman is to go about this delicate psychopolitical maneuvering, psychopolitical temporal maneuvering. So this is Plutarch in the more sort of positive or Lycurgan vein, I guess I would say, that Professor Lane was introducing in her comments to my lecture yesterday. So note the emphasis on time throughout in different degrees of temporality, so how the statesman is juggling with his own time in office as well as with the time of his subjects. So this kind of politics of time itself takes time. Now, this passage of Plutarch appealed enormously to the self-construction of educated Spanish officials in 16th century colonial Peru. So it provided them with an ethos of possible. It's not tyrannical. We're delicately maneuvering to bring our subjects into a better state. So it's not tyrannical government, as, at the same time as an apologia for their very limited effectiveness in some degrees. So here we are in Juan de Matienzo, his Gobierno del Perú of 1567. And this is his chapter on the character of the Indians. And I hope it's clear, I'm going to be very critical of these theorists, that when I sometimes use this term Indians, I am using it to emphasize my critical distance from them, not to align myself with anything that they are saying. So this is Matienzo in the first part, chapter 4, reference to the Politica of Plutarch. It comes up again in the first chapter of the second part when he's talking more expansively about the self-construction of the ideal covenant. Plutarch is all over the place. I think it's interesting, and we'll come to this throughout this lecture, that in the second part he's insistent that you have to know the character of the kinds of Spaniards who've made their home in Peru, as well as of the indigenous inhabitants. And we'll see throughout this lecture that theologians and lawyers reflecting on the politics of possibility in Spain and in the Spanish dominions think of the Spanish themselves as a political problem. But nevertheless, the overwhelming emphasis of this treatise is on the character and nature of the indigenous inhabitants.
So we're going to come back to Peru in the third section of this lecture. But

I want to press a little bit harder on the question of the morally impossible in the context of legislation. Okay, so what is a morally impossible law? You know, what would be an example of that? So we had one from Francisco Suarez in the last lecture. So this is a law requiring people, that's ordinary people, the whole population, to undergo a bread and water fast. And I think the riff for the whole of Lent is, in fact, from Gabriel Vasquez, whom we're about to meet, but the idea is the same. So this is an example of impossible according to nature. It's really, really hard, bread and water, for an extended period of time. So they would think that this is so contrary to natural human psychology that most people are just not going to be able to manage it. So at a certain point, they're going to crack and, as I said, have a cheeseburger. Now, I take it that not everyone, and actually it's key that not everyone is going to crack, but most people will, and that's the political point. Now, here is another, and this is from Gabriel Vasquez, and this is Suarez's exact contemporary and a bit of his kind of bête noire intellectual antagonist, Gabriel Vasquez. So it's from almost exactly the same time. And again, he's commenting on the prima secunda, and he's commenting on that key chapter on the conditions of law. So this is impossible according to custom. So here he says that a law requiring everyone to treat everyone else with equal honor or dignity or respect, well, it would satisfy the first two conditions of law. So it would be honest or morally good. I mean, it would be great. And it would also be just in the sense that it's laid equally upon everybody. Everybody has to treat each other with equal respect. So it's honest and it's just, but it's not possible. It's impossible given the social psychology of an early modern European estate society. And even more so in Spain, where the acute honor culture was often a cause for comment among these very sociologically minded theologians. So to go back to a point that I made yesterday, legislating the morally possible is the antithesis of revolution, right? And indeed, it can be conservative to the point of what we might call reactionary. But the fact that law imposed across a run of individuals, a multitude, is subject to the possibility condition in this sense doesn't mean that you can't revolutionize your own life, right? And the scholastic central example of this, as suggested by the examples of impossibility we've just looked at, is their own case, so entering a religious order. So a religious order will lay very stringent demands on an individual. Foundationally, those of obedience, poverty, and chastity, but there are going to be many, many others on top. And for Counter-Reformation theologians, these demands are morally impossible. That is, they're too hard for most people for any length of time. They require a very high degree of virtue being understood as the ability to overcome both your natural and your psychosocial or sociocultural psychology. And critically, they require it for life. There's no going back. You're closing off that opening to the past where moral possibility is situated. So in taking your vows, you're making that degree of virtue mandatory for you forever. It falls under precept in their own language. So you can no longer protest to your superior that what he or she is asking is too hard, and therefore you don't have to do it. You sign up to a life without the normal possibility condition attached. And there are some, I can discuss some examples of that if you're interested in the Q&A. So any individual can voluntarily undertake to live the life of a subject without the normal possibility condition attached. But all of them are clear that no law can command it. Even divine law, they think, doesn't do so. So Suarez is very clear. Divine law does not command perpetual chastity of everyone. Too hard. So this is supererogation. Remember, we are in the High Counter-Reformation. These people are not Lutherans, and they believe in a category of supererogatory virtue. And I thought it's worthwhile hearing at this point, hearing from a woman

So this is Arcangela Tarabotti, and this extraordinary work called Paternal Tyranny, precisely, tyranny, written by a Venetian woman in the mid-17th century, forced into a convent by her father. And it's on the psychological agony of involuntary committal to a life of supererogation, a life without the moral, normal condition of moral possibility. So a quote that I didn't put on the slide, she said, "There is no eloquence to persuade human minds of the reality of this state of life in which involuntary and therefore false nuns experience one misfortune after another and then eternal torments. Their lives have beginnings and no ends, gnaw but do not consume, kill but do not put to death." So that's that psychological agony of being forced to this against your will. And she explicitly compares this, as I've put in the quote, to pharaonic tyranny. And she goes on to invoke the decrees of Trent on the clausura, on the cloistering of nuns. And she's very well aware of this moral tridentine moral possibility language. She says the point about what they were doing was that it wasn't going to be hard, harsh, for people who wanted to do it. But for people who don't, it is torment. So no human law can command this. Yeah. But the fact that human law can't legislate for this level of virtue doesn't mean, and I think this is key, that doesn't mean that human law, legislating for the across the multitude, can't legislate for any virtue at all, right? So Thomas Aquinas had been clear that human law can command in the acts of all the virtues, courage and temperance, for example, as well as justice. So the imperative to make things easy for subjects is not for these theologians of pandering to vice, although inevitably that's the way it was constructed by their Protestant adversaries. On the contrary, they think that making things difficult for people is itself likely to create vice among the population, given the general run of people's capacities. So they think it takes virtue to obey any law, even a relatively easy or possible one. So, this lower level of virtue is still virtue, and there's a kind of respect for that popular degree of virtue that may nevertheless not be very elevated. But the point is that if the law is possible, then the law can legitimately expect you to produce the virtue needed to obey it, so it will fall under precept for you at that level. So can the law ever require you to produce more virtue than normal? That is, to raise the threshold of what is possible for you. And scholastic theologians address the issue in a new question that became a standard addition to the commentary literature on the laws. Can human law oblige one to keep it with danger of any kind of temporal harm, even death? And just as an aside, it's the fact that this critically important chapter of Suarez is not included in the standard English translation of the De Legibus, which is excerpted, is another kind of index of the erasure of possibility and the possibility condition from the history of natural law jurisprudence. Not only Catholic, I would say, but Protestant, because this question is a key site of transference between the two. So now it's important that this question doesn't relate only to death or even to various forms of grievous physical harm. It extends to your social standing, to your family, to your material possessions as well. Understanding all of these is woven together into the fabric of your life. And they sometimes put this from the opposite direction in terms of what you justly fear losing. Not just your everyday fears, but what you justly fear losing. And the major authority, another Jesuit, the major authority on marriage, Thomas Sanchez, addressed this topic of fear in the fourth book of his enormously influential work on marriage. Now, the fifth disputation is on coerced consent, precisely, to marriage. And he's covering what kinds of fears through which you might have consented.

count as just and therefore excusing you from your obligation. So a just fear is, and I'll come to this a little bit more in a minute, sometimes called a fear that befalls a constant man. So it's not just any old fear. It's a kind of strong, justifiable fear. So what does he put under that heading? Fear of death, of the mutilation of a limb, of grave bodily agony or torment, of slavery, captivity, grievous exile, not just, you know, a bearable exile, but an unbearable kind of exile. Long-term prison, not just, you know, in jail for a few days, that's okay. Long-term, you know, you can do it, you can do it. Even if you haven't not very high level of virtue, you can do that. But long-term prison, no, that is unbearable. Also, what he calls atrocious chains, and I guess, again, maybe a handcuff for a few hours is okay, but to be prisoned in chains, that's not. Loss of status and honour, so dishonour, rape, infamy, equally. Loss of a large patrimony, and then there's a very extended casuistry about just how large, how much do I have to lose before it actually counts as a just fear? Could it be like just a considerable portion? All of it? One of the examples is selling your house for a lot less than it's worth. Sanchez does not. And then again, so I'm slightly caricaturing here because this is the fun side of the casuistry. But this is also, I think, the interesting side of the casuistry. These are our everyday concerns, right? I think these plug into the way that most people think about their lives. And that's why I think this language is democratically available in a way that more elevated conceptions of virtue are not. But I will say here, Tom Sanchez doesn't really want to go down that route, but certainly a loss of a large patrimony counts as a just fear. So just fear, fear that befalls a constant man. So this concept is gendered, but not always to the exclusion of women. So, for example, a woman can fear rape, even if she's extremely courageous, right? And that fear is a really strong example of a just fear. Pertinent to Tarabotti's case, Domingo de Soto, whom we'll meet again in a minute, argued that a daughter's fear of her parents counts as just fear. So if she goes into a nunnery because she's afraid of what her parents will do to her if she doesn't, then that's going to excuse from her vows. Now, scholastic theologians thought that women are in general less courageous than men, but they also thought that some men aren't very courageous either. And this is my asterisk at the bottom of this page. They argue that just fear is relative to the possibility threshold of the individual concerned. All right? So if the very thought of danger, even mild danger, makes you turn to jelly, then clearly a law requiring you to stand up to danger is less possible for you than for a sturdier type of person, even if you are a man. Okay, so bearing all that in mind, do you have to die or to endure these kinds of things rather than disobey a human law? Right? Do you have to face down your just fears, not merely your anxieties, worries, general trepidation? And the answer to these questions was no, not normally, at least. In most cases, you will have the right to obey, because to oblige you with danger of death, to obey human law with danger of death or loss of all these things, defies the possibility condition. It's impossible to be subject to that kind of law all of the time. Your life is impossible, morally impossible. However, scholastic theologians were clear that in some situations, human law can legitimately command the morally impossible, and with that, a higher level of virtue than it would normally be legitimate to expect. So the classic examples here are time of war and time of plague, which are ubiquitously paralleled as situations in which, at the limit, ordinary citizens can be commanded to remain in a situation of extreme danger, just as soldiers, and again, this is a ubiquitous parallel,
can be commanded to stand at their post by

are their military superiors, even with danger of death. And although I really wanted to stick with and I am sticking with the Catholic casuistry here because it's less familiar, I don't think this is, I think Hobbes's Leviathan on the liberty of subjects is an example of the crossover between this kind of question, does the law oblige with danger of death, and the Protestant natural law jurisprudence. I think Hugo Grotius is in the background here, but we've left him out for today. So Hobbes's true liberty of subjects is all the things which, though commanded by the sovereign, he may nevertheless without injustice refuse to do. Notice this covers dangerous or dishonourable. Why dishonourable as well as dangerous? Because both of those are morally impossible, right? I don't think that Hobbes has the entire range of what the scholastics would consider morally impossible, but I think he's got some of it. And this is why the casuistry isn't simply about death or self-preservation. Dishonour is psychologically unbearable for a person of a certain kind of status. And what he argues here is that if our refusal can stand together with the end of the Commonwealth, then we may disobey. If it's not, then we can't. And somehow we're going to have to find that virtue to do those things, even with that cost to ourselves. Now, most scholastics deployed a kind of standard pot-hole analogy in justification of this position. Although by the mid-17th century, we do find some of them using a kind of covenantal model similar to Hobbes's. So the basic argument here is that the citizen is a member of the body politic, and if it comes to it, the member must sacrifice their own individual life for the sake of the life of the whole body. So that raises a question for them, and they don't agree on this subject. So I don't want to suggest they're all the same opinion. So they ask here, okay, is that obligation at that point really an obligation of human law? Or effectively, are we talking about a natural law obligation here? So some people think, no. Actually, because human law can't of itself command the morally impossible, if at any point it does, it's because that obligation ultimately reduces to natural law. But others thought that this command of human law is actually irreducible to natural law. Okay, there's some natural law in the background, but there's just a natural law in the background to any kind of human law. But the command of this particular person to stand in that particular place at that particular time, they thought was irreducible to natural law, and therefore they thought, theologians who on this position, human law must be able of itself to command the morally impossible. So very interesting disagreement there about what kind of obligation this is. But whatever their position on that question, all of them are clear that the admittedly very high level of virtue involved is nevertheless not supererogatory. So even if it's an obligation of natural law, it's not supererogation because natural law precisely does not command the impossible. That's their position against the Lutherans. So for them, obligation with danger of death is the ineliminable price of citizenship, and the courage needed to endure it falls under precept. So the point here is that war and plague are not seen as states of exception to the normal conditions of law, but a kind of ratcheting up of the possibility conditions. It's not like entering a religious order, which no law can command. So there's a difference, key difference there. And part of that difference was the supposition that the kind of raised possibility threshold that's required to meet a situation of war or plague doesn't have to be maintained for very long, certainly not for life. So as the mid-17th century scholastic philosopher Rodrigo de Arriaga put it, it's far more bearable to overcome a grave difficulty on one single occasion than to be obliged to do so for all time. So the temporal limit on what you're being asked to do falls within natural possibility, even

though at an elevated level, it's still not super erogatory. And Arriaga couldn't think, he said, of any reason why the common good might require a law to demand something so difficult from everyone permanently. And the implication of that thought is the common good must lie elsewhere, so that something requiring a very high level of virtue permanently just isn't a political community, because the condition of the political is that it has to be morally possible for its population. Scholastic theologians were also clear that the tightening or this ratcheting up of the possibility condition couldn't be universal across the entirety of the citizen body at every moment in time, even for the shorter duration of war or a plague situation. So authors like Suarez were fond of recalling a key clarification that the mid-16th century Dominican theologian Domingo de Soto, whom we've already had, so Soto made a key clarification to the head and members analogy. So I've taken a photo of a statue of him in Segovia just from the public domain of the web. So if he's holding a book with his the tag, quis scit sotum, scit totum. So the person who knows Soto knows everything. So I commend the reading of Soto to you for that reason alone. Anyway, Soto. So he makes this key clarification. So everyone, you know, cites head and members, body, you know, and expects it to do the work. And Soto says, well, it's not going to do the work in every situation, because actually the analogy is not entirely apt. A citizen does not, in fact, stand in relation to the Commonwealth like a hand or a foot to the body, because a hand or a foot doesn't have a being separate from that of the body, whereas a citizen does. So the relationship is different. The Commonwealth does not own the lives of its citizens. The life of a citizen isn't fully integrated into the life of the body in a kind of ownership model. It says it only has a kind of custodianship for the sake of the common good. So as a result, the Commonwealth can't assume your sacrifice personally to you if your specific life isn't needed to serve the Commonwealth. For such a demand to be legitimate, there has to be a very clear correlation between its life and your death. And if that clear and transparent relationship doesn't obtain, then we have a legitimate place for the casuistry of non-obligation. And although war is, you know, that they're sort of, the classic case, as I say, they are equally interested in plague. And I think the casuistry of plague gives you much more of a sense of this textured obligation of human law at a particular time of stress across all the different social strata of the community. So it's sociologically sensitive in a way that the kind of more abstract political theory isn't. So I'm going to look at the casuistry of plague for a moment now. So it's a bit of a cliche that the recent pandemic, but I was writing, you know, getting to grips with this topic in the course of the pandemic. So that sparked an intense discussion precisely about the relationship between what the state can command and what the individual is obliged to do, the reach of state power over the lives of citizens. And it also sparked a renewed interest in early modern plague regulation, and there was a lot of literature bringing those two into parallel. And indeed, I mean, the parallels are striking, so that the language of war was as ubiquitous in the 21st century as in the 16th or the 17th. For example, we talked about people being on the front line, and they talked about that in those terms too. Then, as now, the rhetoric of necessity was readily available, to justify the assumption of emergency powers and legislation that bypasses normal processes of democratic scrutiny and accountability. But for the early modern theologians and lawyers who thought about this question, at least ones that I'm interested in,
Plague is not a blanket state of emergency or exception in which the possibility condition doesn't apply at all. So like war, plague is understood to have its own local texture of space and time. And this generates a minute dissection of how much could be demanded of what elements of the population at what points in the trajectory of the disease. I think partly because plague and indeed war were not unusual situations in early modern Europe, contemporaries knew how to keep asking the same political questions about possibility, like, do I have to, really? That they would in any other circumstances. So it's not an exception to the normal state of the political, but it is a kind of a ratcheting up within it. So a simple appeal to necessity was not by itself good enough to justify obligation with danger of death on this specific citizen at this specific time, or other grave temporal harm. Now, again, in the recent pandemic, the passing of emergency, that's their word, legislation to contain contagion, meant that the law concerned itself with the minute texture of people's lives, the domain in which moral possibility is materially, spatially, and I would say temporally articulated. So that's really the subject of this lecture, this kind of concrete articulation of moral possibility in terms of time and place. And one consequence that commentators quickly noticed was the asymmetric burden of psychological stress, moral impossibility, on the poor. And this is a consequence that's well known to early modern writers. So intrusive spatial regulation is harder on people in tighter spaces and people with fewer means. So here is an example from the Barnabite friar Filiberto Marchini. So this is written during the terrible plague in Florence in 1630-31, published in 1633, Bellum Divinum, Divine War, Plague as the Arrows of God, not Human War. So Marchini is writing in and in defense of a strict Italian system of quarantine enforced by the officials of the Sanità, the Public Health Board. So he certainly thinks that this kind of intervention is legitimate. But he was well aware that an aristocrat, for example, could go to a country estate or just have a big palazzo in town. So, you know, he can find an isolated room there without too much psychological stress. I mean, it will be stressful, but it's not unbearable. By contrast, the poor will either have to be forcibly contained in close proximity at a huge risk of cross-infection, or forced to leave and endure the agony, the psychological agony of separation from relatives and friends, leaving your friends in a danger zone and being forcibly separated. So more virtue, then as now, was being demanded of those who are least able to produce it. So here is an example from the bitter calamities of plague, and he talks about the forcible separation. This is acutely repugnant. It's morally impossible. But the social asymmetries of subjection to plague regulation led people in early modern Europe to question the power of the state, what they would call the Commonwealth, to impose this kind of regulation. And it caused them to question not only the nature of the obligation and of the regulation, but also the nature of the virtue that plague time demands. So the common good ideology, espoused by Marchini and many others who are defending this quarantine system, essentially appealed to courage or fortitude. This is the virtue that's going to close that possibility gap, enable you to meet the elevated demands of the law, remembering again the ubiquitous parallel with war. So it's a kind of martial virtue on the part of the people, a call for collective sacrifice, which lines up effectively with the broader rationale of the Commonwealth
and of human power over human beings.

last confessionally, and one thing I think is very interesting about the plague casuistry is that its positions are not consistent across a confessional divide. People on both sides of all confessions think differently about plague. So cross-confessionally, those opposed to, or at least more hesitant about, this kind of strict quarantine regulation that Marchini is defending, pitted the Christian virtue of charity against this kind of martial fortitude. So they insisted that charity also requires courage, but it runs in a different direction from the direction of the law. So charity suggests you should precisely not abandon your neighbours, your relatives, or your friends, or quarantine a number of people in a small house and leave them to survive or not, or throw them out of their houses into unfamiliar places where they're vulnerable to exposure and depredation. And evidence from London, early modern London, and this is reflected in the theological sermons and treatises of the time, shows that people of lower social class, people who don't have the means to leave, they can't pay for the journey, tended to insist instead on the Christian virtue of staying, of charity, and the unlawfulness of leaving as contrary to God's providence. So that kind of position shows the same kind of intersection of temporality and virtue in meeting the demand for the morally impossible, but it does it in a different key and one that doesn't line up with the desires of the authorities to contain the plague. So people who don't have means, people who are socially more pressured by this regulation, adopt a different understanding of what virtue is and a different understanding of the temporality. Here, the temporality of God's providence, more unknowable, rather than the time of the state and the time of the state's law. So it's still a requirement for heightened virtue, but this time one that resists the law rather than rises to meet it. Okay, so for the third section of this lecture, I want to come back to, as promised, to another time, another place, and this is colonial Peru. So Peru under colonial Spanish administration in the late 50s, 1560s and 1570s. So it's in the same time and the same as the same chronological span of time. But in terms of social and political time, the time that's relevant to the possibility condition, it's worlds away. And what's interesting about the situation at the time, and this is recognized by some of the people who are writing there, in a way there is no time. Because the Spaniards have destroyed the Inca empire, but there's nothing as yet in its place. Peru is in chaos. Now, in this chaos, the crown had decreed that the indigenous inhabitants, the Indians, Indios, as they were called, they were not slaves, right? If they're not slaves, then they are subjects, and if they're subjects, then the law should be possible for them. But how can the possibility condition, normal conditions of government for anyone who's not a slave, be compatible with their systematic subjection to the colonizers under the encomienda system? And in particular, they were concerned with the continuing practice and indeed expansion of the meter, the indigenous, the Inca system of public labor. How can that be compatible with the possibility condition? Now, famously, the Dominican friar Bartolomé de las Casas argued that this is entirely inconsistent. So Las Casas spent his life protesting the appalling cruelty practiced by the encomenderos towards their indigenous subjects, to the point of effectively accusing the crown of complicity in tyranny. And Las Casas' position continued to have vocal support within the missionary orders. But those close to the new governor, Francisco de Toledo, who arrived in 1570,
sought to justify the entrenchment of legal differentiation as a condition of imposing order and imposing time, I would say, in this new world of Peru. And one of them, the one we're going to look at in this section, is the Jesuit José de Acosta. So he was at odds with the Las Casistas, the sympathizers within his own society. He's impressed with colonial officials like Juan de Matienzo and Polo de Ondegardo, although he still seeks to hold some kind of line against the worst excesses of the encomenderos. So the third book of Acosta's work, De Procuranda Indorum Salute, I'll put it up on the screen in a minute, on procuring the salvation of the Indians, is on civil government. And one of its strategies is to mobilize the possibility condition to justify differential legislation for colonizers and colonized, even while arguing that they make up one commonwealth or república. Okay, so as I mentioned in the first lecture, ethnography was a key component of possibility thinking in the old world. So it's standard to refer to the difference between the Germans and the Spanish, for example, in terms of what laws are possible for these very different kinds of people. So it's well embedded in thinking about Europe, but it's also famously an immediate resource of legally trained colonial officials and theologians seeking to establish some kind of workable system of justice in the new. So in Peru, the colonial official Polo de Ondegardo made a series of sustained inquiries into the old Inca order. And Acosta himself is best known for his natural and moral history of the Indies, his ethnographic account of the customs and the natural history of the place. So in one sense, this Spanish interest in indigenous customs, this is the moral history, has rightly been seen as domesticating them within a familiar Castilian framework of legal pluralism, where the existence of different laws, different legislative fora, was standard, and customary law would be expected to govern cases alongside statute law. So I think, and I don't want to deny that there's a kind of domestication and familiarization in those terms. But as we saw, we've been seeing in these lectures, the force of custom is strongly associated with the possibility condition, what's possible according to custom. And in that light, I think these kind of legal ethnographic reports or relaciones can be seen as kinds of possibility surveys. They're attempts to establish the pre-existing ground of the possible as the basis for new legislation that supposedly respects the possibility condition and therefore does not treat the indigenous people as slaves. So the question is, what are they used to? What can they take, right? What legislation will not be tyrannical for them, violate the moral possibility condition, even if it would be for Spaniards? So as scholars of both Mexico and Peru have pointed out, these surveys are not simply reports of what's there before. They are imperial co-productions between Spanish officials and indigenous agents who are already practicing a kind of active subjection in the terms we looked at in the last lecture, in shaping their history in a way that could be digested and operationalized by their new governors. And it's been recently argued, a really great new book by Yana Yanakakis called Since Time Immemorial on Custom, that this translation of indigenous social and political history into a form of custom digestible to Europeans represents another technique of imperial control in the guise of respecting the ways of their new subjects. Right? It's possible according to custom in this ideology. So hence the hollowness of the appeal to Plutarch in Matienzo and also in Acosta, I would say. Getting to know the ways of the people

institution of the encomienda was itself a kind of false path. It was a sort of shadow of Spanish nobility, deliberately designed to make Spaniards feel at home in the New World and therefore stay there. So Acosta was clear-sighted about the way in which the Spanish crown had used private citizens to conquer, extend, and maintain its empire. So the institution of the encomienda, the allocation of a certain number of Indians to Spanish, originally the conquistadores, that itself was a strategic manipulation of psychological possibility on the part of the crown. And Acosta doesn't think there's anything that can be done about this. It's entrenched. And he says, lower status Spaniards who come out to the Indies also replicate Spanish ideas of gentility by refusing to do any manual labour themselves. And he can't see, as I said, any solution to this destructive transference of a Spanish past to Peru. It's happened. And he says, what remedy? I don't know. But effectively, he capitulates. Spanish colonizers have to be allowed to stay in their psychological comfort zone, even while he recognizes that this fatally compromises the prospects of setting just parameters of possibility in this new Republica. So instead, the burden of psychological stress has to fall on the indigenous. Now, Polo de Undegardo, to whom Acosta was close and he was very impressed by, was himself an encomendero. So Undegardo argued strenuously for keeping as much of the old Inca order as possible, especially the system of organized indigenous labor, the mita. So he said changing it is going to destroy the Indians who are used to nothing else. So we don't have to legislate it out of existence. It's actually good for them to continue doing it because it's actually part of their past. This is who they are. And in many respects, Acosta followed suit. So one instance, so Acosta has a whole chapter on taxation in personal services, basically the perpetuation of a system of compulsory labor. Is this just? So one example is the Mita de Tambo. So the Tambo was a way station, and it's the practice of using, effectively, compulsory indigenous labor to carry packs over otherwise unpassable tracts. And Matienzo, Undegardo, and Acosta all agreed that outlawing the practice, which is what the Crown had done, was not workable in Peru. So Acosta here, and this is the passage on the screen, he condemned the way that the original conquistadors had used the indigenous as literally as animals, pack animals, loading them up under intolerable, they chained them together and they killed them when they fell under the weight. And Acosta does condemn that. But he wanted to argue that the ameliorated version, as practiced by their successors, was not tyrannical. It's not impossible, either in the sense of physical cruelty or in the sense of psychologically repugnant for the indigenous people of the region. So you'll see towards the bottom of that. We cannot approve the over-delicate hesitation of some people who do not see that what someone is accustomed to is not actually only not unwelcome, but actually pleasant. And they think that the sensibilities and minds of all people should be measured by their own. So this is ethnographic difference in the service of a differential possibility condition on the indigenous and on the Spanish. But you can still argue that you're respecting the possibility condition, so it's not tyrannical. So this really shows the possibility condition in its worst form of mobilization, an asymmetric decision on possibility based on a flawed reconstruction of a culture and its past, in conditions where the non-elite indigenous cannot articulate their own understanding, and the elite indigenous are already practicing active subjection in creating something livable for themselves.
So what Acosta and all these people don't acknowledge is that the meter has already changed. It's not what they're used.

used to. The commercial colonial institution of the way station or the tambo is not the same as the Inca tampu. Matienzo and Acosta were happy to point out that change in one respect, the fact that the indigenous were paid something, a pittance, for their labor as they had not been in Inca times. So they say, well, you know, so it's not actually slavery because, you know, that they're paid. And they made a comparison with porters in Europe. I mean, we load up porters for a price. I mean, what's impossible about that? The difference, of course, is that these people cannot refuse to do it. They can't set their own terms. They can't price their own time. So the colonial tambo is a commercial institution, but the indigenous are not in that kind of market. They're half in, half out. Part of, but not actually participating in, the imperialist capitalist economy. Now, Acosta did consider the argument that being forced to labour is itself slavery. So even if the work is tolerable, even if you're accustomed to it, what about the fact that forcing you to do it, the fact that you've got no choice, isn't that itself slavery? So that what it is about slavery is that you're physically forced to do something unwillingly, and that is the essential repugnance of the condition. And it's not taken away by the fact that it might be possible for you or it might be paid. It is in itself morally impossible. It's that forcing. And Acosta doesn't really have any answer to that. So he says this is a difficult question, and it's remarkable how many difficult questions Peru throws up for Acosta. But what he appeals to is the statue of Daniel from the dream in the book of Daniel. Again, I'm using the authorized version of here. So what he wants to argue is that if the indigenous don't do this labor, then the republic can't stand because someone's got to do it, and Spaniards aren't going to do it because it's drudge-like and sordid. And to justify this, he used this image of the statue. So this image's head was of fine gold, his breast and his arms of silver, his belly and his thighs of brass, his legs of iron, and here we get to it, his feet part of iron and part of clay. So Acosta insisted that the Spaniards and the indigenous together make one commonwealth, one res publica. It's not two. But he focused on this difference between the iron and the clay in the feet. So the iron bit of the feet is the more lower class Spaniards. The clay is the indigenous. And therefore, it's not to be wondered at, he says, if sometimes the iron squeezes the clay a little. So it's not tyranny, but he's arguing that to keep this new republic, to get it going, psychological stress has to fall somewhere, and it's going to fall on the clay. Short of tyranny, he argues, but still a kind of pressure that they simply have to take. How long do they have to do that for? No one could say. So that crucial question for the political in the old world, like how long do I have to keep this up, could not be answered in the new. So it was only answered by figuring the Indians as children, who, as Acosta said, they have to be learned to be human and then to be Christian before they can have equal political status. And Ondegardo said the same thing. Their true liberty is to live as it is appropriate for them to live, as children, until time shows that they have the capacity to be treated in a different way. So as children, they have no possibility behind them, right? The possibility is all ahead of them. So they're kind of caught between a false political past, this mythical Inca order, which is already gone, and having no past at all. So by using the figure of the Indian as the child, Acosta and Ondegardo were effectively giving the new republic time to grow

its own past on the back of pressure on the indigenous. So we would expect the birth of a new republic to be what I called at the start a time of impossibility, demanding a very high degree of virtue from its citizens. But there's scarcely any mention of virtue anywhere in this dismal third book of Acosta's treatise. And I think that's because there's no real political time at all. The Spanish are not being very virtuous because they're being allowed to stay in their comfort zone of a Spanish past at the cost of squeezing this indigenous clay. Acosta knows that that's not great. But the clay isn't figures as capable of virtue at all because they're like children who are not yet capable of either virtue or vice. So the only breath of virtue lies in the figure of this wise Plutarchan governor, making life possible for them, supposedly, as they are in this undefined meantime of the new republic. And I think it's to Acosta's small credit that he did recognise, I think, how inadequate that was. Okay, I conclude now. So, briefly. So, what's interesting about this meditation, though, is that it's a new commonwealth, it's a new world, it's about the creation of possibility. How are we going to make things possible in a situation where it looks impossible from so many angles? So to sum up, I think this early modern meditation on possibility as a condition of law, in the terms that I've set out in this lecture, reveals a kind of complicated relationship between time, virtue, and the kind of material articulation of possibility in time, in terms of space, and also in terms of resources, thinking about this noble with his palazzo in town. So I think thinking about possibility, thinking about what's possible and what is not, implicates a decision on time. What kind of time do we live in? But I think the parallel of that is also that we have to decide on what is virtue and what is not. So it's not just a question of what's possible, but it's a question of what is the virtue that we might need to meet times that are more difficult. So I think that time of plague in Europe and this colonial devastation in Peru show how difficult any kind of democratic agreement is in situations of pronounced social division, where people have very different pasts, very different material and spatial conditions of life, and very different understandings of virtue. So decisions taken asymmetrically by this wise legislator, failing to acknowledge the subjective element of possibility. It's not, you know, someone can't tell you what's morally possible for you. As, you know, failing to recognize the subject's eye viewpoint, make life effectively impossible for subjects. But conversely, a democratic agreement on subjects, on a shared possibility, and the shared virtue to go through with a kind of heightened version of that, looks equally intractable if we have this kind of pronounced social difference. And there isn't any escape in the condition in the creation of false pasts, either by a ruler or by the people, familiar though that strategy is as a technique of management. It only leads to a hypocrisy in the present that blocks any passable channel between the possibility that's behind us and the possibility that lies ahead. So, what would it be like to take a democratic decision on possibility? So I'll just briefly come back to Soto. I know I'm making him into a bit of a hero, and I worry about that. But I still think this is great. So we don't have, as I say, any examples of democratic deliberation on possibility in the early modern period. But here is Domingo de Soto's deliberation in the cause of the poor. And I think this is a remarkable work of what we might call allyship with the very poor, that is, with beggars.

0: So the context is the Spanish are enacting a new poor law of the kind that they're doing in Northern Europe, which would contain the poor in hospitals, not allow them to travel, give them sort of rations and set them to work, that kind of poor law. And Soto is arguing for the impossibility, the moral impossibility of that kind of poor law. And one of his arguments is the impossibility in Spain of instituting that kind of poor law reform. So public upkeep of the poor is impossible in Spain. And he makes it clear that we're talking about the morally possible. So as he says, the strength of this argument is increased by the character and condition of the Spaniards. Compared to other people, the Spaniards are more easily persuaded by hearing a personal plea and seeing the misery of the beggars than being coerced by law. Citizens are as horrified at the idea of having to register for the sake of almsgiving as they are at the thought of having to pay taxes. I mean, the Spanish are not very, I think his, he says that he says they're not very politicky. And I think the translation of that is civic-minded. They're not very political in that sense, unlike in Flanders. So they're never going to actually contribute to this public upkeep because of the way... He thinks it might work somewhere else, but not in Spain. So the result of this is that... Soto argues that a poor law of a Flanders type, Northern European type, is morally impossible in Spain, and as a result, the Crown cannot legislate it because it defies the possibility condition. He argues that beggars must have the right to access private charity by being allowed to beg freely on the streets. They must be able to travel in an unlimited way to do so, including across borders. And here is that spatiality of possibility that I mentioned earlier. I think Soto is clear, and I think it's as true then as it is now, that a true democracy of possibility can't be contained within the borders of one political place. It must cross those borders. I will cease there. But this kind of allyship, this sympathetic entering into the texture of life and into the conditions of the possibility of the poor, enables Soto to make an argument in justice for them being able to continue with this way of life in the meantime, in this time of the Spanish monarchy, in which public upkeep, so that's decent food, decent clothing, all at public expense, isn't available. So that really would be a revolution, he suggests. Thank you.
1: Let me start by saying, and Chris talked about this, how sad I am not to be in the room with you. I've been excited about my participation in the Tanner Lectures ever since I got the invitation, not just the event itself, but also meeting Professors Brett and Lane. I should explain, and Chris already did this in part, that the two lectures you've heard tonight and yesterday, in a real way, explain my absence. It was perfectly practicable for me to come, but it became increasingly impossible for me to be with you. I'd begun scrubbing my phone and email of messages that would get me into trouble at the border, but I'd begun to realize that I would have, as is now advised, to take a burner phone and leave my laptop behind. I thought that would in itself be suspicious because I was first going to Columbia Law to give a talk with the title The War Against Law. So I became increasingly apprehensive about what might happen to me at the border. But just as concerning for me was the increasing sense of the moral impossibility of coming. I felt morally compromised by the process of deleting my emails and messages, including hundreds of emails to do with a workshop I'm co-organizing in May, as well as WhatsApp group chats with friends and family. And I find the sense of moral impossibility both deeply interesting and most puzzling. I think it's standard advice now to academic visitors to China to take a burner phone and no laptop. And I don't think I'd feel morally compromised in the same way if I were contemplating such a visit. There seems, that is, to be a great deal of contingency in what's morally possible.

because moral possibility depends not only on time and place, but also to a large extent on subjective position, as Professor Brett tells us at the end of lecture one. So Professor Brett says that when a subject protests, when a subject protests the impossibility of a law, they are not protesting that it's not practicable for them. They're saying it's not possible for them, that it drives them into a corner from which they can see no way out, or at least that it's too hard in the sense that it involves too great a sacrifice. And I'll try to say something more about this puzzle tomorrow, about the structure of what I think of as the moral corner of which Professor Brett speaks. For the moment, note that the situation I was contemplating at the US border might seem very different from the situation Professor Brett contemplates in the lectures. That is, the situation of a person subject to a law which they could in fact obey, but they find it morally too compromising to do so. For as a non-citizen at the US border, I'm rightless, at the mercy of the discretion of a border control agent. I'm in what I call a prerogative space, a space of no law. Such a space is, and I'll suggest this tomorrow, akin to the situation of an enslaved person. And Professor Brett tells us that moral possibility is a condition of the law that governs a citizen, as opposed to the commands of a master over a slave. I think that's a very interesting observation. I also want to mention that I was somewhat daunted by the invitation. Professor Brett, as you know, is a leading scholar of late medieval and early modern and political thought. I'm a legal theorist and a public lawyer, for the most part firmly stuck in debates in philosophy of law in the 20th century. My focus is on problems that arise when the rule of law is under stress, an interest that began, as Chris told you, with my education in law and politics in apartheid South Africa. And actually, I thought that the observations tonight about Peru reminded me rather a lot about growing up in apartheid South Africa. And my only claim to competence in early modern thought comes from a long engagement with Thomas Hobbes's political and legal theory. But even that engagement is not historical, but presentist in a way that historians of thought often decry. For I've been primarily interested in the contribution I claim Hobbes can make to current debates, in particular to why we should take seriously a legal theorist who is for the most part marginalized by both political and legal philosophers, namely Lon Fuller. So I was hugely relieved when I started reading lecture one to find when I got to the second section, the title, The Possibility Condition and the Modern Rule of Law, Lon Fuller's version. For I've been convinced since I was a student trying to understand the apartheid legal order that Fuller's theory of the rule of law is the best on offer when one wants to explain the distinction that Professor Brett attributes to Aquinas, that the rule of law is more about the conditions of law, without which law is not properly law, than it is about what Aquinas had initially thought of as the qualities of law. And that sense of relief was reinforced when, towards the end of lecture one, she explains that her conception of citizens' rights are primarily rights against the law. And she refers to Hobbes at this point. Yesterday, when Jay Wallace introduced Professor Brett, he read to us some striking lines, which I want to quote again, in part because there's an intriguing relationship between them and something Judith Sklar once said. And I was talking about Judith Sklar in the seminar that Chris mentioned this morning. My slides are still not cooperating. Let me see if that'll do it. Oh, yeah, got it. Okay, so here is a quotation from Between History, Politics, and Law. What is distinctive to the history of political thought as a form of history is that the way in which it writes a borderline between past and present, as all history must, involves a second borderline between history and philosophy. The Janus face of history of political thought specifically is that the representation of a past way of thinking is at the same time an act of political thinking in the present. And Judith Sklar says, in the faces of injustice, I do not know why a curious division of labor prevails, why philosophy ignores iniquity, while history and fiction deal with little else. Political theory, which lives in the territory between history and ethics, seems ideally suited to do something about this. And I think there's quite a lot of commonality between those two quotations. Now, my brief today is not lecture one, but lecture two, in which Professor Brett moves from setting up the problematic of the possibility condition to exploring the interface between law and politics that the problematic brings to light by thinking about possibility in terms of time. However, for me to make that same move, to comment on how the interface between law and politics unfolds,

In the dimension of time, I need to sketch a disagreement with Professor Brett about how best to understand Fuller, one which begins in Lecture 1 but continues into Lecture 2. And I should say that, and I think this is a virtue of the lectures, not a vice, that I find it quite difficult to disentangle the two lectures. But today I'm going to start with philosophy of law, and I hope the sketch will help to understand why Professor Brett, in drawing our attention to the possibility condition, has made a most important contribution to philosophy of law, understood as a branch of political philosophy in the sense of the philosophy of the modern legal state. Right, so we have already heard from Professor Brett about Lon Fuller and what she calls his celebrated discussion of the principles of legality. And we have these principles on the slide, like running through from generality, promulgation, through to congruence between official action and declared rule. And Fuller claims in his book, The Morality of Law, that if we put all of this in place, we'll get something which he calls variously an inner morality of law, a bond of reciprocity. And he also says at a late point in the book that every departure from the principles of the law's inner morality is an affront to man's dignity as a responsible agent. Professor Brett, as I understand her, suggests that this account is rightly celebrated, but I think she supposes for the wrong reason. Fuller, in her view, is rare among 20th century legal theorists in his attention to the version of the possibility condition she sketches, that the law somehow fails as law if it makes it morally difficult or even if impossible for subjects to obey. And she finds that in the scholarship on Fuller, the language of possibility tends to disappear in translation because the language of power and possibility is frequently replaced by practicability. And I think she supposes that Fuller is partly responsible for this loss because he deliberately moves away from the kind of substantive natural law found in Aquinas to an understanding in which the inner morality of law is entirely procedural. For Aquinas, she says, the possibility condition mediates the demands of a substantive natural law through the essentially political requirements of governing a population. Fuller, in contrast, is too focused on the legislator's perspective because in his list of legislative failures, he distinguishes between the need for the legislator to avoid self-contradictory laws and the need to avoid laws that are beyond people's power to obey. That focus both excludes a key element of the early modern understanding of the possibility condition, what she calls evocatively the subject's eye viewpoint, and neglects the sociological perspective. Now, here's an extract from the passage on which Professor Brett bases his criticism of Fuller, where he says, from the standpoint of the lawmaker, there is an essential difference. From the standpoint of the lawmaker, there's an essential difference between the precautions he must take to keep his enactments consistent with one another and those he must take to be sure that the requirements of the law lie within the powers of those subject to them. Essential differences of this sort would be obscured by any attempt to telescope everything under the head of impossibility of obedience. However, a principal aim of Professor Brett's Lecture 1 is to draw attention to, as she puts it in Lecture 2, the fact that considerations of possibility open a gap between the law as legislated and the law as obeyed. And she suggests further that this gap, wider than Fuller conceived, is closed either through casuistry or more relevantly for our concerns in these lectures, through politics. Her exploration of the interface between law and politics is through thinking about possibility in terms of time. And I want to suggest that Fuller has more to offer, not only on the subject's perspective, but also on how something like casuistry, which I take to be quite similar to the common law method, can help to close a gap between a law enacted at time one in compliance with the first seven of the eight principles of legality and the application of the law at time two to a subject in compliance with the eighth principle of congruence. Moreover, I think the way that Fuller suggested it is appropriate to attempt to close the gap helps to make it morally possible for the subject to obey the law. But I don't want to suggest that Professor Brett's concern about Fuller is wrong-headed. For nowhere in the chapter on which he focuses the morality that makes law possible does Fuller explain how compliance with the desiderata that she calls
procedural and others formal.

or maintains the possibility condition by somehow ruling out substantively unjust laws. And here it's worth remarking on a tension in my comments between my claim earlier that Fuller is generally marginalized in philosophy of law and Professor Brett's claim that his account of the inner morality of law is celebrated. For the received view in philosophy of law, and in much of political philosophy, is that compliance with Fuller's desiderata does not impart any moral quality to law, but merely makes the law more effective in implementing whatever aims the powerful wish to achieve. As H.L.A. Hart, one of the foremost exponents of legal positivism, remarked, even if such desiderata are necessary features of law, compliance with them is unfortunately compatible with very great iniquity. And I think the explanation for this missing explanation in Fuller is twofold. The explanation of why, as Professor Brett puts it, he proceduralizes Aquinas' substantive natural law. Fuller did want to proceduralize substantive natural law, as found in the Catholic natural law tradition. At the very end of his book, he remarks that while Aquinas stands for many as a kind of symbol of all that is dogmatic and theological in the tradition of natural law, he in some measure recognized and dealt with all of the eight principles of legality. But Fuller wished to extract the account of legality from Catholic theology to show how once extracted, that account can be put to work in explaining the authority of the modern legal state, a state which is secular in that there is more or less strict separation between itself and any church or religion. And that goal becomes clear in the last chapter of his book, The Substantive Aims of Law. There, Fuller talks about the neutrality of... The neutrality of the law's internal morality towards substantive aims, and in a later section, the view of man implicit in legal morality. And he says that while legal morality can be said to be neutral over a wide range of ethical issues, it cannot be neutral in its view of man himself. He also claims that every departure from the principles of law's inner morality is an affront to man's dignity as a responsible agent. So there we have his first reason for proceduralization. And now let me get to the slide I had up a moment ago, which is second reason for proceduralization. And that is, in extracting this account, Fuller wanted to show that the reaction of legal positivism to a natural law tradition that made law the instrument of Catholic theology was too extreme. For legal positivists supposed that the antidote to a legal theory that identified authentic law with compliance with the principles of one religion and understood state law as the instrument of the principles is to develop a value-neutral concept of law, in which law can have any content. And his fable of King Rex and Rex's failures to make law is intended to show that more has to be added to the positivist account as law as enacted or posited in accordance with the procedures accepted in a society as appropriate for making law. But if all that Fuller added, as Professor Brett seems to suggest, is more procedural principles, it is no surprise that, as she says, the language of possibility tends to disappear in translation because the language of power and possibility is frequently replaced by practicability. Fuller has two epigraphs to the chapter on which Professor Brett focuses, The Morality That Makes Law Possible, that help to explain how he thought that attempts to close the gap should be made. The first, which Professor Brett cites, deals with the possibility condition, and you have that towards the top of the slide. The second, I think, deals with the problem of the gap. So this is a quote from Lilburn, where Lilburn says, it is desired that our learned lawyers would answer these ensuing queries, whether ever the Commonwealth, when they chose the Parliament, gave them a lawless, unlimited power, and at their pleasure to walk contrary to their own laws and ordinances before they have repealed them. And I think for Fuller, taking this quotation from Lilburn as his inspiration, the attempts to close what Professor Brett calls the gap are made over time through officials manifesting their fidelity to the rule of law by ensuring, as the eighth principle of legality directs, that's a principle of congruence, that there is congruence between official action and declared rule. And here I think we get the mediation that she talks about in regard to Aquinas.
Fuller said of this principle that it was the most complex, because both congruence could

0: be destroyed or impaired in various ways, and because the procedural devices designed to maintain it take of necessity a variety of forms. And he said that the most subtle element in the task of maintaining congruence was interpretation. Legality, he claimed, requires that judges and other officials apply statutory law, not according to their fancy or with crabbed literalness, but in accordance with principles of interpretation that are appropriate to their position in the whole legal order. Issues submitted to the adjudicators, he said, tend to be converted into a claim of right or an accusation of guilt. This conversion is affected by the institutional framework within which both the litigant and the adjudicator function. Reasoned argument requires the person to present it as more than a naked demand, as a claim of right, that is, as supported by a principle. And I think what we see here emerging out of Fuller is a whole institutional perspective that was perhaps lacking to people like Aquinas, and that allows for the mediation between the lawgiver and those on the receiving end of law that I think is important in closing the gap when it comes to the possibility condition. So here I think we can see emerging the subject's perspective. As Professor Lane put it yesterday, in also drawing attention to the importance of the congruence principle, what we see here is the citizens exercising agency on behalf of the laws, indeed exercising agency to enforce the laws. And what I have here, and I inflicted this slide on Chris Kutz's class earlier today, and I'll close with this slide because I've taken a lot of time, is my picture of Fuller's understanding of what I call the rule of law state. And what we have around the space of the rule of law state is a thick line, which is the line of legality. Everything that happens within the state has to be according to law. We have the sovereign, or the ultimate lawmaker in a society, who enacts law by abiding by the formal principles that Fuller sets out in that chapter. Those laws appear on something like a notice board in the town square. For those of you who know philosophy of law, this would amount to Hart's rule of recognition. People know what's law and what's not by seeing what appears on the notice board. But then that law has to be applied to the subjects. We have officials who apply the law, judges who interpret the law. They do so in accordance with procedural principles. And so we get this complex process of mediation from time one, when the sovereign enacts a law, to time two, when the law is finally applied to subjects. And it's through that complex dynamic that I think Fuller supposes that something like morality arises, perhaps moral possibility, and a bond of reciprocity is formed between sovereign and subject. And I think that does mark a distinct difference between Fuller and perhaps medieval sorts on whom Professor Brett in part focuses, and I'll say more tomorrow, but I think that's the point at which I will close today. Thank you very much.
1: Okay, so first let me thank David really warmly for these fantastic comments. It's such a privilege for me, who am not a scholar of the law and legal theory, to have this kind of engagement with what is very much my first encounter with this way of thinking. So I am really here to learn and entirely grateful. I think it's absolutely right, but I suppose I was trying to counterpoint Fuller and this early modern discussion, partly because this early modern condition can seem very alien, possibility as a condition of law. And I was really, I came to Fuller basically because I was interested in modern discussions of the sociology of law. But then when I read it, I thought, good heavens, possibility is really important to the way that he is setting this up. But it's not possibility in exactly the same way that my scholastics are thinking about it. So I thought that he was, his historical sensibility, as I said in my first lecture, was astonishing. You know, I didn't realize that he had that kind of, and I need to understand a little bit more about where he's coming from on that. So, I mean, on the point of the contrast, I think it's absolutely wonderful what you say about, this is the difference between the modern state and the times in which, that there is this mediation between sovereign and subject through a kind of institutional context. And they are much more interested in that direct relationship between the sovereign and the subject. And I think that, so what's quite interesting about, just coming to today's lectures, is that someone like Matienzo, who is a lawyer, is quite interested Someone groaned really at the outside. So, is interested in law and the judicial and the judiciary as a form of legal activity that does not reduce to the sovereign's law. They might be using it very asymmetrically, but they are aware of that status. In the more sort of classic theoretically, you know, it is much more about the relationship between citizen and sovereign, and the law is a precipitate of sovereignty. I was struck on your final diagram that the reciprocity is between the crown and the citizens, and then the arrows go down to the judiciary, and then so there aren't really any direct arrows between the citizenry and the or maybe I'm missing your point. The subject's eye viewpoint on the judiciary and on that sort of mediation and on the police who fall into that intermediary zone, I mean, those two could be seen as top-down and non-reciprocal relations. I don't have your diagram on the screen. But I absolutely take your point about that mediating point, and I really need to think a lot more about that. With Fuller, part of what I'm doing in these lectures, there is a kind of, I think, a sort of cliche of what natural law thinking is. And if you look at the late scholastics, it doesn't really look like that at all. I actually think if you look at Aquinas, it doesn't really look like that at all. And the line between the substantive and the procedural is not what it might appear. I think I didn't want to suggest that Fuller was going entirely in the direction of the procedural. I think what I wanted to say about both his principle above non-contradiction and his particular possibility, that's the one that I was focused on, is that they keep breaking the boundaries of the inner morality of law. These are spaces where it hits up against the external morality of it. So these seem to be conditions, both of them in Fuller, that can't be contained within the law, but do impact what's outside it. And so they seem to me to imply a substantive position, and as I said, a kind of thicker ethic. I'm not sure that if you go down the road of the possibility condition, law can be so neutral with regard to a variety of ethical positions, so long as they essentially respect this idea of the dignity or responsible agent. I mean, possibility to me implicates a subject of law that's thicker than that. I was reminded of Selah Ben Habib's notion of a situated self, which I think... And in that respect, a position that the subject of law is a responsible agent, a person with dignity, actually in itself can occlude or oppress subjectivity from the subject's eye viewpoint. So I guess that was my one reflection on that. But I will leave it there because I think I have a great deal more to think about, and I'm really grateful for your comments on that.

0: I guess I just wanted to invite you to say more about a kind of an intriguing comment that you made both early today and also I think a couple of times yesterday, which is that you know, you see a kind of democratic promise in the idea of the possibility condition, sort of a popular responsiveness or accountability that kind of comes through with it. I can sort of see how one might think that way if one has an early modern sort of monarch or, you know, non-democratic sovereign in one's mind. But I guess I'm wondering if you have a democratic legislature that's making the law, does permitting people to disobey laws that they find morally impossible actually promote democracy? I mean, one might expect that the democratic legislature is already going to take account of the subject's side point of view to a significant degree. And I was thinking about your last example about the poor law in Spain. So imagine that a democratic legislature passes an anti-poverty initiative. You know, does permitting people to disobey because they are not civic-minded enough to pay the taxes, or that's not in keeping with the customs, does that promote democratic ends?
1: Okay, so I do think this is a worry, and this is partly what motivated what I said in the first lecture, that I don't think we can go back to early modern casuistry, that this is not compatible with what we would think of as a democratic rule of law. Right? If you just have people saying, well, the law ceases in my case because here's the general purpose of the law, but in my case, and therefore it ceases, and therefore I don't. So that's why I say, although that I'm interested in the construction of the subject of that, the way that it translates out into that kind of casuistry is something that I don't think is... which I do think is intention. But on the other hand, I don't think that, and here, I don't think that my consent to the, you know, to my involvement in the democratic legislative process, because, like, for example, I voted for the government, or maybe I didn't vote for the government, but I'm kind of expected. I don't think that's enough to close this gap. I mean, the fact that I, as I said, you know, the fact it might still be impossible for me. So to me, that remains because if essentially what you're then doing is you're simply absorbing the subject's eye viewpoint then into the sovereign's eye viewpoint, and you're saying, okay, well, at that point there is no gap because you got involved in it, and this is a kind of strong sort of, I take it, I'm not very good at Rousseau, but I take it that's the idea of his idea of what democracy is, but I'm not sure it's mine. So is it democratic or not? In a way, I think it's I think in a way it's not compatible with a certain construction of democratic sovereignty as the sovereignty of the people as embodied in this legislature. But it is a kind of, to me, well, perhaps democratic or popular subjecthood, which I think does depend on people being confident or enabled enough or active enough to not think that, not necessarily accept the law on the terms in which it is presented to them. I think my answer to that lies in the construction of the subject and the subject. So there's a democratic construction of the subject that can be at odds or at least not in sync with the ideology of a democracy in which the subjects are kind of involved in the sovereign. But I think maybe that captures our intuitions about democracy better than like a democracy of subjection as simultaneously existing with a democracy of sovereignty. Because unless, you know, again, unless we go to an absolutely direct democracy, which we're, you know, the people as the people is legislating the law the whole time, there is that gap. And most of the time, you're just on the receiving end. I mean, my relation to the law in terms of consent is that I elect the government every 5 years, and I probably don't, you know, the party that I vote for either does or doesn't get in. And even if it does get in, as in the present case, it doesn't necessarily say what it's going to do, you know, do what it's going to say. So I really feel that this is pretty remote. My democratic sovereignty is my participation in democratic sovereignty is, you know, quite remote. But I think that's the point that David is making about the institution, the fact that a modern state has this institutional apparatus, which is absolutely key to mediating that relationship. And I think that's a really important point that he made there and critical to thinking about possibility in a democracy.
2: It's on. Okay, great. So first, thank you for these two extremely stimulating and interesting lectures. I really enjoyed it. So my question is about the ratcheting up of the possibility condition in times of emergency, and in particular, whether the scholastic and early modern thinkers that you've been discussing in these two lectures recognized any upper limit on the demands that the state can make on its citizens in even the most dire of circumstances. So I want to illustrate the question with two brief moments from recent history. So the first took place during the Fukushima nuclear disaster that followed the 2010 earthquake in Japan, right? As many of us will remember, right, the tsunami knocked out the cooling systems of the reactor. The reactor was at risk of melting down. This would have caused an incalculable disaster. So initially, the Japanese government resorted to professional soldiers in managing the crisis. So, for example, they had, you know, pilots of the Japanese army fly over the reactor, dropping water on the reactor to prevent it from overheating. And this did expose them to elevated doses of radiation, but it was deemed that this is a risk that is acceptable to require of a soldier in times of crisis. After all, they're someone who's signed up to, you know, face unusual dangers in defense of the public. But then the situation deteriorated and radiation levels began to spike to such a level that radiation poisoning was deemed, you know, a very likely result of continuing to fight the crisis. And at that point, the Japanese government decided that this went beyond what could be asked even of enlisted professional soldiers. And so a call went out for volunteers, right, who would volunteer to heroically stay behind and kind of supererogatorily do what could no longer be required even of professional soldiers in this situation, the famous Fukushima 50. And it's them who eventually brought the situation under control. Second anecdote, very briefly, this happened during World War II, right? At one point during the war, the Royal Air Force was losing so many air crews over Germany to German anti-aircraft fire that a pilot's chances of making it through the 30 missions that they were required to fly, it was less than 1 in 4. And so some bureaucrat at Bomber Command came up with a scheme that might have reduced casualties. So he said, if we could, by lot, randomly select some of these pilots and send them on one-way suicide missions over Germany, well, they wouldn't need any fuel for the return trip, and they could carry so many more bombs that many fewer missions would have to be flown. And in this way, all pilots, you know, likelihood of making it through the war would have gone up. However, those chosen by this scheme would have been sent to their certain death. And this scheme was rejected as morally not acceptable. And again, the thought was, you know, we can expect, you know, our soldiers to confront great and unusual danger, but there are limits. You know, you cannot expect a soldier to go to his certain death. This was deemed in the terminology of your lecture not morally possible for most soldiers. It's supererogatory and a heroic sacrifice, but not something that could be expected. So my question is, did the early modern and scholastic thinkers that you were discussing make a similar distinction between, you know, what is merely risky and onerous and can be expected in emergency circumstances, and then, you know, the very highest sacrifice being expected to, you know, go to uncertain death in defense of the Commonwealth? Or did they recognize no such distinction and there was no upper limit?
1: Thank you. Is this still? Yeah, it is still on. Yeah, thank you very much. Well, that is a question that they themselves sort of puzzle about. So it's axiomatic for these people, for these Counter-Reformation Catholics, that it can't be supererogatory, right? Because anything that falls, the preservation of the Commonwealth is under natural law, and natural law does not demand supererogatory virtue. It could demand a very high level of it. And so I think that they do think that in the final analysis, exposure to certain death is something that the Commonwealth can command. So, for example, I mean, the classic situation of really tight is siege. So you might have to order up all citizens on the walls, and just they would just have to face what was thrown at them. And I think the Commonwealth thinks that at the limit, you can do that. But we really have to be right at the limit. And they're very worried, at least some of them are, worried about an attitude that gets to the limit too soon. And it's very interesting that they parallel this with military ethos. So they say the Commonwealth should not be prodigal of the blood of its citizens. I mean, if you have to spend it, you have to, but, you know, do you really have to? And I think they think that most of the time that you don't. And they think that the same thing applies to military commanders. They say the same thing. They should not throw their soldiers at dangers. And so the original formulation, the possibility condition, it's got this quite transparent relationship where a subject can understand, you know what, we are at that point. My life is actually necessary. And I think, but, so what's very interesting is that they're beginning to think increasingly in terms of risk rather than danger. And risk is less transparent, and this is a problem for modern democracies and for thinking about. And they're also aware that the technology of war is changing. So gunpowder changes, and so the use of explosive devices changes the sort of situation about necessary proximity, because you know, there could be risks. You know, because the spatial extent of it is just so. So I think it's very interesting to see them grapple with this question. And so there's a very influential Baroque scholar. So we're talking about the 1650s here. Juan de Carmoel, he's really well known for probabilism and laxism. That's far too, yeah, it's not what he's. He is a probabilist, but there's a very, very sophisticated understanding of it. So he discusses plague. And he makes a distinction, and he thinks he's being original, and I think he is in explicitly theorizing this. There's a distinction between a law that prevents, designed to prevent bad things from happening, and a law that's designed to prevent the risk of bad things from happening. And so he thinks the laws containing contagion in times of plague are laws that are to do with risk. And he thinks that laws to do with risk do not cease in the particular case. That room for that casuistry of exception doesn't exist because the risk is generalized. And so this way of thinking in terms of risk actually changes the relationship and that transparency of the relationship between the subject and the state on which the original formulation of the possibility condition applies. And I think that's a problem that we're sort of dealing with today. So then Carmoel then moves that over to military discipline, and he says, well, you know, sure, the general shouldn't be prodigal of the blood of his soldiers, but there's a question about security here, and for maintaining overall security, you can effectively do that. And he mentions watches, and he says there's a kind of watch or patrol in Spanish called Sentinela Perdida, because it's lost. You're very unlikely not to come back. But he thinks that's okay because it's for the security of the whole. So I think these questions of security and the security state and states of security alter that relationship. It's very interesting to me that that in the two examples, it was still articulated in terms of sacrifice. I think maybe what I would want to say there is that a language of sacrifice and the sense that this is a sacrifice from the subject's eye viewpoint. This is a real sacrifice.

0: Thank you, Professor Brett, for these very stimulating lectures. My question, and forgive me if it's overly broad, the lectures brought to mind the question for me of foundations, or what would ground possibility within a democratic context. It seems clear to me that within debates around theological doctrine of supererogation, how a possibility condition within the law would still be grounded in some way. But I was thinking about more recent democratic theorists who have talked about democracy as being somehow indeterminate or characterized by some kind of void within. Anyway, this is something that some theorists have spoken about. So outside of a theological context, within a democratic context, what would ground or provide a foundation for a possibility of law in this sense? Would it just be a theory of freedom on some kind of democratic account, or something else? Thank you.
1: Okay, yes. So I'm not familiar with the theorists that you're contrasting with. But yeah, I mean, this goes back to Professor Stiltz's question. And so how are we going to think about democracy, and what is that? And I think that as it's clear, I am still, you know, there are many iterations of democracy in order, and there's a question that I'm not addressing in these lectures, and that I am still working on, about what iteration of democracy possibility thinking might fit into. And it depends what we think democracy is about. Is it, and what's the foundational value, if there is one? Because I quite agree with you. If you saw democracy, perhaps this is what you're hinting at. I think possibility, because at least the way that I'm constructing it, and with its importance of the subject to my viewpoint, is going towards a thesis that this is not something, whatever's foundational cannot be objectively articulated in any particular way, and therefore it must be, I mean, maybe this is going towards a model of deliberative democracy where, you know, it must be, there must be articulated, and there must be a kind of forum for subjects to articulate that. I think that it's going to be very, very hard for them to agree, but I mean, I think all democratic theory understands that. Sorry, I'm now losing the thread of what I was saying. Freedom. Interesting. I am still thinking about this. What is the relationship between possibility and freedom? And does it help to think of freedom in terms of possibility? I think my instinct is to say that yes, it does. And again, because I'm interested in this very textured and situated subject's eye viewpoint. I mean, freedom is great, presumably. But most people, I think moral possibility is closer to what most people are meaning by freedom in the concrete contours of their life, and as what I would call, yes, with Ben Habib, situated selves, than any kind of foundational concept of freedom that could be defined by, let's say, me as a theorist. So that sort of irreducible subjectivity of possibility and space for that sense of possibility to breathe and be articulated. Seems to me to fold into, I don't want to say that it would replace the language of freedom, because if you take the language of freedom out of democracy, what do you have? But I think it's a sense that's very close to an experience of freedom and what people would think that it would mean to be free, that you are not forced into the morally impossible or to the repugnant, that the conditions of your life allowed you to you know, held that balance between your embeddedness in social norms and in your past and that opening to the future. Perfect freedom is not going to exist, but if we think about it as that kind of opening, that sort of poisedness, then

0: But I would say that it's not a thing that can be a foundational value, that it would have to be always a work in process and always, because we are always moving through time and our relationship to that kind of temporal opening to the past and opening to the future is always moving. So, yeah, I think this is probably anti-foundational in a modern iteration of it. Obviously, in these scholastics, there is a baseline natural law. But as I say, that baseline can be quite a way away. And this is what my worry about some caricatures of what a natural law theory involves. It suggests that the moral baseline has to be really, really close. And it's really substantive. And, you know, this is... but a lot of natural law theory historically doesn't operate like that at all. And it is more amenable to thinking in modern terms than it's sometimes made out to be.
1: Thank you very much for that. Let me thank Professor Brent, Professor Dyson-Hass.

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All right, good to see you folks. Thanks for coming out. We understand that it's now we're on the downhill side of the quarter. Is that right? Depends how you count. Is week six? This is the day. So hold your breath. In just 30 more seconds, you'll be on the downhill side of the quarter. But no, we know it's a long haul. We know there's a lot being asked of you school-wise, but also just to say it out loud one more time, we all appreciate that this is a really hard time for pretty much everybody, regardless of your political position. We all know that scary times, hard times, and to carve out time by whatever motivations to be here, we really do appreciate that. We're here to learn together. The topic we'll deal with tonight, reparations, is a theme that couldn't be more timely. And it's a theme that we at the CAP Center have been grappling with for some time, and we're getting ever more coordinated in our efforts to talk about it. We do lots of work on repatriation, the return of human remains and objects to Native communities, which is a very concrete form of reparations. And we're trying to begin to think creatively about what would it mean to extend from that kind of work to other forms of reparation, and to have a guide like Grace Cowell with us to help us think about the

0: contours of these issues is a real gift, and again, very, very timely. So we're deeply appreciative. We'll have a formal introduction in just a moment. I'm Greg Johnson. I'm a professor of religious studies here, and I'm director of the Walter H. Kapp Center for the Study of Ethics, Religion, and Public Life, and we're the sponsors tonight. And I want to thank Leilani Calkins in the back, our student helper, and she's about to graduate too. Give her a round of applause. She's been helping us out for a couple years, and so thank you, Leilani. And Dr. Dusty Hosley, the associate director of this center, coordinates so much of what we do, and he really took lead on tonight's event. So thank you. Round of applause for Dr. Hosley. Thanks, Dusty. We have a few events coming up that I want to draw your attention to. Next Tuesday evening, at the IV Theater at 5 p.m., we're doing a film screening and a discussion with two Hawaiian activists, a mother and daughter team, talking about protecting sacred places in Hawaii, and in particular talking about Mauna Kea and the 30-meter telescope conflict that comes quite home to this university insofar as Chancellor Yang is the chairman of the board of that telescope project. He's not necessarily the bad guy in all of this, but our institution is directly implicated in a major potential taking of Native Hawaiian sacred land that has activated that community in all kinds of ways, chiefly in spiritual and religious ways. And this mother-daughter team next Tuesday, it's a film screening about their efforts and a discussion with them. They're amazing. The mother is a kumu hula, a hula teacher. They're chanters. It'll be a great experience. So come out if you can. And again, it's really on the theme of reparations in some sense. The mountain on which this telescope might be built has been damaged. And the question is, how might it be restored? That's a form of reparations and protections. So next Tuesday, 5 p.m., IV Theater, you can find more info on our website. The following week, another theme, another talk that is related, and this is on the sanctuary movement, the history of the sanctuary movement in the United States by a young, brilliant scholar, Lloyd Barba. And he'll talk about that movement. That is May 8th, 5 p.m. in the Wallace Annenberg Conference Room, and that's in the Social Sciences and Media Building just over there, okay? So look out for those events. Please come if you can. Then a land acknowledgement. You're probably aware, the students here, I'm sure, are aware that we're on Chumash land. Chumash peoples are alive and well. They're all around us in communities within Santa Barbara and around the county and beyond. They never ceded this land. They regard it as their homeland to this day. And that relationship with the university hasn't always been honored. In fact, it's been dishonored in many ways. I'd like to think we're turning the corner and doing better, but it behooves us all to keep pressure on our own administration to make good on the steps that we have taken to recognize Chumash people and to welcome them into this space to support their children and our university and so forth. So that's by way of my land acknowledgement. With that, please welcome up Dr. Dusty Hosley, who will introduce our special guest for the evening.
1: Thank you. And we are so grateful that you are here. And it's my honor and truly a privilege to introduce Dr. Grace Gao. This lecture tonight, Righting Wrongs When Sorry Isn't Enough, Constructing an Asian American Theology of Reparations, is part of a series of talks that we are hosting at the Kapp Center on reparations and repair across a number of different contexts, communities, time periods, and geographies. The Kapp Center is also grateful to our co-sponsors for this evening's lecture, the Departments of Religious Studies and Asian American Studies here at UC Santa Barbara, and we're proud to present this event with them. Grace Gao is professor of ethics and the inaugural Roy I. Sano and Kathleen A. Thomas Sano, professor in Pacific and Asian American Theology at the Claremont School of Theology, where she is also the founding co-director of the Center for Sexuality, Gender, and Religion. She is the author of Grounding Human Rights in a Pluralist World and My Body, Their Baby, A Progressive Christian Vision for Surrogacy, and co-editor of two books, Asian American Christian Ethics and Encountering the Sacred,

0: Feminist Reflections on Women's Lives. She's authored many articles and book chapters and has provided commentary for CNN, MSNBC, NPR, and elsewhere. Professor Gao serves on the board of directors for the Asian Pacific American Religions Research Initiative and the Pacific Asian and North American Asian Women in Theology and Ministry, and previously served on the board of directors for the Society of Christian Ethics. She's also won several awards for excellence in teaching. Without further ado, it is my great honor to introduce Dr. Grace Gao.
1: Since the waning decades of the 20th century, U.S. and other Western states have arguably entered into an age of apology. In this era, victims of historic injustices have been demanding, and in some cases receiving, symbolic and material forms of redress. Scholars have been tracking and critically assessing attempts to make amends by heads of state, legislative bodies, religious communities, schools, and corporations. Redress activism in the present thus connect past misdeeds and oppressive systems to current realities and polities. They raise intergenerational justice questions about standing and responsibility. Is it right to press national or other bodies to apologize for the sins of their predecessors? Is it also fair to expect them to pay for the reparations? Well, we could approach these questions in myriad ways. I will do so tonight from the frameworks of human rights, Christian ethics and theology, and Asian American studies. Methodologically, I'll proceed as follows. In my first section, I'll provide snapshots of four case studies emerging from AAPI communities and experiences to set the context. In the second, I'll clarify the meaning and forms of reparations before identifying the human rights standards and theological commitments that will further guide my reflections. In my final section, I'll propose a non-exhaustive list of five theoethical principles. To be sure, as a Christian ethicist, I'll eventually need to address the role that forgiveness plays in the work of repair, but that question must remain for another time. And in fact, one of the main reasons why I'm not talking about forgiveness is that tends to be the first thing people say for Christians, forgive, as opposed to pursue justice. So I'm just gonna completely bracket that question. All right, so now let's turn to these cases. You'll soon see how my fourth case differs notably from the three others because Asian Americans stood on the giving, not receiving end of redress. All right, so first case study. This is Chinese Americans and the exclusion era. The Chinese Exclusion Act of 1882 was the first law in the US to bar immigration and naturalization for a single group of people due to their race or ethnicity. It lasted until its repeal in 1943 after China joined the Allies for the sake of PR. Chinese immigrants had been working as cheap labor in various industries, including mining, fishing, laundry, and the railroads, but were barred from participating in mainstream institutions, defamed as menacing and degenerate, such as, you know, the yellow peril, and even ethnically cleansed from more than 300 communities in California and the Pacific Northwest. According to Congress's own admission, discussions from the late 19th to the mid 20th centuries were characterized by intensely racial rhetoric, with many members of Congress claiming that all Chinese were unworthy of American citizenship, incapable of assimilation, and dangerous to the political and social integrity of the US. Following redress activism by Asian American groups and a 2009 California bill apologizing for the state's history of anti-Chinese laws, the U.S. Senate and House unanimously passed resolutions in 2011

in 2012 expressing regret for those 6 decades of federal legislation that had unfairly targeted Chinese people for physical and political exclusion. All right, so our next case study, this involves Japanese Americans. Within 24 hours of Japan's attack on Pearl Harbor, federal authorities seized and detained more than 700 Japanese Americans on fears of espionage. 600 more were rounded up the next day. When President Roosevelt issued Executive Order 9066 2 months later, more than 120 West Coast Japanese Americans, two-thirds of whom were native-born U.S. citizens, were forcibly removed from their homes. Without ever being formally charged, Japanese Americans were first warehoused in detention sites on repurposed fairgrounds or racetracks while 10 concentration camps were being built in the desolate terrain of 7 states. An organized community-wide campaign for redress emerged in the late 1960s with the rise of the Asian American movement and mobilization of the Japanese American Citizens League. When a congressional commission concluded that Executive Order 9066 had not been justified by military necessity, but that its true causes were race prejudice, war hysteria, and a failure of political leadership, the national conversation shifted from whether a wrong had been done to what must now be done to right it. President Reagan signed the Civil Liberties Act into law on August 10, 1988, which formally apologized for the grave injustice, established a Civil Liberties Public Education Fund, and provided each surviving incarceree a $20,000 tax-free check. The Civil Liberties Act has generally been hailed as a success. Many Japanese American redress activists, however, believe the redress to be incomplete, given that the more than 2,200 ethnic Japanese from 13 Latin American countries who were likewise forcibly warehoused in the same concentration camps, and in some cases were deported to Japan in prisoner exchanges for American POWs. So these Japanese Latin Americans were deemed ineligible to receive the benefits of the Civil Liberties Act. All right, third case, and this involves Filipino American veterans. Within hours after the attack on Pearl Harbor, Japan invaded the Philippines. Less than 5 months before, and in the days following, more than 250,000 Filipinos were commissioned to fight under the U.S. flag in the Pacific Theater of World War II. Those forces included those serving in the Philippines military, whom President Roosevelt had called into service as colonial subjects. And so as a historical reminder, the Philippines was a U.S. territory until it gained independence in 1946. And secondly, those living in the U.S. who were either drafted following a 1941 statute or who had enlisted after the Second War Powers Act had created a service pathway to citizenship. Now, despite the veterans' sacrificial service, especially during the now famous battles and infamous death march of Bataan and Corregidor, they were bitterly betrayed at war's end. Though promised full veteran benefits and a streamlined naturalization process, the Recessions Act of 1946 deemed the deployment of Filipinos prior to July 1, 1946 not to have been active military or naval service for the purposes of any law of the United States conferring rights, privileges, or benefits. And the U.S. also retracted their pathway to citizenship. Filipino veterans have been pressing for proper recognition of their service with equitable benefits ever since. And they have made some piecemeal gains, including a naturalization measure in the Immigration Reform Act

Act of 1990, a 1996 presidential proclamation thanking them for their extraordinary sacrifices in defense of democracy and liberty, monetary reparations in 2009 to each eligible survivor of either $9,000 for non-US citizens and $15,000 for US citizens, and receipt of the Congressional Gold Medal in 2017. And that is the highest expression of national appreciation to an individual or group. Okay, so at this point, we're gonna move to my last case study. And as I mentioned before, this one's slightly different because Asian Americans are on the giving end. All right, so in response to the longstanding Hawaiian sovereignty movement, the General Synod of the United Church of Christ issued a formal apology in 1991 to Native Hawaiians for the church's complicity a centennial earlier in the illegal overthrow of the Kingdom of Hawaii. So another history lesson, the overthrow precipitated Hawaii's annexation by the U.S. in 1898 and statehood in 1959. On January 17th, 1993, exactly 100 years to the day after the toppling of Queen Liliuokalani, the then president of the UCC formally repented of the ways the church had too often confused the ways of the West with the ways of Christ. He did so while pledging the denomination's support for Native Hawaiians in a major service of repentance and reconciliation, attended by more than 12,000 people outside of Honolulu's Royal Iolona Palace. The UCC also committed modest reparations, $1.25 million, for redress. After a period of discernment, the Asian American churches of the UCC Hawaii Conference enacted their own apology resolution at their annual meeting in 1993. They recalled their ancestors' disapproval of the Queen's dethroning and acknowledged that a certain bond had existed between Native Hawaiians and Asians during the first half of the 20th century, as both groups were outsiders to the white oligarchically controlled Hawaii. These Asian American Christians then confessed that, and this is a quote, "We as former immigrants have benefited socially and economically from the illegal overthrow. While we have disregarded the destruction of Native Hawaiian culture and the struggles of the Na Kanaki Maoli," which is, means indigenous Native Hawaiians. For the sake of reconciliation, the Hawaii Conference of the UCC offered a multi-million dollar reparations package in addition to what the national UCC had pledged. They gave $28,000 to each of the 48 Native Hawaiian churches in existence in 1893 or its successors, committed $1.5 million in trust to the newly created Puya Foundation to serve the Native Hawaiian community, and transferred six valuable parcels of land on five islands to Native Hawaiian churches and the Puya Foundation. So what is remarkable to me about these UCC apologies is that they are an example, however imperfect, of a religious community leading a secular nation in the difficult work of repair, as their redress efforts preceded Congress's own. On November 23rd, 1993, Congress officially apologized for the illegal overthrow of the Kingdom of Hawaii and for therein depriving the rights of Native Hawaiians for self-determination. Congress even specifically recognized and commended efforts at reconciliation initiated by the state of Hawaii and the UCC with Native Hawaiians. Our federal lawmakers, however, did not provide monetary reparations, nor did they return any land. Today, the Hawaii sovereignty movement is growing. You know this, Greg Johnson here researching this and other folks. And while there are different positions on the exact form the sovereignty should take,
So some are calling for the

restoration of the kingdom. Others are calling for federal recognition of Native Hawaiians akin to American Indian tribes and Alaska Natives, and still others are calling for Hawaii to be decolonized under the terms laid out by the UN in the 1940s for occupied territory. So again, there's internal disagreement, but they all coalesce and converge on the importance of who controls the land. Okay, so, as historically aggrieved groups the world over continue to press for reparations and increasingly receive them, at least in partial measure, the question remains how justice-seeking peoples of goodwill ought to respond. And so what I want to do now is move into the second part of my presentation, and I'll begin that by defining how I'm understanding the term reparations. So I'm drawing upon the broad definition that Antonio Raimundo, who is an attorney activist in the Filipino redress movement, his definition, which I've reproduced here. So reparations are programs that are justified on the basis of a historic group harm, and number two, they are designed to assess and correct that harm and or improve the lives of the victims in the future. So as the term group-based harm suggests, victims have been targeted on account of a characteristic or identity they share with others, such as their race or ethnicity, nationality, religion, or sex. These group-based harms are described as historic, not only because they took place in the past, but also because they were particularly injurious or systemic. Of course, redress activists are keen to show that the past harm endures to the present day, typically either because the original injustice exudes a lingering effect on contemporary relations among peoples, or because the unjust benefits gained by one group at the expense of another continues to be enjoyed by descendants or successive generations of the perpetrators to the detriment of the victim's descendants. So while the term reparations colloquially often refers to money, I would encourage us to use the more expansive understanding provided by the emerging international standard for reparations in an important 2005 UN resolution. And these are usually called the Van Boven Principles. And the Van Boven Principles recognizes five forms. So first is restitution, where victims are restored, where possible, to the original situation before the violation. Second is compensation, where victims receive, for any economically assessable damage, an amount proportional to the gravity of the violation and the circumstances of each case. Third is rehabilitation, which may involve medical and psychological care and legal and social services. Fourth is satisfaction, a category which may include public apologies and official memorials and tributes that restore the victim's dignity, reputation, and rights. And fifth is guarantees of non-repetition, such as through promoting mechanisms for preventing and monitoring social conflicts and their resolution. Okay. All right. So while Christians, like other conscientious citizens, should assess any proposal for reparations on a case-by-case basis, there are classical church teachings and practices that could provide support for the overall prospect, or so this is my argument. To begin with, restitution and compensation are biblical concepts in Mosaic law, Levitical codes, and in Jesus' own teaching. Consider Jesus' positive response to Zacchaeus the tax collector's pledge to pay back four times as much to anyone he has defrauded. In addition, liturgical practices of confession are designed for parishioners to repent of the ways they have fallen short, not just as individuals, but also in their common life with others, as well as in their participation in sinful social structures. Now, in the Reformed tradition with which I identify, we can additionally turn

to an extraordinary document from the Global South, and that is the Belhar Confession. Originally adopted by the Synod of the Dutch Reformed Mission Church in South Africa in 1986, in response to apartheid, the Belhar Confession obliges the church to work for unity, reconciliation, and justice by standing by people in any form of suffering and need and striving against any form of injustice. Belhar confesses that God is in an especial way the God of the destitute, the poor, and the wronged, and thus the church must stand where the Lord stands, namely, with the wronged. When my denomination, the Presbyterian Church USA, added Belhar to its Book of Confessions in 2016, this was tantamount to the PCUSA accepting Belhar as a doctrinal standard of faith, along with the Nicene Creed. That's the, we believe in the one God, Father, Almighty, maker of all heaven things, you know, if you're familiar with that. And the more recent Barman Declaration of the 20th century, that is the confession against the theological claims of the Nazi state and the Aryanization of the church in Germany. The call to reparations follows logically from Belhar's articulation of the church's responsibilities. Again, this is the argument I'm trying to make. What's more, in adopting the 2000 report of the PCUSA task force to study issues of reparations, the PCUSA General Assembly echoed the aforementioned themes in affirming that, from a Christian perspective, reparations is not so much about assigning blame to individuals or groups of people, as it is about recognizing that we the people, citizens of the United States, are sometimes found culpable for the harm done to others because of our government's laws and policies and our social practices. It is for those times that we must, as a nation and a church, repent of our sins against our sisters and brothers, diligently attempt to repair any breach in relationship that has been caused, and do our best to redress any and all injustices visited upon innocent people. The task force called upon the denomination to take action in the political sphere, such as by advocating for legislation related to reparations and reconciliation, and encouraging elected representatives to acknowledge the evils of racism through public apologies and memorials to victims of group-based harms. I should add that the PCUSA also launched in 2024 a Center for the Repair of Historic Harms, where the primary goal is to recognize, acknowledge, and repair the harm caused to Indigenous peoples, African Americans, and other marginalized groups, with the goal of inspiring repair and reconciliation both within and beyond the church. So essentially, I've been arguing that Christians, especially in the Reformed tradition, they should be predisposed to think and act in the ways that reparations require. Now, what I lack space to explain, although we can pick it up in the Q&A, is why there nonetheless exists so much resistance to the idea of reparations in the U.S., including, I would say, actually, especially, unfortunately, among Christians. But we're going to bracket that, and I now want to turn to what we can learn from the AAPI community in light of the cases that I made. Okay, so I want to offer that Asian American experiences make Asian American scholar activists who know of them well positioned to develop an approach to reparations that could ultimately serve the common good. Our contribution potential is due to three factors. So first, we have longevity. So it is one group, Chinese Americans, who filed the first lawsuit with multiple plaintiffs for reparations ever in the US in 1886, and that's the Wing King versus the City of Eureka case, and who have a history of fighting back against group-based harms through legal channels. Second, we Asian Americans have had some success. It was one of our redress cases, the Japanese American one,

It's been widely hailed as a political triumph, moral baseline, and aspirational ideal for others. And third, as I mentioned before, we have been on both sides of the reparations giving and receipt, right? And with the case of the Native Hawaiians, we have been on the giving end. Okay, so finally, turning to my last section, what I want to do now is unpack five principles that I see emerging from these various considerations. And again, this is a non-exhaustive list of principles. It's a work in progress, one that I very much want to refine and develop when I move into heavy research for my book. So here they go, five principles. Number one, to seek reparations that facilitate repair. First, an Asian American theology of reparation should support measures that have the potential to be socially and psychologically reparative to the aggrieved communities. While a full restoration of broken lives and reconciliation of broken relationships may not be possible in this life, we know that some healing is possible. For instance, in advocating for reparations that foster the mending of tears in the social fabric and correct for breaches in the polity, Eric Yamamoto, who was the Fred T. Korematsu Professor of Law and Social Justice at the University of Hawaii School of Law, has written poignantly about the cathartic release many Japanese Americans experience when the nation finally accounted for its wrongs. In his words, former internees could finally talk about the internment. Feelings long repressed surfaced. One woman, now in her 60s, stated that she always felt the internment was wrong, but after being told by the military, the president, and the Supreme Court that it was a necessity, she had come to seriously doubt herself. Redress and reparations, she said, had now freed her soul. Some Filipino World War II vets also experienced a similar catharsis during the moving ceremony at the Capitol when receiving the Congressional Gold Medal. With 21 veterans, some 700 family members, and key members of Congress present, a 100-year-old vet who accepted the award on the group's behalf said, with tears streaming and voice cracking, that thousands of us had felt underappreciated and unrecognized for fighting for our country, but now this day had finally come. The formal recognition by Congress, in the words of the chairman of the Filipino Veterans Recognition and Education Project, had finally healed a wound that they had lived with for most of their lives. All right, principle number two. The healing potential raises the stakes for reparations to be received well by their intended audience. But therein lies the challenge. The sincerity of an apology is easier to detect among persons than when collectives, particularly governments, express sorrow for past misdeeds. States can demonstrate both the grasp of the severity of the harm and the genuineness of their contrition by dedicating sizable resources to their reparative efforts. We can turn again to the Japanese American case for illustration. Many Japanese Americans found restorative of their dignity and an integral part of the healing process the creation of the Public Education Fund and the work that came out of it, including the Smithsonian's Permanent Incarceration and Reparations Exhibit and the National Memorial in Washington, D.C., because the nation had incorporated into its official history their unjust suffering. Now, while $20,000 to each surviving incarceree was, strictly speaking, a derisory amount, you know, it did not actually reflect the fair market value of the total property and assets Japanese Americans had lost, most in the community ultimately embraced the reparations because the formal apology itself was significant and the sum close to the amount the JACL had requested.
Now, the significance of money can also be seen in the Filipino case, but this time negatively. While the 1996 presidential proclamation helpfully set the historical record straight in acknowledging that Filipinos had played an instrumental role in World War II, as they fought alongside of US and Allied forces, the American public was not asked to do anything more than simply recall the courage, sacrifice, and loyalty of Filipino veterans in a day marked out to honor them. It was not until more than a decade later when individual Filipino vets received lump sum payments. This delay might help to explain its mixed reception. Some vets no longer felt dishonored, while others felt disappointed, either because only a fraction were still alive to receive the money, or because the amount did not seem nearly enough. Remember, 9,000, 15,000. This piecemeal and begrudging rollout of remedies serves as a cautionary tale, underscoring the importance of committing sufficient resources the first time around to preclude the need for any successive attempts. All right, next principle. Third, sometimes when remedies are inadequate, it's not primarily due to finances, but because the representatives of the perpetrators fail to do one crucial thing, and that is to actually apologize. In the Chinese American case, despite headlines to the contrary, Congress never apologized. The House of Representatives only expressed regret for the passage of legislation that adversely affected people of Chinese origin. The Senate had gone slightly further. They deeply regretted past discriminatory laws and reaffirmed their commitment to preserving the same civil rights and constitutional protections to people of Chinese or other Asian descent. But they too neglected to say sorry. There is, however, a crucial difference between expressing regret and apologizing. As the California legislature wisely noted in 2014, genuine apologies acknowledge wrongdoing and the role one played as the wrongdoer, while regret entails only sorrow for the turn of events or a wish that something else might have happened instead, while sidestepping the central issue of fault. Congress's non-apology becomes even more problematic when we compare it to the formal apologies they have provided, most without monetary reparations, to other groups. Because regret is not sufficient, the House and the Senate should follow California's lead in formally apologizing to Chinese Americans. All right, fourth principle. Fourth, as reparation movements lie at the intersection of ethics, law, and politics, and as they draw upon religiously infused concepts of atonement, forgiveness, and reconciliation, we must acknowledge that even theologically sound and morally unassailable calls for redress may be legally or legislatively difficult to win or politically impractical to pursue. So dreams of reparations thus require sober elements of realism. Their transformative potential must be prudentially assessed alongside of the hazards of mobilizing to demand them. So I was chatting with Dusty and Greg beforehand. This is probably not the moment to be lobbying Congress for political reasons that I think most of you can appreciate. All right. Given Christianity's historic profession that it's truth that sets us free, one risk to which any theology of reparations should be attentive is that of victims distorting their lived experience in pursuit of reparations. For example, to garner political support, the overwhelming narrative that Japanese Americans in congressional testimony provided was that they had been loyal super patriots, that they had compliantly gone to the camps without resistance, and that the highly decorated and segregated 442 Regimental Combat Team, comprised of Nisei soldiers,
had been incredibly heroic in their willingness to fight and die abroad for the very country that was incarcerating their beloved.

family members and friends at home. Now, intentionally left unmentioned, however, was the known history of draft resistors, rioters, work and hunger strikers, and the no-nos. Those are the Japanese Americans incarcerated who answered no to two very difficult questions on what became known as the loyalty questionnaire. So this calculated framing of Japanese Americans may have helped to bring about a win, but I would argue at the cost of misrepresenting to the public the true history of what had transpired. Now, to a lesser extent, something similar could be said about the Chinese American case. The House resolution acknowledges that many Chinese came to the US in search of opportunities to create a better life. Both resolutions paint a picture of Chinese Americans as long-suffering victims who contributed to the nation's economic growth, but not as persons who often fought back, sometimes physically, with arms purchased from China, nor as occasionally perpetrators of serious crimes themselves. So part of the lesser-known history of early Chinese immigration involves the trafficking of women, many of whom had been kidnapped to work, who had been kidnapped to work as enslaved prostitutes in California. So approximately 1,000 women in San Francisco's Chinatown in the 1890s were in bondage, you know, primarily for sex. So of course I acknowledge the wisdom of presenting one's claims in ways that would garner public support and sympathy from legislative and judicial power brokers, of course. But I would still discourage gross admissions or discursions of the truth for political gain. All right, so final principle. The fifth and final principle takes its cues from my claim in my co-edited anthology, Asian American Christian Ethics, that our contextualized approach to Christian ethics is intended for the benefit of all. That is, these principles may emerge from reflecting on Asian American case studies, but they are designed to contribute more broadly to the pursuit of intergenerational justice, writ large. The PCUSA Task Force on Reparations notes a special need to take seriously reparation proposals for slavery. I, too, would encourage my community toward that end, not just because of its egregiousness and devastating legacies, but also because several Asian American cases owe a conceptual debt to the unfulfilled African American one. That first ever lawsuit in the US for reparations filed by 53 Chinese Americans in 1886, while legally framed in terms of negligence, the idea behind it was sparked by post-Civil War talk of compensating newly freed enslaved persons with 40 acres and a mule. The success of Japanese American case for reparations, one of the movement's leading activists and a former incarcerated herself, Yuri Kochiyama, first came to the concept of reparations by agitating for it for African Americans in the late 1960s when she was a member of the Black nationalist organization, the Republic of New Africa. So with solidarity as the goal, Asian Americans campaigning for redress should acknowledge the possibility that they might face opposition or resentment from other groups. Still, a win for one group need not come at the expense of others, but actually could set helpful legal precedents for outstanding cases. So we saw this with survivors of the Rosewood, Florida massacre. These are persons who saw their entire town destroyed by racially motivated mob violence, and some residents lynched after a white woman's false allegation of assault in 1923. Because the Rosewood folks drew upon the Japanese American redress case, and they ultimately won a $2.1 million settlement and an apology. And this was in 1994. So in sum, Asian Americans who reject the divide and conquer strategy of the model minority myth should do whatever they can

to work in concert, not in competition with other victims of group-based harms. All right, so my conclusion. Most of us know that the past is never simply the past. Even if all direct victims and all original perpetrators are long gone, and even if reparative measures have brought about some good to survivors or descendants, we can still draw a direct line between the historical wrongdoing and present realities. We can connect the anti-Chinese racism of the exclusion era with ongoing anti-Asian, especially anti-Chinese sentiments today, that was especially heightened during the pandemic. We can connect Executive Order 9066 and the shrinkage of approximately 40 Japan towns during World War II to the three that remain. In addition to the very recent White House invocation of the Aliens Enemy Act. We can connect the 1946 Recessions Act to the disproportionate number of Filipino American vets who have lived without adequate care or family reunification. We can also connect the overthrow of the Kingdom of Hawaii to the painful statistics that Native Hawaiians only comprise about 6% of the total Hawaiian population today, but have the highest rates of incarceration, homelessness, suicide, and major diseases. Today, Regis activism among the four AAPI groups that I mentioned continue today, and of course, other groups are engaged in redress efforts of their own. Reparations, when done well, or even adequately, compel societies mired in historic wrongdoing and social sin to own up to their past so as to liberate victims of group-based harms and advance the cause of intergenerational justice. This, to me, is a most worthy and holy task. Thank you.

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1: Tonight on UCTV.

According to Inuit in the Arctic, seasons are not demarcated by a fixed calendar, but by things we can hear in the rhythms of wildlife and environment. Scientists placed hydrophones at a seafloor recording location north of Alaska to record the sound of ice, ocean, and marine mammals throughout the year. This film captures the moment when a composer, a musician, and an oceanographer work together on a sonic exploration of one of the most inaccessible places to humans on Earth.

0: detect the difference, right, and right. we identify what's living. It's actually, you can hear the individual expressions mm-hmm. of mm-hmm. the of the animals
1: That's beautiful.
0: Within the environment. Mm-hmm.
2: The thing about the wind and the end of, and the connection between 3 and 4, it's something we've been discussing yesterday and we're trying out yesterday. I know it's not really true, but there is a third entity in the whole process of this season, which is humans listening, like which is microphones, which is somebody that went and seek for that, and in this situation we are excluding them. And the thing that I find the more interesting in terms of what we do with the wind is that it's a very strong connection with humans. It's breathing. And the moment when there is no more audio, there is no more video, and I am not there anymore, I'm behind, just before changing my instruments, the echo effects, the delay effects goes away, and what is left is actually breathing. For like a short second. And that to me is why the wind and everything before makes sense, because you finally get to a point when you realize it's almost the naked and dirty secret, or like beautiful secret of this place.
3: It's
2: that there is somebody listening. There is somebody that is in the corner in the dark breathing and checking everything.
1: That's beautiful.
4: I love those moments when you were sitting. It's almost like a sculpture when you sit there, you hold this instrument. What I feel most attractive of that image alone is that you're the performer, but you're the listener. And that really brings everyone into focus. What we're doing is as much about playing as about listening.
2: Of course.
4: Yeah, absolutely. And you're actually guiding, curating the listening exercise here throughout the whole thing.
2: It's a very dynamic relationship with one we have.
4: That's right.
2: Because you are curating my listening.
1: Yes.
2: You're feeding me sounds, you're That's giving right. me material I can interact with. And I feel somehow I am trying to guide, to point people to listen to something,
4: that's right.
2: but at some point it becomes overwhelming. Like in season 5, there is so much to do. I don't have enough fingers. I only have one instrument.
4: That's right.
2: And so I keep bouncing back and forth, and becomes to me personally disorienting. And so if I manage to squeeze into the performance that feeling of, you know, being cacophonic, being disorienting, being the multiplicity of what happens, then is the best thing I can do with only one instrument.
1: Yes.
2: That's right. I mean, if it was a string orchestra or, you know, a lot of players, we could share and make a different feeling of multiplicity.
1: Yeah.
2: But
1: yeah.
2: I think that's because what you're doing, you're slightly overloading me.
1: Yes. Yeah. The invisible hand behind all of this.
0: You're talking about the listener, you know, bringing the person into it, but never in all of my world, in all of the work that I ever do, do I ever feel like I'm personally present in what we call data, which is actually the environment, than when we're listening together. And then it's sort of like that thing I keep coming back to, which is, it's fine to send a rover or a robot to the moon or to Mars, but it's something that really we need, and it's meaningful when we send a person there, when one person has stood there on the planet. And I never think of that except when I'm sitting here and listening to you. I was like, that's why it's so important.
2: I think listening is
0: meaningful.
2: Like even when you send a rover, even when you send a mic somewhere in the deep of the ocean, it's because you want to listen. It's because we want to be there.
1: You're sending the ear there.
2: Yeah.
1: You're sending an extension of us.
0: Our way of observing the ocean is you record sounds. And so it's a whole environment of sound, and we just have a single underwater microphone that goes to a single stream of data. We call it data. And you take the whole thing and just pack all of the whole environment into this sort of cake of data. But it's when we, just through this process of listening with you and listening together and hearing you actually hear it, pull individual signals and sounds out and express them, it's sort of like all of a sudden you put water on that compressed cable data, and it can come back out and be in the three-dimensional real world again. And it just reminds me of, you know, of just like the tea leaf unfolding. It starts a little cake, and you just put the water on it, and back comes the flower.
2: That's very true.
0: With all the fragrance and.

0: In this particular study, the authors found that sexually active older adults report greater enjoyment of life, but it's not just about intercourse. There are a range of activities defined within sexual activity, including kissing and feeling emotionally close to one's partner. And so this really highlights the multidimensional nature of how we should think about sexual health.
1: I would like to give you a sense of how some of the ideas in the work on information geometry percolated down to an evolving and forming theories that are emerging of how these artifacts work. And it's a remarkable time because these are objects that we built, yet they exhibit behaviors that were not designed for, that we're not foreseen.
2: There is strong evidence to suggest that people with intellectual and developmental disabilities have more adverse life events than those without IDD. And PTSD is likely underdiagnosed simply because of diagnostic overshadowing and symptom overlap, and to a certain degree, the clinician reluctance to really ask about the trauma.
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0: Well, welcome again. My name is Patrice Petro. I'm here with Graham Marcus, author, music journalist, and cultural critic. We're here to discuss Julie Taymor's Across the Universe as part of our larger series on the Beatles this winter quarter. So to begin, Across the Universe, as I said at the opening, presents a parallel universe version of the 1960s in which the Beatles themselves are never directly referenced. Why do you think Taymor chose to do this, and what effect do you think it has?
1: Well, I don't know why she chose to do anything, but I think the effect is this sense that these songs are part of the time, almost like weather. Anyone can receive them at any moment, and these songs can kind of come down like angels or emanations and take possession of people for a moment, give them a voice. I've always thought that pop music is a language or a whole series of languages, and this is Beatle language. And all these people were kind of born knowing it and knowing how to speak it. And all these people can understand it when other people are speaking it. So these songs are in the air. I mean, that's a cliche in a way, but I really mean that, in the air, in the sense that they don't have authors. They don't have originals. One of the things that struck me watching this tonight is that except for Bono and Eddie Izzard playing Mr. Kite, Bono playing the Neil Cassidy

0: bus driver. And these are two people who are really funny and who really bring out the humor and the, you know, kind of heroic ridiculousness of I Am the Walrus. God, what a wonderful song. Oh, yeah. It comes out the way he does it. Except for them, there are no really distinctive voices at all. The actors are doing their own singing, and most of the time they're singing live. It's not overdubbed later, a couple of scenes that it has to have been, but mostly, you know, the camera's on them and they're singing, and the music has been worked out beforehand. But these are ordinary voices. You don't listen to Evan Rachel Wood, you don't listen to Jim Sturgess or any of the other people. The only musically distinctive thing is the guitar playing. Mm-hmm. In other words, anybody could be singing these songs. They have lost the sense of, my God, I'm here. I'm able to listen to Paul McCartney or John Lennon or George Harrison or Ringo Starr singing and playing, and nobody could ever sing it better than this or even like this again. That's the feeling you got when and almost any of these songs came off the radio when you played them yourself. But here, that's not there. These voices are ordinary, they're anonymous, they're not special. You're not overwhelmed by their virtuosity, the ability of the people to touch emotions that you've never been able to express yourself. That's not there. So the sense of this music is ordinary language, that's what I found most thrilling.
1: Yeah, that's great to speak Beatle language. I like that. You've written, and I quote, that the sum of the Beatles was greater than the parts, but the parts were so distinctive and attractive that the group itself could be all things to all people. You go on to say, this is why the Beatles became bigger than Elvis. They seemed not only to symbolize, but to contain it all, to make history by anticipating it. And that's the end of the quote. Could you say more about this, how the Beatles contain, anticipate, and made history?
0: Well, Brian Epstein, their manager, in Liverpool, when he was going around knocking on doors, trying to get record companies to give them an audition in 1961 and 1962. And he would say, they're going to be bigger than Elvis. And he was probably the 532nd rock and roll manager to say that, except he was the only one who turned out to be right. And I think it is because of that multiplicity. I think of a woman named Debbie Geller, who was, she was a music publisher. She was a producer of music films. She produced one of the, if not the greatest, Beatle movie, which was directed by a man named Anthony Wall, The Brian Epstein Story, which is even longer than this movie and has just extraordinary depth, and it's so painful and heartbreaking, not just at the end, but at the beginning. It shows, it draws very, very deeply from Brian Epstein's journals. And one of the things he wrote was that it had always been his dream to be at a Beatles show and stand in the back and just jump up and down and scream. That's what he really wanted to do, and he never did. Debbie Geller produced that film. She was raised in a Reichian household. In other words, her parents were devotees of the psychoanalyst Wilhelm Reich, whose theories and whose treatment was so threatening and controversial and strange that the U.S. government

0: seized his books, said that they were fraud, they're medically fraudulent, actually had them all burned. He was sent to prison. But he had a strong group of devotees around them. And in essence, she grew up in a Reichian cult. And when she first went to school, she had been homeschooled until she was, you know, in the seventh, eighth grade. She never heard the word religion. People said, "What religion are you?" She didn't know what the word meant. So she was an outcast, and people made fun of her, and nobody would talk to her. Until finally, in 1964, when the Beatles arrived, and she was living in New York, and the Beatles actually come to New York, and every girl in her class is simply, "Who's yours? Who's yours? Is it John? Is it Paul?" It's not going to be Ringo. You know, "Who's yours? Who's yours?" And she said, "George. George is mine." And she said it with such conviction that people suddenly realized, you know, she was a person. And she said, she was part of things. And she wrote, "Nobody ever made fun of me again, because they could tell that I had made a choice, a deliberate choice." You got to choose. And you got someone to identify with. And as I recall, and I have my favorite Beatle just like anybody else, people didn't switch. It wasn't George this year and Paul next year. You were in it. So in terms of, yeah, it's easy to say any group is bigger than the sum of its parts, but very few carry whole worlds. And very few find out so violently that they themselves are part of each of the other people. Paul, John, George, Ringo, they're all diminished on their own. They can't reach the heights. And there's a way in which, in this movie, all these people who are singing these songs, they're solitary. They're apart. They all know that language, but they're not a group in the same way, even if they, you know, perform on the rooftop at the end.
1: You've said that you're not interested in a song as it's framed in the songwriter's mind, or whatever the original intention was. Instead, you say, you're interested in what happens to the song when it's out there in the world and someone's singing it, someone's playing it, other people are responding to it. When asking about the difficulties of staying true to the decade and to the Beatles themselves, Chili Taymor herself said, "We're not trying to do history, we're trying to do a musical." So it seems that Taymor is deliberately removing songs from their original context and reimagining them. I'm wondering which reimagined songs in the film struck you as the most successful and perhaps as the least successful?
0: Well, I think, first of all, I don't think she does remove these songs from their context. I think she weaves them into their context, many contexts, in an extraordinarily powerful way. I think the most striking is, and maybe it's obvious, I don't know, is Max walking into the induction center and the Uncle Sam posters coming to life and saying, "I want you," which is what Uncle Sam posters said in the First World War. "I want you," with a pointed finger. And so this song, "I Want You, She's So Heavy," is such an overwhelming, trudging, heavy, burdened piece of music. And I just couldn't get over the way all the masked soldiers

0: Rogers look like Woody Harrelson. You know, 100 Woody Harrelsons. What a terrifying prospect. I think that was the most, I don't know if it's the most successful, it struck me as absolutely audacious. And like I said, obvious, and yet it goes past the realm of the obvious to that extraordinary scene where the recruits are still in their underwear carrying this awful, enormous Statue of Liberty mm-hmm. through the jungles of Vietnam. It's like, you know, the absurdity, the self-destruction, of America taking place in that war, to say nothing of the destruction of Vietnam, that, you know, that's a fever dream. Yeah. And I don't know where she got that. But what I was going to say about removing songs from their context, she has built all through the movie a kind of ladder of physical violence that ultimately explodes in the demonstration mm-hmm. in Washington, D.C. They say it's at the Pentagon, except you're looking at the Lincoln Memorial. I don't know if that means, you know, don't have to worry about that. But at the very beginning, when the cheerleaders are doing their routine, and you see football players' bodies just flying through the air in their practice in a way that never happens in actual football practice. But it's tremendously kinetic, and it doesn't seem violent. And the scene in the bowling alley with all of its physical action maybe doesn't seem violent. But by the time you get to the induction center, when people are running a gauntlet, and then the first demonstrations. And so again and again and again, you're being introduced to something that starts out with no meaning and ultimately has the meaning of everything. You know, this is life or death. And that builds all through the movie. And the songs are accompanying that and saying, you know, this song can attach itself, "I Want to Hold Your Hand," as Prudence sings it. Never imagined that as soul music, but that's what she makes it. Building up and building up and building up until you realize this has all been one story. So that's why the Beatles aren't needed in this movie. That's why they're, in a way, not even the authors of the songs as they play in the movie.
1: I think you're right about the way that she kind of really puts the songs into context, and sometimes in uncanny ways, like the induction sequence you were just talking about, which kind of replays the bowling alley. It's got the same as they're moving through space, one is play and the other is destiny. But for me, watching it, and with our group of doctoral students, for me, this the number, maybe it's just where I'm at in time and space, but is the Let It Be number sung by the gospel singer Carol Woods. It's so powerful. It starts, you know, with these different voices in Detroit and riots, but when the sheer rage and anger, and I've never heard Let It Be in that kind of register. I wonder what you think of that number.
0: I've never liked the song, and I didn't like it then. I don't think, you know, I don't like the sentiment. I don't think you can let it be. And the more loudly or stylized the performance, the more it grates on me and makes me angry.
1: I hear you, but I didn't feel that way at all. I mean, I would say, like you said, the song, and it's through different iterations, but seeing it over the backdrop, and it's that

0: pivotal moment as it's Jojo's story that's introduced and what motivates him to go to New York. And I missed it at first because of all of the different activity, because it's juxtaposing both the funeral for the fallen soldier in this leafy Ohio Midwestern locale, and then we're on the streets of Detroit. And so to me, it was listening to Let It Be as rage. A sheer rage. But we could move on. The Dear Prudence, of course, Roger Ebert famously, he loved Dear Prudence. He loved Prudence, and he loved her singing I Want to Hold Your Hand, saying that in his review. He said, I always thought it was a kind of naive, upbeat song. But here, like you said, it is full of longing and pain and so on.
1: Yeah, I mean, so often when Jim Sturgis is singing and he's got this basically John Lennon voice with a little bit of Paul McCartney in it, he is the least abstracted from the Beatles of all the performers, I think.
0: Yes.
1: I forgot what I was going to say. What were you saying?
0: I was saying about... Well, now I've forgotten. We'll have to play it back.
1: Oh, terrible.
0: Did the audience remember?
2: Prudence.
0: About her singing, yeah. And then, of course, I love that she finally meets her contortionist.
1: Yeah, when Jim Sturgis is singing, he really is imitating or following, let's say, John Lennon. He doesn't transform these songs at all. He makes them maybe more wistful and more sensitive and more sappy. To a degree, but I thought there was going to be more transformative performances after hearing I Want to Hold Your Hand. I mean, I think I Want to Hold Your Hand is a great, I don't know if it's a great song, but it's a great record. Mm-hmm. I mean, God, it's exciting and it's just big and it gets bigger and bigger. Bob Dylan loved that song because he thought my love I can't hide was really my love I get high. That really excited him. Bob Dylan was re-singing these songs just like the characters in the movie. I thought there was going to be more of that. And maybe it was good that there wasn't. Because if Julie Taymor had tried to make every song radically different, to show that she could be their author in a way. Mm-hmm. I think it would have gotten cloying very quickly.
0: Well, we spoke a little bit about this earlier just over dinner, but I wonder what you think about, I mean, first of all, the Liverpool that's presented here, the Liverpool, many, it's oftentimes the streets, it's a city, but you know, it's the dockyards that we see as populated. And it's, you know, very oldie English, horrible, you know, nowhere to go. It's working class culture writ large, as opposed to nearly all the other locations in the U.S. So what do you think of how appropriating, taking these songs from a British band for an American story, how does that change their meaning? Or does it not? It's just that, like at the rooftop sequence with Let It Be at the end, and we're in New York, and we're not in London anymore. I mean, it's echoing things, but it's all part of an American tradition. I wondered what you have to say about that.
1: Well, yeah, England doesn't exist. But remember, you know, except for Jim Sturgis's character, but okay, you know, it's America. We could have made this movie in Thailand. If they had made this movie, set it in England, and again had no Beatles and just ordinary people singing these songs and having these songs allow them to express what they feel or even telling them what they feel that they don't know, the transformation that took place in England with and because of the Beatles was maybe more intense, more dramatic, more shocking than it was here. But you also have a different kind of history being made here. It's much more intense. It's much more violent. We were in a war. England was not. we were what everybody aspired to. Everyone wanted to come to America. You know, the Beatles were in a way imaginary Americans in their own minds. There was more history to work with here. I mean, I think if Julie Taymor had tried to set this story in England over the same period of time, we just get real tired of Carnaby Street. So, you know, there was more at stake here. I mean, and the way, and there's something odd too. I was talking about this, all these scenes of physical action, which to me match each other step by step until you get to the explosion of violence at the Pentagon. At the very beginning, at the riot in Detroit, you're seeing violence far more horrible than anything that will happen later. That because essentially you're looking at a white story. There are enough African-American actors to, you know, give you this sense of a polyglot counterculture. But it's in a way it's sanitized. There are more black people in these assemblages than there actually were. So right at the beginning, you find out that there's two Americas, and we're essentially only going to be telling you the story of one America. What happens to nice suburban kids. And, you know, that scene of a man just being shot down, being shot dead on purpose, you know, not in some random firing by the National Guard, that's just horrible, and it goes away. It goes away. So I don't know. I mean, there's a lot of odd stuff in this movie that doesn't fit, and I think that's part of what makes it powerful. It's not smooth. Yeah, there's the freeze frame on Evan Rachel Wood and at the end of the movie, and that's kind of corny. But she slips out of that most of the time.
0: Well, of course, the film was produced during the Iraq War, and as they shot a protest scene in New York City, people on the street joined the cast and crew because they thought it was a demonstration against the Iraq War. So what kind of resonances do you see between the characters in this film, the young activists of the 1960s, of which you were one, and young people today? Julie Taymor said she really wanted to make this film not just to bring the Beatles' music to a new generation, I think it is an American idiom, but to show the connections between now 11 years ago and in the 60s.
1: Yeah, well, I mean, yeah, I was there. I lived through all that. I took part in that. I saw it at a distance of no distance. And all I could really think of is, why did this happen then? Because the mass movements, the political mass movements, whether they were small, whether they were enormous, whether they were local, whether they were national, built in intensity and desperation and vehemence and hysteria. God knows how many people just never slept through that period because they couldn't sleep. Because waking nightmares of what was going to happen to the country, what was already happening to the country, what the country was doing in Vietnam. Why did this happen? Was it because there was a sense of economic security and so people had the freedom to risk their futures because they were sure that their future would be there? This was a period of great economic prosperity all through the 50s and all through the 60s. The amount of money that was running through the economy is just shocking today. The

0: I mean, you know, as a music critic starting out in 68, 69, what record companies would send people, in order to get your attention, they would send you 4 copies of an album week by week. The waste, the promotion, the parties they had, just in the music business, nothing like that happens today. There was just all this money and nobody knew what to do with it. Is that why people were in the streets? Is that why people were risking their skulls, if nothing else? Because it was anomalous. It didn't happen in the 30s. It didn't happen in the 20s. Nothing like that happened at that time. There were strikes. There was strikes by organized labor, and they were often violent, and people were often killed. But they involved members of a union, a specific group with specific demands, as opposed to anybody, which is what you're looking at here, and what it was actually like. So this thing happened then. People say, why isn't it happening now? You know, look at what's going on with this country. Why aren't there people in the streets about this outrage or that outrage? As if this is a normal American thing that happens whenever something is deeply troubling. It isn't normal. It was really odd. And looking back now, I'm just stunned that it did happen. I wonder if people, you know, who weren't born, maybe whose parents weren't born when these events that are portrayed in the movie took place, if it looks like science fiction. I don't know.
1: We might find out.
0: Yeah.
1: And so, just to follow on from this, obviously, there's references. The film is built around real-world historical events and groups and people, including the Weather Underground, allusions to Timothy Leary. I like it's not the SDS; it's the Students for Democratic Reform, which
0: Right.
1: is
0: What a lame name.
1: that's what I thought that. What are there important historical events or contexts or people that you think are omitted from this story that she's telling?
0: Well, sure.
1: I mean, that are important to you, that you would say that didn't quite ring true, or.
0: No, it didn't bother me. I mean, it's a selection. It's her version. You know, didn't bother me that they show Columbia, not Berkeley. You know, I don't care.
1: Right.
0: No, not at all. Sure, all kinds of things were omitted, and when she gets close to something real, and tweaks it just a little bit, it's so obvious that it kind of hurts. Dr. Geary instead of Dr. Leary, the Cafe Ha instead of the Cafe Wa. I mean, just do it. Or call it, you know, Cafe Grapefruit or, you know, whatever.
1: We didn't. I realized that even though we didn't agree on the numbers that we liked the most, I thought, which one did you think were the weakest? Or let me ask it a different way. There's famous cameos, Joe Cocker, Eddie Izzard, Bono, you mentioned these. So which do you think are really successful and others not so much for you as performances?
0: I think, you know, almost all the songs sung by Jim Sturgess in a really wistful mode, they weren't bad, but there was really nothing there. The songs that struck me as telling me something about the songs I didn't know or had never heard before were, again, Bono singing, I Am the Walrus. God, I mean, just the pleasure he takes in it. Just imagine how fun it is to sing that song and to say, I am the walrus, and to believe it, and, you know, to get other people to believe it. That's a tremendous song. And it's so free, it's so open. And the other one was Strawberry Fields Together, that Forever. That may be the most ambitious sequence in the whole movie. When Jude is creating this work of art with

0: strawberries that, you know, obviously symbolize blood and death, and then, you know, actually turn into bombs, and he ends up destroying his own work. I'm not sure that does work at all. As an idea, as a performance, but Strawberry Fields Forever, as it is moving in the background and then into the foreground of that whole sequence, again, what an audacious piece of music. It has deep abstraction, and it also has a tremendous forward movement. You know, one of the first songs in the movie is It Won't Be Long, and it's sung with just breakthrough energy, and you realize what a perfect pop song that is. Mm-hmm. What a great piece of writing that is, to take something that it is immediately accessible, but put more into it than songs than you're used to having a song carry. More urgency, more demand. And it's all in the melody and the way it's sung, it's not the words. And the same thing happens with Strawberry Fields Forever. And I just sat back in awe at this piece of music, and that it could be done by somebody else in a different way, not that different, and just say, okay, this is serious. This matters. There's something at stake here. There's jeopardy. The music says that in that sequence more than I think the visuals, the dramatization.
1: To circle back to another thing we were talking about when you said this is really a story about, you know, the formation of this white couple, as many stories, American stories, as they converge on New York at a certain period of time, from Detroit or from Ohio or whatever, and they come there. Much like Elvis and other white performers, the Beatles have been criticizing for appropriating black culture. They have great, John has some great retorts to that. You know, we weren't appropriating it, we were loving it. But what does this film seem to make of the Beatles' music and its relationship to African-American music? Why the inclusion of JoJo, and we have these kind of stand-ins for Janis Joplin and for Jimi Hendrix? I want to hear your thoughts about that.
0: Well, you know, I think that's those are the weakest parts of the movie, again, because they're so obvious. Mm. We've already seen that. We've already been told about that. We don't need somebody acting that out again. If the guitar playing weren't so good, if it didn't have so much depth, you would be less interested in JoJo. And Sadie, you know, she does the Janis Joplin imitation to death. When she starts out with "Why Don't We Do It in the Road," I thought, why didn't Janis sing that? Perfect, you know? She should have done that. Mm-hmm. And after a while, it's like you just sing something beaten to death. And, but, you know, they have physical presence. I mean, I just, and you know, think about Evan Rachel Wood. Evan Rachel Wood can be a very scary actress. She can go dark. She can make you worry what her motives are, how far she's going to go. If you've seen her in Mildred Pierce, the Todd Haynes two-part movie, she's just terrifying. And
1: the role was made for that kind of a...
0: Yeah, but she absolutely rises to it. And she is so brilliant, her character is so brilliant, that she's almost inhuman, and she goes all the way for that.
1: Mm-hmm. I agree.
0: And here she's Miss Sunshine, and she didn't need to be, you know, but that's what the movie was. It was sweet romance. I don't object to any of that, you know, I'm a sucker for that.
1: Well, with that said, please join me in thanking Grail Marcus for being with us tonight.
0: Yeah, thank you.

We'd like to hear what you think. Send us an email at knowledge@uctv.tv. 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Join film and television directors, actors, and writers as they discuss their craft and the role of media in society at uctv.tv/CarseyWolf.

When we talk about medicine, I think it's quite important to think about what is medicine, right? It is the study and intervention of human physiological systems and physical systems and psychiatric systems when they are dysregulated, to attempt to correct what is going on to improve human health. And in order to do that, we have to have a deep understanding of not only the dysfunction of these systems, but how they function when doing healthy things within our bodies. And so, to me, the term medicine really means applied human biology. And as every biologist knows, we have a favorite quote, which is that nothing in biology makes sense except in the light of evolution. And this means that to understand the organizing principles of any organism biologically on this planet, we need to understand its evolutionary history and the series of selective pressures that have shaped that organism to function the way it does in the particular context in which it finds itself. And as an anthropologist who studies maternal health and infant development, I have a particularly favorite adaptation that I care about. And it is the synthesis of milk from mammary glands, which is the defining characteristic of our mammalian class. It's, as Barbara pointed out, why mammals are at risk of breast cancer, because we have mammary glands. And mother's milk, initially a random mutation for a minor secretion that perhaps hydrated young or provided rudimentary immunofactors, has been shaped by hundreds of millions of years of evolution and natural selection to become increasingly complex, such that it provides nourishment for young, it provides comprehensive immune protection for the pathogens babies are likely to encounter, and it also provides bioactive hormones from maternal circulation that cross over into the infant and influence infant physiological regulation. It is due to this complex biofluid that is food, medicine, and signal that has led every major governmental and non-governmental organization to recognize mother's milk as both liquid gold and breastfeeding as the gold standard of early life input from the mother. However, because of the ubiquity of milk within our environment,

And its seeming replication in the form of artificial breast milk that you can buy at the store, we have come to take milk for granted and think of it as a standardized, systematized, simple kind of thing. And we've lost sight of the things that make it incredibly complex and special. And it's that we have not actually identified what are liquid gold standards. We do not have a systematic understanding of milk, how it varies, what that variance does when ingested by the infant. And these are fundamental things that we need to uncover in order to better manage infant health within the neonatal intensive care unit and better target our public health intervention. And so I think an evolutionary perspective is incredibly important in order to both design and effectively target research studies, but also to help inform our understanding of this dynamic system. Because lactation is a complex adaptive system in which natural selection has shaped mothers' physiology and their mammary glands to synthesize milk in complex ways. And there's a fundamental thing that I think is very challenging when we're thinking about managing the health of a mother and an infant. Because we think about how do we optimize that infant's outcome in that particular time and place for the challenges that infant is handling or trying to handle. And this is challenging because natural selection has not shaped mothers to optimize the outcome of a particular infant. Natural selection has shaped mothers' physiology to allocate investment in young across an entire reproductive career to maximize her reproductive success across her reproductive lifespan. Okay. And because of this, we see that there are going to be a number of trade-offs in how she allocates resources between her own body and how she's nourishing her infant. Right? Just like I can only spend a dollar once, an organism can only burn a calorie once. And if that calorie is burned on immune function, it's not available to allocate toward infant development. And we see the signature of these trade-offs broadly in how mothers are synthesizing milk. But this evolutionary life history perspective has not been systematically integrated into medical approaches within infant care management. The important thing there is that this food, medicine, and signal of milk is going to vary across all mothers. The presence and abundance of particular milk bioactives is not standardized. And in fact, the signature in milk across each individual mother is going to be different. When we look at milk synthesis across every single potential scale of consideration, we find that milk varies. It varies across species, it varies across populations within species, across individuals within population, within individual across lactations, within individual within a lactation, and we can actually see the synthesis of milk and the composition of particular bioactives shift from hour to hour throughout the day. And so to kind of think about what are the signatures that we see in the milk a mother synthesizes. So Dr. Elizabeth Quinn has shown that just the fat content in milk, right, you can go to the store and it's processed and you can get it at 3%, 2%, 1%, or where the fat's entirely removed. But across human populations, the mean value of the fat content in their milk is substantially variable. We see gradients between rural and urban communities in things like their minerals, fatty acids, hormones, and sugars within milk. We see the signature of cultural ecology in the form of subsistence patterns in their milk. This has been shown for fatty acids, immunofactors, sugars, and minerals. Melanie Martin, now at Yale University, has shown that among forager horticulturalists in the Amazon, that the omega-3 fatty acid concentration in their milk is not only higher than that which is found in the breast milk of women living in the Ohio River Valley, but their ratio of omega-3s to omega-6s is closer to what we consider to be most healthy for infants. Across individuals, when we look at dairy cows as a model for lactation biology, humans and monkeys as another model for human biomedicine, we find that maternal characteristics are going to leave their signature in milk. Mothers who have better body condition, lower parasite loads, and greater social capital or access to resources are going to synthesize milk in different ways than mothers who are more constrained. We see this in the volume of milk that they're producing, the fat concentration, and hormonal signals.
Similarly, across these same species, we find that the infant's characteristics are also implicated in the variation of milk that mothers are synthesizing. So the age

age of the infant at birth in terms of gestational age, the infant's sex, whether it's male or female, and whether or not the infant is sick are all implicated in different aspects of milk composition and production. This differentiated biological recipe in milk has been found broadly across a number of different mammal species. And it's important to understand that this does not necessarily mean that mothers are making better or worse milk for either sons or daughters. But where sons and daughters have different developmental priorities, different developmental trajectories, we can expect that the milk that mothers use to nourish them is going to influence aspects of those developmental trajectories. When we go to the grocery store or the pharmacy, there's different deodorant for men and women, right? But when we go into the infant formula section in the grocery store, it's one size fits all. And we do not yet have enough information scientifically to say that that's not best practices. We haven't allocated the research effort to understanding, could we get better infant developmental outcomes if we had more tailored milk for them, for infants who don't have access to breast milk for whatever reason. Across time, we see that mothers early in their reproductive career, dairy cows, seals, and monkeys I work with, that adolescent mothers make different milk than mature mothers, that across parities, mothers make different milks. This can be in the nutritional components as well as the hormonal components of their milk. And the signatures that this may leave in infant development are still poorly understood. So lactation is an adaptive contingency system in which mothers that have access to more resources are able to upregulate aspects of milk synthesis, or mothers that are constrained downregulate milk synthesis to protect their condition for future reproduction. And this is shown both through the milk that they're synthesizing and their behavioral dynamic with their infant. And this is a function of maternal resources and their allocations among different trade-off priorities. Right? An adolescent 13-year-old human mother is going to be constrained in her capacity to synthesize milk. So that means that clinical support for that mother-infant dyad is going to have to take into consideration the cascading trade-off allocations between her condition and the condition of her infant. And this is important because where milk production is constrained, where milk production is insufficient, we see impacts on infant development. So milk composition and milk volume is implicated in infant growth, their immune function, how microbes colonize their intestinal tract, their cognition, and their behavior. We see this in animal model systems in a variety of different human settings. And this is quite important because in the media, we're seeing a lot of pushback on the specialness of breast milk or the importance of breast milk because it's really centered around a narrative of best case scenario. For full-term infants that are born healthy and raised in incredibly protected and buffered environments, the effect size that's transferred by being breastfed or formula fed is going to be fairly moderate. But when we anchor the narrative to those best case scenarios, we lose sight of many situations in which the consequences can be quite a bit dire. So if we think about the premature infant born in the less than 39 weeks that ends up in the very, very young infants, 25, 27, 29 weeks of age that spend a substantial amount of time in the neonatal intensive care unit, breast milk or bioactive features of breast milk can be absolutely critical for their health. If we think of children growing up in spaces with a substantial infectious disease risk, then the immunofactors that are present in breast milk and not found in other alternatives are going to be very important. In settings in which there's a substantial risk of development of allergies or other kinds of autoimmune kinds of challenges, then breast milk may be a buffer to that. And even when we think about that best case scenario where individuals are most buffered and the effect sizes are most moderate, when we scale those up across a population, the health consequences add up, and the healthcare dollar costs add up substantially. So we need to think about not just best case scenarios, not just one-shot interactions, but at public health population levels as well. So this is a complex adaptive system. And we can use that understanding of these systems and how they've been shaped by natural selection to identify particular strategies and targets for interventions. So some aspects of milk synthesis are going to

be quite flexible, some are going to represent constraints, and some are going to be fixed as a function of genotype or other kinds of variables. In these situations where these represent trade-offs of the mother, we can use public interventions, access to resources, social justice, and public health interventions like the WIC program to

it can yield important advantages to how we approach milk management. Okay. So right now we see that 20 million infants are born premature across the globe each year. The vast majority of these are happening in the global south. And these infants are administered milk as a clinical intervention. So this is either donor milk, formula, or other kinds of commodified milk products, which have their own bioethical considerations. Right now, these milks represent mean values, as though we know the gold standard. And this is a erasing of a lot of the individual or more specialized tailored features of the milk. And these products and interventions are based off of mean values among what we would call, or what Joe Henrich would coin, weird populations. Westernized, educated, industrialized, rich, democratic populations. Okay? Weird. They're weird. And they do not necessarily reflect ancestral conditions or the diversity of milks that mothers are making. Right? But if we make this our gold standard, and it's not actually the best target for us to replicate or match, then we're going down a suboptimal pathway. So we can think about, what do we know about milk? What has already been found out? And can we, from there, design clinical trials and other kinds of studies to see if there's added value space within clinical care? So right now in the NICU, some form of milk is being provided. Can we do better if we start thinking in terms of precision milk, along with other aspects of precision medicine? Right? So can we do better if we match milk for whether the child or the baby is a son or a daughter? Can we do better if we give morning milk in the morning and night milk at night? Right? Adults and children have a circadian rhythm in which our glucocorticoids are higher in the morning and lower in the afternoon and evening and while we sleep. Right? Babies don't have a circadian rhythm. They get information about a circadian rhythm through their mother's milk. So what happens when we provide day milk at night? Does that excite the baby systems? This is an empirical question for which we do not have published information at this time. For babies that get milk, could we do better if we match donors in a selective way? Right? That we add value by picking milk from particular life history stages or mothers of particular genotype in the donor options? It's an empirical question. We don't yet know. The FUT2 genotype influences what sugars and whether or not they're fucosylated are present in milk, and these are important for influencing the microbial colonizations of the infant's gut. Can we target pooling milk across mothers to create a super milk that's going to be quite important for particularly vulnerable or sick infants? Can we mix glycans to maximize the health of the microbial systems colonizing the infant's gut? Can we provide particular microbes to those infants? Right now, all of the milk processing techniques in the neonatal intensive care unit involve neutralizing these components of milk that we know are potentially quite important. And lastly, can we co-opt and bioengineer milk bioactives from other species that are solving evolutionary problems that have importance for infants in the NICU today? So when you look at the marsupials, kangaroos, wallabies, they're born at very, very early stages of development. Right? They have very undeveloped lungs. And there's milk bioactives within the milk that their mothers synthesize that accelerate the development of their lungs specifically. Could it be possible to replicate or bioengineer that in ways that we can provide it to these 25, 27, 29-week-old infants who are at huge risk for pneumonial disease because their lungs are undeveloped? Right? And there are people in Australia working on answering that question right now. They're using an evolutionary perspective of how natural selection has shaped adaptations to solve problems that have implications for the unique challenges that humans face in our particular cultural contexts. And lastly, when most of this has been talking about donor milks and bioengineering, but there are many infants who do not have access to milk for a variety of reasons. There are metabolic disorders,
other kinds of illnesses in which mothers are not able to synthesize

Rice milk. There's historical traumas and cultural contexts that make it very difficult. There are infants who are raised by wonderful families that don't include a mom. Right? And these families rely in very important ways on formula, artificial breast milk. How do we make a better artificial breast milk that delivers more of the important bioactives in milk to help enhance those infants' development? These are the kinds of things where we can take an evolutionary perspective, apply it to a variety of clinical and cultural settings to improve human health. And this is what it means to be thinking evolutionarily to approach medical condition challenges of human infants. Thank you.

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Okay, thank you for having me. I usually start by introducing myself, but I guess that really covered it all. I've been here for about 2 years, and I'm excited to tell you what my lab has been working on. Okay, so first let's talk about a major advance in cancer therapy, and that's immunotherapy. And so immunotherapy is basically convincing your body's immune system to attack cancer cells. You may have heard of it. You may even know someone who has benefited from it. And it is definitely a really huge advance. But currently, only about 25% of patients who are treated with immunotherapies respond. And while 25% is kind of huge, that is a lot of people whose lives have been significantly improved. It's also really small because the majority of people aren't responding. 75% don't respond. And so I'm interested in trying to understand why only 25% are currently responding and how we might be able to increase that number. Okay, so one problem with the current cancer immunotherapy arsenal is that almost everything targets one specific type of cells, T cells. And this makes a lot of sense. T cells are great at killing things. They're also, in particular, really good at killing cancer cells. But by only targeting one cell type, we are limited by the behavior of that specific cell type. And so even though T cells have a lot of strengths, they also have some flaws. For example, T cells are not very good at getting into solid tumors. And so if the T cell can't get into the tumor, you can give as many T cell-based therapies as you want, but it will be very difficult to get that immunotherapy to work in that patient. And so in contrast to T cells, macrophages, another immune cell type, are not very well studied. Macrophages, unlike T cells, are really good at getting into tumors. So for example, if you just inject macrophages into the tail vein of a mouse, they will migrate to the tumor and they'll set up residence in that tumor. So I think that perhaps if we could develop strategies that target macrophages, they could synergize really well with our current cancer immunotherapies targeting T cells because they would fill in some of these gaps where T cells aren't working. Okay, so what is a macrophage? Here's a movie I took of a macrophage on my microscope. The macrophage is in green, and it's phagocytosing this pink cell. So macrophage means big eater. So this eating, this phagocytosing, is probably what macrophages are most well known for. But macrophages do a lot of other things too. They're sentinels of the immune system. They're constantly scouting tissues, looking for signs of injury or infection. And when they find something that's a problem, they're the ones responsible for communicating with the rest of the immune system what type of threat that is. So for example, if a macrophage finds a wound,

It will phagocytose the debris, clear the dead cells, and then it will send specific signals to the rest of the immune system telling it to promote healing. But if a macrophage encounters an infection, the macrophage will phagocytose those pathogens and send totally different signals to the immune system saying, kill, kill, kill everything you find. Okay, so how can we target macrophages in immunotherapy? Actually, one clue is this movie. This macrophage is actually one that I've engineered so that it recognizes cancer cells, these pink cells, and phagocytoses them. So we can get macrophages to eat cancer cells with some engineering. Other things we might want to get macrophages to do, they can secrete cytotoxic cytokines or little proteins that poison the cancer cells. And then, perhaps most exciting, they can communicate with the rest of the immune system, stimulating the rest of the immune system to attack the cancer. Now, with all of these really great things that macrophages can do, why isn't everyone targeting macrophages? Well, they have a dark side too. Macrophages can promote cancer metastasis, or the spread of cancer cells from one tumor to a new location. And they can also secrete immunosuppressive cytokines that keep other immune cells out of the tumor. And so because of this, the balance between the good and the bad actually usually ends up negative. More macrophages in a tumor correlates with poor patient prognosis. So if we want to target macrophages in cancer immunotherapy, we have to really understand their biology. So the big question is, how can we rewire macrophage signaling to control specific outputs so that we can turn on the things we want, but not the things we don't want? Okay, so this is going to take a lot of basic biology, a lot of molecular knowledge. And one of the reasons it's so complicated is that macrophages are surveying many different signals in the tissue that they are in to determine how they should respond. And they don't just measure the binary presence or absence of different signals, they also measure how much of each signal is there. So this is a lot to untangle. So how could we approach this? Well, if you want to study this in vivo, every single target that the macrophage encounters might be a little bit different. It will vary in size and shape and stiffness. And the most complicating thing for me is that it will have many different signals on its surface. And you don't even know totally you don't even know the full complement of signals that are there. You don't know how much of each signal, and you don't know whether each cell is the same. And somehow it's the combined action of all of those signals that tells a macrophage how to respond to a target. And I would love to eventually understand all of this complexity, but to start making progress right now, we are using synthetic biology. So we take the macrophages out of the animal, do our assays ex vivo, and we present them with a synthetic target. So this is a glass bead. It's coated in a fake cell membrane, and then we can add specific proteins at specific concentrations and ask how the macrophage responds. And unlike the in vivo situation, here we have really, really good control. We can control what signals are there, how much, and as I'll tell you a little bit later in this talk, we can even sometimes control what pattern the signals have on the target. Okay, so that's how we're approaching the problem. The main thing that my lab is working on right now is how a macrophage decides what to eat. And so here I am showing you a fungus. And this fungus has IgG antibodies bound to it. These are proteins that other cells in your immune system make. They recognize specific proteins on pathogens or infected cells, and they tell macrophages, eat this target. So we call these eat me signals. And you might be thinking, okay, this will be a short talk. The problem is solved. A macrophage simply eats things with eat me signals. But of course, it's more complicated. And part of the reason for that is that there are eat me signals constantly present, even in healthy tissues. And they're present at shockingly high concentrations. And so given the immense background, even healthy cells, like these red blood cells, will sometimes bind to some eat me signals. And so if a macrophage were to phagocytose or enact inflammation because of these healthy cells, that would cause a huge problem. It's really important that a macrophage doesn't engulf these cells or the organism will get autoimmune disease. It's equally important that the macrophage can really rapidly respond to these pathogens and phagocytose them
so that the organism is protected from infection. So how does a macrophage make this decision? Well, first, the macrophage can measure eat me signals, like IgG. It can tell the difference between a few eat me signals and a lot of eat me signals. And then, in addition, there are don't eat me signals present on viable cells. The most well understood of them is CD47, and these protect those healthy cells from being phagocytosed. And so today I'm going to tell you two short stories of projects that I've done, one studying how macrophages measure IgG, and the other trying to understand how CD47 actually stops phagocytosis. Okay, so we're talking about IgG and CD47, but I did promise this was going to be about cancer cells. So what does this have to do with cancer? And so the first reason is that many cancer therapies are therapeutic antibodies. They're antibodies that have been designed to recognize a specific protein on a cancer cell surface. And part of the way they act is by engaging immune cells, including macrophages, to do all of the antibody effector functions that the cells can do to kill cancer cells. Then for part two, for CD47, CD47 is overexpressed on many cancer cells. And this allows the cancer cells to hide from the innate immune system. This is really important because cancer cells are really dysregulated cells. And so they will often expose some aberrant eat me signals that they really wouldn't expose if they were healthy cells. And so for this reason, if you block CD47, which is currently a strategy in many different clinical trials, macrophages can now phagocytose those cancer cells. And it works even better if you combine a CD47 blockade with a therapeutic antibody, so that now you've inhibited the don't eat me signals and increased the eat me signals on the same cancer cells. Okay, so back to this question, how do macrophages measure IgG? This work was done by Nadia Kern, who is a graduate student at UCSF, and we started this work during my postdoc, which was also at UCSF, and then continued it as I started my lab here at UCSB. So the first thing I want to show you is some data backing up this claim that I've said, that macrophages will only phagocytose things with lots of IgG. And so these pictures are from kind of normal experiments in our lab. In pink, you can see macrophages. And then these green circles are those glass beads. And on the glass beads, I've added a different amount of IgG. And I did this experiment with all sorts of different levels of IgG. These beads have 10 times less IgG than these beads. And what you can see is the macrophage ignores these, but all of these beads inside the macrophage, because the macrophage has phagocytosed them. Okay, so macrophages can measure the amount of IgG and respond differently. How might they do this? So first we have to start by talking about what molecules are involved. So first there's IgG antibodies. These bind to the target surface. This could be a therapeutic antibody that you've added to treat a cancer patient, or it could be an antibody that your body has produced. This is recognized by the Fc receptor in the macrophage. When the Fc receptor binds to IgG, it tells the macrophage to eat that target. Now, there's one problem with this diagram that I've drawn so far, and that is that there's only one IgG and only one Fc receptor. And in order for a macrophage to eat a target, there needs to be many IgGs and many Fc receptors. So what does this look like in action, and how might these receptors be coordinating their activity? So to answer that question, we need to use a different type of high-resolution microscopy. And so this type of microscopy is called TURF. And in order to do TURF, you need to have all of your molecules on a flat surface. So we can't use those beads that we were using before. And so what we do instead is we take all the molecules and we put them on a flat surface. And even though this is way too big for the macrophage to ever eat, the macrophage doesn't really know that, and it tries to phagocytose this flat thing. And as the macrophage tries, we can watch the molecules and see what their behavior is like. And so in this movie, the IgG is labeled in black. And right now, at the start of the movie, the macrophage is about to land on the IgG and spread across the surface. And the whole surface looks gray because the IgGs are moving around so fast, they're blurry. So it's just gray. But as the macrophage lands,

many IgGs come together to form these black spots. So each of these spots is a cluster of IgGs. We thought that this might be a clue for how a macrophage could distinguish between a few IgGs and lots of IgGs together. Perhaps these clusters are part of the measuring mechanism. And so Nadia and I wanted to be able to manipulate them to see whether that affects phagocytosis. But the problem is that they're very, very small. So those clusters are between 10 and 100 nanometers in size. And so how big is a nanometer? Well, a nanometer is 1/1 billionth of a meter. A normal person is about 1.5 meters. And so a nanometer is 1/1 billionth that size. So some examples of other things that are a billion apart, 1 billion seconds is 32 years. And 1 billion steps takes you around the Earth about 15 times. So 1/1 billionth of a meter is very tiny. But luckily, we had a collaborator, Sean Douglas, who's really good at building really tiny things out of DNA. And so this technique is called DNA origami because he uses the DNA to fold into really complicated structures. And so he designed for us this structure that we're calling a DNA pegboard. And each of these little blue-gray dots is a place where we can add an IgG-like molecule or not. And then the red dots is where we've actually added it. And so basically, we can create all sorts of different patterns of IgG and test how they affect phagocytosis. And so we did a pretty straightforward experiment. We made two different types of DNA origamis. One where there's IgG-like molecules here in the center where these four red dots are, and then one that's the opposite, where the IgG-like molecules are as far apart as we could get them. And then we just took beads, orange beads, coated them in many of these, and blue beads and coated them in many of these, and then fed them to the same macrophages. And then we took movies of the macrophages to watch how they responded. And so an example movie is what I'm showing you right here. The macrophage is in green. You can see the two different types of targets in orange and blue. And the macrophage is choosing to eat only the orange targets. And so in fact, when we watched many of these movies, what we could see is that the macrophage interacted with both the orange and the blue beads. And if it phagocytosed them, it was at about the same speed. But there was a very big difference in the chance that the macrophage would try to start phagocytosis. So what we ended up figuring out was that there's a go, no-go decision point at the start of phagocytosis that's affected by ligand clustering. This is kind of crazy because you have the exact same thing on these two beads. It's just how it's organized in space, how far apart these molecules are. And that makes a really big difference on whether or not they get phagocytosed. Okay, so what might this mean for a real macrophage in vivo? Well, if you think about a macrophage navigating through a tissue, it doesn't really have time to stop and survey the entire surface of a target and measure how many IgGs are there. It needs to make a decision very quickly. And so what would actually happen is the macrophage would probably send out a protrusion, and if that protrusion were to contact a healthy cell, like these red blood cells, it would find maybe one IgG, but it's very, very unlikely that it would find multiple next to each other because there's just not a lot of IgGs there. But in contrast, if it were to find this target with lots of IgGs, it's quite likely that there would be another IgG next to that first one. And then the macrophage would know this is something good to eat. Okay, so how does this apply to cancer therapy? Well, these are all a bunch of examples of immunotherapy antibodies that are currently being used as cancer treatments that rely on activating the Fc receptors. And in developing these antibodies, scientists found lots of antibodies that worked and lots of antibodies that didn't, but there's still not a really good sense of the design principles or how we can make antibodies that work well instead of just trying a bunch of things and hoping for the best. So some rules that we've uncovered is that how well the antibody binds to the cancer cell, that affects how well the antibody works. Great, that makes sense. The type of antibody, there's slight differences in antibodies, so the type of antibody can affect how well it works. Where the antibody binds can affect how well it works, whether it binds to the top of a protein or the bottom of a protein. And then I think that
The work that I just showed you, done by Nadia, really

adds another point here that the antibody pattern also really affects how well that antibody works. Okay, so that's all I'm going to tell you about how macrophages measure IgG. And now I'm just going to quickly tell you what I've learned about CD47 and how that stops phagocytosis of healthy cells. Okay, so again, we have to start by talking about the molecular players. And so I've already introduced to you IgG antibodies recognized by the Fc receptor, and these signal for phagocytosis, eat me. Then the don't eat me signals, CD47 is present on all viable cells and upregulated on cancer cells. It's recognized by SIRPα in the macrophage, and this sends a signal, don't eat me. So the question that I had is, how does CD47 actually stop phagocytosis? This diagram really summarizes about all that we knew about the pathway. And so my first guess was that when CD47 was bound to SIRPα, somehow that might stop the Fc receptor from being activated. That makes a lot of sense. Just stop the macrophage from seeing the target to begin with. And so to test that idea, I again used TIRF microscopy. So again, you're kind of watching from below as the macrophage lands on the surface, but I'm just going to show you one time point. And so I showed you before that the IgG molecules will rearrange into these clusters. These clusters recruit downstream signaling proteins that are the things that actually do the phagocytosis. And so what I'm showing you here, there's IgG molecules in blue, there's these downstream signaling proteins in pink, and if you zoom in on just a few clusters, they're very nicely co-localized. And so I thought maybe, you know, if CD47 is there, it's going to change the number of clusters or the strength of the clusters, or it's going to change whether or not they recruit SYK. And it didn't do any of these things. I looked as hard as I could. I quantified everything I could think of. We still got IgG clusters. They still recruited the downstream effector protein SYK, and they still co-localized really well. And so there might be some subtle differences here, but to me, what this said is this isn't the main story. There's something else that's causing macrophages not to phagocytose these targets. And so while I was doing these experiments, I noticed something else. The macrophages did not spread as well on those IgG-coated surfaces when CD47 was present. So that's just quantified here. I'm showing this green line is a macrophage increasing its surface area on an IgG-coated surface. And then when CD47 is present, that footprint remains really small. And so this gave me a hint of where to look. And I did some more experiments. And I figured out that there was this molecule called integrin that was not activated if CD47 was present. And so that kind of looks like this. CD47 is upregulated on cancer cells. When CD47 is there, it prevents integrin from being activated. And without active integrin, the macrophages can't phagocytose the cancer cell. So I thought about that some more. And I thought, OK, well, maybe then if we can activate integrin, that would bypass the suppressive CD47 signal on cancer cells. And that would allow macrophages to re-engage with the cancer cells, whether or not CD47 was present. So that's exactly what I did. I reactivated integrin and asked, do the macrophages now phagocytose cancer cells? And so this is a video of that data. The macrophages are in green. And then this is a cancer cell. In pink, only part of the cancer cell is labeled. And normally, if you were to take a movie of cancer cells and macrophages together, they really would mostly ignore each other. But in this movie, I've activated integrins. And what you can see is now the macrophage reaches out, it grabs that cancer cell, and it digests it. So this really suggests that our idea is correct, that CD47 prevents phagocytosis because it inhibits this one key molecule, integrin. And if we reactivate integrin, now the macrophages can phagocytose the cancer cells. OK, so my lab, what next? We're just getting started. We're still studying IgG and CD47, and we're still interested in a lot of different aspects of their signaling. We're interested in how CD47 pattern might affect how well it signals, and we're interested in how macrophages measure IgG for all sorts of different functions, not just phagocytosis. But in addition,
to studying figures.

phagocytosis, we also want to study these other macrophage functions that can be targeted by cancer immunotherapy. And so by using our same strengths in high-resolution imaging and synthetic biology that we've applied to studying phagocytosis, we think that we can study a bunch of other signaling pathways that are also relevant for cancer immunotherapy. So that is what we are planning to do going forward. So I just want to end with a picture of my lab. These are my graduate students, Wyatt Miller and Annalise Bond, my lab manager, Serene Fiaz, and then some wonderful undergrads in our lab, Alyssa Granados, Hamamora, and Eliza Nario. And that's it. Thank you.

Yeah, make some noise at the B-side players. Thank you, guys. All right, we're going to start off with this tune called Mascara. This is like the era where D was in the band. Damon, we were doing this traveling, promoting this record on Concord Picante called Fire in the Youth. And this record was really special because we were mixing a lot of different elements, a lot of Son Jarocho from our East LA friends, Quetzal, who produced the record. And so we were mixing a lot of Son Jarocho with the reggae, with the salsa, and we got some good sounds out of it. This is a song called Mascara, original music. Thank you guys so much for being here, everyone. Enjoy.

0: Thank you, thank you. All right, yeah. Thank you so much, everyone. So this is a song. This next song is a cover, one of those songs that my mom used to vacuum the house to. And it's just a song, I don't know, it just stuck with me. It's a Brazilian artist, Roberto Carlos from Brazil, who it's just one of those songs that, there's a long story about the song. You guys can Google it, look it up, but has something to do with the Pope. He actually went and sang to the Pope. Betito kind of knows a little story. Do you know about the song, amigo?
1: I don't.
0: Okay.
1: Sorry.
2: Should have made it up.
0: But it's just a good song because my friends, the people I play with, these are my friends. This is my family. I've been a traveling musician for 30 years, so it's important to have these people in my life. And it just resonates with me. So this is Amigo. You guys can Google it later. Roberto Carlos, enjoy. We did a real reggae version of it, so here it goes.

0: to have friends, right? Yeah. So yeah, reggae is a big influence in the B-side players. We also have a band called Maíz, which is a strictly reggae music. That's a really well known throughout Latin America, but some people down here in San Diego know about it. And it's just a recording that we did. It's just strictly reggae music, and one of the first reggae en español albums that kind of, you know, was out there before this whole reggae en español movement started. So it's proud to be part of history, something like that. Reggae is a big thing for us. I think everybody in the band is a reggae lover, right? Except for Latin jazz Kevin over here. But no, you like reggae. ¿Te gusta el reggae? A ver, canta una.
1: He likes Bob Marley. ¿Sabes qué
0: es verdad? But I know what Kevin likes. Kevin likes cumbia, and we all love cumbia too. So we wrote a lot of cumbia songs. We're going to play some cumbia for you guys. Cumbia is a big deal, and it's the new punk rock. The new punk rock of today is cumbia music. Don't forget that. It's called El Mundo Cambiará.

How you guys doing? Make some noise if you're feeling all right. So back to Sinaloa. My family is from a small town called El Recodo, Sinaloa. It's a music town known for picking up a horn, trombone, trumpet, clarinet as young as possible, and just getting in a band and playing music for the rest of your life. That's the plan. That's what this town is known for. And my dad got out of there at 14 years old, and he came to Mexicali, and then he came to Tijuana. And so that's the path, that's the destiny for musicians out there. And that's, people work hard, and that's how you get out. That's how you get out of the shanty town. That's how you get out of the hood. You get out of the rancho, is you pick up an instrument and you work hard. So there's a lot of culture in Mazatlán, in Sinaloa. My favorite of all is the mariscos, the food. It's really, like, we, this band right here, we all travel together. We're very excited because next year on the 16th, we fly and we get to go to Recodo. My family has a carne asada for us and in a little ranchito. And we just have a good time, drink some beers. And then, but when we go back to Mazatlán, we like to eat strictly mariscos. So this song right here is inspired by aguachile, if you guys know about aguachile. Okay, if you drink a lot tonight, if you party on a weekend, wake up, go to a marisco's place, order some aguachile, and everything's gonna be okay. Everything's gonna be all right. This is original music. This is the newest song that the B-side players have created, so we're gonna share it with you guys. It's called Aguachile.

Vamos a los mariscos. Yes, thank you guys. That's fresh right there. And that's being produced and working with my younger brothers, Bustev, a young young band from San Diego, Bustev, who's on the road right now. So that's going to be a nice collaboration because they got a fresh sound and we're old and they're young. So it's going to sound nice. Thank you guys. You guys having a good time? All right. This is really nice for me because this band usually has to drive 8 to 10 hours to play a gig. And I live like 10 minutes away, so this is nice. But my brothers, Emmanuel and Betito, they drove all the way from Tecate, so make some noise for them. So, yeah, this is nice. So back to the music, everyone. As you can see, this B-side players is just all about different kinds of rhythms coming along and just fun lyrics and, you know, conscious lyrics with the fun message. Try not to be militant. The message is love, if you really break it down. Unity, love, that's what it's all about. And Damon really got me into Afrobeat music because we were listening to a lot of Fela when we were living together. And Femi and Fela Kuti, Afrobeat music, just, you know, 23-minute songs with horn arrangements. That's just like banda. That's how I grew up. But it's just the rhythms, and I just really love the music. So this is our interpretation of Afrobeat. This is a song. This is a song that I wrote for my mother, who has always supported me. And for all you moms and dads out there, always support your kids on their dreams. Whatever it takes, make sure you back them up. My mom has always been by my side and has always supported all of us. So, her name is Refugio. This is a song for her called Mi Refugio.

Thanks. All right. Let's go back in time, 1994. I think we were getting ready for our first show. I think we used to do shows for Brett Bodie, who's the owner of the Chi Chi right here in downtown. Don't go there, please. Be careful. Now he owns the Kensington Club. His father left him a lot of nice bars back in the days. He owned Bodie's right here in downtown. And that was our first gig that we ever made $100 each as a musician. I think it took us a whole year. It was a New Year's gig. We made $100 and we thought we were like, I think everyone went and bought like something nice. I don't know. It was a huge deal, but we still make $100 a gig. So I don't understand. Everyone's getting raises. I know you guys are getting raises and Christmas bonuses. Please don't talk about that stuff with musicians. But so 1994, I was just with my friend Giovanni Mejia. He dropped me off right now, and he's got a gig in downtown. And this is a song that people in San Diego really loved it. It was super. We're listening to a lot of classic salsa and montunos, a really nice tune that really hit in San Diego. This is called Baila. It's a song about all the beautiful, beautiful women right here in San Diego. Todos los colores, all the colors, all the cultures right here. This is called Baila, original music.

This is a song about Badio Logan right here. This is inspired by Badio Logan. I just love the whole Chicano community there. So this is called Feed Me Mood.

Thank you. We'd like to bring up the host to do this next song called Nuestras Demandas with us. Make some noise to Damien De Robio. De Robio. Yeah, D. All right, this next song right here, this is a very important song for us because it kind of has the sound, you know, the reggae sound. We incorporated some jarocho in this song, some bajo sexto, so nice little sound, and it's reggae en español, so...

0: We got to travel to a lot of parts in Mexico, and this song right here is the song that most people come up to me and just thank me for. It's because the message is it's unity, it's love, it's consciousness, it's all the good things that we need in this world right now. So this is called Nuestras Demandas, original B-side music, featuring Damon on the bass. Make some noise.
1: Twin Towers.

right, baby. Still got it. Still got it. Yeah. I guess the message overall is, if you're going to write a protest song, make sure you put love into it. It has to have love. That's it. There's going to be a new movie, a Bob Dylan movie coming out. I'm excited about that. That's going to be good for me, good for everyone. How's everyone doing so far? Are we boring you? Okay, yeah, the B is not for boring. So this is called Rosa Maria. This goes back to my dad in those moonlights de Tijuana back in the late 60s, 70s. This is a cumbia song. They always had like one cumbia song on the record, kind of like our records. We have like one or two, maybe two cumbia songs on each of our records. So this was a song that was really big right here in this region, in this area. This is called Rosa Maria. She went to the beach, had a good time, started dancing. That's it. That's what it's about. Rosa Maria.

man. Thank you, guys. Thanks for dancing. It's going to look like no one's here because all the empty seats, but people are dancing in the back. Thank you, guys. Love you guys. So just because I love you guys so much, I wrote a song about you guys. You guys don't even know that. I wrote a song because I love you so dear. You guys, wherever I go, I mean, I can speak for everyone on this for sure. Wherever we go, no matter where, we're just, when we come back to San Diego, it's like, oh man. Feels good to be home. And it doesn't matter, like, we could be in the Key West and just, you know, chilling, having a good time, but San Diego is just the best, no matter what. I love it so much, and people have been really mad at me for this song because I didn't name their little part of San Diego. I didn't mention El Cajon or, you know, Jamul. I'm sorry, but I kind of just named my favorite spot, so I'm gonna have to do a part two to San Diego and just mention all those towns out there that. You guys have a good thrift stores out there in El Cajon, I'm not gonna lie. But thank you guys so much. I love you guys. Thank you so much. Make some noise for your host, Damien Derovio. Thank you so much for having us, everyone. This is a treat. It's kind of weird when you look back at so many years, and it's amazing. I'm very happy to have music in my life and to have good people, good musicians around me all the time, taking care of me. These guys take care of me really well. I'm getting old, and they do take care of me. So make some noise for the B-side players of the band. And all the past musicians. I think it's over 75 musicians that have been in and out of this band. This is crazy. It's a lot of history. And to all my brothers and sisters, I mentioned earlier, like Agua Dulce, bands like that, who in the future of San Diego music, Boostive, and people we're working with, all the DJs. This is just an amazing town, and I'm very honored to be part of the music scene here and to represent you guys wherever we go. That's what we do. So this song is, you can't really sing this song out in the road. This is strictly for San Diegans. So you can't be in Montana saying like San Diego. It just don't work like that. People are very jealous of us. They're very jealous of how we live our lifestyle. Because we have it really good, guys. We do. So thank you so much. This will be the last song right here. This is for you guys. This is called San Diego.

0: Muchas gracias, San Diego. Love you guys. Big ups.
1: Yes, yes, yes, yes. Give it up one more time for Carlos Paez and the B-side players.
0: All right, this is a song called Micaela. It's a little mixture of salsa music, a little here and there, a little dance tune. But thank you guys so much. It's been an honor to be here. Thank you so much for the love, the support, so many years. And just make sure you guys follow us on Instagram. Yes, we are still together. We're

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Don't ask me that. But I'm still alive. Yes. So we're all good. 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Thank you so much. This is original music.

0: Muchas gracias, San Diego. Thank you so much. Thank you, guys.
1: Thank you. Yes. The one and only B-side players. San Diego's very own.

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0: 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The Sam and Rose Stein Institute for Research on Aging is committed to advancing lifelong health and well-being through research, professional training, patient care, and community service. As a nonprofit organization at the University of California San Diego School of Medicine, our research and educational outreach activities are made possible by the generosity of private donors. It is our vision that successful aging will be an achievable goal for everyone. 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
1: Today we'll be talking about sexual health and sexual well-being, how it evolves as we age. And what I would like to do with this talk is to first set the context for sexual health within the healthy aging discourse, then explain why sexual well-being is a very good example of a different way to think about healthy aging, and then finally I'll share some findings from our study. So let me start here. I want to start on the broader topic of healthy aging, because I know that many of you are already familiar with this topic and the research in this area. And you know that when we talk about healthy aging, we actually spend a lot of time thinking about how to promote health and well-being across the lifespan to increase health span. And a lot of that work is focused on ways we can preserve physical function, maintain cognitive ability, and support independence for as long as possible. And we know that those goals are incredibly important, right? But my question that I want to pose today is, what happens when changes occur? And more importantly, does that necessarily mean loss of well-being? So the way that we talk about healthy aging can sometimes unintentionally create the impression that if we just do the right things, behave in the right way, do everything that we're told, we can maintain the same level of functioning all the way through the end of life. But in reality, we know that aging is much more complex than that. And even with the best behaviors, many people experience physical changes or shifts in their daily lives. And yet, many people are still reporting high levels of well-being. So one way to think about this is that healthy aging is not only about preserving function, it is also about how people adapt to change and continue to find meaning, connection, and satisfaction in their lives, no matter what it looks like. And I think today's topic of sexual health is actually a really useful lens for how to think about healthy aging in this way. So I will begin with this very, very simple motto from Roe and Kahn, the successful aging model. And it's a classic framework that we use in successful aging studies. It's very simple. It really only emphasizes three main components: low disease burden, high physical and cognitive functioning, and active engagement with life. And the image that it really calls to mind is a 79-year-old who is still running and participating in marathons. That's sort of the classic example of someone who is successfully aging. And as simple as it is, this three-prong model has really shaped much of how we think about what it means to age well. But there's a tension that's inherent in this model. And a very well-known critique of this model is that it does unintentionally create an expectation that one must avoid decline in order to age well. And in reality, aging is inherently variable and inherently diverse. And many people experience physical changes and illness and losses and still report high levels of well-being. And in that 30 years since the Roe and Kahn model was published, the successful aging discourse has really generated a lot of alternative perspectives from the life course theory and using this idea of adaptation. And one framework that is very well known is the selective optimization with compensation framework by Paul and Margaret Baltus. And this model really leans into the idea that people can adapt to change

challenges by selecting what matters most to them, optimizing what they can do, and compensating for changes. So an example of this might be someone who has spent a lot of time outdoors and really enjoys hiking and maybe climbing mountains, and over time starts to realize that maybe mountain climbing isn't something that is safe or feasible anymore. And this person might spend more time hiking gentle slopes or flat surfaces and flat slopes, but still find a way to be outside and enjoy the outdoors. This picture on the right is of Arthur Rubinstein, who was an accomplished Polish pianist, who, as he got older, was still playing beautiful pieces with expertise. And someone asked him how he was able to maintain that level of expertise and function into later life. And his response was that he became a lot more selective with the pieces that he chose to play. And of the pieces that he selected, he practiced them more often in order to optimize what he was doing. And then he slowed down on the sections before the fast parts to actually make the speed appear relatively faster, even though he was playing at a slower speed. And so he was compensating. And so these are just examples of how this theory really plays into our day-to-day lives and how we can enact them. So the emphasis here is not necessarily on maintaining function to a certain level or threshold, but about that process of how we engage in adjustment over time. And other theories that have emerged include the theory of gerotranscendence by Lars Tornstam. And the idea of gerotranscendence is that as we get older, there's a mindset shift that happens, where we start to de-emphasize physical and material desires and move towards finding meaning in personal growth and spiritual connections. From an anthropological and sociology perspective, there are lots of different writings that have looked at this concept of successful aging. Sarah Lam edited this book called Successful Aging as a Contemporary Obsession. And in it, the anthropologists and sociologists call successful aging a contemporary obsession and describe this as a phenomenon, particularly in the West, and how we've been enticed by this idea that we have agency and control over how we age, and really lean into this idea of favoring a very specific type of personhood and favoring the idea of permanence, that we can be a certain way forever, versus the idea of transience, that there are natural changes that occur and that we appreciate the changes for what they are at each phase of our lives. So regardless of the aging lens that we adhere to, whether it's on the successful aging lens and leaning into that biomedical model, or maybe more into that gerotranscendence lens, a key idea that really needs to be taken into account in gerontological studies is the idea that aging is simply not a uniform experience. So people differ in their health and the relationships that they value, the social environments and the customs that they adhere to, and the priorities that they make in their lives. So simply put, there is no single trajectory of aging. And thus, the meaning that we make out of our later life experience will also be different and diverse across individuals. So sexual health then is something that becomes a really useful example of how all of these ideas play out. It is an area where people place a lot of personal and cultural value, but it is also an area where we often apply implicit standards. And what I mean by that is we tend to define what is normal when it comes to sexual health by metrics of performance or frequency. And anything outside of that is often framed as the decline. But the thing is, framing in that way does not fully capture people's lived experiences. And when we talk about sexual health, it's not just about activity. It includes physical, emotional, relational, and psychological dimensions, and it is closely tied to overall well-being and quality of life. So I'll share some, within these slides, I'll share some study findings from the literature so that we can get a comprehensive

Of look at what scholars are looking at in terms of sexual health. And in this particular study, the authors found among a group of older adults in a British cohort that sexually active older adults report greater enjoyment of life, but it's not just about intercourse. There are a range of activities defined within sexual activity, including kissing and feeling emotionally close to one's partner. And so this really highlights the multidimensional nature of how we should think about sexual health, and not just in terms of frequency of intercourse. It is especially helpful to distinguish between three related but distinct concepts. We have sexual interest, sexual activity, and sexual satisfaction. Sexual interest refers to desire to engage in sexual activity. Activity is the behavior itself, however we define that activity. And sexual satisfaction is how people evaluate their experiences. And it's important to note that these do not always move together. In large population studies, it's been shown that many older adults remain sexually active. But at the same time, sexual activity does tend to decline with age. And the University of Michigan poll on healthy aging looks at this and in their surveys. And among adults ages 65 to 80, they have found that about 76% agreed that sex is an important part of a romantic relationship at any age. And a little bit over half of those in romantic relationships reported that they are currently sexually active. And just for reference, among younger adults, so we're talking more like in the 18 to 60 range, the statistic is more like 90% to 75% of younger adults are sexually active. And if we look at the data from the National Social Life Health and Aging Project, or NSHAP, if we're breaking it down by age buckets from age 57 up to 85, you do see a decline in the percentage of older adults within those age buckets who report being sexually active. But if you look at it, it is a range. And even within the 57 to 64 range, it's that number is 73%, which is very close essentially to the statistic for younger adults. We do know that sexual activity does decline with age. That has been well documented in the literature. And in this particular study, the authors looked at life expectancy in men and women, and then they compared it to sexual life, sexually active life expectancy among men and women. And if we look at the line, so we can see that the top sort of red dotted line represents life expectancy for women, which is a little bit higher than the life expectancy for men, represented by the solid blue line. But if you look at the dotted green line, that's the sexually active life expectancy for men, which is a little bit higher than the sexually active life expectancy for women. And what this, if you look at it as a whole, if you sort of step back and look at this, what we're seeing is that there's a sort of natural, the decline in sexual life expectancy follows the sort of slope that you would see in life expectancy for both men and women. And the difference is about the same, but you're sort of flipping men and women. And the authors also looked at the ways that health status impact years of sexually active life left. And among men, men who are in good health gain about 5 to 7 years of sexually active life, and women who are in good health gain about 3 to 6 years of sexually active life. And so we're appreciating that there are different patterns as we move through life across the different life stages. And there are different patterns when it comes to gender as well. And these patterns are shaped by a number of factors that may become more common or may accumulate by with age. But it's important to note that the changes are not simply about age itself. It's an accumulation that is associated with age. So things like health conditions, arthritis, pain, or different chronic conditions,
physiological changes like hormonal changes, medications that may impact libido and performance, partner availability. We do know that women are more likely to be unpartnered at the later stages of life compared to men, and social stigma and context and perhaps stigma around sexual activity for older adults, stigma around dating after age 65. So all of these things interact and matter in forming the different patterns that we see. And in this particular study, it really highlights like why this context really matters, because the authors here are looking at respondents who were sexually active in the previous year at these different age groups and breaking it down by health status. And so what you can kind of appreciate without even maybe getting into the details of what the circles and the triangles and the pluses mean is that you do see a downward slope. So that as we see age group increase, we are seeing sexual activity decrease. But if you look more carefully at the icons within each of the age buckets, we can see that there's very clearly a difference between those who are in excellent or very good health and those who are in fair or poor health. And if you're comparing, let's say, looking at the plus signs compared to the circles, we're seeing there is a bit of an appreciable difference between those with different health status and whether or not they are sexually active. And that's true across all the different age groups. So if you were to look at the colors, if you're able to differentiate, so more of that blue color represents men, and the red color represents women. But let's just say, let's take age 81 to 85, and we're looking at men in excellent or very good health. That's represented by the plus sign here. You sort of draw your eye across the age groups, you could see that the percentage of men who are sexually active, who are in excellent or very good health at this age group, that number is comparable to other age groups in terms of different health status. So really what this is telling us and what this is visually depicting for us, it's not just about age, it's there's an interaction here, right, with health status as well. And there are lots of reasons for lack of sexual activity, and the patterns are shaped by a number of factors that, again, also become more common or accumulate with age. In that same study, the authors asked participants what were the top reasons for lack of sexual activity. And for women, the top reasons were their partner's physical limitations. That was number one. Followed by own lack of interest, and then partner's lack of interest. For men, it was their own physical limitations, partner's lack of interest, and then partner's physical limitations. So we can really see here too that it's not just about the individuals, the factors, the personal factors for the one individual, but because it's a partnered activity, or sexual activity can be a partnered activity, that there are different considerations and contexts for the other person in the relationship as well. And one of the most consistent findings in this literature is that relationships play more of a central role in sexual well-being as we age. So in particular, sexual satisfaction is not just about physical function or frequency of sex, it is strongly tied to emotional intimacy and the value that is placed on relationship quality and communication between partners. So when we think about sexual health and later life, it is important to move beyond a purely biomedical lens. It's really a relational and social experience as much as it is a physical experience. And that helps to explain why some aspects of sexual health may remain stable even as other aspects change. And in this particular study, the authors looked at not sexual activity or frequency, but sexual satisfaction among older adults. And they were able to differentiate between sexual minority adults and heterosexual adults.
And the patterns are basically the same. So what you see is somewhat of a decrease over time.

time or over age group in terms of experience sexual satisfaction. But you might be able to appreciate that the slope is not as steep as we might have as we have seen for sexual activity. Same here with this particular slide and with this study. Again, looking at sexual satisfaction and across different age groups, but starting from a younger age category with 20 moving up to about 90, and there's a slight decrease, but the slope is not incredibly steep, but there is still a gender difference. So if you look at the blue line versus the red line, that's the difference between men and women. And so there, again, it's sort of following that same pattern for sexual activity where there are differences in the sort of starting point between men and women, but yet the rate at which that decline is happening is roughly the same. And in this study, this was a study performed on the Rancho Bernardo study here in the San Diego area. And the authors looked specifically at women, only at women. So among the older women in the study, regardless of whether or not they were sexually active, 61% said that they were satisfied with their sex lives. And of the women who were sexually active, most of them were moderately satisfied or very satisfied with their sex lives. And so we're seeing that there is a bit of a difference between sexual activity and sexual satisfaction. So if we look at sexual well-being and we look at sexual health, if we were to tease apart these two things, we would see slightly different patterns. That we see that both may decline with age, but sexual satisfaction declines more slowly. And this represents a shift away from behavior to the value that is placed on that behavior. So this brings me to the research that we conducted. And so I'll share the findings with you in this talk. And for our study, we really wanted to look at these two factors together and ask the question, how do sexual interest and sexual satisfaction vary across different age groups within later life? And then importantly, how do these patterns differ between men and women? And we also wanted to understand whether any of the observed differences could be explained by factors like relationship status and general health status. So here in this study, we used data from the UCSD SAGE study. And we focused the analysis on adults who are ages 60 or older. And we had a total sample of 359 participants in our analysis. And one strength of this data set is that we were able to include a really wide age range within later life and had a sizable number of people who were in their 80s and 90s, which really allowed us to look at these differences more closely. And if you think about the slides that we saw earlier, we see a fair number of studies looking at older adults and sexual health. It's sort of within this realm that really focuses more on the younger age range. You know, we just don't see as many studies that look at folks who are in their 80s and 90s. So this was really a benefit for us in using the SAGE study for this analysis. So just to show you who was in our data set, this is a table showing the sample characteristics by sex. And what I want to point out is that we had roughly the same number of men versus women. You can see that in terms of the age groups, we had a really nice distribution of those who were in their 60s, 70s, 80s, and 90s. We had a not as racially ethnic diverse population with the majority identifying as non-Hispanic white, fairly educated crowd, and some differences in terms of their marital status. So first, we looked at sexual interest. So I'll share our findings around sexual interest, and then we'll look at our findings around sexual satisfaction.
when looking at sexual interest by marital status, we did see a significant difference in that sexual interest was higher among those who were married or in a partnered relationship versus those who were not, versus those who were single. One marital status we know is one variable or a factor that can influence one's interest in sex. General health status is another one, right? We looked at several studies that have really teased apart the differences in health status and how it can influence sexual activity and engagement in sex. When we looked at sexual interest by general health status, we did see a significance. You might be able to see there's a blue line that runs sort of sloped. It's a positive slope. It's not a very steep slope, but there is a positive slope telling us that as general health status increases or gets better, sexual interest also increases as well. When we started to look at it by age and sex, so breaking down the different categories, so among women who were in their 60s, 70s, 80s versus 90s, and then among men who were in their 60s, 70s, 80s versus 90s. I'll walk you through this graph, but what we basically found was that first, among women, we see that sexual interest represented by the bars decrease as we move into the later age decades. And the difference as we move down is significant among women. So the same with men. So we see that stepwise, the bars are kind of going stepping down as we go from the 60s to the 90s. And that difference was significant across multiple groups. What was also significant is the difference between those who are in their 60s and looking at men versus women. So if you look at the blue bars, so the blue versus the blue, the orange bar versus the orange bar, the gray bar versus the gray bar, those differences were also significant, meaning that women in their 60s were less likely to be interested in sex compared to men in their 60s. Women in their 70s were less likely to be interested in sex compared to men in their 70s, and the same for those in their 80s. We did not see differences among men and women in their 90s. So what we're seeing here is not just a difference or a decline or reduction in sexual interest by age, but that there are also gender or sex differences highlighted. Here, what we did was we looked at levels of sexual interest, breaking it down by age and breaking it down by gender, but also accounting for the fact that marital status makes a difference for sexual interest and accounting for the fact that general health status makes a difference in sexual interest. And so these are general linear models that we ran. And you can see that it graphically depicts basically the same sort of pattern, that there, if you're just looking at men or you're just looking at women, you see a decline over the different age groups and age categories. But there's also a difference in terms of where women are starting and where men are starting. And so you're in effect, if you kind of look at sexual interest among men who are in their 90s and you pull your eye across to where it represents the dot for women in their 60s, it's kind of roughly the same, right? Or maybe somewhere between, might be somewhere between here and here. So if you're looking here, men in their 90s, and we're kind of pulling across, and it's somewhere in the realm of women in their 60s and women in their 70s. So there is a persistent difference in sexual interest by age and sex, even after accounting for marital status and general health status. When we looked at different models, statistical models, to see what are the different factors that might predict sexual interest. So not just looking at whether or not there are differences, but predicting
sexual interest. I'll walk you through the model, but ultimately the model that we're going to land on is the fourth model. But what this is basically telling us is that when we use a model that accounts for someone's age, their gender, their race, ethnicity, and marital status, that it's really just age, gender, and marital status that makes a difference in predicting the difference in sexual interest. When we start to throw in other psychological factors, like morale or self-compassion or satisfaction with life, the variables that have the stars and the asterisks, that tells us the things that remain significant as predictors. And so that would be age, gender, marital status, and morale. Now, in model number three, we've added in some health variables. So looking at general health, which we saw earlier, and then physical function, which are two distinct concepts of health. And here we see that physical function is significant, is a predictor. Marital status remains a predictor. Gender remains a predictor, and age remains a predictor. And in our final model, which with a R-squared of about 0.31, tells us that if we consider these variables, this is going to explain about 31% of the differences in why there are different variations in sexual interest. So really it has to do, like 31% of it can be explained by age, gender, marital status, and physical function. So older age, I'm sorry, that should be younger age. So younger age, those who are men who are married or partnered and have a better physical function are going to, that predicts higher sexual interest. Looking at sexual satisfaction, so going through the same sort of exercise, but using sexual satisfaction instead of sexual interest, when we compared sexual satisfaction by marital status alone, we found no significant difference. So among people who are married and among people who are married a partner versus not, there was no difference in sexual satisfaction. When we look at general health status, there was a significance, meaning that as people's general health scores increased, it also led to an increase in sexual satisfaction. Now, interestingly, when we looked at age and sex, so using that same breakdown by breaking down gender, so looking at women by themselves and men by themselves, and then breaking down to those who were in their 60s and 70s and 80s and 90s, basically across the board, we found that there was no difference in sexual satisfaction. So while we saw lots and lots of differences in sexual interest by sex and age, even though you might look at, you know, you sort of look at this and you can see that there are some differences in the levels of the bars, but statistically, this is telling us that there's no appreciable difference in the level of sexual satisfaction that's reported by age or by sex. And we went through that same exercise of accounting for marital status and accounting for general health status, and we did not find a significance. So again, just looking at how the lines are really different from the other one that we saw, we're not. It's pretty even, and we're seeing that sexual satisfaction really holds across gender, and it holds across age categories. Looking at different predictors of sexual satisfaction, we can see here that in our first model, it's really, even after accounting for some of these demographic models, it's really age. So age is something that might predict sexual satisfaction. But when we start to add in and account for other factors like psychological factors here, morale, self-compassion, and satisfaction with life, morale becomes significant. Age is still significant. When in model three, we throw in those health variables, and what happens is age actually becomes non-significant. It goes away.
morale goes away, physical function becomes significant, but we have this sort of general health function in there that's kind of messing up the model. So in our final model, what we really see

in the end is that it's morale and it's physical function. And so about 15% of the variation in sexual satisfaction can be explained by morale and physical function. So those with higher morale, so higher sense of morale, right? The psychological concept of morale and greater physical function are more likely to report greater sexual satisfaction. So I know that was sort of a lot of different graphs and things to sort of digest. But what this, when we put these findings together, we see that sexual interest and sexual satisfaction really do follow different patterns. And it suggests that there are distinct dimensions of sexual health, and they should not be treated as interchangeable. So interest may be lower in older age groups, even after accounting for marital status and health, but satisfaction levels are really more stable across age groups. And there are gender differences. We saw this in the literature. We also saw this in our study. Compared to women, men maintained higher levels of sexual interest throughout the later stages of life. And but for our study, we didn't see any gender differences when it came to sexual satisfaction. Thinking about what those different predictors were, so age, gender, marital status, and physical health predicted about 30% of that variation in sexual interest. Morale and physical function predicted about 15% of the variation in sexual interest. And you might say that 30% and 15%, that doesn't sound like a lot. And it certainly isn't 100. It's not close to 100, but it's pretty impossible to find a model that will fit something 100% of the time, or predict something with 100% sort of accuracy, if you will. And 30% and 15% actually gives us a really good starting place to think about things that can be potentially modifiable or intervened upon if we're thinking about how we can help people achieve greater sexual interest or maybe achieve greater sexual satisfaction. So in thinking about some of the implications for healthy aging, one way to interpret the patterns that we see here is that sexual satisfaction may depend less on frequency or performance and more on relational and psychological factors. And there are things that we weren't really able to measure because it wasn't in the data set, right? But things like emotional intimacy and communication and expectations may well play a role and become very important or more important over time. And this is also where that idea of adaptation comes back in. And so as people age, they may adjust their expectations, redefine what is meaningful to them, and focus on aspects of intimacy that remain accessible and fulfilling. So even as some aspects of sexual health change, satisfaction in that way can still be maintained. And these findings have implications for clinical practice. Sexual health is often overlooked in conversations with older adults, whether or not it's because of implicit assumptions or ageism or other factors that influence the clinical sort of conversations. There may be assumptions that this is just simply not a relevant topic for older adults, or maybe there's even some discomfort on one or both parties in raising the topic. But given its connection to well-being, it is important for healthcare providers to create space for these discussions and for patients and providers alike to approach this conversation in a way that is open and non-judgmental and responsive to individual values. So overall, what this work highlights is that sexuality in later life is diverse, it's adaptive, and it's shaped by context. It does not follow a single predictable pattern and cannot be reduced to just simply a single measure. So in thinking about sort of our closing thoughts, I want to bring it back to the question that I started with around successful aging and healthy aging. You know, what does it mean to age well? What happens when change occurs? And I think that sexual health really provides us with a useful lens for thinking about this. We see that there are some aspects of life that change, and those changes do not necessarily lead to loss of well-being.

0: In fact, people adapt. They adjust their expectations, their relationships, and their experiences in ways that help to maintain positive connections and satisfaction. So if we were to kind of look at this from a broader perspective and think about healthy aging, it shows us and teaches us that it's helpful to recognize that people age in different ways, hold different values, and find well-being through different pathways. And sexual health reminds us that well-being doesn't disappear, it just evolves.
1: Thank you so much, Dr. Nguyen, for such a fantastic talk. It's so great to see data from the SAGE study.
0: Yes, thank you.
1: I love that. I love that. So I'm just curious, Dr. Nguyen, when you were doing this research, were there any findings that surprised you?
0: Yes. Yeah, so I think we did expect to see that there were going to be differences in sexual interest across age and across gender. We expected to see some differences in sexual satisfaction, and I showed some background from the literature that tells us that we should have seen perhaps some decline or some differences between men and women. We did not see that in the study. And I think what that really just shows us is the variability and the diversity of experiences. And it really depends on who is answering the survey, right? And it really highlights how different these experiences are for different groups of people.
1: Okay, great. Thank you. Okay, we have a lot of questions that have come in. And here's a good one that's about grief and bereavement. It's interesting that there's no mention of the impact of grief bereavement on future sexual activity. If they've lost a life partner, future desire could be significantly impacted. I don't think that's something we've looked at, but do you have thoughts on that?
0: I do. And I think that's tied to some of the gender differences that we see. And certainly this is not grief and bereavement is experienced by everyone, regardless of your gender. But we, from a research perspective, if we're able to sort of look at the data, we do know that women are more likely to be widowed at the end of life and the later stages of life in older adulthood compared to men. And so what that what happens is that it limits access to partners and limits maybe opportunities to engage in sexual activity, which could be related to someone's level of interest. There's also the grief stage and the bereavement stage in which there are other things going on emotionally and psychologically in which sexual interest, interest in sexual activity and just becomes less important and is not perhaps top of mind. So I think there are a lot of different ways that loss and bereavement and grief, really interacts in determining desire, in determining interest and even availability of partners for those who are interested.
1: Yeah, that makes sense. Okay. So here's a question that has to do with gender differences. What role do you think ED drugs, so erectile dysfunction drugs for men, play in gender differences when there doesn't seem to be a comparable option for women?
0: Yeah, that's an interesting question. And we didn't look at any of the studies around like performance, really. So the studies that I pulled for the background and the ones that we looked at, the variables that we looked at for the study, were really around interest and satisfaction. And I suppose that ED drugs and the use of ED drugs could have an impact on sexual interest, but I think it could also be the other way around, that those who are more interested, maybe more willing to seek out different drugs and other things that might help them fulfill that interest. But I think this is certainly something that is relevant and influences the way that we think about sexual health for men and women. And the point that there aren't really comparable, or there are some, but it's not in the same way. There aren't drugs that are comparable for women as there are for men. So certainly that could make a difference.
1: Okay. And can you remind our audience how you measured and assessed sexual interest?
0: Sure. This was measured using,

0: a standardized measure within a toolbox called the Promise toolbox. And so it's not a single question. There are several questions that are the participant answers, and then it's summed up for a standardized score. The standardized score is then compared across sort of a national sort of mean, if you will. And it includes lots of different things. So it's exactly as you would think sexual interest might represent, how often someone is thinking about sex, how often they want to have sex, whether or not there's a difference in the level of your interest and how much the frequency at which someone is having sex. So there are a number of questions, a number of items that go into this, into the scoring for this.
1: Okay, great. Thank you. How about the physical changes due to menopause? Can you speak on that?
0: Yeah, and I think that goes back to some of the factors that we talked about, like reasons for changes in sexual activity and interest and maybe even satisfaction as people are getting older, with physiological changes and changes with hormones, with menopause, that has a lot of impact on like lubrication and performance. And if someone is feeling pain during sex, that might not be a very satisfying experience. And that might lead to a sort of feedback loop where that person may start to avoid it, or unless there's some adaptation that happens. So I think certainly looking at menopause and thinking about the physiological changes and hormonal changes associated makes a big difference.
1: Okay, great. Thank you. How should clinicians or providers think about sexual health in older adults based on your findings? Are there takeaways for them?
0: Absolutely. And I should say that not all providers are exactly the same, right? And so there are providers out there who are very attuned to the different needs of older adults, and there may be some who are not. And in general, sexual health, and it's not just with older adults, but sexual health in general, tends to in the US and the Western US cultural context, may not be thought about in a clinical sense when it's not thought about in a more reproductive sense. So if we're not talking about reproduction, we're talking about really sexual well-being for relationship development, for pleasure. These are different things than what we might normally talk about in a clinical setting. So I think the main thing is to remember that humans are sexual beings, and that doesn't necessarily change just because of age. And it doesn't necessarily change just because of a relationship status change, you know, just because someone's been in a long marriage and is divorced or has been widowed. You know, that doesn't necessarily mean that sexual desire goes away, and it doesn't necessarily go away with age. And so there are, I think, opportunities to create space in a clinical dialogue to have those conversations. I would say that the patient and the provider as well, like both people have to be comfortable enough to bring that up in have that conversation in a non-judgmental way.
1: Okay, that's great. Here's a question that I think a lot of people will want to hear. What's the impact of current medications and polypharmacy on sexual health?
0: In our particular study, we weren't able to look at medications. We didn't have access to that variable. And polypharmacy, I don't believe we had access to that particular variable to look at polypharmacy as well. But I think this is all very much like rolled into that broader context of physical health and general health status. So I think we would reasonably assume that people who have high levels of polypharmacy probably have lower health. The general health status would be less, or their physical function would be less, would be lower. So it might, it's sort of accounted for in that. It's just not specifically accounted for. But I think it's all tied together into how well somebody feels. So not just what the different medications and drugs may be doing in terms of interrupting, you know, libido or desire or performance, but how well someone feels and whether or not they feel up for physical, you know, for these, the physical activity, right? That is sort of related to sexual activity.
1: Okay, great. I'm curious, how do you think cultural attitudes towards aging affect people's sexual expression? Do you have thoughts on that?
0: Yeah, that, I think that's a really great question. And, you know, I think when in a US Western context, like we think about sexual health in a different way than others might in other cultures, right? In different countries. And that all of that and has an impact on how we think about, and not just think about, but how we talk about sexual health, and how we talk about sexual health as something that is, whether or not you even talk about it as something that we, that happens for reproduction, or, and, you know, or if we talk about it as something that is, integral for pleasure and integral for, general life satisfaction. There are big cultural differences, I think, in how that conversation is had, on you know, it just in this country versus others.
1: Yeah. Okay. So with that, I would love to thank you so much for your time today, Dr. Nguyen, and for your amazing research that is clearly making an impact on the field. This is a topic that the Stein Institute has not covered. So it feels great to have you shed some insight on that today. So thank you so much for this great talk. I want to remind you all that we have another public lecture in May, which will be on a movement intervention. So we're looking forward to seeing you back in May. And those of you who want to donate and support our work, please find us at aging.ucsd.edu. So with that, thank you so much for a great talk today, Dr. Nguyen. I love hearing about your research.
0: Thank you, everyone. Thank you, Danielle.
1: Thank you for your time.

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I have two terrible accidents in my life. One is the trauma, and the second one is Diego. Diego was

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1: It's a personal pleasure to introduce Dr. Joanne Jung, Professor of Pediatrics in the Division of Developmental Medicine at UCSF and Senior Associate Director of CalMAP, the California Child and Adolescent Mental Health Access Portal, which expanded the collaborative reach of pediatric, psychiatric, and behavioral services to children and youth with mental health care needs. Dr. Jung also serves

0: as director of the Resiliency Clinic at UCSF Benioff Children's Hospital Oakland Center for Child and Community Health, and provides developmental behavioral pediatric clinic services to parents and to patients and families. She is a staunch advocate for expanding access to mental health care and is founding executive committee member of the American Academy of Pediatrics Council on Healthy Mental and Emotional Development. She's been invited to speak on multiple venues on topics that vary from how clinicians can integrate mental health in practice to brief interventions for anxiety to helping children to manage emotions. Dr. Jung will now talk about trauma-informed relational care.
1: Thank you so much for that kind introduction, and it's a great privilege and pleasure to be here. I will go ahead and start sharing my slides. Great. So today we will be talking about something very close to my heart, which is trauma-informed relational care models. And just a couple of things. I don't have any relevant financial disclosures to share. Today I hope to describe what trauma-informed care is, the major principles of it, and why it particularly matters for when we're talking about patients with developmental disabilities. We'll talk a little bit about how we start the conversation, how we screen for, ask about potential trauma and resilience with sensitivity, hopefully without re-triggering our patients. Next, we will talk about how we use therapeutic communication skills, something we call common factors, as tools for communication and engagement. Finally, I want to close with some reflection about communication, about connection and community, and that role of that in resilience, as we so beautifully heard in our prior panel. So what exactly is trauma-informed care? And I would argue more than any set of techniques, it really is a mindset, changing of how we see and how we hear in our clinical encounters. So I'm going to start with a story of Matt, not his real name, but my real patient. This is now an 8-year-old child with autism and intellectual developmental disabilities. He showed up really not speaking much and with clear global developmental delays and got diagnosed with autism somewhere between the age of 2.5 and 3. By the time I met him, he was 5 and he was living with his father in a car and really not connected to any services at all, as you could imagine. And with a lot of help from our social work team, they got him some income supports, they got him into school, little bit by little bit, bringing some services online. And it seemed like there was progress being made. But the last time I saw him in clinic, he was in third grade. He was housed, but still not getting services. And as I was listening, he had gotten into a school, qualified for an IEP, but his father didn't want to send him and had stopped sending him. Didn't want ABA either, didn't seem to want ABA to come to their home. He had missed a number of appointments, was behind on his shots. And I was hearing some the father's interest in maybe some less proven therapies, even as he didn't want some what we consider evidence-based therapies. And so one of the fastest ways to get a pediatrician's hackles rising is to say, you don't want vaccines for your kid. And so I could feel my own hackles rising. And I could start like feeling myself, asking myself, so what is wrong with this dad? But if we remember nothing else from this talk, we really need a shift in perspective. And I had to remind myself, it's not about what's wrong with them, but what happened to them. And so I had to remind myself of this. And digging underneath the surface a little bit, I knew about his previous trauma. Like in his first years, he lived with pretty severe neglect in a household where his caregiver had severe mental illness and substance use disorder. And so he moved in with his father at the age of 2. And due to community violence and some conflict with family members, this is what drove the family out into homelessness. And when I first met him, living in a car, and because of that, you know, you can imagine how severe the insomnia was. And because of difficulties paying the phone bill, very hard to keep in touch with the family. And then finally, with all the difficulties in getting help, this very difficult journey was compounded by the father's injury and disability. He literally could not walk and was wheelchair bound for a while because of that injury.

And then he started noticing after he sent started sending his kid Matt to school, like there were unexplained injuries there. A kid was coming home with like bruises and going, whoa. But Matt couldn't explain what had happened, and so some growing distrust with the school. Car broke down, and hence the no-shows at appointments, and just a growing distrust of both educational and healthcare institutions. So, as Matt's story illustrates, here at the intersection of trauma and developmental disability is an area of heightened vulnerability. And there is strong evidence to suggest that people with intellectual and developmental disabilities have more adverse life events than those without IDD. And PTSD is likely underdiagnosed simply because of diagnostic overshadowing and symptom overlap, and to a certain degree, I think clinician reluctance to really ask about the trauma. So, digging a little bit into the numbers, here's some of the figures on exposure to adverse childhood experiences or ACEs, things like child maltreatment, neglect, or abuse, or mental illness in the family, or substance abuse in the family. So, among children with IDD or borderline intellectual functioning, you find that 82% have experienced at least one adverse childhood experience or ACE. 92% of those with borderline intellectual functioning have experienced an ACE, and 20% have experienced four or more ACEs, which is the highest risk category. Now, the rates are high among all US children, but lower than this. And so, as we can see, children with developmental disabilities may have higher risks of exposure to ACEs. And going specifically into violence, children with disabilities can face 3 to 4 times higher odds of experienced violence compared with children without disabilities. And you can see some of the numbers here. About nearly 27% of children with developmental disabilities experiencing any form of violence at all. And really alarming numbers when it comes to physical and sexual violence as well. And so that's out in the community. When they come for help, as we again, heard so eloquently from some of our prior panelists, even with the best of intentions, the medical system may introduce harm. And in the, historically, there was like unspeakable harm with like some of our institutionalization practices and what happened there. But even in current medical encounters, the clinical language can sound pathologizing. These are not always the most sensory-friendly spaces. There's a lot of abrupt change. There's a lot of unpredictability. There's a lot of sensory overload. There are the actual painful, invasive medical procedures. And again, there can be some discomfort in talking about sensitive issues like trauma, which make it even harder to talk about. And so because trauma is so common, particularly among those with developmental differences, I argue that we need a change in clinical culture, and that is through trauma-informed care. And this really consists of a different way of seeing and hearing, communicating, and engaging with those who have experienced trauma and adversity. And this really is the heart of trauma-informed care. More than any set of techniques or like language pearls or anything else I can give you today, really is a different mindset. And hopefully, increasingly, a different culture in our clinical spaces. So, what exactly is trauma-informed care? This is really about some frame-shifting questions that I want to share with you. As I shared before, it's not asking what's wrong with you, but what happened to you, and eventually, what's strong with you. It's moving away from judgment towards empathy, curiosity, and real respect, really looking for some of the strengths. And I think this is a real culture change in medicine. A lot of what I learned in medical school really had to do with look for what's wrong and then fix it. So that brings us to the next big frame-shifting question, moving from fixing towards understanding. Because, like, literally, a surgeon told me, go look for what's wrong and cut it out. And that's a lot of what we learn in medical school. But when it comes to chronic issues like developmental disabilities or the impact of trauma, especially complex trauma that affects our closest relationships, these are not amenable to quick fixes. These are multi-layered, very complex, multiple pieces, and it defies

the quick fix. But if we can come with a posture of listening and understanding, we make ourselves 100% more useful, the patients and families that we are actually trying to help. So there is a phrase that I want all of us to understand, and this is relational health. And relational health fundamentally consists of being able to form safe, stable, and nurturing relationships. Something that I've heard a lot in my work within the American Academy of Pediatrics, which describes trauma-informed care fundamentally as relational health care. And this really grew out of the scientific understanding that the best predictor of resilience in children who have experienced trauma is the presence of a safe, stable, nurturing caregiver in their lives. Somebody who is consistently available, somebody who is able to respond appropriately to their needs. This kind of nurturing relationship is like a shield that protects children from all the stressors that can come at them. And helping the child's just whole body to reset from the effects of chronic stress, rest, and then heal from the biological effects of what we call toxic stress. Now, if this is true in and I want to add here that a very wise colleague of mine, a developmental behavioral pediatrician, once told me, parenting support is the closest thing that we have to vaccines in behavioral pediatrics. By really supporting parents in this hard but critical work of responsive caregiving, we can prevent a lot of the downstream sort of mental health concerns. Like what we call behavioral health concerns, we can literally protect kids from the stress and help their brains to grow in a much healthier way, help their bodies to grow in a much healthier way. And so there's a lot of prevention we can do in primary care in particular, which is the world I've come from. And so let's think about ways that we can support caregivers, parents, families in this really, really critical work. And part of how we do this is we need to practice what we preach. If we are asking parents to provide the sort of responsive, safe, stable, nurturing caregiving, we need to infuse this kind of practice in our own clinical encounters. We need to treat that caregiver as we want that caregiver to treat their child and not only model behavior we want to see, but as much as possible to infuse this kind of responsiveness, this kind of nurture into our communication with families. Some time ago, I ran into this model of autistic space, and for many of us may be familiar with this acronym of addressing sensory needs, providing predictability, really communicating acceptance of some of the differences in mindset and experience that people with neurodiversity bring, paying attention to our communication, and really building all of this off of empathy. I looked at this and said, this is the application of trauma-informed care into the care of autism and other neurodevelopmental differences. And so how do we construct the physical spaces, literally the physical spaces where care happens? How do we construct this listening, emotional holding space, as well as giving people some room to process all of the different things that are happening? I think this really is the application of trauma-informed care into the care of neurodevelopmental difference. And so now that we've talked a little bit about the main principles of trauma-informed care, I want to start making this practical and thinking about this process of communication. Because many pediatricians I know and respect very deeply are really afraid to ask about this because this is sensitive stuff. And the last thing we want to do is trigger somebody who is carrying a lot of stress. So how do we even introduce the conversation without doing harm? So I want to share this question that's actually been studied and found to be highly acceptable. And this is the one I think is great for anybody who has any clinician who has a longitudinal relationship with a child and family. Since the last time I saw your child, has anything really scary or upsetting happened to your child or anyone in your family? And for those of us not in pediatrics, putting the patient, right, and in the context of the family. And I use this question in my own practice, and I have heard everything from the tricycle accident
to, I saw my dad pull out a gun and hold it to my older sister. So there is really the range here, but it's a nice open-ended question that allows the patient, allows the family to decide how much do they want to share with you in this moment. Here's another model that I really like, and this comes from the American Academy of Pediatrics and their foster care guide. And they really make the analogy here between how, like, just like fever often means the body is fighting infection. Things you've talked about, like sleep problems, acting out, some behavior concerns, they often signal that the child is facing like a really stressful thing or even some kind of threat. And do you have any concerns that your child may be experiencing something like this? So those are some questions that we might ask, and hopefully in a way that is open-ended enough and non-stigmatizing. There has been a movement to use some trauma screening tools, and many of us might be familiar with a school screening tool called the PEARLS or the Pediatric ACEs and Related Life Event Screener that developed in the San Francisco Bay Area and actually in collaboration with UCSF. Many clinicians I know who use this also pair this with resilience questions, like how does your family cope with stress? Or what are some things you like to do together as a family? Or what is your child good at? You know, so pairing them with resilience questions often helps to create a more balanced kind of conversation. But the value of screening really is about opening a conversation rather than specific disclosure. It's sending the signal that this stuff matters to your the patient's health, to the family, and we are open to hearing. Another approach really is to look for social drivers of health, things like housing insecurity, food insecurity, parenting stress, caregiver depression. And there are some wonderful screening tools I've listed here on this slide that can be used for this purpose. Wonderful, especially if you have, as part of your medical home team, a case manager or social worker or health navigator, somebody who is then able to link the family to needed resources that you identify through the screening. And in addition to like open-ended questions and screening tools, I take a step back and really look at behavior, because very often, especially in children, behavior is communication. And so for the younger children or for those who are not speaking as much, clinginess, crying, difficulty in consoling, sleep problems, regression in skills, this may be a signal that there's something really stressful, a big problem they can't fix and they can't, that they don't know how to address on their own, and an invitation to look deeper. Many things can cause this, but it's an invitation to look deeper. Older children, they have problems with learning or concentration, again, sleep problems, anxiety, some of this acting out behavior, some social peer difficulties, as well as low mood. All of this is invitation to look deeper, and something that we really want to stress with families and caregivers who might be really frustrated by some of the behaviors that they're seeing. When a child who has experienced trauma or significant adversity is acting in these ways, they are not being bad. Okay, quote unquote. These are normal responses to abnormal circumstances. This is exactly what we expect to see. This is a child's nervous system trying to keep them safe. And this behavior is trying to communicate something to us. So let's try to listen. So here's another big question I want to pose, and another question that causes many wonderful clinicians that I know a big pause. Like, we don't want to ask, because once we know, how do we respond and what do we do? And I think we all in the clinical space have experienced that moment. Okay, this is big. Now what? What do we do? And we bring help. And HELP is an acronym that stands for hope, empathy, language and loyalty, permission, asking permission before we go into the hard stuff, establishing partnership, and then co-creating a plan. So let's dive into this a little bit further. I want to say that these are what we call common factors of psychotherapy. There are many different kinds of psychotherapy for mental health needs, but they share certain common elements, and they have to do with therapeutic communication. How you talk with, communicate
with and engage with patients

or clients and their families. And some of the leaders in the field have asserted that this therapeutic alliance that you're building through these communication skills, that accounts for up to half of the benefit of psychotherapy. And guess what? You don't need to be a therapist in order to offer these things. So H is for hope, just the idea that adversity is not destiny. And think about this like balance beam. Lots of adversities, lots of difficulties that might tip outcomes in a negative direction. But this is not a fixed thing. By building in supports and family supports and strengthening the network of supportive relationships around a child, around a patient, around that family, we can really tip those outcomes. And knowing just how vital supportive relationships are, we can really try to bring in the resources to help move the circumstances in that direction. Again, this is from one of the prior AAP presidents. This idea that relationships are a vital sign. Just as we're checking blood pressure and heart rate and weight and height, let's look at the relationships in the room and see what is that telling us about the direction that this patient and family might be going. So many of us have heard of the Adverse Childhood Experiences study, but I want to tell you about the Positive Childhood Experiences study. Just as there is a dose response relationship between the number of adversities and poor outcomes, there is a dose response relationship between these positive childhood experiences and better outcomes in health in adulthood. And look at how relational these experiences are, being supported by your family, being able to talk with your family about these things, participating in community events and really enjoying it, having a sense of belonging in your high school, having other adults taking an interest in your life. These things, the more these things happen in your childhood, the better the outcomes, even in the presence of trauma and adversity. So this is all hope. We can offer a lot of hope to families knowing that outcomes are not fixed and we can make a difference. E is for empathy. Just the idea that listening and how we listen can also make a big difference. And this was a big frame-shifting understanding for me because I often felt very helpless hearing about some of these complex traumas and going, what can I do? But just by offering empathic listening, somebody once told me, I am doing something and doing something really important. And the person who taught me was a parent. She had a child with borderline, like some borderline intellectual functioning, some developmental delays. And I asked her, do you have any tips for pediatricians like me as to how to help families? Like, because she had made it through some really tough circumstances, including domestic violence and physical, basically physical violence in her home directed against herself. And she had made it out to safety and became the beloved director of her neighborhood preschool. She had been through quite a journey. And she told me, listen, just listen. Because this is what opened the door for help for her, is when her son's pediatrician just sat and listened to her. She said, this was the open doorway to the help that she needed step by step to bring her family to safety and to get the help that she and her children needed. L stands for language and loyalty. And really, this is a rapport building tool to use the same language as the patient or caregiver, trying to avoid clinical language. And of course, expressing some loyalty. You're not in this alone. We have a team here. We're going to do all that we can together to try and take steps to move the needle in a more positive direction. Here's some strength-based language pearls that I have picked up along the way. Like, tell me something you like about your child. What's something good that you are good at? Directly asking to the patient. What are some things that help you or your family to get through stress or hard times? And tell me things that you like to do together. These are all wonderful strengths-based questions, great ways to start out a conversation so that as you get to some of the more challenging things that we've started out from a stronger place. And noticing, acknowledging something that the patient or the parent is doing well. Like, I saw how quickly you moved, like, to comfort your child as they went through vaccines.
Beautiful. And how quickly they calm down. There is so much just wonderful care that's happening here. P stands for permission and partnership. Asking the permission before asking about the hard stuff. Can we please talk about? Okay. And then the partnership. We'll work on this together. And instead of the 10-part plan, maybe we can break it down and pick one or two things, co-creating that plan with the family. And again, just starting to move in the right direction. Now, these are all things that we can do as non-mental health specialists. No matter where we are, we can offer help. But for many kids who have been through trauma, who are experiencing PTSD, or who are experiencing other mental health or developmental effects of that trauma exposure, there are evidence-based therapies for that traumatic stress exposure. And these are some of the evidence-based interventions listed here on the slide, depending on what age the child is at. So child-parent psychotherapy is what we call a dyadic therapy, really looking at that attachment relationship between caregiver and child and trying to bolster that relationship through the therapy. This is for the youngest kids who are experiencing traumatic stress. And then again, other forms of therapy you see here, and then trauma-focused CBT, really being the evidence-based therapy for those who can go through talk therapy and who are experiencing PTSD. So I just want to end with a thought about being with. This is from we based our resilience clinic at Benioff Children's Hospital, Oakland, on this intervention called Circle of Security. And what struck me about this is those hands on the circle. Those hands is that safe, stable, nurturing caregiver holding the child. There's a concept here called being with. And being with is basically emotional availability and presence, like attention, moments of this undivided attention and connection with your child. And these are the building blocks of secure attachment and that safe, stable, nurturing relationship. This is how that attachment, these relationships form through being with, just being emotionally present. And importantly, a calm emotional presence that isn't overwhelmed by the tears, by the needs, by the tantrums, by all the ways in which children can communicate their needs through their behavior. So being bigger, wiser, stronger, wiser, and kind. And if we are asking parents and caregivers to do this with their children, we need to be prepared to help hold the caregivers as well. There's this idea of those hands also need some holding, right? So we as healthcare providers can be those hands holding hands, providing the same kind of holding for families. And this is a big job, but we can practice being with our patients and our families and helping to build this kind of like circle of security around the child, around the patient, around that family. Another phrase I loved was good enough parenting. And this also came from Circle Security, because there is no such thing as a perfect parent or caregiver. There is no such thing as a perfect pediatrician or healthcare provider. We are all just trying to be good enough. Nobody needs perfection because perfection doesn't exist. What is needed is presence and positive intentions. And when ruptures come, because that just comes with the territory of relationships, when ruptures come, we just seek to repair and to do our best to repair. And that is good enough. And there is something in that process of rupture and repair that actually strengthens that relationship, that actually builds resilience, that actually helps children to experience stress and overcome it and say, hey, the world didn't end because we had this conflict. And the attachment literature suggests 30% of connected, attuned responses is good enough for solid attachments to form. So this gives me hope as a parent and also as a pediatrician that what's needed really is that presence and positive attention. So just want to end with this thought that relationships really are the key to resilience. The relationships that happen between the caregiver

0: child and the relationships that we are seeking to build in hopefully a trauma-informed space that we are increasingly hopefully building within healthcare spaces. And these are our aspirations to listen and to be with our patients and families, to bring hope, empathy, language and loyalty, asking permission, building partnership, co-creating, maybe hopefully achievable plans, and in all these ways, supporting those safe, stable, and nurturing relationships that build resilience. And so thank you so much for coming and listening. And with this, we'll take questions.
1: Joanne, thank you so much for delineating trauma-informed care, especially describing the need for cultural change and also offering really some practical tips for everybody. And so I have a sort of a question that might be a little bit from the side, but starting last year, pediatric residents are required to receive 4 weeks of training in mental health care.
0: Yes.
1: And
0: yes.
1: I realize this is still early on, and I'm wondering if you can comment on how such training is including mental health care for children, youth, and young adults with developmental disabilities, and whether you know of any models.
0: This is an excellent question, and I think this our medical education in some ways reflects the silos of our various disciplines. And so developmental behavioral pediatrics being one rotation and then mental health being a different rotation. And I don't know of great models that actually bring these together to specifically address mental health needs within, with in this community of children with special health care needs. But I agree that this is very much a need. One of the ways in which I really love the AAP or the American Academy of Pediatrics approach to mental health care is this idea there are certain skills that cross over diagnoses, right? And these therapeutic communication skills being some of those skills that really cross over many different diagnoses. And I think that this has entered like medical education, like and training and resident education. And so I'm very happy to know that this is some of the trauma-informed care education that we are providing, at least here at UCSF, and trying to teach these kinds of communication skills. And I hope more of this is taking root across the country.
1: Okay, thank you so much. I know it's early and there's plenty of room for change. There's some questions from the Q&A. So the first one is more about the screening process. Wondering about informed consent around mandated reporting before screening trauma.
0: We do not routinely get informed consent before giving out something like the PEARLS, as far as I know. But usually when the PEARLS is used, it's done in a de-identified, it's done in a way where you just, instead of circling which of these things happened to you, you just put two of these things happened to me, right? Or two of these things have happened to my child. And so you do not have to make a specific disclosure around what happened, but you can open that conversation about there's a lot of stress happening in the family right now. And that was specifically to get around these really sticky issues of mandated reporting. And this is part of the reason why I personally like asking open-ended questions, because this puts a lot of control back into the hands of the patient and the family. What are they ready to disclose? What are they ready to share? What are they specifically asking for help with right now?
1: Another question. This is a long one. It is often hard to find the balance between being present and available for the caregiver, honoring their trauma, fear, etc., but ensuring the needs of the person is actually still being met.
0: Yes.
1: Sometimes there is a major barrier of caregiver trauma limiting child adults or the child or adult's ability and opportunity or flat out being affected, leaving the child adult with neglect, isolation, and denial of their rights, etc. Having these really honest conversations are so difficult. So maybe this is more of a comment, but
0: 100% that these things can affect multiple generations. These

0: kinds of experiences can affect multiple generations. And those ghosts in the nursery can cast such a long shadow. As another practical tool, I think it's so helpful to have private one-on-one conversations with a parent that can be really frank and open so that we can keep conversations that involve that child more positive, because we want to prevent harm in these settings. And so the degree to which we can have that holding space that's just for the parent, and where some of this can come out, and where we can connect the parent to their own help so they can start processing some of what happened to them as well, so that we can keep the encounters with children more positive, I think would be really, really important. And so it's just something that we have to keep in mind as we're asking some of the questions that we're asking. Other thing is just, I often like to tell the parents, permission to take care of yourself, because the more well you are, the better this will be for your child. Right? So this is just really important.
1: So really just supporting not only the child, but also the parent who's supporting the child.
0: Yes. But to see the kid too. And so I think it's super important to have that space alone with the child as they get to be old enough to interact directly with you.
1: Okay, great, thank you. And then this might be the final question. Dr. Zhang, this is from Dr. Ben Meisel from CCS. Are you involved in the work being started at BCHO to roll out a survey in the emergency department for families with a child with behavioral developmental needs to help get that child a space experience? And if not, would love to connect with you to support for families of children with disabilities organization working with BCHO, that's Benioff Children's Hospital Oakland, to make this happen and improve emergency care for autistic children, young adults, and others with behavioral conditions.
0: I am not part of that and would love to hear more.
1: Okay, great. Well, I guess more to come, but thank you so very much for explaining so many things and I guess putting hope in terms of the work that we do.
0: Thank you so much for the opportunity. Pleasure to be here.

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Send us an email at knowledge@uctv.tv. 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

all. A lot of the research I do is on the criminal justice system, and quite a bit on the criminal justice system in California. And so what we're going to do today is we're going to talk a little bit about what has happened in this state in California in the last 9 or 10 years in terms of criminal justice reform, and how it's impacted public safety and how it's impacted racial and ethnic disparities involvement with the criminal justice system. So what this picture is that you're seeing right here, the blue line is the U.S. incarceration rate. So it's the number of people in prison per 100,000. And then the red line is the same rate for California. And what you can see is that, you know, from the 80s, this is mass incarceration right here, right? Between 80 and 2000, you can see the huge increase in incarceration in the country, and California was kind of going lockstep with the United States. And then things start to sort of change in the 2000s, where incarceration is still growing in the States, but it's growing sort of at a slower rate or holding stable in California. And then in 2011, basically what you see are these sharp declines, right, to the point where we're at a point now where our incarceration rate is where it was in 1990. And this is of 2017. So right here at the end of this time series, we had about 134,000 people in prison. It's estimated that after the governor goes through the next set of releases with in response to COVID, we'll have fewer than 100,000 people in prison in California. So that's a big drop from this peak, right? So at the peak, there were 172,000 people in prison in California, and that's changed quite a bit. So what I want to do is I want to talk about this big change, right? Behind this is in the same way that this huge increase is driven by policy, this decline is driven by policy. So I want to talk about the policies that are causing those declines. And in part, it was policy that was forced upon the state, but also in part, it was policy that was chosen by the voters. And so what we'll do is talk about essentially what drove that. There are basically two broad forces that are driving reforms in California and why California is sort of deviating from the rest of the nation. Part of it is that there's this long history of litigation on behalf of prison inmates, where inmates are essentially the plaintiff. And there's a very activist office actually in Berkeley that has often taken on their case and has sought legal remedy for some of the consequences of crowding. And secondly, there's been kind of this profound shift in public opinion where, you know, the country used to be very punitive, and California moved in that punitive direction too. And I think it's clear now that we've shifted gears, right? And that the public seems to think that it's gone too far. And you can kind of see that in voting and in particular in referendums. So in terms of the first bit, there were two key lawsuits that were brought on behalf of inmates, Coleman v. Brown and Plata v. Brown. And this is basically, it should actually, now it should say Coleman v. Newsom, Plata v. Newsom, because as the governor shifts, the defendant shifts. But what these two lawsuits basically argued is that overcrowding in California's prisons, which has been a problem for many, many, many years, was the key reason why people or inmates in the system were not receiving adequate health care and adequate mental health care. And the constitutional argument was that denying health care and mental health care was a violation of the constitutional prohibition against cruel and unusual punishment. So these two lawsuits have been litigating for many years. In 2006, a federal three-judge panel established authority over these two lawsuits and actually joined them into one lawsuit. And in 2009, they ordered the state to basically, you know, either build more prisons or reduce the population such that the prison population was 137.5% of capacity. The state appealed to the Supreme Court. This is when then Attorney General Brown, okay, was the governor. And then in 2011, when our new vice presidential candidate, A.G. Harris,

was the Attorney General. The Supreme Court upheld the population limit and basically ordered the state to sort of comply with the three-judge panel. So this debate went all the way to the Supreme Court, and it was started by a small law office in Berkeley. It's kind of an amazing story. So what did the state do? Well, I mean, there were efforts underway before the Supreme Court decision that were meant to sort of alleviate overcrowding. So there was some sort of minor reforms to parole that tried to make it hard for parole officers to revoke relatively low-risk inmates based on a risk score. But the big change was correction realignment, which we're going to talk about in a few minutes. But aside from corrections realignment, there are also a series of voter initiatives that have been passed where, you know, in California, we can place initiatives on the ballot, and essentially the voters can pass the initiative and it can actually change law in the state. So for example, in 2012, California's passed Proposition 36, which revised our three strikes law, made it less punitive. A big one that we're going to spend a lot of time talking about today is in 2014, California passed Prop 47, which basically redefined a series of felonies, low-level felonies to misdemeanors. And then there's also another notable ballot initiative in 2016 called Prop 57, that provided incentives for prison inmates to program, refrain from institutional misconduct, and then they could earn good time credits off their time. So essentially what we had is, you know, a response to the Supreme Court in this corrections realignment, the content of which we'll talk about in a minute. And then we have a whole series of voter initiatives that are kind of chipping away at the prison population, with the 2011 and the 2014 sort of actions being the most substantive and the most consequential. In terms of corrections realignment, so what did corrections realignment do? Well, basically, what it did is it defined a class of inmates that were called triple nons, people who were convicted of non-sexual, non-violent, non-serious offenses, and that were serving time in state prison. And what the bill said is that from now on, anybody who falls in this category can't be sent to state prison. They have to be sent to county jail. And of course, when you send someone to county jail, the county has to pay for it. And rather than sending someone to state prison where the state pays for it. And so you could imagine that that's going to alter the way counties treat people in these offense categories. The other thing that that the bill did was it made it much more difficult to revoke people back to prison for a technical parole violation, right? So it created something called post-release community supervision, where basically people coming out of prison would be in the community correction system or their county rather than being monitored by parole agents. And that alone led to a drop in revocations. And also when they were getting revocations, basically they were being revoked to a short term in a county jail rather than being sent back to prison. And that's pretty much, you know, what, you know, these two small changes in a state where the criminal justice system had become accustomed to violating people's parole as a way to fast track them back to prison. All of a sudden we took that tool away. And so what happened? So I'm going to show you a couple of graphs and we'll go over a little bit of kind of operations research to think about what they mean. Prop 47 was an initiative passed by voters. It's passed by 60% of the California voters. Basically, what it did is it reclassified a bunch of drug offenses and then also some property crimes from wobblers, which could be charged as either a felony or a misdemeanor, to straight misdemeanors. It raised the sort of dollar value of what the difference is between felony larceny and misdemeanor larceny, which is basically theft without contact. And it raised the amount to $950. And then it also had this provision to resentence people and reclassify them for prior convictions. So
let's think about what the cumulative effects of these things are. So here's the prison population, and these are

these are weekly estimates of the population. This first red line here is October 2011 when realignment goes into effect, okay? And we already saw that admissions dropped and releases dropped by less. Automatically, what you see is the prison population drops from about 165,000 people to around 135,000. The second red line is when Prop 47 goes into effect, and you can kind of see the second impact of Prop 47 on the prison population associated with those that decline in felony drug arrests. What happens to jail populations in the state? So just to give you the scale, so when at our highest, we had about 170,000 people in prison on any given day. In jail, in the county jails, we have between 75 and 80,000 with some variation. Prior to realignment, this is what it looks like. Given that realignment prescribed that people be punished with short jail sentences for a parole violation, that created new pressure in the jail system. And then when Prop 47 went into effect, we had a relief of the pressure on the prison system. And if we combine the two, okay, which is sort of an interesting thing to do, because in most countries, when they talk about their incarcerated population, they don't distinguish between whether you're pre-trial or whether you're or post-trial, or whether you're in prison or jail. It's just how many people are behind bars denied their liberty. That's what this graph is doing. It's combining jail and prisons. You can see basically that at our peak, we had about 250,000, and now we're down below 100,000, or down at around 200,000. And this has shrunk since as well, right? So we have these two very big changes two very big policy changes, and the state has shrunk its correctional systems combined by about a quarter. Right? It's a pretty big change over a relatively short period of time. What you can see is that crime was very low in the 60s, increased in the 70s and 80s, right? Kind of peaks in the early 1990s, and then it sort of declines quite drastically, right? And the first red line here is realignment, right? When we have that big decline in the prison population. The second red line is Prop 47 passing, when we have further decline in prison population, big decline in the jail population. And this red line here is basically the year when our incarceration rate in 2016, the last time we had an incarceration rate that low. So basically what we did is we rolled the incarceration rate back to 1993 levels when our crime rate was really high, and our crime rates have remained relatively low, right? So some of the more alarmist predictions that were made by people just didn't come to pass, right? We didn't see a huge violent crime wave, and we didn't see a huge property crime wave. Now it could be, you know, what we're going to do when we talk about the research is we're going to focus on what's happening in this range around these two policy and then these little wiggles that happen in the end. So we do find some evidence, at least for some offenses, that there was an impact. But we, you know, we rolled back roughly 20 years of incarceration growth, and we didn't roll back crime to what it was in 1990. Right. And so I think that was an important thing that emerged from this, a lot of the research, that the sky didn't fall. Let's think about some of the effects on racial disproportionality, okay, in criminal justice involvement. So many have written about how the growth in correctional populations from 1970s to the mid-2000s has had racial disparate impacts. And so, a few of us have been interested in what happens when you reverse course, right? In the same way you can have adverse racially disparate impacts of a race-neutral policy, you can have racially disparate impacts of reversing course, right? And so we wanted to see whether that was true. So this picture is basically showing what happened to overall incarceration in California between 2007 and 2015. So this is bracketing Prop 47 and corrections realignments. So here's the pre-period. This is 2007 is way pre. 2010 is just before realignment goes into effect. And then 2015 is after realignment and Prop 47. And what you can

see on any given day in these earlier years, about 10% of prime age Black males, and that's people between 18 and 55, are institutionalized on any given day in a jail or prison in California. And that's actually lower than it is in other states, right? So in other states, or it's higher than it is in other states. In other states, it's about 8%.

by a full 2.2 percentage points, which doesn't sound like a lot, but given the trends of recent years, it's actually a pretty dramatic change. In the rest of the country, we also saw a slight decline, but it was no way near as big. Now, if we look at Latinos and others, right, there's a smaller decline among Latino men. There's relative stability among Latino women. Among other people who are non-Latino, non-Black, non-white, you have relative stability. And among white people, there's a slight decline among men, right? So basically, if you look at this graph, what you're seeing is that race disparities are still there, right? So we still have 7.5% of Black men as opposed to 1.3% of Black men, but they've narrowed from what they were, right? By a couple percentage points, right? Now, this is California males, non-California males, I'm sorry. Here's for women, okay? For women, just again, if you look at the scale here, so for African-American men, you know, you have a tenth. For African-American women, it's about one percentage point that's incarcerated in any given day. You don't see as much narrowing in California relative to what's happening in other states. And so in terms of, you know, the intersection of race and gender, right, what we're seeing is that this reform seemed to have the biggest impact on African-American males. A lot of the work that you see here was a continuation of you know, a decade of kind of studying prison populations, trying to understand what it's doing to us and our correctional system. And then California just presented itself as this grand natural experiment, right? Because there was all this activity happening here. And I've tried to some degree to remain somewhat neutral, right? Because, you know, we're going to, we pre-specify what it is we're going to do, right? And we analyze the data and we report what we find. It accorded what we found. I didn't expect there to be huge impacts of crime. On crime, and I did expect it to narrow race disparities, and I think both of those things are good. So in terms of, you know, my opinion of the attempt to roll back Prop 47, I think that's a bad idea, right? On the other hand, in terms of, you know, being engaged in policy, I think sort of you could already imagine that in the current situation where we have hotspots in San Quentin, and we have hotspots in county jails, and we have hotspots in prisons around the country. And, you know, prisoners for the most part tend to be less healthy than everybody else, right? They're older, they have all sorts of comorbidities that increase their likelihood of a bad outcome if they become infected. Like there's pressure at the moment to think about how can we, you know, reduce populations in a way that is not going to impact public safety. But that will also, you know, sort of reduce the likelihood that people are dying behind bars simply because they're at an, you know, increased likelihood of capturing COVID-19. And I'm actually involved in a couple of efforts around that, you know, and that's pretty much the extent of my policy work in this arena.

have been interested in primarily mechanisms of leukemogenesis when I started my lab, but that really quickly, based on some of her work and certainly Irv Weissman's work and others, took us into the fields of stem cell biology and then chromatin biology. Much of it's been the work has been focused on this KMT2A or MLL. There are two names for it. I can't stop calling it MLL, but I'm supposed to call it KMT2A. So you're going to see both terms throughout the talk. A lot of the work is really focused around this particular complex, but we think and hope that this has the potential to impact other types of cancers as well. I'm going to talk mostly about leukemia today and just at the end tell you some of the other cancers.

where we think these mechanisms are relevant. These are my disclosures. The reason I'm here in San Diego is this company that Ben Ebert, Phil Chamberlain, and Eric Fisher and I started a few years ago. I was at their SAB yesterday, but has nothing to do with what I'm going to talk about today. The only thing that's relevant for today is I'm going to be talking about menin inhibition, not so much in NPM1 mutant AML, but I'll mention that. Importantly, these are the people that have done the work, five very talented postdoctoral fellows, three of which have their own labs now, and Pablo and Wallace hopefully soon as well. So this is the outline, and maybe obvious, but I'll start with a little bit, 10 minutes or so of background, kind of where we, how we got into what we're doing, and kind of right up to what we're doing now, and then talk a fair amount about mechanisms of resistance to small molecules that target this particular chromatin complex, because I think that's gonna, it's interesting therapeutically, but I think it's gonna be interesting from the biology standpoint as well. And then maybe this looks backwards, but the mechanism of response, it's, you know, when we get to the point where we have an FDA-approved drug, often people think, well, the story's over. There's an FDA-approved drug. Most of the time, and this group probably knows this, we still don't understand how a lot of those drugs really work. And I'll even say that for, we know how we got to where we are with the menin inhibitor, but there's still plenty to learn as to how it's working and why there's a therapeutic index. There's always been concern that if you wipe out chromatin complexes, that should or could be quite toxic. So all this work starts with this particular protein, KMT2A or MLL. The wild-type version of MLL is shown here schematically. It's a 500 kilodalton nuclear protein, a very large protein that's in a complex here, which with multiple other large proteins. This is a monstrous complex, which has made biochemistry complicated over the years. It has multiple domains. The one that's been focused on the most is this histone H3 lysine 4 methyltransferase, so-called SET domain, because it's homologous to the trithorax genes that had been studied long before MLL or KMT2A in Drosophila. And I like to point this out, that much about what we know about mammalian MLL biology was predicted from the genetics of Drosophila. People tend to forget the fact, the power of that organism, and it certainly set the stage for what we know in the mammalian systems. Clinically, this became interesting because it was noted in the 1980s by Clara Bloomfield and Janet Rowley, that there was a chromosomal translocation or abnormality at that time on chromosome 11, Q23, that predicted a poor prognosis in infant ALL. That's kind of how I got into this, because of that interest. And it was shown that that abnormality predicts or is found in AMLs as well, and also often predicts a poor prognosis there. And then in the 1990s, the breakpoint was cloned by Stan Korsmeyer, whom I did my fellowship with, and a number of other labs, including in the Rowley lab, about all about at the same time. And what these translocations do is essentially make a fusion protein, where the N-terminus of MLL invariably fuses to the C-terminus of some 100 different fusion partners. And that's kind of where we were when I started this 20-something years ago. We knew that what the fusion looked like, didn't know too much about what it did. And the first period, I'm summarizing the first 10 years of work here, and was really when you put the MLL fusion cDNA or protein into various hematopoietic cells, what does it do at the gene expression level, at the cellular level? And what we were able to show through a number of papers is that when you introduce the MLL fusion either into hematopoietic stem cells in the mouse or so-called granulocyte macrophage progenitors, these committed progenitors here, you can transform either of those cell types directly, and the resultant leukemia has a self-renewing leukemia stem cell that looks more like a granulocyte macrophage progenitor than anything else. This was following certainly in the footsteps of some of the work Katrina did in Irv Weissman's lab. And importantly for us, we could, at that time, this was the day of microarrays, define the gene expression program that the MLL fusion was driving by comparing leukemia stem cells to all these various populations. And essentially, what this leukemia stem cell is a committed progenitor that's inappropriately expressing some few hundred genes that are normally on in stem cells and shut off during myeloid commitment. And that so-called leukemia stem cell-associated signature is the signature we've used now for about 15 or 20 years, trying to figure out how we turn that signature off.
with chromatin complexes, or by targeting chromatin complexes, and that's what I'm going to get into the details of.

here in a minute. All while we were doing this, other labs, not us so much, were doing a lot of the biochemistry trying to understand what are the other proteins that are taking part in this driving the gene expression program that we had defined. And 10 years or so of work there led to this schematic, which actually is maybe not surprisingly a simplified version of what the MLL fusion protein complex looks like. So this is the MLAF9 fusion protein generated by the translocation, bound to a protein called menin. I'm going to talk a lot about that. And another protein called LEGF. So this is the N-terminal part. This also is found in the wild-type MLL complex as well. And then the C-terminus, AF9 in this case, is bound to two different complexes. This is probably not one complex. The DOT1 complex, that's a histone H3 lysine 79 methyltransferase, and the so-called superelongation complex with CDK9, which most of you probably know, is a kinase that phosphorylates RNA polymerase 2 to drive transcription. So what you have is a hybrid complex that's not normally found as one, held together by the MLL fusion. And this is a slide to show you how much small molecule discovery has gone on in this space. Each of these red labels is a different small molecule that's been discovered and in some case developed clinically to target various components of this complex. And I point that out primarily to point out that this degree of drug discovery for a disease that's probably 1,000 people a year in the United States is really unusual. And the reason for that, I think, is because when you get to this level of understanding of the mechanisms of what's going on, or at least we think we understand it, it's a little bit easier to convince biotechs and pharma to actually dig into this problem to try to discover small molecules. Now that statement's about 5 or 6 years old. I'm not sure today it would be as easy as it was 3 or 4 years ago, but the point being that there's been a lot of drug discovery or small molecule discovery in this space. We focused for quite some time on this enzyme DOT1. Everything I'm gonna tell you about the menin inhibitor in terms of biological effects is almost identical to what you see with the DOT1 inhibitor, but for various reasons, the small molecule discovery efforts there got delayed and the menin inhibitor became much more obvious in terms, at least for biotech, in terms of ongoing discovery. So I should point out that menin as a dependency, an important part of the MLL fusion, was discovered by Mike Cleary's lab, by Akihiko Yokoyama while he was a postdoctoral fellow there in the Cleary lab in the early 2000s. And Yolanta Grimbecka, an outstandingly talented chemical biologist at Michigan, in fact, made the first small molecule menin inhibitor binding to the pocket on menin where the MLL protein associates, really showing the biotechnic world that this actually could potentially be done. So that's when we were approached in about 2014 by a small company then called Vitae Pharmaceuticals, now called Syndax Pharmaceuticals, where they said, we think we can make a drug like molecule that binds to this menin pocket. This is the pocket on menin that should disrupt the MLL menin interaction shown here schematically. And in fact, they were able to do that, made very good potent and selective small molecules. We helped them characterize it primarily by asking, are we really effectively reversing this gene expression program that we think is critical for the MLL fusion driven leukemias? And it turns out the answer to that was yes. Here's some of those genes that we know from studies, various studies, that are an important part of this MLL fusion or self-renewal driven program. And the way that it works is when you disrupt this interaction, the MLL fusion comes off of chromatin, but at selected loci, it doesn't get removed everywhere. And I'm gonna get into details of that, the mechanistic aspects of that in a minute. And I think this is probably why there's a therapeutic index. So anyway, we published this molecule, VTP-50469. You move one methyl group from here over here, and you get the small molecule Syndax 5613, which is now called revumenib. So we published that in 2019. This is the type of preclinical data we were able to generate with this small molecule. For those of you who've done these types of experiments, you know that survival curves that look like this with a new small molecule are very unusual. Two reasons for that. One,

mechanistically, we think this is a quite effective way. Two, this is an extremely good small molecule in terms of its pharmacokinetics in mice. And three, we can put it in the chow, and the mice get continuous levels of the small molecule, and you get, in fact, eradication of the MLAF9-driven mouse AML. And for those of you who study this, you know that's an extremely aggressive mouse model. So the primary effect of inhibition of menin is to induce differentiation of the leukemia cells. They ultimately die, but that is not the first step in the process. We reverse the gene expression program. Part of it, as I told you, removes MLL from select loci, and we get dramatic responses in human PDX models as well. So that was enough to drive this to clinical development. I'll tell you briefly about that in a minute. While we were doing that, and this is when we were still at Sloan Kettering in New York, Michael Kuhn, a postdoctoral fellow in the lab, asked the question as to whether or not menin might be playing a role in other types of leukemia, and why did we think that might be the case? Well, this gene expression program that's centered around the HOX genes and this gene MEIS, the transcription factor MEIS1, is actually expressed in about 50% of all human AMLs, the most common subtype being the ones with mutations in the nucleophosmin-1 gene. Won't get into the details of the mechanisms of this, we'll just get to other things. But so Michael and then Hannah Uckelman looked at this, and in fact, menin is a dependency there in NPM1 mutant AML, and we actually now know, we're able to show that the mutant nucleophosmin protein is binding to chromatin as well, which is not a normal function of nucleophosmin-1, and activating essentially the same set of genes, relying on the MLL complex and menin to do that. So this work then prompted the addition of NPM1 mutant AML to the groups of patients with leukemia that might benefit from such. And other than mechanistically, the interesting aspect of this took this now from about 1 to 2,000 patients in the United States per year to some 17 or 18,000 patients in the United States per year. And the amount of interest in biopharma quadrupled at that point. So there were rather two companies. There are now six or seven different menin inhibitors in clinical development. So this is just showing it that the menin inhibitor releases the MLL fusion from chromatin. When we treat MLL-rearranged leukemias, the same thing happens in NPM1 mutant leukemias, and this is another subtype of AML that's only found in pediatrics, fairly rare, but incredibly deadly. NUP98 rearranged AML, same mechanism, or at least same outcome, that is the fusion protein binds to chromatin and the menin inhibitor reverses that. So this is some 40 to 50% of AML. That led to clinical trials. Phase one we published now a couple of years ago, led primarily by Gus Issed, MD Anderson, and Eitan Stein at Sloan Kettering. And these were the response rates. So an overall response rate of about 50% with a composite CR rate of about 40%. And for those of you who've been involved with clinical trials in relapsed refractory AML, this is quite impressive and was impressive enough to the FDA to lead to the approval of revumenib, the molecule I was telling you about, for the treatment of KMT2A rearranged AML in the relapsed refractory setting. And we think later this year, it's two different menin inhibitors, both revumenib and one from Kura Oncology, are likely to get approval in NPM1 mutant AML. We'll hear about that sometime in November or December. So this is going to be, that again, really increases the numbers of patients. So now the next steps. As all of you know who work on targeted therapies in cancer, single agent targeted therapies, at least small molecule targeted therapies, rarely by themselves lead to cures of the disease. They may lead to long periods of time of remission. In fact, there's one patient that's been on a menin inhibitor for about 3.5 years without any side effects and remains in remission. That's not the most standard thing. The most standard is about 8 or 9 months, and then the patients will progress. So we knew that was likely to be the case. So Florian Perner started asking, well, if cells are going to become resistant to menin inhibitors, how is that likely to happen? And he'd used this approach, which at the time was new. It's becoming a little bit more used more in more widespread use now. But this was a base editor screen across the length of the menin locus to basically make as many single nucleotide mutations as we could in a pool.

worked at the Broad Institute doing this with them. They were developing the technology at the time. So you put that library into cells, treat them with the menin inhibitor, and basically say what grows out. And then you can capture the guide, see what it targeted. And we found this. In two MLL rearranged cell lines, we were selecting for guides that mutated this asparagine, this serine, this glycine, this threonine. Here's a second line, asparagine 136, threonine 349. That all seemed interesting, but I have to say it was new. This data was a little bit noisy. We weren't entirely sure what to make of this. It looked pretty cool. And then I got a phone call from our friend and colleague at Sloan Kettering, Ross Levine, saying MSK had been sequencing essentially, and they still do this, every patient sample with a panel-based screen for all cancer rather than just leukemia. So menin was on their panel. It was not on our panel at Dana-Farber. And he said, we're starting to see mutations arise in patients, menin, in patients progressing on the menin inhibitor. And I said, well, what amino acids are they? And he said, they're amino acids glycine 331, threonine 349, and another methionine 327. That's one of those moments when you know you've got a story that people are going to be interested in. So we did all the work to prove that those mutations are both induce resistance and how. And this shows how at the molecular level for one of the mutations. So this is the methionine 327, in this case mutated to isoleucine. That's the most common mutation, at least at that time, and I think to date still probably is the most common mutation that develops in patients being treated with revumenib. And essentially what that does, this is the crystal structure of wild-type menin in green, mutant menin in gray, bound to revumenib, the yellow being the wild-type, bound to wild-type menin, the purple here, the revumenib bound to the mutant menin. And essentially what happens is that mutation changes the conformation of this part of the binding pocket just enough to create a steric clash that changes the binding affinity by 50 to 100-fold. And it's that single 70 angstroms that is the difference between life and death for these particular patients that develop these mutations. So this both is interesting from a molecular and biological level, but this really validates menin as a therapeutic target in leukemia or in cancer when they go to the trouble of making these types of mutations that lead to less binding. Turns out these mutations are found in patients that have MLL rearranged AML and NPM1C mutant AML. I have to say, up until that point, there was still a fair amount of skepticism in the field that NPM1 mutant AML was likely to be a therapeutic opportunity. But this pretty much put that to rest because, again, this is pretty strong validation. It also means, and we all already knew this, that combinations are very likely to be needed and/or next-generation menin inhibitors, and both of those things are moving forward. I mentioned to you, and it's interesting, to won't get into it today, but the sociology and psychology of drug discovery, because we had worked on Syndax and revumenib, essentially everybody else said, well, that happens with revumenib, it doesn't happen with our inhibitor. Well, it depends on how hard you're looking if it's going to happen with their inhibitor or not. So we decided to do our base editor screen now to much higher resolution with all five menin inhibitors, and that's shown here. And what this is doing is showing you all of the various amino acids that were mutated that led to some degree of enrichment in the presence of any individual menin inhibitors. And the red boxes are the ones where you're getting dramatic selection and then ultimately resistance as assessed by validation experiments. So you can see this methionine 327 here basically makes these cells completely resistant to menin inhibitors. Glycine 331 as well tends to affect most of the inhibitors, but not all of them. So this is J&J's small molecule. It's not affected at all by this particular mutation. And then some of the inhibitors have very specific amino acids. We have not seen these yet in the clinic, but I suspect we will. Either lysine 367 or glutamine 368. I can tell you why there have to be two there if you want to hear about that later, but and valine 372. The point being that there's a core group of mutations that

tend to induce resistance to all, most, if not all, the inhibitors, and then each of the inhibitors has its own specific type as well. But I will point out that it looks like the J&J molecule is the least affected broadly by this type of mutational resistance. We'll see how that plays out in the clinic, but needless to say, they like that statement. But these mutations lead to a relative decrease in binding affinity, which what that means is if you could get a high enough, perhaps, if you could get a high enough concentration of the menin inhibitor in a mouse or in a patient, you might still be able to treat that leukemia. You just have to use a higher dose. So Wallace decided to do this experiment, which, as you can probably see from the days of treatment, could only be done by putting the inhibitor in the food. You're not going to find anybody to treat mice for 250 days. And so what Syndax did for us was to make chow that had increasing concentrations of the menin inhibitor embedded in the chow, and 0.1% gives you levels that are most similar to what we're getting in patients, and 0.3% somewhere on the order of three times higher levels. And he treated and asked in this PDX, what happens when you increase the dose? And this shows you the human cells and the mice over time. And you can see here for the mice that received 0.1%, this is when they relapsed or when they progressed. And almost all of them had mutations in menin. So this is the mutational form of resistance I just told you about. But if you could just give three times the dose, now the survival's prolonged. And now actually you're very rarely getting these types of mutations, probably because you've gone over the threshold. And it's a different type of resistance that happens out here. So it's a non-menin mutational type of resistance. And this is just shows you what this is now starting to characterize these leukemias a bit. So this is a vehicle-treated leukemia. These are maturation markers for myeloid cells. And you can see the leukemia doesn't have much in the way of maturation. And then you treat here with, this is the 0.3%, this is the high dose. So these mice that are still alive, they ultimately do die, but whether they're dying with or from leukemia is a little bit hard to say. But the cells in their bone marrow look very differentiated. So CD13, at least as assessed by CD13 and CD14. So the point being, high dose leads to a differentiated phenotype, but those cells are hanging around and the mice ultimately do die. So what's happening to that gene expression program that I've told you about in these mice that have been treated for a long time but have these so-called persister cells there that look differentiated? That's what this RNA-seq here is looking at. So this is a part of the menin program that we know is relevant, or we think is relevant. And here are the vehicle-treated mice, the Hox genes that I've told you about, a number of other genes. These are myeloid differentiation-associated genes down here. What you see in the mice that are treated with the low dose, which didn't respond, is we got no effect on that program. What you see in the ones where the mutations developed is you're no longer having an effect on that program because the inhibitor is not binding to menin. But these ones here where you have persister cells, where the cells are surviving even after 200 days of treatment with the menin inhibitor and look differentiated, the menin program, or at least this part of the menin program, actually is shut off. So the menin inhibitor is still doing what it generally does, but the cells are maintaining themselves in some way to persist in the bone marrow of this mice. And these are all cells taken from the mouse bone marrow. But they're still leukemogenic, because if you take them and put them into a secondary recipient mouse, it'll kill that mouse in 30 to 45 days. So they're leukemia-initiating cells sitting there, not doing much, held in check to some extent, whatever that means, by the menin inhibitor, by suppressing this program. But they're not differentiating and they're not dying, but they're not actively causing leukemia at the time. So this is a what in the clinical terms we would call an MRD state of persister cells that are maintaining themselves some way in the presence of the menin inhibitor, even though this program that we have used for years seems to be repressed. So what's the, I've already told you this a little bit, but just a little more characterization of these persister cells in these wild type, we've sequenced them, they don't have menin mutations. And I'll go through this in some detail. So these are the vehicle mice, right? This is now looking at two myeloid differentiation markers. These are the mice, the leukemias that develop these mutations. Menin inhibitor doesn't work there.
They're immature. But these mice, the leukemia cells in the mice that were treated with the high dose that don't have dramatic infiltration of their bone marrow with leukemia, usually around 5%, you can see here relatively small numbers of cells, but they again look fairly differentiated. So Wallace and Megan Abolio in the lab decided to start to, and this story is certainly not complete, but it's, I thought it, this group would find it interesting, start to try to determine where the leukemia initiating population is in these cells, or in these leukemias. And I have to say, I might have thought, and maybe Katrina would have thought differently, that you put this amount of pressure on a leukemia over time, you might paint the leukemia into a corner where there's not too much heterogeneity left in terms of functional heterogeneity. I would have lost that bet. And because when they sort the CD14, CD11 positive cells, so these kind of appear the most differentiated cells, and the CD14, CD11 negative cells, it's those 14 negative, 11 negative cells that are far and away the most aggressive. And we haven't done limiting dilution yet, but probably have the majority of the leukemia initiating cells. Here's the more mature cells. They will ultimately lead to leukemia, but these 11 negative, 14 negative cells are where the most potent leukemia initiating activity is. The point being, there's still some significant degree of functional heterogeneity with immature cells being more aggressive or able to recapitulate, transplant the disease, and mature cells that have less of that activity. So we did what everybody else does these days, is we did single cell RNA sequencing on two of the vehicle mice and two of the these persister mice, and you can see them here. The two mice have, at least at this level, persister leukemias that look very similar. We're still analyzing this data, but here's the RNA-seq for those markers that I just told you about, CD14, CD11B. And CD11B doesn't contribute much to understanding the heterogeneity, but you can see here this CD14, there's clearly a population of negative cells and positive cells. So we think the leukemia initiating activity is highest in this group of cells here. And with that, we can now look at the program, in this case, MEIS1, representing the gene expression program. And what we start to see is that actually in this CD14 negative population, there are quite a few cells that still seem to have MEIS1 expression. So if that's true, and we've done it now in a couple of settings, and it looks like it's holding up, bulk RNA sequencing would show you that MEIS1 is suppressed, but single cell RNA sequencing is showing you that there's still, it appears, a subset of cells in that persister population where we have not completely repressed the menin program. So if that turns out to be true, that's both important clinically, but biologically really interesting. Why would it be the case that the menin inhibitor shouldn't work or can't work in that subpopulation of cells? This is just a characterization of gene expression programs associated with proliferation. I'm not going to get into too much detail because we haven't really characterized this in great detail yet, but at least some of the cells in that population look like they're cycling. Whether or not the cells that are transplanting the disease is cycling, I don't want to make that statement. I'll get myself in trouble. But we do have some work there to try to understand that. And then finally, I think this is interesting for a number of reasons, but this is data here on the left from a paper from John Dick's group working with Charles Mulligan, where they did single cell RNA sequencing on large numbers of samples from AML and then projected that single cell data onto normal single cell RNA sequencing from normal hematopoiesis. And they were able to show that various types of leukemias look to be either arrested or derived from different populations. And they were said in the setting of MLL, rearranged AML, there are at least two different types, a progenitor-associated type and something closer to a stem cell-associated type. That was satisfying for two reasons, because that's what our mouse model had said 10 or 12 years before this. But also now we can start to characterize our persister cells in the context of that thought process. So what do I mean? So here's a PDX model treated with the vehicle. So these are our controls. And you can see that the majority of the leukemia cells are mapping to this GMP monocyte, early promonocyte. So this is kind of granulocyte macrophage progenitor stage.
And there's, you know, some

degree of differentiation coming out from that. But this looks to be perhaps the apex. When we treat and get the persister cells, we've moved the vast majority of cells from this progenitor state to a much more differentiated state. These are so-called CD14 monocytes. I've shown you CD14 marker was the best, at least the ones we've assessed, way to determine this heterogeneity, but they've left some cells behind. So basically, what I think this is telling us is that, okay, there's a hierarchy. We know this from all the work over the years in AML, where you have leukemia-initiating cells and more differentiated cells. We treat with the menin inhibitor. We've moved the vast majority of the cells out of the leukemia-initiating population here to a more differentiated, likely less leukemia-initiating or maybe no leukemia-initiating, but we leave some behind. And trying to understand what we're leaving behind and why is obviously a major part of the effort going forward. So for the resistance part, this is where we stand. There's a genetic form, as I've told you, where you mutate menin, just the small molecule no longer works, essentially. Companies are trying to now make second generation to see if they can get around this. And there's a non-genetic form of resistance, persistence. You know, when does something become a persister versus a resistant cell? It's a fun discussion in the lab, but the point being, there is a population of cells that, for whatever reason, most of the time, maybe not all the time, we're unable to eradicate, and of course, we're interested in what those are. So in the last, oh, probably 10 minutes or so, I'm gonna shift, this is still about menin, but shift gears in terms of the question. I've been alluding to this throughout the talk. So we know from all of our model systems, have a really good idea of where the MLL fusion is bound to chromatin. Depending on where you draw the ChIP-seq lines, it's somewhere around 200-300 genes that the fusion protein is driving. And with systems like DTAG, where I bet some of you here have used this, where you can degrade a protein, engineer a system to degrade a protein, and then look very quickly at what happens when you do that, we know which of those genes are really, really dependent transcriptionally on the MLL fusion. So that kind of sets the stage. You know, this is, we think, the group of genes that are most likely to be relevant. This is a heat map showing, in the context of these genes, what happens when you treat with the menin inhibitor. And I've been alluding to this. You can see the menin inhibitor shuts down a component of the MLL fusion-driven program, not all of it. And that shows you here. So these are some of the genes you've heard me talk about: MEIS1, CDK6, MEF2C. These are all genes we kind of know to watch out for in these types of experiments. The HOX genes have always been a little bit of a conundrum because they often respond, but very slowly. It's not the same type of response that we get here, and there's some part of the MLL fusion program that couldn't care less about menin. And so why would that be the case? This is just another part of the phenomenon that's related. Make this clear because I'm gonna make a point about it in a minute. When you treat with the menin inhibitor, menin comes off of chromatin everywhere. Gone. You can see that here by ChIP-seq. The MLL, this fusion protein in this case, is an MLL rearranged line, comes off of chromatin at these genes where the expression's going down, MEF1, MEF2C, MEIS1, JNJ-D1C, but not the HOX cluster, and that's one of the ones that doesn't respond. So the point being that the MLL fusion depends on menin to bind to a select population of loci, but not others. And there was no understanding as to how that distinction could or should be determined. So that's the question: why does menin only affect inhibition only affect a subset of the target genes? And can we determine sequences in the DNA that might be associated with this phenomenon? And giving a little bit away, the punchline here, the standard motif analyses that I bet all of you have done at work on transcription factors certainly did not pick up anything. But when we started using machine learning approaches in collaboration with Rafael Irizarry's group, head of data sciences at Dana-Farber, we now think we actually have found a sequence. It's not a motif, it's much larger than that, but a sequence and maybe structure in the chromatin that is associated with menin inhibitor response or menin dependence. So how do we do this? Well, first, we did ChIP-seq. We've done that 1,000 times, and so there's some 75-100, depending on how you count it, loci that have tremendous amounts of menin associated with them compared to the others. So that's our menin-bound set of loci.
And then you start looking.

Looking in that using machine learning, saying, are there any sequences associated with those regions in the genome or any structures of sequences that are enriched there related to other places in the genome? And then a next question will be, is that associated with response to the menin inhibitor? I told you the traditional motif analysis didn't show anything, but this convolutional neural network approach did, and basically what it showed us is here. So I'm going to go through this picture in some detail. So this is a known MLL fusion target gene, PBX3. Here's the ChIP-seq for MLL, bound over so-called CpG islands. This is a part of chromatin. This is a region around many transcriptional start sites that have been defined for quite some time. It's known that MLL associates with those through a particular domain. Here's menin, and here's LEGF, another protein that's bound in this three-protein complex at the N-terminus of MLL. But you can see that menin spreads out and LEGF spreads out. MLL does not spread out. Under that, in the sequence, is the CpG island. That should have been there, and it is. And a region of highly enriched for AT or ATA or ATT nucleotides, so either two or three A's and T's together. So Pablo calls these an AT flank that are super enriched in the intron of this gene, PBX3. So that is that combination of CpG island and regions of AT richness, dinucleotide AT richness, is very unusual and is associated very heavily and really predicts the menin, highly menin-bound loci. This is another version of that, where you have the CpG islands are kind of spread out across. They're not one CpG island, they're multiple, and the AT flanks are not a long stretch. They're basically distributed through here, and it turns out that this distinguishes two different types of menin-bound loci and MLL-bound loci. Those that are responsive to the menin inhibitor here, and those that are unresponsive to the menin inhibitor here. And I'll skip through this and get to this. This shows you that phenomenon basically in using both sequencing and ChIP-seq. So this is in blue are the menin high targets. In gray are all the other loci. Here is the sum or the size, the amount of that AT richness downstream of the, in this case, of the transcriptional start site. And this is loss of MLL from chromatin when we treat with the menin inhibitor. And basically what you can see is the larger this green stretch gets, that would be going up on this, the more MLL you lose when you treat with the menin inhibitor. So the point being, this structure, and I'm going to show you it's actually a 3D structure of it in a minute, this is CpG flanked by AT richness is associated with the importance of menin. The beauty of CRISPR is we can do the functional experiment and say what happens when you take that chunk out. Just take out this piece of the intron that has this AT flank, and you lose expression of PBX3. So that part of the locus, that part of the intron, is playing some role in supporting expression of PBX3, and this is a region where menin and LEGF are spread. Interestingly, when you cut that piece out, you lose KMT2A up at the CpG island. You lose menin. These are all proteins we know are associated with menin MLL-bound loci. So not only do you lose transcription, you lose a lot of the complexes that are associated with the transcriptional start site, but we didn't affect the transcriptional start site in terms of sequence. And you lose RNA-Pol2 association and acetylation. But you don't lose H3K4 trimethylation. So what does all that mean? What it means that there is something about this region of this intron that is supporting the transcriptional start site by helping maintain a group of chromatin complexes that we know are important for the expression, but it's not completely destroying the structure of the transcriptional start site when you take out this region. Needless to say, this suggests that there must be some or could be some physical interaction between this part of this gene and the transcriptional start site. So
We worked with Tom Milne's group in Oxford, who's interested in these types of things as well.

and used a very high-resolution version of Hi-C, essentially, but it's a capture approach, Micro-Capture-C, where basically you have you target a particular area and ask with very high resolution what other parts locally of the genome is that bait region associated with. So here's an example of that type of data. So this is now MEIS1. This is the gene we're most interested in. It's a little bit complicated because its structure, for whatever reason, most of the most dense CpG island is a little distance from the transcriptional start site, but just downstream. So we basically had a bait right there. And you can see here that there's interaction. This signal here is interaction between this bait and other downstream and upstream portions of the gene. I would say when I first see a new technique like this and you get this type of signal, you're a little skeptical as to exactly what it is you're looking at. It's a little hard to interpret what all this means. But what we found when you treat with the menin inhibitor, most of, or a lot of this signal, at least over these AT flanks, goes away. And this is what happens at the vast majority of the loci. And this is exactly the region where menin is spread. So we see this at multiple loci. And what we think this is telling us is there is interaction between the CpG islands and the AT flanks. And when you treat with the menin inhibitor and lose those complexes, now this structure called microloop or whatever, we haven't come up with a name with it, is lost. And that is associated with decreased transcription. Probably decreased transcription because then what happens later once this is exposed is the polycomb complexes come in and shut it off completely, but that takes time. So what we think this is telling us is that these set of loci, all of which are critically important developmental loci, most of which are transcription factors, have a unique 3D structure around their transcriptional start site that's being held together by menin, MLL, and KMT2A. And when you start to disrupt that, and we can do this, haven't done this yet, but we can disrupt it in other ways, that structure starts to fall apart and the high-level transcription that you get decreases, and ultimately that allows the polycomb complex to come in and silence the gene, which is probably what happens during normal development, but we haven't gotten to that yet. And we're just starting to do experiments to really look. There are now, as most of you probably know, high-resolution single-molecule live cell imaging that you can do to watch this process, and we're setting that up to be done now. So I'll end last bit of data here with this thought, and I have to say we've almost purposely not gotten into understanding the biology of so-called transcriptional condensates. There's a lot of people working on that, and I think it's both fascinating and likely relevant. But with what I've told you, it really suggests that you've got this structure of lots of chromatin-associated complexes that are probably in very high local concentration. And the best way to do that would be to form a condensate and bring everybody together around these transcriptional start sites. And the way we looked at this is actually endogenous tagging of the MLL fusion using CRISPR in three different cell lines, in this case with HA, and an antibody to menin. And red is the MLL fusion and green is the HA. And you can see that kind of right off the bat that certainly there are puncta there. It's probably the case that these are condensates. And we can measure the amount of overlap, if you will, between the MLL signal and the menin signal. That's shown here. So 80% of the time, but as assessed by the imaging, when you have MLL, you will also have menin. But when you treat with the menin inhibitor, you lose that association. So the menin inhibitor is actually disrupting the interaction between MLL and menin and somehow affecting their localization at these condensates and at the same time disrupting that interaction, the chromatin interaction that I told you about. And we don't know what this means, but it's fascinating. The MLL fusion actually moves from one type of condensate to another. So it's lost its anchor, if you will, in menin, and now it's gone off into another type of condensate, and what it's doing there, we're still looking at. So the point is, I think this is basically really supportive of an idea of MLL menin and a number of other complexes driving transcription. You start

to disrupt them, the whole complex starts to fall apart over time, and this condensate starts to either lose some of its members or completely fall apart. We haven't looked at that yet. And that is important for the high-level expression of these programs that we've been studying now for quite some time. So this is here for me to point out. I've been talking about the MLL-Menin complex throughout the whole talk. We know that everything I've told you, essentially, other than the condensate part, we haven't done this yet, is the phenotypes would be almost exactly the same if we inhibited DOT1 and histone H3 lysine 79 methylation. We also know and recently published that there's another complex, histone acetyltransferase complex, so-called MAS or CAT6A, that if you inhibit that, you get very similar outcomes in terms of gene expression. And if you look across the Broad dependency map, which you probably know is a large set of data of some 700 or 800 cell lines that have had genome scale CRISPR screens done on them, anytime you have dependency on one of these complexes, it's almost guaranteed that you'll have dependency on the other complexes as well. So we think at least these three complexes are working together to control and maintain this elaborate chromatin structure that is allowing for high-level expression, probably normally during development, and probably tunable expression during development. But the leukemias have found a way to take advantage of that in at least 50% of the cases to drive that gene expression program. We think these mechanisms, while controlling different gene expression programs, are probably important in other types of cancer as well. And we've recently reported that menin and CAT6A and actually DOT1 as well, those complexes are very important for estrogen receptor stimulated gene expression. So if you probably know how these experiments are done, but you take breast cancer cells, for example, and starve them of estrogen, treat them with estrogen, and within 6 to 12 hours, you'll get a huge explosion of transcription. That's the ER-driven transcriptional program. And if you inhibit menin and or CAT6, better if you inhibit them both at the same time, you essentially completely suppress the ability of estrogen receptor to drive gene expression. And that combination, at least in preclinical models, really seems to have activity against estrogen receptor-driven breast cancer, both organoids and PDXs. And we found something similar in a type of sarcoma. So maybe it's not surprising, but I suspect for various types of either developmental or lineage-associated transcription programs, these complexes will be being used in those cases as well. It does lead to the question that I'll answer that we don't know the answer to before somebody asks it, is why is it there's not more toxicity of this approach if you're actually inhibiting those programs in other cell types? We don't know the answer to that yet, but it does look like there's at least some possibility that these mechanisms could be relevant for other types of cancers. So to summarize, the menin MLL complex is a now approved therapeutic target in one subtype of AML, maybe to be approved soon in others, maybe up to 40 or 50% of cases could be affected. And acquired somatic mutations is one major way. This happens in about 40% of patients. You'll see the acquisition of some type of menin mutation, and that there are other mechanisms of resistance, kind of an adaptive form, if that's what that is, that we're still working on. And I think for a crowd like this interested in stem cell biology, I think that the functional heterogeneity that is still there after we think you've hit the leukemia pretty hard, right at the program that we think is supporting self-renewal, that functional heterogeneity gets maintained. And whether that's because we just weren't good enough at getting all the cells, or the cells or the leukemias are adapting in some way, is still to be determined. And then we think that why the menin inhibitor is working is it's really maintaining a unique chromatin structure at least in leukemia, at a very critical set of genes. And we've luckily perhaps tapped into that when we treat with the menin inhibitor. And perhaps as we all go forward studying this, we'll find other ways to use this information and these therapies in other cancers.
So I'll stop there. This is the lab. These are the people currently in the lab. I mentioned the people who've

0: done most of the work. We collaborate very closely with Eric Fisher on all of our biochemical and structural biology work. Told you about Ross's input. We have tremendous collaborators throughout the Harvard Medical School system. I think I will stop there and obviously happy to answer any questions. Thank you.
1: Right, I have a question. You'll see you'll have a litany of questions. Two very short questions. MEIS1 has splice isoforms. Have you looked at that as a mechanism of resistance?
0: We haven't yet, but we should. You're right. You're gonna keep asking me that if I don't. Yeah, no, you're right, we haven't looked at it yet.
1: Okay. Tour de force. Thank you. I had other questions, but I'll ask you later, and I'll take this to Sheri.
2: Thank you. Amazing talk. Two quick questions as well. The first one is, what's the prevalence of those many mutations in the normal CD34 positive cells, with the question in mind whether the menin inhibitor actually select for those mutations? If they are de novo mutations, and you showed really nicely the menin inhibitor changed the chromatin, have you looked at the menin chromatin structure around that gene itself, whether it makes it more or less sensitive to gain those mutations?
0: Yeah, that's a good. I hadn't thought about the second part of that. The first part of the question is we haven't. It gets to the question as to whether or not these mutations are, you know, always there and we're selecting for them, or they're de novo. It's an extremely difficult question to answer. At the level of detection that we can do by sequencing, we can't see them. We've never seen them in a non-menin inhibitor setting. Then we start to see them some month or two after we start treating. I take that as it's probably the de novo, and they're just. It's a very rare event, but there's so much pressure on the leukemia that it doesn't take too long to select for them. You know, an experiment that might get at this a little bit, I presented this once at the Broad, and I don't know if you know Bill Sellers, who was, you know, the head of Novartis Oncology for some time, said, you know, we had this same problem in BCR-ABL whenever we came up with imatinib. Is it how do you get to the answer? He goes, "One thing you should try to do," and we had not been able to generate these mutations in vitro in cell lines. He said, "Put 10 times more cell lines in," and his argument was that allows for more replication events and therefore more potential mutations, and you'll see them. He was right. We do see them now in cell lines, but I'm not sure that actually answers the question. It's a rare event. Whether or not it's happening all, you know, they're there, and it's just a matter of.
2: It's with the second part of the question that maybe indeed the.
0: It is.
2: Changed the chromatin.
0: You're right. Given the fact that we know there's a unique chromatin structure there, it's possible that that could be more mutagenic. Yeah, it's a good idea. We have not looked at that.
2: Thank you so much.
3: Awesome talk. Thank you. My question was a little bit back in the beginning. I might have missed it. For the second group, the second subtype of AML that's being focused on for drug development, NPM1C mutant, that's just relapse and refractory NPM1C?
0: For the approval? For the potential approval?
3: Yeah.
0: Yeah. For now, the approval for MLL rearranged was only in relapsed or refractory, and it'll be the same for NPM1. The upfront trials are certainly now ongoing. The goal, of course, is to get them into newly diagnosed patients, but that's a much slower process to get to from a clinical trial standpoint.
3: Yeah, especially for NPM1C, I feel like, you know, not much pressure for that given that their prognosis is quite favorable. If all the work has been done in relapse and refractory, like, has anyone looked at if these MLL fusion subclones exist in the initial cancer, or are these truly a response to treatment and then they appear?
0: The MLL fusion.
3: In NPM1C specifically.
0: Yeah, no, the MLL fusion's not present in NPM1C mutant AML. What happens is when you get the mutation in nucleophosmin 1, which as you probably know, leads to export of nucleophosmin 1 to the cytoplasm, that binding to XPO1 or CRM1 actually also at the same time allows it to bind to chromatin. It actually two things happen in that mutation. The mutant NPM1 binds to chromatin, and it gets

transported out, which is what you look at most of the time because that was known for quite some time. And then that binding to chromatin is using a similar, probably not identical, mechanism to drive gene expression. So it's basically the mutant NPM1 becomes something like an MLL fusion in its function.

0: how can we take into account that like higher doses may be required to prevent resistance, which we're not always looking at in clinical trials initially?
1: Yeah, it's a difficult question for multiple reasons, not the least of which is the FDA doesn't like that thought process. Meaning, and it sounds like you know this, they're very focused, and appropriately, I guess, at times, on getting to the minimally effective dose and not going much higher than that. But I'm worried for targeted therapies like this, that particularly ones where the cells don't immediately die, that could be a problem. I mean, how to change anything at the FDA today, I don't know. But so the bottom line is, I'm not sure how to answer your question because it's a complicated regulatory question, and the biotech companies don't want to deal with it either. So I don't know. If you can figure that one out, you've done some good.
0: We'll keep thinking about it.
2: Great talk, Scott. Oh, so I have a couple of questions. First, for the persister cells, that's wild type, are there any other mutations?
1: Yeah, it's a good question. So there are some that pop up here and there, but nothing that's been consistent enough for us to be able to pin that phenotype on new mutations. So you do see RAS mutations now and then get acquired. And I think people are probably seeing that in the clinic. Whether or not that's what's driving this phenomenon, I think the answer is probably no, but we can't say for sure. But there's nothing else that's particularly consistent.
3: We're 5 minutes over, but I'd like to thank Dr. Armstrong for giving a tour de force presentation. Thank you so much.

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Okay, thank you very, all very much for coming or for coming back, whichever. I am really, really grateful to see you here for this second of my lectures. So lecture two, Times of Change, Possibility, Virtue, and a Democratic Politics of Time. So just to recap briefly on yesterday, we were exploring this intriguing and perhaps and certainly unfamiliar conception of moral possibility. So moral possibility sandwiches two things together, the idea that it's manageable and therefore the idea that it's fairly frequent or you can expect it. So it's easiness, and with the idea that it's easy comes the idea that most people can manage it for a considerable stretch of time. Its contrast, moral impossibility, means something that's very hard, very difficult to do. And as a result, only a very few people can manage it, and even then, not for very long. And as we saw, this conception is susceptible of degrees. There's an extreme of impossibility. It's something that is so repugnant to our

cultural or our natural sensibilities or inclinations. And I think that this conception is interesting today because it captures some of our core intuitions about a certain kind of cruelty and the inhuman, a certain way of psychologically forcing a person which is repugnant to them, but also repugnant to our own sensibilities. But there's also a kind of difficulty or impossibility short of that extreme. So this is the category of what's too hard, too difficult, harsh, let's say. And I think this is the domain of politics in mutatis mutandis, a recognizably democratic sense, or at least a popular sense, something that people popularly feel is a bit much, it's too hard, too much of a sacrifice for them to be asked to do it. And in this sense, if law has to be subject to the possibility condition in that way, I think what you're getting is a very political understanding of the obligation to obey the law, and that's something that's interesting about it. So I think that impossibility in its extreme sense crosses the confessional divide. I think we discussed this yesterday and actually over dinner. This is something that I think does get into Protestant jurisprudence, into the natural law tradition more broadly, and into the nascent notion of human rights. And I think putting possibility back in to our understanding of that helps with our understanding of that historical trajectory from natural rights to human rights today. This sort of more rich social sense, the idea that a law has to be easy in a kind of social way, I think that one thought was harder to cross the confessional divide from its genesis in Catholic Counter-Reformation thought. So part of what these lectures are doing is suggesting why it might be interesting for us to recover that dimension of the idea of moral possibility, as well as this concept that's more at the extreme. So today I want to pursue that thought a little further. So I want to explore the interface between law and politics further by thinking about possibility in terms of time. Now, in one sense, that seems obvious. Possibility seems almost, in the sense of the term, to imply a future. More accurately, we might think about possibility as a kind of opening between the present and the future through which we can realize our aims. But I want to stress also today that possibility is also an opening between the present and the past. So possibility invokes the way things are now, and the way things are now is a function of history, at least if we're thinking about sociocultural or customary possibility, what the scholastics call possible according to custom. But I think the same goes too, at least in some sense, for natural possibility or possibility according to nature. If we bear in mind that fluid interface between the natural and the cultural, and the way that kind of interface is itself historically constructed. So, in any case, I want to say that the opening to the past as well as to the future is key to thinking about possibility as a condition of law in the sense of the morally possible, that existential sense of the possible as opposed simply to the practicable. And we were discussing that distinction yesterday. So in existential terms, we might say possibility is behind us as well as in front of us. Now, that opening to the past can seem sometimes to close the opening to the future, as when we think that things are impossible, right? There's no way that we can achieve our aims. The way that we are now precludes our moving forward. But conversely, sort of keeping that opening to the future can seem sometimes to require closing the opening to the past, as when we think we have to get rid of the past altogether. We have to have a revolution or perhaps an amnesty. And those states of one or the other, no opening to the future, no opening to the past, those states, both of them, are psychologically very hard indeed. We might call them times of impossibility. They're morally impossible.
No, it's a

shape, by contrast, that everyday politics is, quotes, the art of the possible. And I take it that the general sense of that term means possible in the sense of practicable. But our argument so far will suggest that any kind of long-term change within a framework of democratic or at least popularly responsive or accountable politics implicates the possible in its more existential sense, that sense of being poised somewhere between a past and a history and a future. And so we could think of the art of the possible in those terms as the art of getting the opening to the past and the opening to the future to line up, so that there is a kind of passage between the two. And I want to return here to Plutarch, the ancient philosopher, whose Solon and also whose Lycurgus we met in the previous lecture, and his essay on the precepts of statecraft. And he begins his essay by outlining how a statesman is to go about this delicate psychopolitical maneuvering, psychopolitical temporal maneuvering. So this is Plutarch in the more sort of positive or Lycurgan vein, I guess I would say, that Professor Lane was introducing in her comments to my lecture yesterday. So note the emphasis on time throughout in different degrees of temporality, so how the statesman is juggling with his own time in office as well as with the time of his subjects. So this kind of politics of time itself takes time. Now, this passage of Plutarch appealed enormously to the self-construction of educated Spanish officials in 16th century colonial Peru. So it provided them with an ethos of possible. It's not tyrannical. We're delicately maneuvering to bring our subjects into a better state. So it's not tyrannical government, as at the same time as an apologia for their very limited effectiveness in some degrees. So here we are in Juan de Matienzo, his Gobierno del Perú of 1567. And this is his chapter on the character of the Indians. And I hope it's clear, I'm going to be very critical of these theorists, that when I sometimes use this term Indians, I am using it to emphasize my critical distance from them, not to align myself with anything that they are saying. So this is Matienzo in the first part, chapter 4, reference to the Politica of Plutarch. It comes up again in the first chapter of the second part when he's talking more expansively about the self-construction of the ideal covenant. Plutarch is all over the place. I think it's interesting, and we'll come to this throughout this lecture, that in the second part he's insistent that you have to know the character of the kinds of Spaniards who've made their home in Peru, as well as of the indigenous inhabitants. And we'll see throughout this lecture that theologians and lawyers reflecting on the politics of possibility in Spain and in the Spanish dominions think of the Spanish themselves as a political problem. But nevertheless, the overwhelming emphasis of this treatise is on the character and nature of the indigenous inhabitants. So we're going to come back to Peru in the third section of this lecture. But meanwhile, I want to press a little bit harder on the question of the morally impossible in the context of legislation. Okay, so what is a morally impossible law? You know, what would be an example of that? So we had one from Francisco Suarez in the last lecture. So this is a law requiring people, that's ordinary people, the whole population, to undergo a bread and water fast. And I think the riff for the whole of Lent is, in fact, from Gabriel Vasquez, whom we're about to meet, but the idea is the same. So this is an example of impossible according to nature. It's really, really hard, bread and water, for an extended period of time. So they would think that this is so contrary to natural human psychology that most people are just not going to be able to manage it. So at a certain point, they're going to crack and, as I said, have a cheeseburger. Now, I take it that not everyone, and actually it's key that not everyone is going to crack, but most people will. And that's the political point.

Now, here is another, and this is from Gabriel Vasquez, and this is Suarez's exact contemporary and a bit of his kind of bete noir intellectual antagonist, Gabriel Vasquez. So it's from almost exactly the same time. And again, he's commenting on the prima secunda, and he's commenting on that key chapter on the conditions of law. So this is impossible according to custom. So here he says that a law requiring everyone to treat everyone else with equal honor or dignity or respect, well, it would satisfy the first two conditions of law. So it would be honest or morally good. I mean, it would be great. And it would also be just in the sense that it's laid equally upon everybody. Everybody has to treat each other with equal respect. So it's honest and it's just, but it's not possible. It's impossible given the social psychology of an early modern European estate society. And even more so in Spain, where the acute honor culture was often a cause for comment among these very sociologically minded theologians. So to go back to a point that I made yesterday, legislating the morally possible is the antithesis of revolution, right? And indeed, it can be conservative to the point of what we might call reactionary. But the fact that law imposed across a run of individuals, a multitude, is subject to the possibility condition in this sense doesn't mean that you can't revolutionize your own life, right? And the scholastic central example of this, as suggested by the examples of impossibility we've just looked at, is their own case, so entering a religious order. So a religious order will lay very stringent demands on an individual. Foundationally, those of obedience, poverty, and chastity, but there are going to be many, many others on top. And for Counter-Reformation theologians, these demands are morally impossible. That is, they're too hard for most people for any length of time. They require a very high degree of virtue, virtue being understood as the ability to overcome both your natural and your psychosocial or sociocultural psychology. And critically, they require it for life. There's no going back. You're closing off that opening to the past where moral possibility is situated. So in taking your vows, you're making that degree of virtue mandatory for you forever. It falls under precept in their own language. So you can no longer protest to your superior that what he or she is asking is too hard, and therefore you don't have to do it. You sign up to a life without the normal possibility condition attached. And there are some, I can discuss some examples of that if you're interested in the Q&A. So any individual can voluntarily undertake to live this the life of a subject without the normal possibility condition attached. But all of them are clear that no law can command it. Even divine law, they think, doesn't do so. So Suarez is very clear. Divine law does not command perpetual chastity of everyone. Too hard. So this is supererogation. Remember, we are in the high Counter-Reformation. These people are not Lutherans, and they believe in a category of supererogatory virtue. And I thought it's worthwhile hearing at this point, hearing from a woman. So this is Arcangela Tarabotti, and this extraordinary work called Paternal Tyranny, precisely, Tyranny, written by a Venetian woman in the mid-17th century, forced into a convent by her father. And it's on the psychological agony of involuntary committal to a life of supererogation, a life without the moral, normal condition of moral possibility. So a quote that I didn't put on the slide, she said, "There is no eloquence to persuade human minds of the reality of this state of life in which involuntary and therefore false nuns experience one misfortune after another and then eternal torments. Their lives have beginnings and no ends, gnaw but do not consume, kill but do not put to death." So that's that psychological agony of being forced to this against your will. And she explicitly compares this, as I've put in the quote, to pharaonic tyranny.
And she goes on to invoke the decrees of Trent on the clausura, on the cloistering of nuns. And she's very well aware of this moral tridentine moral possibility language. She says the point about what they were doing was that it wasn't going to be harsh for people who wanted to do it. But for people who don't, it is torment. So no human law can command this. Yeah. But the fact that human law can't legislate for this level of virtue doesn't mean, and I think this is key, that doesn't mean that human law, legislating for the across the multitude, can't legislate for any virtue at all, right? So Thomas Aquinas had been clear that human law can command in the acts of all the virtues, courage and temperance, for example, as well as justice. So the imperative to make things easy for subjects is not for these theologians of pandering to vice, although inevitably that's the way it was constructed by their Protestant adversaries. On the contrary, they think that making things difficult for people is itself likely to create vice among the population, given the general run of people's capacities. So they think it takes virtue to obey any law, even a relatively easy or possible one. So, this lower level of virtue is still virtue, and there's a kind of respect for that popular degree of virtue that may nevertheless not be very elevated. But the point is that if the law is possible, then the law can legitimately expect you to produce the virtue needed to obey it. So it will fall under precept for you at that level. So can the law ever require you to produce more virtue than normal? That is, to raise the threshold of what is possible for you. And scholastic theologians address the issue in a new question that became a standard addition to the commentary literature on the laws. Can human law oblige one to keep it with danger of any kind of temporal harm, even death? And just as an aside, it's the fact that this critically important chapter of Suarez is not included in the standard English translation of the De Legibus, which is excerpted, is another kind of index of the erasure of possibility and the possibility condition from the history of natural law jurisprudence. Not only Catholic, I would say, but Protestant, because this question is a key site of transference between the two. So now it's important that this question doesn't relate only to death or even to various forms of grievous physical harm. It extends to your social standing, to your family, to your material possessions as well. Understanding all of these is woven together into the fabric of your life. And they sometimes put this from the opposite direction in terms of what you justly fear losing. Not just your everyday fears, but what you justly fear losing. And the major authority, another Jesuit, the major authority on marriage, Thomas Sanchez, addressed this topic of fear in the fourth book of his enormously influential work on marriage. Now, the fifth disputation is on coerced consent, precisely, to marriage. And he's covering what kinds of fears through which you might have consented count as just and therefore excusing you from your obligation. So a just fear is, and I'll come to this a little bit more in a minute, sometimes called a fear that befalls a constant man. So it's not just any old fear. It's a kind of strong, justifiable fear. So what does he put under that heading? Fear of death, of the mutilation of a limb, of grave bodily agony or torment, of slavery, captivity, grievous exile, not just, a bearable exile, but an unbearable kind of exile. Long-term prison, not just, in jail for a few days, that's okay, long-term. You can do it, Even if you haven't not very high level of virtue, you can do that. But long-term prison, no, that is unbearable. Also, what he calls atrocious chains, and I guess, again,
maybe a handcuff for a few hours is okay, but to be prisoned in chains, that's not. Loss of status and honor, so dishonor, rape, infamy, equally. Loss of a large patrimony, and then there's a very extended casuistry about like, just how large, how much do I have to lose before it actually counts as a just sphere? Could it be like just a considerable portion, all of it? One of the examples is selling your house for a lot less than it's worth. Sanchez does not. And then again, so I'm slightly caricaturing here because this is the fun side of the casuistry. But this is also, I think, the interesting side of the casuistry. These are our everyday concerns, right? I think these plug into the way that most people think about their lives. And that's why I think this language is democratically available in a way that more elevated conceptions of virtue are not. But I will say here, Tom Sanchez doesn't really want to go down that route, but certainly a loss of a large patrimony counts as a just fear. So just fear, fear that befalls a constant man. So this concept is gendered, but not always to the exclusion of women. So for example, a woman can fear rape, even if she's extremely courageous, right? And that fear is a really strong example of a just fear. Pertinent to Tarabotti's case, Domingo de Soto, whom we'll meet again in a minute, argued that a daughter's fear of her parents counts as just fear. So if she goes into a nunnery because she's afraid of what her parents will do to her, if she doesn't, then that's going to excuse from her vows. Now, scholastic theologians thought that women are in general less courageous than men, but they also thought that some men aren't very courageous either. And this is my asterisk at the bottom of this page. They argue that just fear is relative to the possibility threshold of the individual concerned. All right? So if the very thought of danger, even mild danger, makes you turn to jelly, then clearly a law requiring you to stand up to danger is less possible for you than for a sturdier type of person, even if you are a man. Okay, so bearing all that in mind, do you have to die or to endure these kinds of things rather than disobey a human law? Right? Do you have to face down your just fears, not merely your anxieties, worries, general trepidation? And the answer to these questions was no, not normally, at least. In most cases, you will have the right to obey, because to oblige you with danger of death, to obey human law with danger of death or loss of all these things defies the possibility condition. It's impossible to be subject to that kind of law all of the time. Your life is impossible, morally impossible. However, scholastic theologians were clear that in some situations, human law can legitimately command the morally impossible, and with that, a higher level of virtue than it would normally be legitimate to expect. So the classic examples here are time of war and time of plague, which are ubiquitously paralleled as situations in which, at the limit, ordinary citizens can be commanded to remain in a situation of extreme danger. Just as soldiers, and again, this is a ubiquitous parallel, can be commanded to stand at their post by their military superiors, even with danger of death. And although I really wanted to stick with the Catholic casuistry here because it's less familiar, I don't think this is. I think Hobbes's Leviathan on the liberty of subjects is an example of the crossover between this kind of question, does the law oblige with danger of death, and the Protestant natural law jurisprudence. I think Hugo Grotius is in the background here, but we've left him out for today. So Hobbes's true liberty of subjects is all the things which, though commanded by the sovereign, he may nevertheless, without injustice, refuse to do. Notice this covers dangerous or dishonorable. Why dishonorable as well as dangerous? Because both of those are morally impossible, right? I don't think that Hobbes has the entire range of what the scholastics would consider morally impossible, but I think he's got some of it. And this is why the casuistry isn't simply about death
or self-preservation. Dishonor is psychological.

psychologically unbearable for a person of a certain kind of status. And what he argues here is that if our refusal can stand together with the end of the Commonwealth, then we may disobey. If it's not, then we can't. And somehow we're going to have to find that virtue to do those things, even with that cost to ourselves. Now, most scholastics deployed a kind of standard pot-hole analogy in justification of this position. Although by the mid-17th century, we do find some of them using a kind of covenantal model similar to Hobbes's. So the basic argument here is that the citizen is a member of the body politic, and if it comes to it, the member must sacrifice their own individual life for the sake of the life of the whole body. So that raises a question for them, and they don't agree on this subject. So I don't want to suggest they're all the same opinion. So they ask here, okay, is that obligation at that point really an obligation of human law? Or effectively, are we talking about a natural law obligation here? So some people think, no, actually, because human law can't of itself command the morally impossible, if at any point it does, it's because that obligation ultimately reduces to natural law. But others thought that this command of human law is actually irreducible to natural law. Okay, there's some natural law in the background, but there's just a natural law in the background to any kind of human law. But the command of this particular person to stand in that particular place at that particular time, they thought was irreducible to natural law, and therefore they thought, theologians who on this position, human law must be able of itself to command the morally impossible. So very interesting disagreement there about what kind of obligation this is. But whatever their position on that question, all of them are clear that the admittedly very high level of virtue involved is nevertheless not supererogatory. So even if it's an obligation of natural law, it's not supererogation because natural law precisely does not command the impossible. That's their position against the Lutherans. So for them, obligation with danger of death is the ineliminable price of citizenship, and the courage needed to endure it falls under precept. So the point here is that war and plague are not seen as states of exception to the normal conditions of law, but a kind of ratcheting up of the possibility conditions. It's not like entering a religious order, which no law can command. So there's a difference, key difference there. And part of that difference was the supposition that the kind of raised possibility threshold that's required to meet a situation of war or plague doesn't have to be maintained for very long, certainly not for life. So as the mid-17th century scholastic philosopher Rodrigo de Arriaga put it, it's far more bearable to overcome a grave difficulty on one single occasion than to be obliged to do so for all time. So the temporal limit on what you're being asked to do falls within natural possibility, even though at an elevated level it's still not supererogatory. And Arriaga couldn't think, he said, of any reason why the common good might require a law to demand something so difficult from everyone permanently. And the implication of that thought is the common good must lie elsewhere, so that something requiring a very high level of virtue permanently just isn't a political community, because the condition of the political is that it has to be morally possible for its population. Scholastic theologians were also clear that the tightening or this ratcheting up of the possibility condition couldn't be universal across the entirety of the citizen body at every moment in time, even for the shorter duration of war or a plague situation. So authors like Suarez were fond of recalling a key clarification that the mid-16th century Dominican theologian Domingo de Soto
whom we've already had.

So, sort of made a key clarification to the head and members analogy. So, I've taken a photo of a statue of him in Segovia just from the public domain of the web. So, if he's holding a book with his the tag, quis scit sotum, scit totum. So, the person who knows Soto knows everything. So, I commend the reading of Soto. To you for that reason alone. Anyway, Soto. So he makes this key clarification. So everyone, cites head and members, body, and expects it to do the work. And Soto says, well, it's not going to do the work in every situation because actually the analogy is not entirely apt. A citizen does not, in fact, stand in relation to the Commonwealth like a hand or a foot to the body. Because a hand or a foot doesn't have a being separate from that of the body, whereas a citizen does. So the relationship is different. The Commonwealth does not own the lives of its citizens. The life of a citizen isn't fully integrated into the life of the body in a kind of ownership model. It says it only has a kind of custodianship for the sake of the common good. So as a result, the Commonwealth can't assume your sacrifice personally to you if your specific life isn't needed to serve the Commonwealth. For such a demand to be legitimate, there has to be a very clear correlation between its life and your death. And if that clear and transparent relationship doesn't obtain, then we have a legitimate place for the casuistry of non-obligation. And although war is, that they're sort of, the classic case, as I say, they are equally interested in plague. And I think the casuistry of plague gives you much more of a sense of this textured obligation of human law at a particular time of stress across all the different social strata of the community. So it's sociologically sensitive in a way that the quote, a more abstract political theory isn't. So I'm going to look at the casuistry of plague for a moment now. So it's a bit of a cliche that the recent pandemic, but I was writing, getting to grips with this topic in the course of the pandemic. So that sparked an intense discussion precisely about the relationship between what the state can command and what the individual is obliged to do, the reach of state power over the lives of citizens. And it also sparked a renewed interest in early modern plague regulation, and there was a lot of literature bringing those two into parallel. And indeed, I mean, the parallels are striking, so that the language of war was as ubiquitous in the 21st century as in the 16th or the 17th. For example, we talked about people being on the front line, and they talked about that in those terms too. Then, as now, the rhetoric of necessity was readily available, to justify the assumption of emergency powers and legislation that bypasses normal processes of democratic scrutiny and accountability. But for the early modern theologians and lawyers who thought about this question, at least ones that I'm interested in, plague is not a blanket state of emergency or exception in which the possibility condition doesn't apply at all. So, like war, plague is understood to have its own local texture of space and time. And this generates a minute dissection of how much could be demanded of what elements of the population at what point in the trajectory of the disease. I think partly because plague and indeed war were not unusual situations in early modern Europe, contemporaries knew how to keep asking the same political questions about possibility, like, do I have to, really? That they would in any other circumstances. So it's not an exception to the normal state of the political, but it is a kind of a ratcheting up within it. So a simple appeal to necessity was not by itself good enough to justify obligation with danger of death on this specific citizen at this specific time or other grave temporal harm.
Now, again, in the recent pandemic, the passing of emergency, that's their word, legislation to contain contagion, meant that the law concerned itself with the minute texture of people's lives, the domain in which moral possibility is materially, spatially, and I would say temporally articulated. So that's really the subject of this lecture, this kind of concrete articulation of moral possibility in terms of time and place. And one consequence that commentators quickly noticed was the asymmetric burden of psychological stress, moral impossibility, on the poor. And this is a consequence that's well known to early modern writers. So intrusive spatial regulation is harder on people in tighter spaces and people with fewer means. So here is an example from the Barnabite friar Filiberto Marchini. So this is written during the terrible plague in Florence in 1630-31, published in 1633. Bellum divinum, divine war, plague as the arrows of God, not human war. So Marchini is writing in and in defense of a strict Italian system of quarantine enforced by the officials of the Sanità, the public health board. So he certainly thinks that this kind of intervention is legitimate. But he was well aware that an aristocrat, for example, could go to a country estate or just have a big palazzo in town. So, you know, he can find an isolated room there without too much psychological stress. I mean, it will be stressful, but it's not unbearable. By contrast, the poor will either have to be forcibly contained in close proximity at a huge risk of cross-infection, or forced to leave and endure the agony, the psychological agony of separation from relatives and friends, leaving your friends in a danger zone and being forcibly separated. So more virtue, then as now, was being demanded of those who are least able to produce it. So here is an example from the bitter calamities of plague, and he talks about the forcible separation. This is acutely repugnant. It's morally impossible. But the social asymmetries of subjection to plague regulation led people in early modern Europe to question the power of the state, what they would call the Commonwealth, to impose this kind of regulation. And it caused them to question not only the nature of the obligation and of the regulation, but also the nature of the virtue that plague time demands. So the common good ideology, espoused by Marchini and many others who are defending this quarantine system, essentially appealed to courage or fortitude. This is the virtue that's going to close that possibility gap, enable you to meet the elevated demands of the law. Remembering again the ubiquitous parallel with war. So it's a kind of martial virtue on the part of the people, a call for collective sacrifice, which lines up effectively with the broader rationale of the Commonwealth and of human power over human beings. But cross-confessionally, and one thing I think is very interesting about the plague casuistry is that its positions are not consistent across a confessional divide. People on both sides of all confessions think differently about plague. So cross-confessionally, those opposed to, or at least more hesitant about, this kind of strict quarantine regulation that Marchini is defending, pitted the Christian virtue of charity against this kind of martial fortitude. So they insisted that charity also requires courage, but it runs in a different direction from the direction of the law. So charity suggests you should precisely not abandon your neighbours, your relatives, or your friends, or quarantine a number of people in a small house and leave them to survive or not, or throw them out of their houses into unfamiliar places where they're vulnerable to exposure and depredation. And evidence from London, early modern London, and this is reflected in the theological sermon.

documents and treatises of the time, shows that people of lower social class, people who don't have the means to leave, they can't pay for the journey, tended to insist instead on the Christian virtue of staying, of charity, and the unlawfulness of leaving as contrary to God's providence. So that kind of position shows the same kind of intersection of temporality and virtue in meeting the demand for the morally impossible, but it does it in a different key and one that doesn't line up with the desires of the authorities to contain the plague. So people who don't have means, people who are socially more pressured by this regulation, adopt a different understanding of what virtue is and a different understanding of the temporality. Here, the temporality of God's providence, more unknowable, rather than the time of the state and the time of the state's law. So it's still a requirement for heightened virtue, but this time one that resists the law rather than rises to meet it. Okay, so for the third section of this lecture, I want to come back to you, as promised, to another time, another place, and this is colonial Peru. So Peru under colonial Spanish administration in the late 50s, 1560s and 1570s. So it's in the same time and the same as the same chronological span of time. But in terms of social and political time, the time that's relevant to the possibility condition, it's worlds away. And what's interesting about the situation at the time, and this is recognized by some of the people who are writing there, in a way there is no time. Because the Spaniards have destroyed the Inca empire, but there's nothing as yet in its place. Peru is in chaos. Now, in this chaos, the crown had decreed that the indigenous inhabitants, the Indians, Indios, as they were called, they were not slaves, right? If they're not slaves, then they are subjects, and if they're subjects, then the law should be possible for them. But how can the possibility condition, normal conditions of government for anyone who's not a slave, be compatible with their systematic subjection to the colonizers under the encomienda system? And in particular, they were concerned with the continuing practice and indeed expansion of the meter, the Inca system of public labor. How can that be compatible with the possibility condition? Now, famously, the Dominican friar Bartolomé de las Casas argued that this is entirely inconsistent. So las Casas spent his life protesting the appalling cruelty practiced by the encomenderos towards their indigenous subjects, to the point of effectively accusing the crown of complicity in tyranny. And las Casas' position continued to have vocal support within the missionary orders. But those close to the new governor, Francisco de Toledo, who arrived in 1570, sought to justify the entrenchment of legal differentiation as a condition of imposing order and imposing time, I would say, in this new world of Peru. And one of them, the one we're going to look at in this section, is the Jesuit José de Acosta. So he was at odds with the Las Casista, the sympathizers within his own society. He's impressed with colonial officials like Juan de Matienzo and Polo de Ondegardo, although he still seeks to hold some kind of line against the worst excesses of the encomenderos. So the third book of Acosta's work, De Procuranda Indorum Salute, I'll put it up on the screen in a minute, on procuring the salvation of the Indians, is on civil government. And one of its strategies is to mobilize the possibility condition to justify differential legislation for colonizers and colonized, even

while arguing that they make up one Commonwealth or Republika. Okay, so as I mentioned in the first lecture, ethnography was a key component of possibility thinking in the old world. So it's standard to refer to the difference between the Germans and the Spanish, for example, in terms of what laws are possible for these very different kinds of people. So it's well embedded in thinking about Europe, but it's also famously an immediate resource of legally trained colonial officials and theologians seeking to establish some kind of workable system of justice in the new. So in Peru, the colonial official Polo de Undergardo made a series of sustained inquiries into the old Inca order. And Acosta himself is best known for his natural and moral history of the Indies, his ethnographic account of the customs and the natural history of the place. So in one sense, this Spanish interest in indigenous customs, this is the moral history, has rightly been seen as domesticating them within a familiar Castilian framework of legal pluralism, where the existence of different laws, different legislative fora, was standard, and customary law would be expected to govern cases alongside statute law. So I think, and I don't want to deny that there's a kind of domestication and familiarization in those terms. But as we saw, we've been seeing in these lectures, the force of custom is strongly associated with the possibility condition, what's possible according to custom. And in that light, I think these kind of legal ethnographic reports or relaciones can be seen as kinds of possibility surveys. They're attempts to establish the pre-existing ground of the possible as the basis for new legislation that supposedly respects the possibility condition and therefore does not treat the indigenous people as slaves. So the question is, what are they used to? What can they take, right? What legislation will not be tyrannical for them, violate the moral possibility condition, even if it would be for Spaniards? So as scholars of both Mexico and Peru have pointed out, these surveys are not simply reports of what's there before. They are imperial co-productions between Spanish officials and indigenous agents who are already practicing a kind of active subjection in the terms we looked at in the last lecture, in shaping their history in a way that could be digested and operationalized by their new governors. And it's been recently argued, a really great new book by Yana Yanakakis called Since Time Immemorial on Custom, that this translation of indigenous social and political history into a form of custom digestible to Europeans represents another technique of imperial control in the guise of respecting the ways of their new subjects. Right? It's possible according to custom in this ideology. So hence the hollowness of the appeal to Plutarch in Matienzo and also in Acosta, I would say. Getting to know the ways of the people is fundamentally compromised if those ways are not, in fact, their ways, but already warped into a new form that has no history except one of destruction, as Las Casas had said. So whose past and who will say what past it is that you are respecting and whose ways of the people? Now, interestingly, José de Acosta was acutely aware of the damage done by these kinds of false history or false past on the Spanish side. So he thought the institution of the encomienda was itself a kind of false past. It was a sort of shadow of Spanish nobility, deliberately designed to make Spaniards feel at home in the New World and therefore stay there. So Acosta was clear-sighted about the way in which the Spanish crown had used private citizens to conquer, extend, and maintain its empire. So the institution of the
encomium.

hacienda, the allocation of a certain number of Indians to Spanish, originally the conquistadores. That itself was a strategic manipulation of psychological possibility on the part of the crown. And Acosta doesn't think there's anything that can be done about this. It's entrenched. And he says, no estate of Spaniards who come out to the Indies also replicate Spanish ideas of gentility by refusing to do any manual labor themselves. And he can't see, as I said, any solution to this destructive transference of a Spanish past to Peru. It's happened. And he says, what remedy? I don't know. But effectively, he capitulates. Spanish colonizers have to be allowed to stay in their psychological comfort zone, even while he recognizes that this fatally compromises the prospects of setting just parameters of possibility in this new Republica. So instead, the burden of psychological stress has to fall on the indigenous. Now, Polo de Undegardo, to whom Acosta was close and he's very impressed by, was himself an encomendero. So Undegardo argued strenuously for keeping as much of the old Inca order as possible, especially the system of organized indigenous labor, the mita. So he said, changing it is going to destroy the Indians who are used to nothing else. So we don't have to legislate it out of existence. It's actually good for them to continue doing it because it's actually part of their past. This is who they are. And in many respects, Acosta followed suit. So one instance, so Acosta has a whole chapter on taxation in personal services, basically the perpetuation of a system of compulsory labor. Is this just? So one example is the Mita de Tambo. So the Tambo was a way station, and it's the practice of using, effectively, compulsory indigenous labor to carry packs over otherwise unpassable tracts. And Matienzo, Undegardo, and Acosta all agreed that outlawing the practice, which is what the crown had done, was not workable in Peru. So Acosta here, and this is the passage on the screen, he condemned the way that the original conquistadors had used the indigenous as literally as animals, pack animals, loading them up under intolerable, they chained them together and they killed them when they fell under the weight. And Acosta does condemn that. But he wanted to argue that the ameliorated version, as practiced by their successors, was not tyrannical. It's not impossible, either in the sense of physical cruelty or in the sense of psychologically repugnant for the indigenous people of the region. So you'll see towards the bottom of that, we cannot approve the over-delicate hesitation of some people who do not see that what someone is accustomed to is not actually only not unwelcome, but actually pleasant. And they think that the sensibilities and minds of all people should be measured by their own. So this is ethnographic difference in the service of a differential possibility condition on the indigenous and on the Spanish. But you can still argue that you're respecting the possibility condition, so it's not tyrannical. So this really shows the possibility condition in its worst form of mobilization, an asymmetric decision on possibility based on a flawed reconstruction of a culture and its past, in conditions where the non-elite indigenous cannot articulate their own understanding, and the elite indigenous are already practicing active subjection in creating something livable for themselves. So what Acosta and all these people don't acknowledge is that the meter has already changed. It's not what they're used to. The commercial colonial institution of the way station or the tambo is not the same as the Inca tampu. Matienzo and Acosta were happy to point out that change in one respect, the fact that the indigenous were paid something, a pittance, for their labor as they had not been in Inca times. So they say, well, you know, so it's not actually slavery because that they're paid. And they

made a comparison with porters in Europe. I mean, we load up porters for a price. I mean, what's impossible about that? The difference, of course, is that these people cannot refuse to do it. They can't set their own terms. They can't price their own time.

Now, Acosta did consider the argument that being forced to labour is itself slavery. So even if the work is tolerable, even if you're accustomed to it, what about the fact that forcing you to do it, the fact that you've got no choice, isn't that itself slavery? So that what it is about slavery is that you're physically forced to do something unwillingly, and that is the essential repugnance of the condition. And it's not taken away by the fact that it might be possible for you or it might be paid. It is in itself morally impossible. It's that forcing. And Acosta doesn't really have any answer to that. So he says this is a difficult question, and it's remarkable how many difficult questions Peru throws up for Acosta. But what he appeals to is the statue of Daniel from the dream in the book of Daniel. Again, I'm using the authorized version of here. So what he wants to argue is that if the indigenous don't do this labor, then the republic can't stand because someone's got to do it, and Spaniards aren't going to do it because it's drudge-like and sordid. And to justify this, he used this image of the statue. So this image's head was of fine gold, his breast and his arms of silver, his belly and his thighs of brass, his legs of iron, and here we get to it, his feet, part of iron and part of clay. So Acosta insisted that the Spaniards and the indigenous together make one commonwealth, one res publica. It's not two. But he focused on this difference between the iron and the clay in the feet. So the iron bit of the feet is the more lower class Spaniards. The clay is the indigenous. And therefore, it's not to be wondered at, he says, if sometimes the iron squeezes the clay a little. So it's not tyranny, but he's arguing that to keep this new republic, to get it going, psychological stress has to fall somewhere, and it's going to fall on the clay. Short of tyranny, he argues, but still a kind of pressure that they simply have to take. How long do they have to do that for? No one could say. So that crucial question for the political in the old world, like how long do I have to keep this up, could not be answered in the new. So it was only answered by figuring the Indians as children, who, as Acosta said, they have to be learned to be human and then to be Christian before they can have equal political status. And Ondegardo said the same thing. Their true liberty is to live as it is appropriate for them to live, as children, until time shows that they have the capacity to be treated in a different way. So as children, they have no possibility behind them, right? The possibility is all ahead of them. So they're kind of caught between a false political past, this mythical Inca order, which is already gone, and having no past at all. So by using the figure of the Indian as the child, Acosta and Ondegardo were effectively giving the new republic time to grow its own past on the back of pressure on the indigenous. So we would expect the birth of a new republic to be what I called at the start a time of impossibility, demanding a very high degree of virtue from its citizens. But there's scarcely any mention of virtue anywhere in this dismal third book of Acosta's treatise. And I think that's because there's no real political time at all. The Spanish are not being very virtuous because they're being allowed to stay in their comfort zone of a Spanish past at the cost of squeezing this indigenous clay. Acosta knows that that's not great. But the clay isn't figures as capable of virtue at all because they're like children who are not yet capable of either virtue or vice. So the only breath of virtue lies in the figure of this wise Plutarchan governor making life possible for them, supposedly, as they are in this undefined meaning.

0: in time of the new republic. And I think it's to Acosta's small credit that he did recognise, I think, how inadequate that was. Okay, I conclude now. So, briefly. So, how do we? What's interesting about this meditation, though, is that it's a new commonwealth. It's a new world. It's about the creation of possibility. How are we going to make things possible in a situation where it looks impossible from so many angles? So to sum up, I think this early modern meditation on possibility as a condition of law, in the terms that I've set out in this lecture, reveals a kind of complicated relationship between time, virtue, and the kind of material articulation of possibility in time, in terms of space, and also in terms of resources, thinking about this noble with his palazzo in town, time in town. So I think thinking about possibility, thinking about what's possible and what is not, implicates a decision on time. What kind of time do we live in? But I think the parallel of that is also that we have to decide on what is virtue and what is not. So it's not just a question of what's possible, but it's a question of what is the virtue that we might need to meet times that are more difficult. So I think that time of plague in Europe and this colonial devastation in Peru show how difficult any kind of democratic agreement is in situations of pronounced social division, where people have very different pasts, very different material and spatial conditions of life, and very different understandings of virtue. So decisions taken asymmetrically by this wise legislator, failing to acknowledge the subjective element of possibility. It's not, you know, someone can't tell you what's morally possible for you. Failing to recognize the subject's eye viewpoint, make life effectively impossible for subjects. But conversely, a democratic agreement on subjects, on a shared possibility, and the shared virtue to go through with a kind of heightened version of that, looks equally intractable if we have this kind of pronounced social difference. And there isn't any escape in the condition in the creation of false pasts, either by a ruler or by the people, familiar though that strategy is as a technique of management. It only leads to a hypocrisy in the present that blocks any passable channel between the possibility that's behind us and the possibility that lies ahead. So what would it be like to take a democratic decision on possibility? So I'll just briefly come back to Soto. I know I'm making him into a bit of a hero, and I worry about that. But I still think this is great. So we don't have, as I say, any examples of democratic deliberation on possibility in the early modern period. But here is Domingo de Soto's deliberation in the cause of the poor. And I think this is a remarkable work of what we might call allyship with the very poor, that is, with beggars. So the context is the Spanish are enacting a new poor law of the kind that they're doing in Northern Europe, which would contain the poor in hospitals, not allow them to travel, give them sort of rations and set them to work, that kind of poor law. And Soto is arguing for the impossibility, the moral impossibility of that kind of poor law. And one of his arguments is the impossibility in Spain of instituting that kind of poor law reform. So public upkeep of the poor is impossible in Spain. And he makes it clear that we're talking about the morally possible. So as he says, the strength of this argument is increased by the character and condition of the Spaniards. Compared to other people, the Spaniards are more easily persuaded by hearing a personal plea and seeing the misery of the beggars than being coerced by law. Citizens are as horrified at the idea of having to register for the sake of almsgiving as they are at the thought of having to pay taxes. I mean, the Spanish are not very, I think his, he says they're not very politicky. And I think the translation of that is civic-minded. They're not very political in that sense, unlike in Flanders. So they're never going to actually contribute to this public upkeep because of the way that he thinks it might work somewhere else, but not in Spain. So the result of this is that Soto argues that a poor law of a Flanders type, Northern European type, is morally impossible in Spain, and as a result, the crown cannot legislate it because it defies the possibility condition. He argues that beggars must have the right to access private charity by being allowed to beg freely on the streets. They must be able to travel in an unlimited way to do so, including across borders. And here is that spatiality of possibility that I mentioned earlier. I think Soto is clear, and I think it's as true then as it is now, that a true democracy of possibility can't be contained within the borders of one political place. It must cross those borders. So I will cease there. But this kind of allyship, this sympathetic entering into the texture of life and into the conditions of the possibility of the poor, enables Soto to make an argument in justice for them being able to continue with this way of life in the meantime, in this time of the Spanish monarchy, in which public upkeep, so that's decent food, decent clothing, all at public expense, isn't available. So that really would be a revolution, he suggests. Thank you.
1: Let me start by saying, and Chris talked about this, how sad I am not to be in the room with you. I've been excited about my participation in the Tanner Lectures ever since I got the invitation, not just the event itself, but also meeting Professors Brett and Lane. I should explain, and Chris already did this in part, that the two lectures you've heard tonight and yesterday, in a real way, explain my absence. It was perfectly practicable for me to come, but it became increasingly impossible for me to be with you. I'd begun scrubbing my phone and email of messages that would get me into trouble at the border, but I'd begun to realize that I would have, as is now advised, to take a burner phone and leave my laptop behind. I thought that would in itself be suspicious because I was first going to Columbia Law to give a talk with the title The War Against Law. So I became increasingly apprehensive about what might happen to me at the border. But just as concerning for me was the increasing sense of the moral impossibility of coming. I felt morally compromised by the process of deleting my emails and messages, including hundreds of emails to do with a workshop I'm co-organizing in May, as well as WhatsApp group chats with friends and family. And I find the sense of moral impossibility both deeply interesting and most puzzling. I think it's standard advice now to academic visitors to China to take a burner phone and no laptop. And I don't think I'd feel morally compromised in the same way if I were contemplating such a visit. There seems, that is, to be a great deal of contingency in what's morally possible, because moral possibility depends not only on time and place, but also to a large extent on subjective position, as Professor Brett tells us at the end of lecture one. So Professor Brett says that when a subject protests the impossibility of a law, they are not protesting that it's not practicable for them. They're saying it's not possible for them, that it drives them into a corner from which they can see no way out, or at least that it's too hard in the sense that it involves too great a sacrifice. And I'll try to say something more about this puzzle tomorrow, about the structure of what I think of as the moral corner of which Professor Brett speaks. For the moment, note that the situation I was contemplating at the US border might seem very different from the situation Professor Brett contemplates in the lectures. That is, the situation of a person subject to a law which they could in fact obey, but they find it morally too compromising to do so. For as a non-citizen at the US border, I'm rightless, at the mercy of the discretion of a border control agent. I'm in what I call a prerogative.

of space, a space of no law. Such a space is, and I'll suggest this tomorrow, akin to the situation of an enslaved person. And Professor Brett tells us that moral possibility is a condition of the law that governs a citizen, as opposed to the commands of a master over a slave. I think that's a very interesting observation. I also want to mention that I was somewhat daunted by the invitation. Professor Brett, as you know, is a leading scholar of late medieval and early modern and political thought. I'm a legal theorist and a public lawyer, for the most part firmly stuck in debates in philosophy of law in the 20th century. My focus is on problems that arise when the rule of law is under stress, an interest that began, as Chris told you, with my education in law and politics in apartheid South Africa. And actually, I thought that the observations tonight about Peru reminded me rather a lot about growing up in apartheid South Africa. And my only claim to competence in early modern thought comes from a long engagement with Thomas Hobbes's political and legal theory. But even that engagement is not historical, but presentist in a way that historians of thought often decry. For I've been primarily interested in the contribution I claim Hobbes can make to current debates, in particular to why we should take seriously a legal theorist who is for the most part marginalized by both political and legal philosophers, namely Lon Fuller. So I was hugely relieved when I started reading Lecture 1 to find when I got to the second section the title, The Possibility Condition and the Modern Rule of Law, Lon Fuller's version. For I've been convinced since I was a student trying to understand the apartheid legal order that Fuller's theory of the rule of law is the best on offer when one wants to explain the distinction that Professor Brett attributes to Aquinas, that the rule of law is more about the conditions of law, without which law is not properly law, than it is about what Aquinas had initially thought of as the qualities of law. And that sense of relief was reinforced when, towards the end of Lecture 1, she explains that her conception of citizens' rights are primarily rights against the law, and she refers to Hobbes at this point. Yesterday, when Jay Wallace introduced Professor Brett, he read to us some striking lines, which I want to quote again, in part because there's an intriguing relationship between them and something Judith Sklar once said, and I was talking about Judith Sklar in the seminar that Chris mentioned this morning. My slides are still not cooperating. Let me see if that will do it. Oh, yeah, got it. Okay, so here is a quotation from Between History, Politics, and Law. What is distinctive to the history of political thought as a form of history is that the way in which it writes a borderline between past and present, as all history must, involves a second borderline between history and philosophy. The Janus face of history of political thought specifically is that the representation of a past way of thinking is at the same time an act of political thinking in the present. And Judith Sklar says, in the faces of injustice, I do not know why a curious division of labor prevails, why philosophy ignores iniquity, while history and fiction deal with little else. Political theory, which lives in the territory between history and ethics, seems ideally suited to do something about this. And I think there's quite a lot of commonality between those two quotations. Now, our brief today is not Lecture 1, but Lecture 2, in which Professor Brett moves from setting up the problematic of the possibility condition to exploring the interface between law and politics that the problematic brings to light by thinking about possibility in terms of time. However, for me to make that same move, to comment on how the interface between law and politics unfolds in the dimension of time, I need to sketch a disagreement with Professor Brett about how best to understand Fuller, one which begins in Lecture 1 but continues into Lecture 2. And I should say that, and I think this is a virtue of the lectures, not a vice, that I find it quite difficult to disentangle the two lectures. But today I'm going to start with philosophy of law, and I hope this sketch will help to understand why Professor Brett, in drawing our attention to the possibility condition, has made a most important contribution to philosophy of law, understood as a branch of political philosophy in the sense of the philosophy of the modern legal state. Right, so we have already heard from Professor Brett about Lon Fuller and what she calls his celebrated discussion of the principles of legality. And we have these principles on the slide, like running through from generality, promulgation, through to congruence between official action and declared rule.
And Fuller claims in his book, The Morality of Law, that if we put all of this in place, we'll get something which he calls variously an inner morality of law, a bond of reciprocity. And he also says at a late point in the book that every departure from the principles of the law's inner morality is an affront to man's dignity as a responsible agent. Professor Brett, as I understand her, suggests that this account is rightly celebrated, but I think she supposes for the wrong reason. Fuller, in her view, is rare among 20th century legal theorists in his attention to the version of the possibility condition she sketches, that the law somehow fails as law if it makes it morally difficult or even if impossible for subjects to obey. And she finds that in the scholarship on Fuller, the language of possibility tends to disappear in translation because the language of power and possibility is frequently replaced by practicability. And I think she supposes that Fuller is partly responsible for this loss because he deliberately moves away from the kind of substantive natural law found in Aquinas to an understanding in which the inner morality of law is entirely procedural. For Aquinas, she says, the possibility condition mediates the demands of a substantive natural law through the essentially political requirements of governing a population. Fuller, in contrast, is too focused on the legislator's perspective because in his list of legislative failures, he distinguishes between the need for the legislator to avoid self-contradictory laws and the need to avoid laws that are beyond people's power to obey. That focus both excludes a key element of the early modern understanding of the possibility condition, what she calls evocatively the subject's eye viewpoint, and neglects the sociological perspective. Now, here's an extract from the passage on which Professor Brett bases his criticism of Fuller, where he says, from the standpoint of the lawmaker, there is an essential difference. From the standpoint of the lawmaker, there's an essential difference between the precautions he must take to keep his enactments consistent with one another and those he must take to be sure that the requirements of the law lie within the powers of those subject to them. Essential differences of this sort would be obscured by any attempt to telescope everything under the head of impossibility of obedience. However, a principal aim of Professor Brett's Lecture 1 is to draw attention to, as she puts it in Lecture 2, the fact that considerations of possibility open a gap between the law as legislated and the law as obeyed. And she suggests further that this gap, wider than Fuller conceived, is closed either through casuistry or, more relevantly for our concerns in these lectures, through politics. Her exploration of the interface between law and politics is through thinking about possibility in terms of time. And I want to suggest that Fuller has more to offer, not only on the subject's perspective, but also on how something like casuistry, which I take to be quite similar to the common law method, can help to close the gap between a law enacted at time one, in compliance with the first seven of the eight principles of legality, and the application of the law at time two to a subject in compliance with the eighth principle of congruence. Moreover, I think the way that Fuller suggested it is appropriate to attempt to close the gap helps to make it morally possible for the subject to obey the law. But I don't want to suggest that Professor Brett's concern about Fuller is wrong-headed. For nowhere in the chapter on which she focuses the morality that makes law possible does Fuller explain how compliance with the desiderata that she calls procedural and others formal, maintains the possibility condition by somehow ruling out substantively unjust laws. And here it's worth remarking on a tension in my comments between my claim earlier that Fuller is generally marginalized in philosophy of law and Professor Brett's claim that his account of the inner morality of law is celebrated. For the received view in philosophy of law and in much of political philosophy is that compliance with Fuller's desiderata does not impart any moral quality to law, but merely makes the law more effective in implementing whatever aims the powerful wish to achieve. As H.L.A. Hart, one of the foremost exponents of legal positivism, remarked, even if such desiderata are necessary features of law, compliance with them is unfortunately compatible with very great iniquity. And I think the explanation for this missing explanation in Fuller is twofold. The explanation of why, as Professor Brett puts it, he proceduralizes Aquinas' substantive natural law.
Fuller did want to proceduralize substantive natural law,

as found in the Catholic natural law tradition. At the very end of his book, he remarks that while Aquinas stands for many as a kind of symbol of all that is dogmatic and theological in the tradition of natural law, he in some measure recognized and dealt with all of the eight principles of legality. But Fuller wished to extract the account of legality from Catholic theology to show how, once extracted, that account can be put to work in explaining the authority of the modern legal state, a state which is secular in that there is more or less strict separation between itself and any church or religion. And that goal becomes clear in the last chapter of his book, The Substantive Aims of Law. There, Fuller talks about the neutrality of... The neutrality of the law's internal morality towards substantive aims, and in a later section, the view of man implicit in legal morality. And he says that while legal morality can be said to be neutral over a wide range of ethical issues, it cannot be neutral in its view of man himself. He also claims that every departure from the principles of law's inner morality is an affront to man's dignity as a responsible agent. So there we have his first reason for proceduralization. And now let me get to the slide I had up a moment ago, which is second reason for proceduralization. And that is, in extracting this account, Fuller wanted to show that the reaction of legal positivism to a natural law tradition that made law the instrument of Catholic theology was too extreme. For legal positivists supposed that the antidote to a legal theory that identified authentic law with compliance with the principles of one religion and understood state law as the instrument of the principles is to develop a value-neutral concept of law in which law can have any content. And his fable of King Rex and Rex's failures to make law is intended to show that more has to be added to the positivist account as law as enacted or posited in accordance with the procedures accepted in a society as appropriate for making law. But if all that Fuller added, as Professor Brett seems to suggest, is more procedural principles, it is no surprise that, as she says, the language of possibility tends to disappear in translation because the language of power and possibility is frequently replaced by practicability. Fuller has two epigraphs to the chapter on which Professor Brett focuses, The Morality That Makes Law Possible, that help to explain how he thought that attempts to close the gap should be made. The first, which Professor Brett cites, deals with the possibility condition, and you have that towards the top of the slide. The second, I think, deals with the problem of the gap. So this is a quote from Lilburn, where Lilburn says, "It is desired that our learned lawyers would answer these ensuing queries, whether ever the Commonwealth, when they chose the Parliament, gave them a lawless, unlimited power, and at their pleasure to walk contrary to their own laws and ordinances before they have repealed them." And I think for Fuller, taking this quotation from Lilburn as his inspiration, the attempts to close what Professor Brett calls the gap are made over time through officials manifesting their fidelity to the rule of law by ensuring, as the eighth principle of legality directs, that's a principle of congruence, that there is congruence between official action and declared rule. And here I think we get the mediation that she talks about in regard to Aquinas. Fuller said of this principle that it was the most complex because both congruence could be destroyed or impaired in various ways, and because the procedural devices designed to maintain it take of necessity a variety of forms. And he said that the most subtle element in the task of maintaining congruence was interpretation. Legality, he claimed, requires that judges and other officials apply statutory law, not according to their fancy or with crabbed literalness, but in accordance with principles of interpretation that are appropriate to their position in the whole legal order. Issues submitted to the adjudicators, he said, tend to be converted into a claim of right or an accusation of guilt. This conversion is affected by the institutional framework within which both the litigant and the adjudicator function. Reasoned argument requires the person to present it as more than a naked demand, as a claim of right, that is, as supported by a principle. And I think what we see here emerging out of Fuller is a whole institutional perspective that was perhaps lacking to the people like Aquinas, and that allows for the mediation between the law.

0: or giver, and those at, on the receiving end of law, that I think is important in closing the gap when it comes to the possibility condition. So here I think we can see emerging the subject's perspective. As Professor Lane put it yesterday, in also drawing attention to the importance of the congruence principle, what we see here is that citizens exercising agency on behalf of the laws, indeed exercising agency to enforce the laws. And what I have here, and I inflicted this slide on Chris Kutz's class earlier today, and I'll close with this slide because I've taken a lot of time, is my picture of Fuller's understanding of what I call the rule of law state. And what we have around the space of the rule of law state is a thick line, which is the line of legality. Everything that happens within the state has to be according to law. We have the sovereign, or the ultimate lawmaker in a society, who enacts law by abiding by the formal principles that Fuller sets out in that chapter. Those laws appear on something like a notice board in the town square. For those of you who know philosophy of law, this would amount to Hart's rule of recognition. People know what's law and what's not by seeing what appears on the notice board. But then that law has to be applied to the subjects. We have officials who apply the law, judges who interpret the law. They do so in accordance with procedural principles. And so we get this complex process of mediation from time one, when the sovereign enacts a law, to time two, when the law is finally applied to subjects. And it's through that complex dynamic that I think Fuller supposes that something like morality arises, perhaps moral possibility, and a bond of reciprocity is formed between sovereign and subject. And I think that does mark a distinct difference between Fuller and perhaps the medieval sorts on whom Professor Brett in part focuses, and I'll say more tomorrow, but I think that's the point at which I will close today. Thank you very much.
1: Okay, so first let me thank David really warmly for these fantastic comments. It's such a privilege for me, who am not a scholar of the law and legal theory, to have this kind of engagement with what is very much my first encounter with this way of thinking. So I am really here to learn and entirely grateful. I think it's absolutely right, but I suppose I was trying to counterpoint Fuller and this early modern discussion, partly because this early modern condition can seem very alien, possibility as a condition of law. And I was really, I came to Fuller basically because I was interested in modern discussions of the sociology of law. But then when I read it, I thought, good heavens, possibility is really important to the way that he is setting this up. But it's not possibility in exactly the same way that my scholastics are thinking about it. So I thought that he was his historical sensibility, as I said in my first lecture, was astonishing. You know, I didn't realize that he had that kind of, and I need to understand a little bit more about where he's coming from on that. So, on the point of the contrast, I think it's absolutely wonderful what you say about, this is the difference between the modern state and the times in which, that there is this mediation between sovereign and subject through a kind of institutional context. And they are much more interested in that direct relationship between the sovereign and the subject. And I think that, what's quite interesting about, just coming to today's lectures, is that someone like Matienzo, who is a lawyer, is quite interested Someone groaned really at the outside. So, is interested in law and the judicial and the judiciary as a form of a form of legal activity that does not reduce to the sovereign's law. They might be using it very asymmetrically, but they are aware of that status. In the more sort of classic theoretical, you know, it is much more about the relationship between citizen and sovereign, and the law is a precipitate of sovereignty. But I was struck on your final diagram that the reciprocity is between the crown and the citizens, and then the arrows go down to the judiciary, and then so there aren't really any direct arrows between the citizenry and the or maybe I'm missing your point. So I mean, the subject's eye viewpoint on the judiciary and on that sort of mediation and on the police who fall into that intermediary zone, I mean, those two could be seen as top-down and non-reciprocal relations. I don't have your diagram on the screen. But anyway, I absolutely take your point about that mediating point, and I really need to think a lot more about that. With Fuller, part of what I'm doing in these lectures, I mean, that there is a sort of cliche of what natural law thinking is. And if you look at the late scholastics, it doesn't really look like that at all. I actually think if you look at Aquinas, it doesn't really look like that at all. And the line between the substantive and the procedural is not what it might appear. I think I didn't want to suggest that Fuller was going entirely in the direction of the procedural. I think what I wanted to say about both his principle above non-contradiction and his particularly possibility, that's the one that I was focused on, is that they keep breaking the boundaries of the inner morality of law. These are spaces where it hits up against the external morality of it. So these seem to be conditions, both of them in Fuller, that can't be contained within the law, but do impact what's outside it. And so they seem to me to imply a substantive position, and as I said, a kind of thicker ethic. I'm not sure that if you go down the road of the possibility condition, law can be so neutral with regard to a variety of ethical positions, so long as they essentially respect this idea of the dignity or responsible agent. I mean, possibility to me implicates a subject of law that's thicker than that. I was reminded of Selah Ben Habib's notion of a situated self, which I think, and in that respect, a position that the subject of law is a responsible agent, a person with dignity, actually in itself can occlude or oppress subjectivity from the subject's eye viewpoint. So, so I guess that was my one reflection on that, but I will leave it there because I think I have a great deal more to think about, and I'm really grateful for your comments on that.
2: Thanks. I guess I just wanted to invite you to say more about a kind of an intriguing comment that you made both early today and also I think a couple of times yesterday, which is that you know, you see a kind of democratic promise in the idea of the possibility condition, sort of a popular responsiveness or accountability that kind of comes through with it. I can sort of see how one might think that way if one has an early modern sort of monarch or, you know, non-democratic sovereign in one's mind. But I guess I'm wondering if you have a democratic legislature that's making the law, does permitting people to disobey laws that they find morally impossible actually promote democracy? I mean, one might expect that the democratic

0: democracy better than like a democracy of subjection as simultaneously existing with a democracy of sovereignty. Because unless, you know, again, unless we go to an absolutely direct democracy, which we're, you know, the people as the people is legislating the law the whole time, there is that gap. And most of the time you're just on the receiving end. I mean, my relation to the law in terms of consent is that I elect the government every 5 years, and I probably don't, you know, the party that I vote for either does or doesn't get in. And even if it does get in, as in the present case, it doesn't necessarily say what it's going to do, you know, do what it's going to say. So I really feel that this is pretty remote. My democratic sovereignty is my participation in democratic sovereignty is, you know, quite remote. But I think that's the point that David is making about the institution, the fact that a modern state has this institutional apparatus, which is absolutely key to mediating that relationship. And I think that's a really important point that he made there and critical to thinking about possibility in a democracy.
1: It's on. Okay, great. So first, thank you for these two extremely stimulating and interesting lectures. I really enjoyed it. So my question is about the ratcheting up of the possibility condition in times of emergency, and in particular, whether the scholastic and early modern thinkers that you've been discussing in these two lectures recognized any upper limit on the demands that the state can make on its citizens in even the most dire of circumstances. So I want to illustrate the question with two brief moments from recent history. So the first took place during the Fukushima nuclear disaster that followed the 2010 earthquake in Japan, right? As many of us will remember, right, the tsunami knocked out the cooling systems of the reactor. The reactor was at risk of melting down. This would have caused an incalculable disaster. So initially, the Japanese government resorted to professional soldiers in managing the crisis. So, for example, they had, you know, pilots of the Japanese army fly over the reactor, dropping water on the reactor to prevent it from overheating. And this did expose them to elevated doses of radiation, but it was deemed that this is a risk that is acceptable to require of a soldier in times of crisis. After all, they're someone who's signed up to, you know, face unusual dangers in defense of the public. But then the situation deteriorated and radiation levels began to spike to such a level that radiation poisoning was deemed, you know, a very likely result of continuing to fight the crisis. And at that point, the Japanese government decided that this went beyond what could be asked even of enlisted professional soldiers. And so a call went out for volunteers, right, who would volunteer to heroically stay behind and kind of supererogatorily do what could no longer be required, even of professional soldiers in this situation, the famous Fukushima 50. And it's them who eventually brought the situation under control. Second anecdote, very briefly, this happened during World War II, right? At one point during the war, the Royal Air Force was losing so many air crews over Germany to German anti-aircraft fire that a pilot's chances of making it through the 30 missions that they were required to fly, it was less than 1 in 4. And so some bureaucrat at Bomber Command came up with a scheme that might have reduced casualties. So he said, if we could, by lot, randomly select some of these pilots and send them on one-way suicide missions over Germany, well, they wouldn't need any fuel for the return trip, and they could carry so many more bombs that many fewer missions would have to be flown. And in this way, all pilots, you know, likelihood of making it through the war would have gone up. However, those chosen by this scheme would have been sent to their certain death. And this scheme was rejected as morally not acceptable. And again, the thought was, you know, we can expect, you know, our soldiers to confront great and unusual danger, but there are limits. You know, you cannot expect a soldier to go to his certain death. This was deemed in the terminology of your lecture not morally possible for most soldiers. It's supererogatory and a heroic sacrifice, but not something that could be expected. So my question is, did the early modern and scholastic thinkers that you are discussing make a similar distinction between, you know, what is merely risky and onerous and can be expected in emergency.

0: emergency circumstances. And then, you know, the very highest sacrifice being expected to, you know, go to uncertain death in defense of the Commonwealth? Or did they recognize no such distinction and there was no upper limit?
1: Thank you. Is this still, yeah, it is still on. Yeah, thank you very much. Well, that is a question that they themselves sort of puzzle about. So it's, I mean, it's axiomatic for these people, for these Counter-Reformation Catholics, that it can't be supererogatory, right? Because anything that falls, the preservation of the Commonwealth is under natural law, and natural law does not demand supererogatory virtue. It could demand a very high level of it. And so I think that they do think that in the final analysis, exposure to certain death is something that the Commonwealth can command. So, for example, I mean, the classic situation of really tight is siege. So you might have to order up all citizens on the walls, and just they would just have to face what was thrown at them. And I think the Commonwealth thinks that at the limit, you can do that. But we really have to be right at the limit. And they're very worried, at least some of them are, worried about an attitude that gets to the limit too soon. And it's very interesting that they parallel this with military ethos. So they say the Commonwealth should not be prodigal of the blood of its citizens. I mean, you if you have to spend it, you have to, but you know, do you really have to? And I think they think that most of the time that you don't. And they think that the same thing applies to military commanders. They say the same thing. They should not throw their soldiers at dangers. It's and so the original formulation of the possibility condition, it's got this quite transparent relationship where a subject can understand, you know what, we are at that point. My life is actually necessary. And I think, but, so what's very interesting is that they're beginning to think increasingly in terms of risk rather than danger. And risk is less transparent, and this is a problem for modern democracies and for thinking about, and they're also aware that the technology of war is changing. So gunpowder changes, and so the use of explosive devices changes the sort of situation about necessary proximity, because you know, there could be risks, you know, because the spatial extent of it is just so. So I think it's very interesting to see them grapple with this question. And so there's a very influential Baroque scholar. So we're talking about 1650s here. Juan de Caramuel, he's really well known for probabilism and laxism. That's far too, yeah, it's not what he's. He is a probabilist, but there's a very, very sophisticated, understanding of it. So he discusses plague. And he makes a distinction, and he thinks he's being original, and I think he is in explicitly theorizing this. There's a distinction between a law that prevents, designed to prevent bad things from happening, and a law that's designed to prevent the risk of bad things from happening. And so he thinks the laws containing contagion in times of plague are laws that are to do with risk. And he thinks that laws to do with risk do not cease in the particular case. That room for that casuistry of exception doesn't exist because the risk is generalized. And so this way of thinking in terms of risk actually changes the relationship and that transparency of the relationship between the subject and the state on which the original formulation of the possibility condition applies. And I think that's a problem that we're sort of dealing with today. So then Caramuel then moves that over to military discipline, and he says, well, you know, sure, the general shouldn't be prodigal of the blood of his soldiers, but there's a question about security here, and for maintaining overall security, you can effectively do that. And he mentions watches, and he says there's a kind of watch or patrol in Spanish called Sentinela Perdida, because it's lost. You're very unlikely not to come back. But he thinks that's okay, because it's for the security of the whole. So so I think these questions of security and the security state and states of security alter that relationship. It's very interesting to me that that in the two examples, it was still articulated in terms of sacrifice. I think maybe what I would want to say there is that a language of sacrifice and the sense that this is a sacrifice from the subject's eye viewpoint, this is a real sacrifice, is inflecting the way in which they're thinking about. And I would think that that was an example of kind of reciprocity and them sort of calling for, well, you know, who is going to sign up for it? Because things are more possible for you if you've signed up for it than if you haven't. That's a bit of a roundabout answer, but I think that they are worried about this, and we, as I say, we can kind of detect an evolution in their thought on that.
2: Thank you, Professor Brett, for these very stimulating lectures. My question, and forgive me if it's overly broad, the lectures brought to mind the question for me of foundations, or what would ground possibility within a democratic context. It seems clear to me that within debates around theological doctrine of supererogation, how a possibility condition within the law would still be grounded in some way. But I was thinking about more recent democratic theorists who have talked about democracy as being somehow indeterminate or characterized by some kind of void within, anyway. This is something that some theorists have spoken about. So outside of a theological context, within a democratic context, what would ground or provide a foundation for a possibility of law in this sense? Would it just be a theory of freedom on some kind of democratic account or something else? Thank you.
1: Okay, yes. So I'm not familiar with the theorists that you're contrasting with. But yeah, I mean, this goes back to Professor Stiltz's question. And so how are we going to think about democracy and what is that? And I think that as it's clear, I am still, you know, there are many iterations of democracy in order. And there's a question that I'm not addressing in these lectures and that I am still working on about what iteration of democracy possibility thinking might fit into. And it depends what we think democracy is about. Is it, and what's the foundational value, if there is one? Because I quite agree with you. If you saw democracy, perhaps this is what you're hinting at. As I mean, I think possibility, because at least the way that I'm constructing it, and with its importance of the subject's eye viewpoint, is going towards a thesis that this is not something. Whatever's foundational cannot be objectively articulated in any particular way, and therefore it must be, I mean, maybe this is going towards a model of deliberative democracy where, you know, it must be, there must be articulated, and there must be a kind of forum for subjects to articulate that. I think that it's going to be very, very hard for them to agree, but I mean, I think all democratic theory understands that. So I'm now losing the thread of what I was saying. Freedom. Interesting. I am still thinking about this. What is the relationship between possibility and freedom? And does it help to think of freedom in terms of possibility? I think my instinct is to say that yes, it does. And again, because I'm interested in this very textured and situated subject's eye viewpoint. I mean, freedom is great, presumably. But most people, I think moral possibility is closer to what most people are meaning by freedom. In the concrete contours of their life, and as what I would call, yes, with Ben Habib, situated selves, than any kind of foundational concept of freedom that could be defined by, let's say, me as a theorist. So that sort of irreducible subjectivity of possibility and space for that sense of possibility to breathe and be articulated.

0: seems to me to fold into, I don't want to say that it replaced the language of freedom, because if you take the language of freedom out of democracy, what do you have? But I think it's a sense that's very close to an experience of freedom and what people would think that it would mean to be free, that you are not forced into the morally impossible or to the repugnant, that the conditions of your life allowed you to held that balance between your embeddedness in social norms and in your past and that opening to the future. Perfect freedom is not going to exist, but if we think about it as that kind of opening, that sort of poisedness, then... But I would say that it's not a thing that can be a foundational value, that it would have to be always a work in process and always, because we are always moving through time and our relationship to that kind of temporal opening to the past and opening to the future is always moving. So, yeah, I think this is probably anti-foundational in a modern iteration of it. Obviously, in these scholastics, there is a baseline natural law. But as I say, that baseline can be quite a way away. And this is what my worry about some caricatures of what natural law theory involves. It suggests that the moral baseline has to be really, really close. And it's really substantive. And, you know, this is... But a lot of natural law theory historically doesn't operate like that at all. And it is more amenable to thinking in modern terms than it's sometimes made out to be.
1: Thank you very much for that. Let me thank Professor Brett, Professor Dyson-Hass.

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All right, good to see you folks. Thanks for coming out. We understand that it's now we're on the downhill side of the quarter. Is that right? Depends how you count. Is week six? This is the day. So hold your breath. In just 30 more seconds, you'll be on the downhill side of the quarter. But no, we know it's a long haul. We know there's a lot being asked of you school-wise, but also just to say it out loud one more time, we all appreciate that this is a really hard time for pretty much everybody, regardless of your political position. We all know that scary times, hard times, and to carve out time by whatever motivations to be here, we really do appreciate that. We're here to learn together. The topic we'll deal with tonight, reparations, is a theme that couldn't be more timely. And it's a theme that we at the CAP Center have been grappling with for some time, and we're getting ever more coordinated in our efforts to talk about it. We do lots of work on repatriation, the return of human remains and objects to Native communities, which is a very concrete form of reparations. And we're trying to begin to think creatively about what would it mean to extend from that kind of work to other forms of reparation, and to have a guide like Grace Cowell with us to help us think about the contours of these issues is a real gift. And again, very, very timely. So we're deeply appreciative. We'll have a formal introduction in just a moment. I'm Greg Johnson. I'm a professor of religious studies here, and I'm director of the Walter H. Kapp Center for the Study of Ethics, Religion, and Public Life, and we're the sponsors tonight. And I want to thank Leilani Calkins in the back, our student helper, and she's about to graduate too. Give her a round of applause. She's been helping us out for a couple years, and so thank you, Leilani. And Dr. Dusty Hosley, the associate director of this center, coordinates so much of what we do, and he really took lead on tonight's event. So thank you. Round of applause for Dr. Hosley. Thanks, Dusty. We have a few events coming up that I want to draw your attention to. Next Tuesday evening, at the IV Theater at 5 p.m., we're doing a film screening and a discussion with two Hawaiian activists, a mother and daughter team, talking about protecting sacred places in Hawaii, and in particular talking about Mauna Kea and the 30-meter telescope conflict that is

0: comes quite home to this university insofar as Chancellor Yang is the chairman of the board of that telescope project. He's not necessarily the bad guy in all of this, but our institution is directly implicated in a major potential taking of Native Hawaiian sacred land that has activated that community in all kinds of ways, chiefly in spiritual and religious ways. And this mother-daughter team, next Tuesday, it's a film screening about their efforts and a discussion with them. They're amazing. The mother is a kumu hula, a hula teacher. They're chanters. It'll be a great experience. So come out if you can. And again, it's really on the theme of reparations in some sense. The mountain on which this telescope might be built has been damaged. And the question is, how might it be restored? That's a form of reparations and protections. So next Tuesday, 5 p.m., IV Theater. You can find more info on our website. The following week, another theme, another talk that is related, and this is on the sanctuary movement, the history of the sanctuary movement in the United States by a young, brilliant scholar, Lloyd Barba. And he'll talk about that movement. That is May 8th, 5 p.m. in the Wallace Annenberg Conference Room, and that's in the Social Sciences and Media Building just over there, okay? So look out for those events. Please come if you can. Then a land acknowledgement. You're probably aware, the students here, I'm sure, are aware that we're on Chumash land. Chumash peoples are alive and well. They're all around us in communities within Santa Barbara and around the county and beyond. They never ceded this land. They regard it as their homeland to this day. And that relationship with the university hasn't always been honored. In fact, it's been dishonored in many ways. I'd like to think we're turning the corner and doing better, but it behooves us all to keep pressure on our own administration to make good on the steps that we have taken to recognize Chumash people and to welcome them into this space to support their children and our university and so forth. So that's by way of my land acknowledgement. With that, please welcome up Dr. Dusty Hosley, who will introduce our special guest for the evening.
1: Thank you. And we are so grateful that you are here. And it's my honor and truly a privilege to introduce Dr. Grace Gao. This lecture tonight, Righting Wrongs When Sorry Isn't Enough, Constructing an Asian American Theology of Reparations, is part of a series of talks that we are hosting at the CAP Center on reparations and repair across a number of different contexts, communities, time periods, and geographies. The CAP Center is also grateful to our co-sponsors for this evening's lecture, the Departments of Religious Studies and Asian American Studies here at UC Santa Barbara, and we're proud to present this event with them. Grace Gao is Professor of Ethics and the inaugural Roy I. Sano and Kathleen A. Thomas Sano, Professor in Pacific and Asian American Theology at the Claremont School of Theology, where she is also the founding co-director of the Center for Sexuality, Gender, and Religion. She is the author of Grounding Human Rights in a Pluralist World and My Body, Their Baby, A Progressive Christian Vision for Surrogacy, and co-editor of two books, Asian American Christian Ethics and Encountering the Sacred, Feminist Reflections on Women's Lives. She's authored many articles and book chapters and has provided commentary for CNN, MSNBC, NPR, and elsewhere. Professor Gao serves on the board of directors for the Asian Pacific American Religions Research Initiative and the Pacific Asian and North American Asian Women in Theology and Ministry, and previously served on the board of directors for the Society of Christian Ethics. She's also won several awards for excellence in teaching. Without further ado, it is my great honor to introduce Dr. Grace Gao.
2: Since the waning decades of the 20th century, U.S. and other Western states have arguably entered into an age of apology. In this era, victims of historic injustices have been demanding, and in some cases receiving, symbolic and material forms of redress. Scholars have been tracking and critically assessing attempts to make amends by heads of state, legislative bodies, religious communities, schools, and corporations.

Futurist activism in the present thus connect past misdeeds and oppressive systems to current realities and polities. They raise intergenerational justice questions about standing and responsibility. Is it right to press national or other bodies to apologize for the sins of their predecessors? Is it also fair to expect them to pay for the reparations? While we could approach these questions in myriad ways, I will do so tonight from the frameworks of human rights, Christian ethics and theology, and Asian American studies. Methodologically, I'll proceed as follows. In my first section, I'll provide snapshots of four case studies emerging from AAPI communities and experiences to set the context. In the second, I'll clarify the meaning and forms of reparations before identifying the human rights standards and theological commitments that will further guide my reflections. In my final section, I'll propose a non-exhaustive list of five theoethical principles. To be sure, as a Christian ethicist, I'll eventually need to address the role that forgiveness plays in the work of repair, but that question must remain for another time. And in fact, one of the main reasons why I'm not talking about forgiveness is that tends to be the first thing people say for Christians, forgive, as opposed to pursue justice. So I'm just gonna completely bracket that question. All right, so now let's turn to these cases. You'll soon see how my fourth case differs notably from the three others because Asian Americans stood on the giving, not receiving, end of redress. All right, so first case study. This is Chinese Americans and the exclusion era. The Chinese Exclusion Act of 1882 was the first law in the US to bar immigration and naturalization for a single group of people due to their race or ethnicity. It lasted until its repeal in 1943 after China joined the Allies for the sake of PR. Chinese immigrants had been working as cheap labor in various industries, including mining, fishing, laundry, and the railroads, but were barred from participating in mainstream institutions, defamed as menacing and degenerate, such as, you know, the yellow peril, and even ethnically cleansed from more than 300 communities in California and the Pacific Northwest. According to Congress's own admission, discussions from the late 19th to the mid 20th centuries were characterized by intensely racial rhetoric, with many members of Congress claiming that all Chinese were unworthy of American citizenship, incapable of assimilation, and dangerous to the political and social integrity of the US. Following redress activism by Asian American groups and a 2009 California bill apologizing for the state's history of anti-Chinese laws, the US Senate and House unanimously passed resolutions in 2011 and 2012 expressing regret for those six decades of federal legislation that had unfairly targeted Chinese people for physical and political exclusion. All right, so our next case study, this involves Japanese Americans. Within 24 hours of Japan's attack on Pearl Harbor, federal authorities seized and detained more than 700 Japanese Americans on fears of espionage. 600 more were rounded up the next day. When President Roosevelt issued Executive Order 9066 2 months later, more than 120 West Coast Japanese Americans, two-thirds of whom were native-born U.S. citizens, were forcibly removed from their homes. Without ever being formally charged, Japanese Americans were first warehoused in detention sites on repurposed fairgrounds or racetracks while 10 concentration camps were being built in the desolate terrain of seven states. An organized community-wide campaign for

dress emerged in the late 1960s with the rise of the Asian American movement and mobilization of the Japanese American Citizens League. When a congressional commission concluded that Executive Order 9066 had not been justified by military necessity, but that its true causes were race prejudice, war hysteria, and a failure of political leadership, the national conversation shifted from whether a wrong had been done to what must now be done to right it. President Reagan signed the Civil Liberties Act into law on August 10, 1988, which formally apologized for the grave injustice, established a Civil Liberties Public Education Fund, and provided each surviving incarceree a $20,000 tax-free check. The Civil Liberties Act has generally been hailed as a success. Many Japanese American redress activists, however, believe the redress to be incomplete, given that the more than 2,200 ethnic Japanese from 13 Latin American countries who were likewise forcibly warehoused in the same concentration camps, and in some cases were deported to Japan in prisoner exchanges for American POWs. So these Japanese Latin Americans were deemed ineligible to receive the benefits of the Civil Liberties Act. All right, third case. And this involves Filipino American veterans. Within hours after the attack on Pearl Harbor, Japan invaded the Philippines. Less than 5 months before, and in the days following, more than a quarter million Filipinos were commissioned to fight under the U.S. flag in the Pacific Theater of World War II. Those forces included those serving in the Philippines military, whom President Roosevelt had called into service as colonial subjects. And so as a historical reminder, the Philippines was a US territory until it gained independence in 1946. And secondly, those living in the US who were either drafted following a 1941 statute or who had enlisted after the Second War Powers Act had created a service pathway to citizenship. Now, despite the veterans' sacrificial service, especially during the now famous battles and infamous death march of Bataan and Corregidor, they were bitterly betrayed at war's end. Though promised full veteran benefits and a streamlined naturalization process, the Recessions Act of 1946 deemed the deployment of Filipinos prior to July 1, 1946 not to have been active military or naval service for the purposes of any law of the United States conferring rights, privileges, or benefits. And the U.S. also retracted their pathway to citizenship. Filipino veterans have been pressing for proper recognition of their service with equitable benefits ever since. And they have made some piecemeal gains, including a naturalization measure in the Immigration Reform Act of 1990, a 1996 presidential proclamation thanking them for their extraordinary sacrifices in defense of democracy and liberty, monetary reparations in 2009 to each eligible survivor of either $9,000 for non-US citizens and $15,000 for US citizens, and receipt of the Congressional Gold Medal in 2017. And that is the highest expression of national appreciation to an individual or group. Okay, so at this point, we're gonna move to my last case study. And as I mentioned before, this one's slightly different because Asian Americans are on the giving end. All right, so in response to the longstanding Hawaiian sovereignty movement, the General Synod of the United Church of Christ issued a formal apology in 1991 to Native Hawaiians for the church's complicity a centennial earlier in the illegal overthrow of the Kingdom of Hawaii.
So another history lesson, the overthrow precipitated Hawaii's annexation by the U.S. in 1898,

and statehood in 1959. On January 17th, 1993, exactly 100 years to the day after the toppling of Queen Liliuokalani, the then president of the UCC formally repented of the ways the church had too often confused the ways of the West with the ways of Christ. He did so while pledging the denomination's support for Native Hawaiians in a major service of repentance and reconciliation, attended by more than 12,000 people outside of Honolulu's Royal Iolona Palace. The UCC also committed modest reparations, $1.25 million, for redress. After a period of discernment, the Asian American churches of the UCC Hawaii Conference enacted their own apology resolution at their annual meeting in 1993. They recalled their ancestors' disapproval of the Queen's dethroning and acknowledged that a certain bond had existed between Native Hawaiians and Asians during the first half of the 20th century, as both groups were outsiders to the white oligarchically controlled Hawaii. These Asian American Christians then confessed that, and this is a quote, "We as former immigrants have benefited socially and economically from the illegal overthrow. While we have disregarded the destruction of Native Hawaiian culture and the struggles of the Na Kanaki Maoli," which is means indigenous Native Hawaiians. "For the sake of reconciliation, the Hawaii Conference of the UCC offered a multi-million dollar reparations package in addition to what the national UCC had pledged. They gave $28,000 to each of the 48 Native Hawaiian churches in existence in 1893 or its successors, committed $1.5 million in trust to the newly created Puya Foundation to serve the Native Hawaiian community, and transferred six valuable parcels of land on five islands to Native Hawaiian churches and the Puya Foundation." So what is remarkable to me about these UCC apologies is that they are an example, however imperfect, of a religious community leading a secular nation in the difficult work of repair, as their redress efforts preceded Congress's own. On November 23, 1993, Congress officially apologized for the illegal overthrow of the Kingdom of Hawaii and for therein depriving the rights of Native Hawaiians for self-determination. Congress even specifically recognized and commended efforts at reconciliation initiated by the state of Hawaii and the UCC with Native Hawaiians. Our federal lawmakers, however, did not provide monetary reparations, nor did they return any land. Today, the Hawaii sovereignty movement is growing. You know this, Greg Johnson here researching this and other folks. And while there are different positions on the exact form the sovereignty should take, so some are calling for the restoration of the kingdom, others are calling for federal recognition of Native Hawaiians akin to American Indian tribes and Alaska Natives, and still others are calling for Hawaii to be decolonized under the terms laid out by the UN in the 1940s for occupied territory. So again, there's internal disagreement, but they all coalesce and converge on the importance of who controls the land. Okay. So, as historically aggrieved groups the world over continue to press for reparations and increasingly receive them, at least in partial measure, the question remains how justice-seeking peoples of goodwill ought to respond. And so what I want to do now is move into the second part of my presentation, and I'll begin that by defining how I'm understanding the term reparations. So I'm drawing upon the broad definition that Antonio Raimundo, who is an attorney activist in the Filipino redress movement, his definition, which I've reproduced here. So reparations are
programs that are justified on the basis of a historic group harm, and number two, they are designed to assess and correct that harm and or improve the lives of the victims in the future. So as the term group-based harm suggests, victims have been targeted on account of a characteristic or identity they share with others, such as their race or ethnicity, nationality, religion, or sex. These group-based harms are described as historic, not only because they took place in the past, but also because they were particularly injurious or systemic. Of course, redress activists are keen to show that the past harm endures to the present day, typically either because the original injustice exudes a lingering effect on contemporary relations among peoples, or because the unjust benefits gained by one group at the expense of another continues to be enjoyed by descendants or successive generations of the perpetrators to the detriment of the victim's descendants. So while the term reparations colloquially often refers to money, I would encourage us to use the more expansive understanding provided by the emerging international standard for reparations in an important 2005 UN resolution. And these are usually called the Van Boven Principles. And the Van Boven Principles recognizes five forms. So first is restitution, where victims are restored, where possible, to the original situation before the violation. Second is compensation, where victims receive, for any economically assessable damage, an amount proportional to the gravity of the violation and the circumstances of each case. Third is rehabilitation, which may involve medical and psychological care and legal and social services. Fourth is satisfaction, which may include public apologies and official memorials and tributes that restore the victim's dignity, reputation, and rights. And fifth is guarantees of non-repetition, such as through promoting mechanisms for preventing and monitoring social conflicts and their resolution. Okay. All right. So while Christians, like other conscientious citizens, should assess any proposal for reparations on a case-by-case basis, there are classical church teachings and practices that could provide support for the overall prospect, or so this is my argument. To begin with, restitution and compensation are biblical concepts in Mosaic law, Levitical codes, and in Jesus' own teaching. Consider Jesus' positive response to Zacchaeus the tax collector's pledge to pay back four times as much to anyone he has defrauded. In addition, liturgical practices of confession are designed for parishioners to repent of the ways they have fallen short, not just as individuals, but also in their common life with others, as well as in their participation in sinful social structures. Now, in the Reformed tradition with which I identify, we can additionally turn to an extraordinary document from the Global South, and that is the Belhar Confession. Originally adopted by the Synod of the Dutch Reformed Mission Church in South Africa in 1986 in response to apartheid, the Belhar Confession obliges the church to work for unity, reconciliation, and justice by standing by people in any form of suffering and need, and striving against any form of injustice. Belhar confesses that God is in an especial way the God of the destitute, the poor, and the wronged, and thus the church must stand where the Lord stands, namely, with the wronged. When my denomination, the Presbyterian Church USA, added Belhar to its Book of Confessions in 2016, this was tantamount to the PCUSA accepting Belhar as a doctrinal standard of faith, along with the Nicene Creed. That's the, we believe in the one God, Father, Almighty, maker of all heaven things, you know, if you're familiar with that. And the more recent Barman Declaration of the 20th century,
That is the confession.

action against the theological claims of the Nazi state and the Aryanization of the church in Germany. The call to reparations follows logically from Belhar's articulation of the church's responsibilities. Again, this is the argument I'm trying to make. What's more, in adopting the 2000 report of the PCUSA Task Force to study issues of reparations, the PCUSA General Assembly echoed the aforementioned themes in affirming that, from a Christian perspective, reparations is not so much about assigning blame to individuals or groups of people, as it is about recognizing that we the people, citizens of the United States, are sometimes found culpable for the harm done to others because of our government's laws and policies and our social practices. It is for those times that we must, as a nation and a church, repent of our sins against our sisters and brothers, diligently attempt to repair any breach in relationship that has been caused, and do our best to redress any and all injustices visited upon innocent people. The task force called upon the denomination to take action in the political sphere, such as by advocating for legislation related to reparations and reconciliation, and encouraging elected representatives to acknowledge the evils of racism through public apologies and memorials to victims of group-based harms. I should add that the PCUSA also launched in 2024 a Center for the Repair of Historic Harms, where the primary goal is to recognize, acknowledge, and repair the harm caused to Indigenous peoples, African Americans, and other marginalized groups, with the goal of inspiring repair and reconciliation both within and beyond the church. So essentially, I've been arguing that Christians, especially in the Reformed tradition, they should be predisposed to think and act in the ways that reparations require. Now, what I lack space to explain, although we can pick it up in the Q&A, is why there nonetheless exists so much resistance to the idea of reparations in the U.S., including, I would say, actually, especially, unfortunately, among Christians. But we're going to bracket that, and I now want to turn to what we can learn from the AAPI community in light of the cases that I made. Okay. So I want to offer that Asian American experiences make Asian American scholar activists who know of them well positioned to develop an approach to reparations that could ultimately serve the common good. Our contribution potential is due to three factors. So first, we have longevity. So it is one group, Chinese Americans, who filed the first lawsuit with multiple plaintiffs for reparations ever in the US in 1886, and that's the Wing King versus the City of Eureka case, and who have a history of fighting back against group-based harms through legal channels. Second, we Asian Americans have had some success. It was one of our redress cases, the Japanese American one, that's been widely hailed as a political triumph, moral baseline, and aspirational ideal for others. And third, as I mentioned before, we have been on both sides of the reparations giving and receipt, right? And with the case of the Native Hawaiians, we have been on the giving end. Okay, so finally, turning to my last section, what I want to do now is unpack five principles that I see emerging from these various considerations. And again, this is a non-exhaustive list of principles. It's a work in progress, one that I very much want to refine and develop when I move into heavy research for my book. So here they go, five principles. Number one, to seek reparations that facilitate repair. First, an Asian American theology of reparation should support measures that have the potential to be socially and psychologically reparative to the aggrieved communities. While a full restoration of broken lives and reconciliation of broken relationships may not be possible in this life,
we know that some healing is possible. For instance, in advocating for reparations that foster the mending of tears in the social fabric and correct for breaches in the polity, Eric Yamamoto, who was the Fred T. Korematsu Professor of Law and Social Justice at the University of Hawaii School of Law, has written poignantly about the cathartic release many Japanese Americans experience when the nation finally accounted for its wrongs. In his words, former internees could finally talk about the internment. Feelings long repressed surfaced. One woman, now in her 60s, stated that she always felt the internment was wrong, but after being told by the military, the president, and the Supreme Court that it was a necessity, she had come to seriously doubt herself. Redress and reparations, she said, had now freed her soul. Some Filipino World War II vets also experienced a similar catharsis during the moving ceremony at the Capitol when receiving the Congressional Gold Medal. With 21 veterans, some 700 family members, and key members of Congress present, a 100-year-old vet who accepted the award on the group's behalf said, with tears streaming and voice cracking, that thousands of us had felt underappreciated and unrecognized for fighting for our country. But now this day had finally come. The formal recognition by Congress, in the words of the chairman of the Filipino Veterans Recognition and Education Project, had finally healed a wound that they had lived with for most of their lives. All right, principle number two. The healing potential raises the stakes for reparations to be received well by their intended audience. But therein lies the challenge. The sincerity of an apology is easier to detect among persons than when collectives, particularly governments, express sorrow for past misdeeds. States can demonstrate both the grasp of the severity of the harm and the genuineness of their contrition by dedicating sizable resources to their reparative efforts. We can turn again to the Japanese-American case for illustration. Many Japanese-Americans found restorative of their dignity and an integral part of the healing process the creation of the Public Education Fund and the work that came out of it, including the Smithsonian's Permanent Incarceration and Reparations Exhibit and the National Memorial in Washington, D.C., because the nation had incorporated into its official history their unjust suffering. Now, while $20,000 to each surviving incarceree was, strictly speaking, a derisory amount, you know, it did not actually reflect the fair market value of the total property and assets Japanese Americans had lost, most in the community ultimately embraced the reparations because the formal apology itself was significant and the sum close to the amount the JACL had requested. Now, the significance of money can also be seen in the Filipino case, but this time negatively. While the 1996 presidential proclamation helpfully set the historical record straight, in acknowledging that Filipinos had played an instrumental role in World War II, as they fought alongside of U.S. and Allied forces, the American public was not asked to do anything more than simply recall the courage, sacrifice, and loyalty of Filipino veterans in a day marked out to honor them. It was not until more than a decade later when individual Filipino vets received lump sum payments. This delay might help to explain its mixed reception. Some vets no longer felt dishonored, while others felt disappointed, either because only a fraction were still alive to receive the money, or because the amount did not seem nearly enough. Remember, 9,000, 15,000. This piecemeal and begrudging rollout of remedies serves as a cautionary tale.
underscoring the importance of committing sufficient resources the first time around

to preclude the need for any successive attempts. All right, next principle. Third, sometimes when remedies are inadequate, it's not primarily due to finances, but because the representatives of the perpetrators fail to do one crucial thing, and that is to actually apologize. In the Chinese-American case, despite headlines to the contrary, Congress never apologized. The House of Representatives only expressed regret for the passage of legislation that adversely affected people of Chinese origin. The Senate had gone slightly further. They deeply regretted past discriminatory laws and reaffirmed their commitment to preserving the same civil rights and constitutional protections to people of Chinese or other Asian descent. But they too neglected to say sorry. There is, however, a crucial difference between expressing regret and apologizing. As the California legislature wisely noted in 2014, genuine apologies acknowledge wrongdoing and the role one played as the wrongdoer, while regret entails only sorrow for the turn of events or a wish that something else might have happened instead, while sidestepping the central issue of fault. Congress's non-apology becomes even more problematic when we compare it to the formal apologies they have provided, most without monetary reparations, to other groups. Because regret is not sufficient, the House and the Senate should follow California's lead in formally apologizing to Chinese Americans. All right, fourth principle. Fourth, as reparation movements lie at the intersection of ethics, law, and politics, and as they draw upon religiously infused concepts of atonement, forgiveness, and reconciliation, we must acknowledge that even theologically sound and morally unassailable calls for redress may be legally or legislatively difficult to win or politically impractical to pursue. So dreams of reparations thus require sober elements of realism. Their transformative potential must be prudentially assessed alongside of the hazards of mobilizing to demand them. So I was chatting with Dusty and Greg beforehand. This is probably not the moment to be lobbying Congress for political reasons that I think most of you can appreciate. All right. Given Christianity's historic profession that it's truth that sets us free, one risk to which any theology of reparations should be attentive is that of victims distorting their lived experience in pursuit of reparations. For example, to garner political support, the overwhelming narrative that Japanese Americans in congressional testimony provided was that they had been loyal super patriots, that they had compliantly gone to the camps without resistance, and that the highly decorated and segregated 442 Regimental Combat Team, comprised of Nisei soldiers, had been incredibly heroic in their willingness to fight and die abroad for the very country that was incarcerating their beloved family members and friends at home. Now, intentionally left unmentioned, however, was the known history of draft resistors, rioters, work and hunger strikers, and the no-nos. Those are the Japanese Americans incarcerated who answered no to two very difficult questions on what became known as the loyalty questionnaire. So this calculated framing of Japanese Americans may have helped to bring about a win, but I would argue at the cost of misrepresenting to the public the true history of what had transpired. Now, to a lesser extent, something similar could be said about the Chinese American case. The House resolution acknowledges that many Chinese came to the US in search of opportunities to create a better life. Both resolutions paint a picture of Chinese Americans as long-suffering victims who contributed to the nation's economic growth, but not as persons who often fought back, sometimes physically, with arms purchased from China, nor as occasionally perpetrators of serious crimes themselves.

So part of the lesser known history of early Chinese immigration involves the trafficking of women, many of whom had been kidnapped to work, who had been kidnapped to work as enslaved prostitutes in California. So approximately 1,000 women in San Francisco's Chinatown in the 1890s were in bondage, you know, primarily for sex. So of course I acknowledge the wisdom of presenting one's claims in ways that would garner public support and sympathy from legislative and judicial power brokers, of course. But I would still discourage gross admissions or distortions of the truth for political gain. All right, so final principle. The fifth and final principle takes its cues from my claim in my co-edited anthology, Asian American Christian Ethics, that our contextualized approach to Christian ethics is intended for the benefit of all. That is, these principles may emerge from reflecting on Asian American case studies, but they are designed to contribute more broadly to the pursuit of intergenerational justice, writ large. The PCUSA Task Force on Reparations notes a special need to take seriously reparation proposals for slavery. I too would encourage my community toward that end, not just because of its egregiousness and devastating legacies, but also because several Asian American cases owe a conceptual debt to the unfulfilled African American one. That first ever lawsuit in the US for reparations filed by 53 Chinese Americans in 1886, while legally framed in terms of negligence, the idea behind it was sparked by post-Civil War talk of compensating newly freed enslaved persons with 40 acres and a mule. The success of Japanese American case for reparations, one of the movement's leading activists and a former incarceratee herself, Yuri Kochiyama, first came to the concept of reparations by agitating for it for African Americans in the late 1960s when she was a member of the Black nationalist organization, the Republic of New Africa. So with solidarity as the goal, Asian Americans campaigning for redress should acknowledge the possibility that they might face opposition or resentment from other groups. Still, a win for one group need not come at the expense of others, but actually could set helpful legal precedents for outstanding cases. So we saw this with survivors of the Rosewood, Florida massacre. These are persons who saw their entire town destroyed by racially motivated mob violence, and some residents lynched after a white woman's false allegation of assault in 1923, because the Rosewood folks drew upon the Japanese American redress case, and they ultimately won a $2.1 million settlement and an apology, and this was in 1994. So in sum, Asian Americans who reject the divide and conquer strategy of the model minority myth should do whatever they can to work in concert, not in competition with other victims of group-based harms. All right, so my conclusion. Most of us know that the past is never simply the past. Even if all direct victims and all original perpetrators are long gone, and even if reparative measures have brought about some good to survivors or descendants, we can still draw a direct line between the historical wrongdoing and present realities. We can connect the anti-Chinese racism of the exclusion era with ongoing anti-Asian, especially anti-Chinese sentiments today, that was especially heightened during the pandemic. We can connect Executive Order 9066 and the shrinkage of approximately 40 Japan towns during World War II to the three that remain, in addition to the very recent White House invocation of the Aliens Enemy Act. We can connect the 1946 Recessions Act to the disproportionate number of

Filipino American vets who have lived without adequate care or family reunification. We can also connect the overthrow of the Kingdom of Hawaii to the painful statistics that Native Hawaiians only comprise about 6% of the total Hawaiian population today, but have the highest rates of incarceration, homelessness, suicide, and major diseases. Today, Regis activism among the four AAPI groups that I mentioned continue today, and of course, other groups are engaged in redress efforts of their own. Reparations, when done well, or even adequately, compel societies mired in historic wrongdoing and social sin to own up to their past so as to liberate victims of group-based harms and advance the cause of intergenerational justice. This, to me, is a most worthy and holy task. Thank you.

0: refined discussions of issues related to ethics, values, and public life at uctv.tv/capscenter.
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According to Inuit in the Arctic, seasons are not demarcated by a fixed calendar, but by things we can hear in the rhythms of wildlife and environment. Scientists placed hydrophones at a seafloor recording location north of Alaska to record the sound of ice, ocean, and marine mammals throughout the year. This film captures the moment when a composer, a musician, and an oceanographer work together on a sonic exploration of one of the most inaccessible places to humans on Earth.

0: them.
1: What makes the expression of the animals different? And how do we detect the difference? Mm. And one of those ways is the environment has this kind of steady state. And animals, inside of that big noisy environment, their expressions are, they're distinct. Mm-hmm. They're individual distinct expressions in there. You know, the sea ice may go wee oh wee oh wee oh wee oh wee oh, and the beluga may do it similar, but the beluga is going dilly lily. And that's actually when we detect the difference we identify what's living. It's actually you can hear the individual expressions of the animals within the environment.
2: The thing about the wind and the end of, and the connection between 3 and 4, it's something we've been discussing yesterday and we're trying out yesterday. I know it's not really true, but there is a third entity in the whole process of this season.

0: reasons, which is humans listening.
1: Mm-hmm.
0: Like, which is microphones, which is somebody that went and seek for that. Mm-hmm. And in this situation, we are excluding that. And the thing that I find the more interesting in terms of what I do with what we do with the wind is that it's a very strong connection with humans, is breathing.
1: Mm-hmm.
0: And the moment when there is no more audio, there is no more video, and I am not there anymore, I'm behind, just before changing my instruments, the echo effects, the delay effects goes away, and what is left is actually breathing.
2: Mm-hmm.
0: For like a short second.
1: Mm-hmm.
0: And that to me is why the wind and everything before makes sense, because you finally get to a point when you realize it's almost the naked and dirty secret, or like beautiful secret of this place, is that there is somebody listening.
1: Mm-hmm.
0: There is somebody that is in the corner in the dark breathing and checking everything.
3: That's beautiful. Actually, I love those moments when you were sitting, it's almost like a sculpture. When you sit there, you hold this instrument, what I feel most attractive of that image alone is that you're the performer, but you're the listener. Mm. And that really brings everyone into focus. What we're doing is as much about playing as about listening.
0: Of course.
3: Yeah. And you're actually guiding, curating the listening exercise here throughout the whole thing.
0: It's a very dynamic relationship when we are.
3: That's right.
0: Because you are curating my listening.
3: Yes.
0: You're feeding me sounds, you're giving me materials I can interact with. And I feel somehow I am trying to guide, to point people to listen to something.
3: That's right.
0: But at some point, it becomes overwhelming. Like in season five, there is so much to do. I don't have enough fingers. I only have one instrument.
3: That's right.
0: And so I keep bouncing back and forth, and becomes, to me, personally disorienting.
1: Mm.
0: And so if I manage to squeeze into the performance that feeling of, you know, being cacophonic, being disorienting, being the multiplicity of what happens, then is the best thing I can do with only one instrument.
3: Yes.
0: I mean, if it was a string orchestra or, you know, a lot of players, we could share and make a different feeling of multiplicity.
3: Yeah.
0: But
3: I
0: think that's because what you're doing, you're slightly overloading me.
3: Yes. Yeah. The invisible hand behind all of this. Yeah.
2: You're talking about the listener, you know, bringing the person into it, but never in all of my world, in all of the work that I ever do, do I ever feel like I'm personally present in what we call data, which is actually the environment, than when we're listening together. And then it's sort of like that thing I keep coming back to, which is, it's fine to send a rover or a robot to the moon or to Mars, but it's something that really we need, and it's meaningful when we send a person there, when one person has stood there on the planet. And I never think of that except when I'm sitting here and listening to you. I was like, that's why it's so important.
0: I think listening is
2: meaningful.
0: Like, even when you send a rover, even when you send a mic somewhere in the deep of the ocean, it's because you want to listen. It's because we want to be there.
3: You're sending the ear there.
0: Yeah.
3: You're sending an extension of us.
2: Our way of observing the ocean is you record sounds. And so it's a whole environment of sound. And we just have a single underwater microphone that goes to a single stream of data. We call it data.
3: Mm-hmm.
2: And you take the whole thing and just pack all of the whole environment into this sort of cake of data. But it's when we, just through this process of listening with you and listening together and hearing you actually hear it, pull individual signals and sounds out and express them, it's sort of like all of a sudden you put water on that compressed cake of data, and it can come back out and be in the three-dimensional real world again. And it just reminds me of, you know, just like the tea leaf unfolding. It starts as a little cake, and you just put the water on it, and back comes the flower.
0: That's very true.
2: With all the fragrance and just.

0: feeling emotionally close to one's partner. And so this really highlights the multidimensional nature of how we should think about sexual health.
1: I would like to give you a sense of how some of the ideas in the work on information geometry percolated down to an evolving and forming theories that are emerging of how these artifacts work. And it's a remarkable time because these are objects that we built, yet they exhibit behaviors that were not designed for, that we're not foreseen.
2: There is strong evidence to suggest that people with intellectual and developmental disabilities have more adverse life events than those without IDD. And PTSD is likely underdiagnosed simply because of diagnostic overshadowing and symptom overlap, and to a certain degree, the clinician reluctance to really ask about the trauma.
3: You're watching UCTV, University of California Television.

Thank you all for coming. It's a distinct honor and pleasure to be here to celebrate the achievements of Dr. Amari. I have been a fan of his work since early on. In fact, I've had a book, copy of his book on my shelf since I was a student. To be precise, I had a Xerox copy of his book on my shelves that I inherited from a friend who thought that it was worth spending half a day copying it. But I'll remind you that this happened before there was a thing called portable document format, or PDF, before there existed companies where you could buy a book on the internet and it would show up at your door. So that will date me. But nonetheless, his work has had a profound influence on my thinking and my work. So there you have your celebrated natural gradient. And the beauty of the work is that it establishes connections between the world of geometry, which is nice and elegant, and it has differentiable manifolds and vectors and parallel transports and Riemannian metrics, to messy things at the time, like measurable functions, probability distributions, and concepts that are quite squishy, like entropy, or if you have two random variables or mutual information, KL divergence. And of course, this object, the Fission information matrix, that looks remarkably ugly when you view it written like this, but in fact, it's remarkably elegant when you think of it as the curvature of a smooth manifold. And so that was the beauty of the work that Dr. Amari unveiled to us. Today, we live in a world that is a lot messier, and often I find myself thinking that we're operating in a way which is not unlike that of Vesalius, when they were trying to figure out how the brain works, and the way they did it is they opened one up and they messed around and poked and tried to figure out. Not very successful. Modern neuroscience is slightly more sophisticated, but still we're planting electrodes and so on and so forth. So what I would like to do today is I would like to give you a sense of how some of the ideas in the work on information geometry percolated down to an evolving and forming theories that are emerging of how these artifacts work. And it's a remarkable time because these are objects that we built, yet they exhibit behaviors that were not designed for, that we're not foresee. And I think it's a unique time in life when I'm not aware of anything like this ever happened before, and it's an exciting time from my perspective. I understand many students are scared, but it's also a tremendous opportunity. So the word information appears often here, and information is an abused word, especially when it comes to trained models, to the objects of machine learning. So I'd like to spend a few minutes kind of getting into a little bit of detail to tell you how tricky some of these concepts are once you go down to the details, and to shine a light on how the thinking of Dr. Amari actually helps us view these things, okay? So bear with me with a little bit of technicalities here. So here's the deep neural network. That's the type of things that we work with today. So

If you use an AI bot these days, you would certainly say that it has a lot of information. You ask questions, you get answers. Okay, but what does that mean exactly? So whatever information is in that model, before you start the training, is in the data set that you use to train the model, because there's nothing else before that. And after you've done training it, it must be in the parameters or the weights of a trained model, because there's nothing else left. Okay. But when you try to use classical notions of information theory like Shannon entropy, okay, there's no information in the data. It's instantiated. Okay. And the mutual information with the trained model is also zero, unless you view it in the continuum, and then you have differential mutual information, and then you will see that it's infinity. So it's very, it's either zero, infinity, neither of which makes sense relative to the intuitive notion. Okay. So what about when you use these objects? Well, when you use, presumably in the future, you're going to sample some data which you don't have yet. So that is a random variable. It's not yet instantiated. And then if you use the trained model to select the hypotheses that score highest with that model, you can see that most of the time it works. And then we have theory that says that, yes, it works, because so long as the trained model optimizes a loss with some regularizers, it's not too far from the error you will make in the future. Okay, these are called uniform generalization bounds. They look like this. So it says that the error you will make in the future, which of course you cannot compute because you haven't seen the data yet, is not too far from the error you make in the past, which is entirely under your control. It's what you optimize during learning. You can make this zero, so long as the complexity of the model, which is measured by the information that the weights contain about the data set, is not too large. You know, this is Occam's razor, it has the basis of regularization, and so on and so forth. So this object, the information that the weights contain about the data set, you could make it zero by just dumping noise into your parameters. Of course, then you will pay a price in the training error. Or you can make the training error zero, but then the cost of storing the data set into the weights will be very high. And so in general, you try to trade these off. And this is classical inductive generalization theory. Okay. All right, so what's the problem with this? Well, what is this object? Okay, what is it when you try to compute it? You can write it as the Kullback-Leibler divergence between some type of prior distribution on the weights, and then given this prior, which you can think of as a code to compress the weights, you look at the coding length of the weights. Now, the prior that makes this thing makes sense is what's called the adapted prior, which works as follows. Take all the data sets in the world. On each of them, train your model. You get a set of weights every time. Then average out these weights, okay? And then you get with the distribution with respect to these weights. And then compute the coding loss, the coding cost of storing the weights that you train on your particular data set, and you get a number. Okay, so yeah, it's crazy. I mean, nobody's going to train a model on every single data set of the world and then marginalize out all the data sets. It's obviously only conceptually viable, but even if you could do it, does it make sense? And the short answer is does not. Okay, and here's how we see it. Okay, let's say you train a data set on some classification task. Let's say you want to discriminate airplanes from cartoon characters. Very useful task. You train a model however you want, you get a set of weights. These are numbers sitting on the memory of your computer. Okay, now you can take every single datum and attach it to the weights after the least significant bit. Okay, because typically we have many more weights than data. And now what happened is that, of course, the coding length of the weights will be bigger because you have more stuff to store. But you expect that the performance of the network will improve? Not a bit, because you already optimized the training loss. And so this type of complexity or information that you stored is useless, and yet it compounds into the classical Shannon information theory. Okay? So how do you solve this problem? Well, it turns out Shannon kind of had the right idea in a paper in 1950, where he tried to measure the entropy of the English language.
And the idea was

goes as follows. Write a sentence and then mess with some words or some characters and then see if you could reconstruct the exact sentence despite these perturbations. And if I can change this M to any letter I want, and I still am able to say that this was supposed to be an N, well, there's not information in this M. So I can just remove it or replace it with something at random. I certainly will not pay any cost to store it. Now, for the case of Shannon, it was easy because the task was a data set. You take the data, store it, transmit it, you want to recreate it. But more in general, you have arbitrary tasks. Let's go back to cartoon characters. But the same idea can be applied, but except with one twist. And now, the amount of information in the trained model depends on the type of performance you want. If I'm happy with 50% performance, to use Al Pisano's example, if you want a weather predictor for San Diego that is right 50% of the time, I need zero information. I just return sunny every day, and I'm right, 49% of the time. So zero bits, okay? But if I want higher percentage, I need to be more sophisticated. And what happens is that if I use a trivial classifier and I'm happy with whatever percentage time, in this case, let's say 75%, I use a color histogram and say when there's blue, it's an airplane, otherwise it's cartoon character. Even if I perturb the data a little bit or I perturb the classifier, which is the same, the loss doesn't change, it stays within 75%. But if I want 99.9%, now I have to account for the fact that there may be airplanes that look like cartoon characters. And now that's reflected in the fact that as soon as I make some perturbations, now my training loss goes up, okay? And so now I need to allocate a lot more bits to this boundary. And here how it would look in formulas, okay? So you train a network, however you want, doesn't matter. Stochastic, gradient descent, deterministic, you guess, whatever, doesn't matter. You get a set of weights. Now on these weights, you can perturb them using samples from whatever distribution you choose. Let's say Gaussian, pick whatever you want. You do so and you add more and more perturbations until your training loss reaches a threshold. Now, the maximum amount of noise that you can add to your weights that will not change the training loss is information that is not accessible, okay? It is useless, the model doesn't see it, okay? You might as well throw it away. And whatever is left after you remove that is the amount of information that the trained weights contain. Even though the weights are not a random variable, okay, so entropy is zero, but you can define a notion of information that is well-defined, well-posed, computable. It requires solving a constraint optimization problem just to get a number. But the beauty of this is that if you write this in optimization in Lagrangian form, and look at the second order approximation of that, you get your Fisher information, okay? And that's one of the key objects in information geometry. So the Fisher information, which is a matrix that you can compute with the weights of a trained model, doesn't require you to believe in the existence of some underlying distributions or model. It's fully instantiated, computable, concrete. You get numbers out of it, okay? So here's a connection already that emerges the moment you try to get into the details of what does it mean when you say that the model has a lot of information, okay? It does in the sense of information geometry, not in the sense of classical information theory of Shannon. So it turns out that in this equation, if you use this funky prior that I mentioned, you would get this bound, but as again, the Shannon information is not well-defined, but it does relate to generalization. Now, the Fisher information is well-defined. It's what happens if you plug in an uninformative prior, except that it does not relate to generalization. And then you have also Kolmogorov algorithmic information, which does relate to generalization, and it is well-defined, except that it's not computable. Okay, so you have all these notions of information, none of them quite fits, but I will argue now that they're actually quite connected, okay? So the beauty of this way of measuring information is that you can actually measure it while you're training models. Because the Fisher information tells you the curvature of the loss landscape, not just at convergence, but as your solution moves.

along. And if you do that for a typical neural network, it looks like this, which is super weird. So the blue curve is the trace of the Fisher information as you train a model for a number of epochs. And so the Fisher information initially goes up. You accrue a lot of information, you memorize. And then at some point, you start forgetting. You start shedding information until you settle to a point where there's very little information, and yet the accuracy in the test set keeps going up. Okay? So this means that to learn, you have to forget, which I'm very happy to tell my wife when I forget something is that I'm learning. It doesn't quite work, but I want to do a slight detour on biology. So many of you may be familiar with Thurston Wiesel and Paul Hubel, the pioneers of modern neuroscience. They did some experiments on critical learning periods. Critical learning periods is the phenomenon by which if you don't learn a skill early enough, doesn't matter what you do, you don't learn it. This is why you cannot teach old dogs new tricks. This is why if my son was born with an optical defect, and so if you don't correct it early enough, you remain amblyopic. So what they did is they took cats that had congenital cataracts, and they removed the cataract after 1 day, 2 days, 5 days, 10 days, 100 days. And then they observed the visual acuity of the cat at full maturity. So a normal cat has visual acuity, the units here don't matter, but that increases up to a point after about 100 days, the visual system is fully formed. And so this is kind of the normal cat. Now, if you have a cat with cataract and you remove the cataract on day zero, there's no more optical defect. And so eventually the cat can see as well as the normal cat. But if you remove the cataract after 10 days or 20 days or 50 days or 100 days, the cat is functionally blind. Okay? So it's not an optical problem, it's a neurological problem because your visual system doesn't form. And there is kind of an irreversibility whereby if you don't get it right early on, you don't learn. And this skill is true for songbirds, it's true for locomotion, it's true for a variety of skills across species. So there's another way of viewing this, which is instead of correcting the deficit after a certain window of time, you pick a window of time and apply the deficit on a sliding window. So if I take my glasses off now for a month and then I put them back on, there's no difference. But if I need glasses and they don't put them on me when I am a baby, I will never see normally, okay? So the sensitivity to critical periods in cats is a curve that looks like this. So it is maximal after about 25 days and then it decreases. So even if you mess up with the optics, after 100 days, the cat doesn't matter, doesn't mind. Okay, so this is what these plots for cats look like, and this is what they look like for neural networks. When my then student Alessandro Achille suggested doing this experiment, said, "You're out of your mind. You know, critical periods are due to loss of neuronal plasticity, which is a biochemical phenomenon. There's no biochemistry here. The connectivity is fixed at the outset, stays fixed forever." Okay, but it turns out that this is not a biochemical phenomenon. It's an information phenomenon. And there is a concept of information plasticity. And by the way, also, I forgot this, which is that if you take this plot, which I showed here, and overlay it to the trace of the Fisher information, this is what it looks like. Isn't that funny? Okay? And this is again, okay, the spirit of Dr. Amali showing up, where the maximum of Fisher information during the training process is exactly the maximum sensitivity to critical period. You don't want to mess with your data during this period. You don't want to have any deficit. After that, it doesn't matter. Okay, so the Fisher information connects to the curvature of the lost landscape, connects to sensitivity to critical periods, and there is this notion of information plasticity, whereby if you remove the deficit early enough, you can see the information in different layers cross path. So information gets exchanged between different parts of the network. But if you wait too long, then they stay monotonic. And so there's no more exchange of information across networks. Okay. And so what happens if you want to visualize it geometrically is that
The official information corresponds to the curvature

along the path. And so these networks, as you train them, their solution in this very high dimensional space has to find this narrow corridor, high curvature, after which the valley opens up into a wide landscape, and where you converge there, it doesn't matter. Okay, so classical Tikhonov regularization theory is about smoothing out the loss landscape at convergence. It's not relevant here. Okay. And the beauty of this is you don't need to perturb the weights. You don't need to add noise to the weights because, as it turns out, stochastic gradient descent already computes the scores, okay, the gradient of the log posterior. And so effectively, stochastic gradient descent implicitly imposes this regularizer when you train the model. This is called the information Lagrangian. So I mentioned that there are these three types of information, Shannon, Fisher, Kolmogorov, and they're kind of disjoint in general. But when you're training a deep neural network using stochastic gradient descent, they are linked because you cannot minimize one without minimizing the other. Their value doesn't matter, but they all go up or down in sync with the loss. Okay? And so this is not widely known, but it is a connection to classical information geometry that is quite striking, in my opinion. So when people talk about information, I'm still on the word, I'm still nitpicking on the word here. There are two distinct aspects of information. There's the carrier, the object that carries information, and then there's the number, the value of information. Okay? So in Shannon, the carrier of information is not the data. The data contains no information. It is the probability distribution from which the data could have been drawn. That probability does not exist, not my opinion. This is De Finetti. Okay? And the probability is carried by measurable functions, random variables, and the amount of information they carry is the entropy of those random variables. In Kolmogorov complexity, the carrier of information is the program that, if you execute through a Turing machine, generates the data you have observed. And the amount of information is the length of that program. Completely different. Okay? Now, neither of them addresses the semantic aspect of information. Okay? Does the amount of information go up with the meaning of a concept or a datum? Okay? So Shannon averts the problem, so meaning has nothing to do with information, with communication engineering. We're not going to worry about it. Kolmogorov tried to establish a connection between his notion of complexity and the structure in the data as opposed to the noise in the data, and he failed. The Kolmogorov structure function, which was his last work, failed in the sense that every time you try to say something universal about the semantics, it becomes trivial. Every datum has the same amount of information. So how do we think about meaning today? Because when you play with these AI agents, they seem to be saying meaningful things to you. They seem to be taking meaningful actions. It turns out there are measurable functions, carrier of statistical information, or Shannon's. There's computable functions, carrier of algorithmic information, and there's conceivable functions, and these are LLMs, large language models. Okay? And I'll say what conceivable functions mean. These are concepts, abstract concepts, are computable functions. They're finitely encoded in any of your brains, finitely computed, finite memory, finite time, finite compute. So now, the problem that has, in my opinion, dominated classical machine learning for the past 50 years, so much so that we don't even talk about it anymore, is the problem of induction. So in machine learning, when I showed you generalization bound, I said, well, future rewards, past performance is indicative of future reward so long as you forget. I tried to convince my financial advisor that is a theorem. He didn't quite buy it. And the reason is, it may be true in many cases, like weather in San Diego, but otherwise, there is a problem, and not my discovery. This is David Hume in 1736, who was after trying to understand the logic of induction. Why do we humans apply induction? Okay? Because we learn something, it works, and then we apply it forever after. Induction is from specific data that we have seen in the past.

to any general decision or action that we want to take in the future. So if there is a logic, Hume says, that logic would imply that future data must behave like past data, and that the course of nature is stationary, which is patently false, and therefore there is no reason to induction. There is no logic to induction. Okay? Yet this is what we do. Okay? And the issue is that in philosophy or in epistemology, this problem is unsolvable. There are thousands of papers and books written, but you cannot solve it because it always rests on the belief that the future will behave like the past. In mathematics, we bypass it. We say all data is restricted to be generated by logical production rule, which we decide at the outset. Somebody, some deus ex machina, decides some axioms, and therefore everything is contained within that system of deduction. In biology, this is what we do. It's called system one behavior, reactive behavior, because it works most of the times. And when it doesn't, evolution takes care of it. You know, you die, but your species phylogenetically learns the lesson. But the game changer is that in agentic AI, the problem of induction is absent. And that has been a game changer since 2023 that has forced me to let go of all the things I've learned, all the things I've taught, and all the beliefs I held firm. And it's been quite a ride since. So I will not get into too many details about that, but I want to give you a sense of how, again, some of the teachings from Professor Amari come back even in this very abstract concept. So what are meanings? Okay. So I went to look up a few books on epistemology, primary epistemic philosophy. Every time you take all these words and try to come up with a formal definition, it's circular. Either it's circular or ends up with consciousness somehow. So I don't know what that means, but I like this so-called deflationary theory of meaning, which in the words of Tarski are basically the meaning of the sky is blue is the sky is blue. Okay, if you're an engineer, you're thinking, okay, what exactly does that mean? Well, the sky is blue is a series of tokens in some language. The sky is blue without quotes in a different fonts is another sequence of token in some language. Il cielo è azzurro is yet another sequence of token, and so on and so forth. So all of these expressions, data, are equivalent in the sense that none of them is special. Therefore, their meaning is none of them, but it's whatever relations they have among each other, which is an equivalence class. It's an equivalence relation. So meanings are equivalence classes of expressions. Okay? Simple as that. Okay, now how do modern AI systems establish systems of meanings? Okay? So when you train a transformer, which is the backbone that drives LLMs, you have a sequence of vectorized tokens. These are objects that represent words or pieces of words, but they're vector in some embedding linear space. You feed them through your parametric model, and you do it sequentially, word after word after word, until a special character, which is the end of sequence, it's the end of the world for the model, appears. And every time you pass a token, you get a vector in this embedding space, and you train the model to minimize the log posterior, which is the exponential of the inner product between the vector that you produced and the one hot encoding of the next word, which are the coordinate axes of this 100,000 dimensional space. So in other words, the training process takes the entire mass of all the data you use for training, which is pretty much a big chunk of the internet, and squeezes it onto the coordinate axes of this 50 to 250,000 dimensional space. Okay? In the process of doing that, you establish an inner product. You built it, okay? And the entire space is empty because you only use the coordinate axis. So once you get to the end of the world, the model still generates a vector, but the vector has no token that it represents, but it represents the entire sequence. And so all the inputs that map after the end of sequence token to the same vector as measured by an inner product, are equivalent, and the equivalence class is represented by an inner product, and that is the meaning of those sentences. All of the sentences share the same meanings, which is an equivalence class represented by this vector. Okay? And so you have your

again, your inner product between scores. So the last gradient which you obtained during training is the score. Now, there's another view that is almost equivalent, but not quite, which is when you take the model and instead of waiting until the end of the world, you generate continuations by just feeding the next token autoregressively. And if you do it many times, you generate many different trajectories of token. So is there kind of a notion of provisional meaning? Okay, well, until you've said everything, maybe not, because if you've seen the movie Borat, the joke, this suit is black, not. Until you've said not means the suit is black. After you said not means it's everything but black. But it turns out that even though all these continuations are stochastic, because we inject stochasticity by sampling from the posterior, the conditional distribution of continuation given the input is deterministic. It's a deterministic function of the trained model. Okay, and so if you look at all the inputs that produce the same conditional distribution over continuation measured by Kullback-Leibler, that's also an equivalence class. And that's also a representation of meanings. It is a representation of meanings that has some advantages because it allows you to represent not only symmetric relations, like the inner product, you can measure semantic similarity, but also you can measure things like entailment, containment, and causal relations, okay? Which is what we want these models to do. Okay, so in what sense are LLMs then concept allowed to define concepts? So I have to open a small parenthesis because when I realized that everything I held dear didn't help, I had to kind of go back and understand how people were thinking about these problems before these theories were established. And it turns out that Solomonov in 1964 tried to design a decision algorithm, an inference algorithm, that is optimal, not just with respect to data sampled from the same distribution, whatever it is, that you saw in the training set, but with respect to any distribution, a universal predictor, okay? And he designed an algorithm that does just that. The only problem is it takes forever, okay? So it's incomputable. But in 1973, in the same three-page paper in Russian where Leonid Levin introduced the notion of MP completeness, he also introduced an algorithm which is not only universally optimal, but universally fast. Meaning that if you give me any task which I can represent by a function that for every query and for every possible outcome gives me a score, could be a verifier score, 0, 1, or a reward function. And then you design a solver specifically optimal for solving this task, which it does in time TA. Then there exists a universal solver that for any task A solves the problem also optimally in time no greater than the minimum time with a constant that's 2 to the length of the program. Okay, so you cannot beat this. Okay, you cannot beat this, but this constant is astronomical. And one important thing is that this is optimal decision-making. There's no learning, okay? So something is off here, okay? It turns out the same Solomonov in 1985 pointed out what is the role of learning in optimal decision-making. And he said, well, the length of the solution to an optimal algorithm, you can think of it as the probability of sampling a program that if executed by a Turing machine will solve your task. This is just Shannon coding theorem. And this is where experience comes in. This is where learning comes in. If you're a mathematician, you have proven many theorems, you know many lemmas, you have a lot of tricks. And so every time a new theorem comes to you, you can deploy tricks that allow you to find the solution much faster. You can always find a solution. You put the monkey in front of a typewriter, start typing, sooner or later it will find a proof. Of course, it will take a while, but experience comes in reducing the time it takes to find optimal solutions to unforeseen tasks. Except that in 1985, who was gonna give you a probability distribution over programs that if run through a Turing machine will solve an unforeseen task? Completely abstract, no

relation to reality. Well, this is what a coding program does today, an LLM. A coding LLM is a code that, given a prompt that specifies the task, generates a distribution over continuations, which are programs in Python, Rust, whatever you want. So code models are the backbone of all reasoning engines that are being built today, okay? Except that LLMs are not computers, okay? So the theory works for universal Turing machines because they are universal computers. They can compute any computable function. What about LLMs? So, well, LLMs sort of kind of compute. If you ask a question that requires doing computation, like what is the largest zero of this polynomial, the model will start spitting out tokens in chain of thought. These tokens are sampled from the model, and eventually will give you an answer. And you can test that answer and see if it is correct or not. Okay? So, now, there is no program, okay? So the prompt is not a program, tells you what the problem is, doesn't tell you how to solve it. The chain of thought is not the program, doesn't even exist before you start solving the problem. The weights are not the program because they're once and for all. So in what sense is this a computer? Well, it turns out there is a precise sense in which it is a universal computer. A computer in general is a dynamical system that, starting from an initial condition that specifies a task, evolves to a final state from which you can output a solution to the task. Turing machines are deterministic and minimalistic. They're designed to have the smallest number of symbols, operations, states, so we can prove theorems with them. LLMs are exactly the opposite. They're stochastic and they're maximalistic. Typically, the bigger the better. So, but they are nonetheless universal computers, and this is the theory that's been developed. Once you understand them as computer, there's a question, okay, what is the program length? Because that's the notion of complexity in computability theory. There's no program, okay. So is it the length of the chain of thought? No, because that could be unbounded. So it turns out that you need to define a new notion of time. And this is related to relativistic proper time. Don't ask me to get into the details of that. But there are theorems that now guarantee that an LLM can find a solution. Maybe not the ones that we have today, but maybe the ones that we'll have in 3 weeks or 3 months or 6 months, can find an optimal solution which is as good as the optimal bespoke expert for that particular task in time no greater than a constant factor of the optimum, okay? And this is made possible by the fact that there is a theory that can be transposed using completely different proof techniques to LLMs. And this is what transductive code generation means. It's models that generate code on the go. Not given a prompt, generate code that will have to work forever after as an induction, but for any specific instance, generate a specific piece of code that solves that instance and do it for any instance. Okay? There's a little theorem hidden here, which is that if the goal of learning is to maximize the amount of algorithmic information, all the tricks and the pieces of algorithms that you can piece together to solve any new task, so that's the goal of learning, is to maximize the amount of information that optimal solutions to future tasks share with past data you observe, that is equal to the speed up in finding optimal solutions to new tasks. So in other words, you learn by becoming faster and faster at finding solutions to tasks you've never seen before. But this says a little more, because it says you learn only by doing so. This is an equality, it's not a bound, okay? So this is, in my opinion, quite a game changer. Okay, so last piece is so some of you may have seen these very frightening scaling laws that basically says, as these LLMs get bigger and bigger and bigger, measured by flops, floating point operations, the error in log-log scale follows this nice linear trend, which seems to be going on forever. So you multiply the size of the model, the data set, or time by 10, and your error goes down by half, or whatever factor. And you can keep going forever. You can always reduce the error by half, and then again by half, and then again by half. And in fact, this keeps going on forever, and the limit of the scaling law is Solomonov induction, which is optimal transductive inference, which requires infinite
infinite time, infinite memory, infinite power, infinite energy. But there's no intelligence there. So Lamanov induction is a search over programs. Okay? No memory, no learning, no adaptation, nothing. So these curves are true, but they measure the proficiency of models in benchmark tasks, but they cannot measure intelligence, let alone superintelligence, because at the end of these curves, there is zero intelligence. Okay? So how do you measure intelligence there? Well, it turns out that time has a lot to do with it. There are some students here. How many of you have ever taken an exam with no time, no time limit? Okay? One. Okay. So that must be a cruel advisor. Yes? So there is a cost to time. If you do a math exam, for example, if you return all the right answers after the exam is over, you get 0 point, not 100%. And so there comes a time when if you factor in time in a way that measures not the loss in the validation set, but the loss plus lambda proper time, which we call conceptual depth, which is analogous to the logical depth of the data, then you see an inversion whereby beyond a certain point, depending on the environment, okay, it's not just a diminishing return, you damage yourself by spending more resources because you run out of time or because, you know, if you're a zebra, a tiger will eat you, and so on and so forth. So adapting to the cost of time, which is specific to a particular environment, particular task, particular user, is necessary to avoid what we call the savant regime of AI models, which is this regime, which, yes, does improve performance, but not by models becoming more intelligent, by becoming less intelligent, because as you get more and more power, you can afford to do things with brute force, without any insight, without any learning. Okay? And so, but if you pay for time, if you have to pay for time, then you necessarily must learn, because the only way you can reduce time is by accumulating algorithmic information in the trained model. Okay? So without time, there's no intelligence. Okay? And so models have to learn the cost of time in their particular environment. There is no universal cost of time. So Kolmogorov tried to do that. And so if there is no universal cost of time, there is no model which is optimal for all environments. So if you're concerned about AGI, there you have it. And the way we program LLMs is, well, some of you here program them in English, so you're familiar with a quip that the hottest new programming language is English, but you may not know Dijkstra's quote, which is that projects promoting programming in natural language are intrinsically doomed to fail. You see it in the news increasingly. And transductive code generation is what allows you to program these models for what they are, which are stochastic dynamical systems, not Turing machines, which you do with two-level controls, open-loop global planning and closed-loop local control. And so unlike transductive code generation, where you produce a piece of code that has to work forever, which is very difficult and it will break because tomorrow there will be new file types, new environments, but you do transductive code generation, which is to write a piece of code that works for the present task in the present data. And next time you run the code, it could be a different piece of code. And this is actually something that we open sourced 2 weeks ago. Okay, so it's a long, I understand the bitrate might be a little bit high here, but there's a lot of stuff that's going on that even though it may seem messy and it may seem complex and may tap on language that spans different fields from information theory to complexity theory to epistemology, some of the ideas related to the geometry of the lost landscape or even the representation of meanings date back to concepts that were expounded and described in the work of Dr. Amari. And so I am very excited to live in this time because the theory is being built as we speak. As we are building these models, we are trying to understand them and then explain them. And so the theory is not there yet, but I'm confident that if nothing else, by using as guide the clarity and simplicity and elegance of the work of Dr. Amari, will be able to create theories that are as effective and elegant and easy to learn. Thank you.

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Send us an email at knowledge@uctv.tv. 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Tonight on UCTV.

0: Greetings, Bill Mobley here for the Institute for Empathy and Compassion, and happy to be providing some new information available to you and to the UCSD community, but more to the community at large. We're collaborating with the Center for Mindfulness to provide online resources, exercises that we will hope will help with anxiety, with stress, with loneliness. We think these exercises should benefit you. We're delighted to have you share them with other people. This online resource is free and available 24 hours a day, really, through recordings, as well as through live exercises. And I'm here together with Dr. Fadil Zidane, who's assistant professor of the Department of Anesthesiology and is associate director for the Center for Mindfulness, to provide us with an overview of the exercises and what we think you will achieve by having engaged in them. So Fadil, thank you for being with me, and please say a little bit about yourself, and then let's talk about these exercises and perhaps how they work at a brain level.
1: Sure. Thank you so much, Dr. Mobley. Delighted to be working with you and our growing team on how contemplative and self-regulatory practices can impact our well-being, our general health, especially in light of this ongoing pandemic and this time of uncertainty that we're all experiencing. I'm a neuroscientist, a cognitive neuroscientist that uses multiple techniques and methodologies to better appreciate how practices like mindfulness meditation and compassion-based meditation impact our health, but also how the brain and our basic physiology can inform these processes. We're really trying to understand how these practices impact our well-being, if at all. And we've done some work where we were able to identify what brain regions are associated with practicing meditation, how they reduce stress, and how they impact anxiety and depression. And I'm going to be delighted to be presenting some preliminary data on how these practices inform the brain and behavior. Mindfulness meditation, as many of you may know, is a practice where an individual focuses their attention on a body part. Generally speaking, it's the breath, and the individual is trained to focus on the changing sensations of their breathing. And not if, but when their mind gets distracted, the individual is taught to acknowledge distracting thoughts, feelings, emotions, for whatever they are, and to simply let them go without judging themselves and the distraction by bringing the attention back to the breath. This is a practice that's is quite remarkable. It's over 4,500 years old, and we are now only starting to see how profound these practices can be in improving our well-being in a self-regulatory, non-pharmaceutical fashion. So we are listening to our community, to our campus, and there is an overwhelming amount of anxiety and stress and even loneliness that we are experiencing in light of this COVID-19 pandemic and our current lockdown to deal with social isolation to stop this contagion. So, as a part of the primary missions and objectives of the Center for Mindfulness and the Institute for Empathy and Compassion, we're particularly interested in how a variety of contemplative practices impact behavior and the neurophysiology that supports and mediates and facilitates improvements in well-being and health. And we have some overwhelming evidence demonstrating that mindfulness and compassion-based meditation can directly improve stress, anxiety, and loneliness even after just 20 minutes of practice. So I'm going to share with you some slides that kind of provide some of this preliminary work, preliminary evidence of how these techniques improve well-being. This is work that we've published a while ago, almost 10 years ago, that shows that just 20 minutes of meditation practice can significantly reduce perceived stress, tension, depression, confusion, make you less tired, as well as improve your total mood. One 20-minute meditation practice can, on average, reduce anxiety, state anxiety, by 22%. This is a study we published in 2014 where we recruited 14 subjects, and after just one 20-minute practice, you could see the change. This is the percent change in state anxiety. You could see the change in state anxiety. So you don't need to be a monk to reap the benefits of these practices. And we also scanned these people's brains with a technique called functional magnetic resonance imaging. This is where we could take a snapshot of individuals' brain activation and deactivation. And these are the first images of a meditating brain, and we were the first to show how meditation reduces anxiety. So when someone is stressed out and or anxious, there's an inability of a part of the brain that controls thoughts and emotions to work. So brain regions in the front, the prefrontal cortex over here and the anterior cingulate cortex, they're deactivated. And generally speaking, they're deactivated because they reflect an inability to govern or control thoughts, worries, anxieties. Another brain region that's highly activated during anxiety and stress is this brain region called the posterior cingulate cortex. And this is a brain region associated with mind wandering, self-referential thought processes, the thoughts in our heads. What we found was just after very brief meditation training, meditation significantly reduced anxiety, and that anxiety relief was associated with greater activation in these exact brain regions, higher activation in the anterior cingulate cortex and the prefrontal cortex, predicted reductions in anxiety, and greater deactivation of this region, the posterior cingulate cortex, also predicted reductions in anxiety. So we have, and there's lots more evidence out there showing that meditation works in this way, even if you're not an expert in the techniques. So moving along, I'm going to show you a slide demonstrating work from other groups that have explicitly looked at stress in folks who are unemployed, looking for a job, which may be similar to the situation we're experiencing today here during this COVID-19 pandemic. What we see is that the same brain region that I showed you, the anterior cingulate cortex, right here, greater connectivity here with a brain region called the amygdala, which lives right here, is associated with greater stress. The anterior cingulate cortex

0: processes conflict and ongoing states. And the amygdala is a super old brain region that's associated with processing fear, negative emotions, and emotions in general. And the greater the connectivity between the anterior cingulate cortex and the amygdala, the greater the stress. And this group led by David Creswell at Carnegie Mellon found some findings that are synonymous with what we found as well, in that mindfulness meditation reduces stress by decoupling this connectivity, that the emotional centers of the brain start to reduce their activation. They become less hyperactive, and that's generally controlled by these more prefrontal brain regions. Kind of, we call them the CEO of the brain. And this was directly facilitated by mindfulness meditation practice when compared even to relaxation techniques. Further, the same group just published some work last year that found that mindfulness meditation, as well as compassion-based practices, can significantly reduce the feelings of loneliness, even though they're not around people, even though they're not participating in group settings. The practice itself helps lower feelings of loneliness and increases feelings in social connectedness. So what we're finding out now more than ever is that simply self-regulating your feelings by just sitting for a few minutes a day can dramatically improve the way that you feel. And I'm proud to be a part of our respective centers where we're now offering free guided practices to help us cope and deal with the ongoing pandemic.
1: Bottle, thank you very much. So what I'm hearing then is that it isn't just that there are thousands of years of experience, human experience, that experience is now backed up by both subjective and objective measures of brain function, and that the exercises that do exist are really quite helpful.
0: That's exactly right, Dr. Mobley.
1: Very encouraging. And just to summarize a little bit more, you know, this is the kind of thinking that really led us to create the Institute for Empathy and Compassion. And it's the kind of thinking that really forged this collaboration with the Center for Mindfulness, with the idea that, in general, we want to help people deal with anxiety, stress, loneliness, especially now. And that we can do this in two ways. In one way, we can simply provide these exercises that we know help people, but also we can study them. And as we study them and their neurobiological basis, the goal is to really refine and tune these exercises so they can become even more helpful. And ultimately, for us to understand our emotional selves, how we relate to the world, and how it is that we can keep ourselves healthy, but also help those around us, our colleagues, our friends, but even total strangers. So I'm really pleased that we're working together on this, and I really thank you for your insights.
0: Wow, I'm delighted to be a part of this project and our ongoing projects as we try to best find self-regulatory ways to feel better.
1: And we're working together also for the people listening to the video. We're working now toward providing additional exercises and also for creating a study to really measure objectively as possible the impact of these exercises on your well-being. And so we'd love to have your feedback, and we'd love to have you participate in what we hope to bring soon to the website is a chance to volunteer in a study of efficacy. On that same website, we will list a couple of the videos that helped us introduce the Institute, the new Institute, to the UCSD campus, and would be delighted for you to share any of these with your colleagues, your friends, your family members. We want to serve you. We want to serve those that you love and you care for and who care for you. And we think this is one way to do that. So thank you for listening. Thanks, Fadl, for being here and for being my colleague. And please do take advantage.

0: Good evening, everybody, and welcome to the Jeffrey B. Graham Perspectives on Ocean Science Lecture Series. My name is Harry Helling. I'm the Executive Director here at the Birch Aquarium at Scripps. It is my great pleasure this evening to introduce our speakers, Dr. Richard Norris and Alex Hengstifer. Dick is a professor of geosciences here at Scripps and the Geologic Collection's head curator. Dick's research deals with the diversification of life rules that govern macroevolution and the evolutionary dynamics of open ocean plankton. He also has an extensive research program on climate evolution during periods of past warm climates. Dick was an undergraduate in earth sciences at UC Santa Cruz, obtained a Master's of Science degree at University of Arizona, Tucson, and his PhD at Harvard University in geology. In between these academic programs, he worked on the Condor Recovery Project for the state of California and is director of the Natural Reserve Systems Granite Mountain Reserve for the University of California. And following graduate training, he was a research scientist at Woods Hole Oceanographic Institution until he became a professor here at UCSD in 2002. Tonight we have two speakers. The second one is Alex Hengstifer, who is the Geologic Collections Manager. She received her BA from Roger Williams University in Environmental Chemistry and Biology with a minor in Philosophy. She received her master's from Scripps Institution of Oceanography with a focus on methane hydrate biogeochemistry. She was hired in June 2009 to happily manage the geologic collection. She is now an X-ray technician operating both the Geotech X-ray Imaging Core Scanner and the Avatech XRF Core Scanner in support of the multidisciplinary research projects with students, postdocs, and researchers. Alex was instrumental in the development of the Oddities exhibit that we have here to our left, and we invite you to see her many contributions to the exhibition, including things like scale model 3D printed representations of microfossils. Please join me in welcoming Dick and Alex for their talk entitled Archives of the Geologic Collections from Stone Bowls to Unsuspected Superheroes. Welcome.
1: Well, thank you all for coming, and we're going to be doing sort of a duo act here. We practiced, okay, I will tell you that. So Alex and I are going to be sharing this talk, and I'm going to lead off, but then you'll see quite a bit of Alex too. So, and we'll both take questions afterwards. So I wanted to say just a little bit about this. So what we're going to do first is to tell you a little bit about why we happen to be, you know, standing up in front of you. You know, how do we get involved in collections in the first place? And then something about the nature of the geological collections, because it's more than just rocks and mud. It is that, okay? But we have a much more involved kind of thing to talk about. So first, a little bit of history. I've been involved in collections before I was actually born, of all things. That's my father up there, and he was a ichthyologist, a graduate student under Carl Hubbs in the fish collection here at Scripps. And then my mom worked with Francis Haxo on marine algal pigments. And they met, as it turns out, just down the hall from my present professorial office. Now, the amazing fish there, this was their wedding engagement photo that appeared in the La Jolla, in the Union Tribune, okay? And this was actually a party that was held at the Monk's house, of all things. So this is like, goes round and round and round, right? And the big fish came out of the fish collection. Carl Hubbs was apparently unaware of its theft by Sam Hinton.

0: But then when he found out that the fish was missing, he came and retrieved it, which was just as well, because then my family did not have to lug it around ever since. And we were art collectors, so we would still have it if it hadn't been taken back. Okay, so then moving on a little bit, this is my mom with Congo. Congo was, as you can see, a baby gorilla. We took care of Congo when I was just about the same age as the gorilla. And my mom, you know, speaks about having Congo on one hip and me on the other. Okay, so anyway, more collections related stuff. And then, because my father was he had many kinds of ologist. He worked in herpetology, ichthyology, marine mammalogy, and so forth. But back in his lizard days, we would take these trips all over the American West in our old Dodge station wagon there. There's me in the pink shorts, okay, and my sisters playing on white sands dune fields, okay, in New Mexico. And we were there to study, my father was there to study Holbrookia, which is this little lizard that has amazing color matching to the very white sand dunes. But it turns out they're not perfect. So they're good enough that the snakes that eat them can't find them, but they're not actually perfect mimics. All right, so then finally, when I was sort of gestated out into the scientific, world, here I am on a drill ship off of Newfoundland. I've been studying cores my entire career, and I'm here with that green band you can see is the ejecta from the impact structure that was associated with the extinction of the dinosaurs. And so when I was hired to Scripps, I was hired actually without anyone saying anything about collections. But then when I turned up, they said, oh, by the way, would you like to be curator? And so here I am. And so now I'm going to turn it over to Alex. She's going to tell you about herself in the same light.
1: Awesome, great. Well, thank you, Dick. And it's great to have everybody here tonight. So my path to the geological collections is a bit more winding. So I grew up just outside of Philadelphia. And when most people think Philadelphia, they don't normally think nature. But for me growing up, we spent just all the time we could outside. Actually, our parents didn't really let us stay inside very much whatsoever. So the upper left photo is me and my older sister out at Ridley Creek State Park. And so we spent all of our free time trying to get on top of rocks and up into trees. Down in the lower left is my small yet very supportive family. So my mom and dad and me looking admiringly at my sister. So growing up in Philly, when you go on vacation, at least a few of them will tend to be down to the Jersey Shore. So I have evidence of this at a very early age in the upper right photo of me hunched under a boat in Wildwood, New Jersey. So coming from a landlocked area growing up, I really loved being at the coast. And so my love of the ocean started pretty early on. Growing up, I didn't know exactly what part of the ocean I wanted to work with. But one thing was fairly evident growing up is that me and my sister loved to bury my dad in the sand, which he would always regret pretty much immediately upon letting us do that. So although I loved science and math growing up, they were my two favorite subjects, I was also very passionate about art. So when applying to colleges, I actually was thinking about applying to art school. My love of the ocean ultimately won out, but I did spend many a late night up finishing an art project during high school. So for my undergraduate degree, I ended up going to Roger Williams University. It's a beautiful, small liberal arts school in Bristol, Rhode Island, which is the top photo on the right. What I really loved about this school, too, is we had access to small boats. So we were able to go out on the bay and collect water and sediment samples. And so I started out actually in marine biology, but as I got through the more advanced coursework, I decided to actually that I was really enjoying the chemistry side of life a little bit more. So that's when I switched my major to environmental chemistry and biology. And on the left, you can see a photo of me with my budding love of inorganic chemistry of all things. So in college, I jumped on every opportunity outside of school as well. So I ended up applying for and landing an internship in Woods Hole, Massachusetts. And so I worked on various projects there, including extracting DNA from bacteria to figure out what was contaminating waterways in Rhode Island, to determining the success rate of seeding farm-raised scallops to help boost wild scallop populations in Woods Hole. And so for me, the more diverse, the better. I really wanted to take time to figure out what

0: what I really liked and also what I really didn't like. So nowadays I really encourage students to jump on opportunities to kind of figure that out along the way. So when you're in Woods Hole, it's a great small town, but you tend to become a townie pretty quickly. So one day I was actually taking a Pilates class, and one of the folks I knew there asked me what I was doing upon graduation the following December. And that person turned out to be Dr. Chris Reddy from the Woods Hole Oceanographic Institution. And right there, he offered me a job working in his lab. So there I ended up working on extracting organic contaminants from whale blubber, so a very interesting project. So that was not my cup of tea, but what I did learn about there were hydrothermal vents and methane seeps. And these are really amazing systems that are very extreme at the bottom of the ocean, and they're this intricate mix of geology, biology, and chemistry, and it really brought together all the things that I loved about the ocean and that I had learned thus far. So when I was applying to graduate school, I decided to apply to work with one of these systems. So upon coming to Scripps for my master's degree, I ended up being put on a project to investigate methane seeps and namely hydrates. So one of the ways that you can access these methane-bearing sediments is to take sediment cores. So the photo on the left is actually a set of sediment cores from the Gulf of Mexico that I worked on a lot during my master's degree. So another way to take sediment cores, or excuse me, to take samples of this methane-bearing mud is to use submersibles. So I was lucky enough in my graduate studies to go down in the manned submersible Alvin twice, even as deep as 4,500 meters, which was both personally and professionally very life-changing. So when I was wrapping up my work on my master's degree, it turned out that the collections manager position was open. So I applied and was very happy to accept my position here now, managing the geological collections. So now I manage and get to oversee the day-to-day workings and goings-on in both our sediment core and dredge rock collection, and then I also help to facilitate our teaching collection. And Dick's going to talk a little bit more about that in just a second, but to wrap up my introduction, when I'm not getting my hands dirty in the lab with mud or rocks, I'm generally out somewhere trying to get on top of a rock formation or a mountain, so geology has been in my veins from a very, very early start. Okay, so I'm going to throw it back over to Dick to talk a little bit more about the collections.
1: Okay. So the geological collections consist of three major parts. The first one is our core collection. We have something on the order of maybe 8,000 cores from all over mostly the deep ocean, but as you'll see, also some shallow sea material as well. So the core collection is all those tubes over there that you're looking down one of our hallways. We have also cores that come out of other kinds of archives too. So I'm holding in that picture a piece of a massive brain coral. It was a coral about the size of a VW bug. And we drilled through it in order to get a climate archive, because corals grow very much the way trees do, recording the ocean environment over hundreds of years. We have also a big dredged rock collection. Somewhere back in the boxes there is the Ark, or so I'm told, Ark of the Covenant. It is kind of like that, 8,000 square foot building all full of boxes that are in turn stuffed full of rocks that have been dredged off the bottom of the ocean. And these have been picked up with either grabs or using something called a dredge, which is basically a big chain bag with some teeth on it, and you drag it along the bottom and it picks up whatever is down there. So there's something on the order of 6,500 boxes in our collection. It's amazing. Also representing pretty much all of the world's oceans. And then there's also the teaching collection. The teaching collection, of course, is used in not just university instruction, but any kind of instruction. Sean Curran here, for example, is currently, he's a just recent graduate from the geology program at Scripps, and he's curating some of our rock collection, where we've been putting barcodes and information cards into the collection. The other slide there shows the current state, somewhat sad state, of the fossil collection, which is actually my duties. And it needs to be curated, so that's kind of coming up, along with more work on the mineral collection we have as well. And I mention that because if any of you are interested in being volunteers in our collection and helping curate, okay, we would love to have either your body to help us

0: do that, or donations to keep somebody like Sean going in this whole effort to make all of this stuff available electronically, to people here at Scripps and elsewhere. All right, so now I'm going to give you the first sort of introduction to one of the four major parts of this talk, and this is expeditionary science. So, of course, the collections are fundamentally about scientists thinking up an idea, here's something I'd like to test, designing an expedition to go and collect material that is suitable to answer that set of questions, bringing that material back to Scripps, and then doing their studies, but then, of course, donating the material to the collection so that it's available for other people. And so this is an example of expeditionary science that is attempting to answer the question of whether reefs need to be eaten in order to grow. And that seems a little contradictory somehow. You really want to get eaten. But the point is, it's very much like cows in a pasture. If the cows are not out there grazing the pasture, eventually it will get filled in with bushes, and that whole ecosystem will disappear. And so a similar thing may be going on, it's been hypothesized by ecologists, going on reefs, that the reef fish are grazing essentially the algae off of the corals, allowing the corals to grow very happily. So we decided to test this idea. And so here we are, this is my team, approaching this absolutely idyllic island, in Belize. This is called Caribou K Research Station. It looks rather like Gilligan's Island the professor was there, come to think of it. but anyway, it has a research lab and bunks on it and boats and so forth for our use. And here we are approaching the boat with our core pipes, 6 meter long pieces of tubing that we are going to use by collecting cores in the Belize Lagoon from the modern reef. And this is the field team. Very strong characteristics on the whole. So the guy in the straw hat, that's Aaron O'Day. He's one of my colleagues from Smithsonian Tropical Research Institution in Panama. And Brigida is next to him in the yellow hat. She's his research assistant. The other three characters are sort of disreputable SIO types. So we have Nacho here, we have Katie Kramer, who is a postdoc with me, and Katie's husband, Chris. And we formed a dynamic duo to go out and core the Belize Lagoon. And so here we are, this is what it looks like. The reefs are developed around these mangrove islands, and we were out sort of scoping out exactly where to drop in the water with our scuba tanks to collect cores from that modern reef system. And you can see our core pipes there in the foreground of the boat. So this is what it looks like. In the bottom, we put our pipe into the reef. We have, this is probably Chris actually, dropping this big hammer, a slide hammer, to pound the core into the bottom of the reef. Pipe 6 meters long, so we could get in about 5 meters into the bottom. That's actually me there with my scuba system on. This is just great fun, I have to tell you, It's wonderful science, but man, you have to do science that you really enjoy, and this comes up to that standard. So here we are, recovering one of our cores. There's with a lift bag, there's a diver over there, and you can see the boat above. So we have these big, long pieces of metal tubing all full of reef sediment. And then here we are, back on Caribou Key. I, of course, am kissing a core. I have to admit a certain fondness for these things. But anyway, we were cutting up the 6 meter cores into shorter pieces so that we could ship them back to Scripps, right? And so that's the field team. Here's Katie and I cutting some of the cores lengthwise with one of our saws. Turns out, actually, that the university wasn't very happy with us for doing this because we got coral dust all over everything, but whatever. We sort of put up with that. This is what the core looks like, and you can see all these pieces of coral in there. And I actually brought one of our cores, okay, in from this expedition. So all of the little round things in here are the cross sections through pieces of branching coral. And the project that we did was to extract pieces of mud and coral, of course, from these cores. We have an idea We have an idea that this sediment is older than that sediment. That's the core top up there, somewhat slumped now. But anyway, we could date the corals here. We could date the corals there. We have the passage of time, right? So this is like a tape recorder or a time machine of sorts that records the history of the reef. And by taking samples out of this, we could study this question of whether the reefs need to be eaten in order to grow. And so we did that by extracting fish teeth from the reef sediment. And so here we've got the teeth of various kinds of fish. These ones that look like little cups or spoons or something like that are the teeth of parrotfish. And parrotfish are famous grazers on reef systems. And so what we found was that there's a very close correlation between the abundance of teeth of these parrotfish grazers and the rate at which the reef was growing. The reef grows a lot faster when there's lots of fish on it. And so that was a nice conclusion, okay? It supported what the ecologists had been saying. It showed very definitively that you don't want to overfish the reef because that will actually kill the whole system by allowing algae probably to overgrow the corals. And so, more fish teeth, a faster growing reef. And now I'm going to turn this over to Alex to tell you the next little vignette about our collections.
1: All right, so I'm going to talk a little bit about how the collections support education. So it's really important that students and teachers learn and teach respectively that scientific questions aren't answered simultaneously upon sample collection, and that it's a path or a process that scientists take to get answers and results. And so I'm really excited tonight to highlight one of these projects that the collections is supporting called GeoPass. So GeoPass is a National Science Foundation-funded collaboration between California State University Bakersfield and Drs. Tony Rathburn and Chandranath Basak, University of San Diego and Dr. Sarah Gray, and then myself and Dick here at Scripps. And so the goal of this project is to inspire underrepresented students to pursue careers in the geosciences, but then also to stay engaged in those careers. So there's 3 years of funding for this project, which is great, and it started this summer. So the goal here is to take undergraduate students and high school teachers out to sea to collect sediment, water, and rock samples. The students will then either analyze these samples in the classes they take or actually come here to Scripps to engage in internships in the Geological Collections Core Lab. The students that engage in those internships will then ultimately present their research at a professional conference at the end of the third year of funding, and they may also actually end up being a co-author on one of these peer-reviewed journal articles. I'll talk a little bit more about the teachers coming up, but here in the photo on the left, these students are taking water samples from what's called a CTD sampler. So that stands for conductivity, temperature, and depth. So the CTD is a rosette of these Niskin bottles that can actually be, their lids are cocked open when the CTD is deployed. So when it's being recovered up through the water column, scientists can determine when they want to close those bottles, capturing water from different depths within the ocean. The photo on the right is a very happy team of students who just got trained up on a winch. The winch is in the foreground here, and it's got a very long cable that's used for deploying and recovering sampling devices that take either ocean water or, in our case, mud and rocks. So here is a video. This is really awesome. So the students and the teachers on these cruises acted as scientists. So they were working alongside the boat's crew to actually recover these samples. So here we have students here on the taglines. They're about to recover what's called a Van Veen grab I'll talk about. And so this Van Veen grab is really massive, and it looks like it's a smooth recovery, but if these students don't do this right, that thing's like a wrecking ball. So not only could you lose your precious sample, you may lose one of your precious students as well. So this is a very well-coordinated system, and these students were amazing. In terms of crews that I've ever sailed with, these students and teachers by far were my favorite. Okay, so here we have students actually looking at a recovered grab sampler. This is when they can actually see, smell, and touch the mud. And so what happens is this grab is literally taking a bite from the sea floor, preserving that very top sediment-water interface. The photo on the right is actually

showing inside the grab sampler. So this is where you actually see the seafloor area that was preserved. So another thing that we do is we take these short cores from what's called a multi-core. The students on the left are actually getting ready to sample this tube of mud, but as you can see, there's a lot of water on top. So this is a pretty fun process. They actually move the tube onto this post. It's called an extruding post. The next step is to siphon all that water off without swallowing too much seawater. And then the sediment is pushed up to the top of the tube, and then students are able to subsample the core slice by slice. So each one of these slices are then transferred to a labeled bag and then either refrigerated or frozen so they can be analyzed on shore. So this, what's really cool is the students are responsible for taking detailed notes about all of these samples out at sea. We throw them into the deep end of the pool, so to speak. So here in the photo on the left, they're actually getting information like water depth and time the equipment is being deployed or recovered from the screens in the main lab to get information about the samples. They're out there on the deck interacting with the samples. One of the main research objectives of this project is to look for a particular kind of marine microfossil called a foraminifera, or a foram for short. And the particular forams of interest on this research cruise are adapted to living on the seafloor, but they only like either rocks or coarse-grained sediments to attach to. So in the photo on the upper right, these students are actually looking at foram-encrusted rocks under the microscope. So in the bottom right photo, you can actually see a benthic foram, a bottom-dwelling benthic foram, encrusted on a rock here. So I'm going to talk a little bit more about a couple of the students in this slide and just the progress that they've already made over the course of this summer coming up, too. So in July, we welcomed a really awesome crew of teachers from Bakersfield and all around San Diego County. So for most of these teachers, it was their first time out to sea, but everybody did a really, really great job. And it was a really diverse group of different teachers. So as a part of their time here, they not only got to sail on the RV Sprawl for a long day cruise, they also got to engage in a curriculum development workshop, which led off with a day of learning either free or very inexpensive lab techniques that they can then go and use in their own classrooms and labs. So for instance, the upper left photo here is them learning how to actually wash and sieve these raw sediment samples to isolate the microfossils. They also then got to learn how to look for and identify some of these microfossils in microscopes. Down in the lower left are actually different foraminifera, and isolated in that photo is a radiolarian, another kind of marine microfossil. And then finally, they got to learn how to simulate how different bodies of water in the ocean behave using just things like a hairdryer and different temperatures of water and food coloring. So the next step, after learning all of these new concepts and diving into a brand new experience like going out on a research cruise, they were then tasked with 2 days of developing curriculum modules. And so the idea here was to create modules based on different geosciences concepts. So the concepts were thrown out there by the PIs, and the teachers self-selected and had time then to actually develop these modules here at Scripps, which is a pretty fun setting for them to get to work, where they got to work here. And so it was really cool to see is not only did they learn all these new concepts, engage in these new experiences, but they had to turn around in just a couple days and not sure that they only knew, you know, these concepts that they learned, but now turn it into curriculum that they're now teaching, teaching in their classrooms this year. The ultimate goal is to perfect these modules and then make them available for free for other educators across California. So here is actually one group who's, after just 2 days of working on these modules, presenting a completed module. So I want to highlight Brandon here. He's a pre-service teacher, undergraduate student at California State University, Bakersfield. And Brandon's really awesome. He's been a superstar both out at sea and in the lab and in this workshop. And I point him out here because when he first came, he was kind of not sure what he wanted to do with his degree. But after his experiences out to sea and in this workshop, he was telling me that he really can see himself going into a geosciences career path and maybe even one that takes him out to sea.
So it's been really inspirational to see see just the growth in these students. Another student I want to highlight is Emily. She's from USD, and she was her very first cruise was in early June, and she was a participant and was absolutely amazing. So by the end of September, we brought her back as a student leader. So now she was responsible for teaching her peers how to take samples and take different types of oxygen measurements. And

0: so she was just really awesome. It was, again, so great to see her progress over only just a couple of months. And so that's why I really love engaging in this type of a project. It really lets the students be at sea and in the lab geoscientists. It also gives them a sense that they're working towards something meaningful, and a lot of them leave with much higher confidence kind of going forward in their future. So finally, I'm going to leave you with group photos from all three of our summer's cruises, and not to show you just all the fun we've had, but also to highlight that this is a small fraction of the number of people that this project has the potential to touch. So the material that's being taught, or excuse me, the material that's being created as a part of this project has the potential to be taught to thousands of students every year. So that's a lot of learning through education. For me, I had a very winding path to a geosciences career, so it's really cool to kind of hook these students very early and get them more fully engaged in the geosciences and not be intimidated by it early on. So this is just one of the very many educational type projects that we get the chance here to support. Okay, so I'm going to turn it back over to Dick now, and he's going to talk a little bit more about the serendipitous nature of how the collections are used.
1: Hey, thanks, Alex. Yeah, so a good deal of science, of course, doesn't actually start off with that expeditionary mode. Or, I mean, it starts off that way, but there's this long lifetime that is available because we keep material, like a library, you know, for a long period of time. And like a library, of course, you know, that's always accessible for people to go and learn new stuff. And it's also true for our mud and rocks, okay, they don't look very fancy, but nonetheless, it's this great archive of the history of our planet, and therefore becomes really useful for people who maybe come sort of after the material has already been collected and think up a new reason for it. And so I call this serendipitous science. It's, I have an idea. Do you have the material in your collections? Okay, I can go and study that idea without having to go through all the rigmarole of developing a full expedition. And so I'm going to tell you a story about John Hildebrand. Some of you probably know him. He's a professor of geophysics at Scripps. And John is famous, actually, for his studies of whale acoustics and figuring out sort of the impact, for example, of Navy acoustic systems on marine mammal populations, and also just studying these very enigmatic animals out in the ocean where they're hard to observe. But because they're making noise, we can figure out, you know, who's where and what they're doing and so forth. And so here's a picture of John as a somewhat younger man, by the way, with one of his harps. These are a set of electronic packages with a hydrophone attached to them for listening to whales. Now, John, like many of us in the academic world, has a second life. And the second life for him, okay, that hidden kind of thing that he does, is archaeology. And so that's a picture of John there with dark sunglasses standing next to two archaeologists. Tom Levy is over on the other side. He's a professor of anthropology and archaeology here at UCSD. And we were all at an expedition in northern Israel just in August, this last August, studying Neolithic and Bronze Age cultures in the coastal zone of Israel. And John was doing geophysics there. But John's little story starts up with these things. Many of you, if you've been around La Jolla for a long time, may recognize these. These are grinding bowls that have been, in this case, picked up by SIO divers from the head of the La Jolla Canyon. So just right out here, in relatively shallow water, these things litter the bottom of the head of the canyon, right in La Jolla Cove. And a good question is, like, well, what are they doing down there? Why are there so many of them in that particular location? How old are they is a natural question. You know, is it something where the Native Americans who made these things, this is some sort of like a ceremonial thing of dumping them in the water? Or were they in use many thousands of years ago when sea level was lower than it is today? That was kind of John's core question. Now, John approached this question by noticing, of course, that the stone bowls are not just found in La Jolla Canyon, where you can see them on the bottom, but they are also periodically collected during sand dredging

operations. And this is for sand replenishment, restoring La Jolla's beaches for tourism and so forth. And that's done by taking a big dredge ship that has essentially a vacuum cleaner on the end of it. And it slurps up sand from offshore, and then it has a discharge pipe that brings it onto the beach. It's discharged onto the beach, sand replenishment, and then moved around to be sort of beach-like, okay, with tractors. But in the process, of course, of dredging, these things also pick up archaeological materials. And so here's the discharge pipe area, the tractors, and then over there is a monitor, someone who is hired to look for archaeology material that is brought up in the dredging operation. And so here's some examples of what has been found. And John allowed me to bring in some examples. So here's a stone bowl that's made out of a piece of the Del Mar Formation. This is a bigger one, okay, a chunk of a rather broad stone bowl. This is the carving platform in here, or the grinding platform. This one's been broken in half. But this would have been used with a mono like this, okay, to grind on the surface or to pound. And this particular stone is nicely polished from that kind of use. And those came up in the dredge, by the way. So here's the fundamental problem. When 10,000 years ago, when we had big glaciers on the northern continents, sea level was about 120 meters lower than it is today. And that means that the whole area here in front of La Jolla was exposed platform, and sea level was out there by the 9 Mile Bank. So when that was going on, when sea level was lower, rivers, of course, and streams crossed the shelf area and deposited what are called fluvial sediments. So these are river deposits. And we had marsh sediments and intertidal sediments deposited there as well. And then when the ice sheets began to melt and sea level began to rise again, first estuary lagoon sediments were laid down, and eventually offshore sediments like we'd have today. And so the key question that John was trying to address is, where do the stone bowls come from, okay? Are they present in the modern offshore sediments, suggesting that they've been dumped from above, okay, after sea level had risen? Or are they present in these old sediments from the time when sea level was much lower than it is today? Now, here's where the geological collections come into this little flavor, because SANDAG, which is the Regional Association of Governments, was out, of course, with a really cool system called a vibrocoring system, and they were studying the offshore sand resources so that when they slurped up that sand, it would look okay on the beaches. They didn't care about anything else, okay? And they gave us these cores, and Alex and I kind of looked at each other, and I was like, now what are we going to do with these things? You can see how long they are. They were kind of a mess. And I have to admit, we kind of ignored them for a while because we had all sorts of other curatorial tasks to do. And they sat in this building we called the doghouse until, in the doghouse. And they were in the doghouse until Scripps, in all of its wisdom, decided to tear the doghouse down so they could put in a big electrical switching system to keep the power from going off to the institution. And so at that point, Alex and I had a decision to make. We had to do something with these cores. And so we got off of our duffs. We hired some undergraduates, another use for any donations, by the way, for helping with this kind of stuff. And we turned them into that, okay, which was we put all these tubes of sediment into these D-tubes, we call them, so they could be stored properly. And Alex is holding one of them. Now, when John Hildebrand heard about this, he says, aha, I know exactly what to do with your serendipitous cores, because he could use these cores that had been taken, of course, before the dredging operation had taken place, to figure out the level at which the sand was being extracted, for the dredging operation for sand replenishment. And therefore, he could date the cores themselves. And so here, drum roll, okay, is the solution. So the vertical lines are the cores, all right? And they pass through sediments deposited in different parts of this sequence, okay, from the La Jolla Cove area.

0: And the red and the blue bars are where the stone bowls come from. And so what he could show is that they are principally coming out of lagoonal sediments. They are about 8 to 10,000 years old. So they are not new, or relatively new. These things were used when sea level was a lot lower than it is today. And they were apparently just associated with this particular kind of lagoonal environment. We never find stone bowls like this in on-land archaeological settings, suggesting somehow that the stone bowls were being used to process material from the lagoon, maybe invertebrates pounding up, you know, shells to extract the meat, or perhaps grinding seeds from some of the coastal vegetation in the lagoons. But that's the solution, okay? And that came about through the fact that Alex and I, for whatever reason, we were a little mysterious about it ourselves, decided to save these sandag cores that had been collected without any idea that they would ever be useful for archaeology. And that's fundamentally how all of our collection works. You know, it's all out there, available for researchers who have a good idea and are, you know, able to test that idea without having to go to extraordinary lengths to collect new material. So with that, I'm going to turn it over to Alex to tell you about the fourth major aspect of the collections.
1: Okay, great. So the last thing I want to highlight is how we support outreach. So outreach can be the dozens of tours we give to students every year and the events we do with our donors. But tonight I want to focus on outreach to the community at large. And so in particular, I want to talk about how we helped in the creation of the Oddities exhibit. So the Oddities title is Oddities, Hidden Heroes of the Scripps Collections. So when Harry originally threw out this idea of a comic theme-based new exhibit, I think my initial reaction was, uh-oh, how are we going to pull this off? So in terms of hidden heroes, I could see how the biology collections had plenty of specimens that could act as really amazing superheroes. But, you know, here I am managing a collection of mud and rocks, and I was really quite nervous to figure out how are we going to fit in and how are we going to highlight geology. So that's why I like highlighting this quote, science inspires imagination. So that's when Dick, myself, and the awesome team of creators up here at the aquarium really had to let science inspire imagination. My love for art was very excited to be able to communicate science in a very artistic and simplistic way. So I wanted to make sure that we got it right. I also want to highlight that this is a real honor to have the oceanographic collections highlighted as well as the collection managers. So I wanted to highlight my fellow partners in crime, so to speak, here at Scripps. So in the upper left is Lindsay Sala, the manager of the pelagic invertebrate collection. Below her is Ben Frabel, the manager of our fish collection. And on the bottom left is Charlotte Seed, and she is our manager of our benthic invertebrate collection. So to start, my artistic side said, well, you should just start drawing. So this is not really the best representation of my artistic skill, but it is what it is. So my original idea was to contrast what Dick was talking about in expeditionary science, so near shore vibre coring, to collect, geologically speaking anyway, a more recent time interval in our past. So say something like the agricultural revolution, which would be 2,500 years ago. And then contrast that with deep sea ocean drilling, where you're drilling deeper down into the seafloor, getting these deep time events. Also, like Dick mentioned, 65 million years ago when the massive asteroid impacted Earth and killed all the dinosaurs. So you can see the dismay on the dinosaur's face. So this was a cool idea, but the problem was it wasn't specimen-based. So, you know, we were looking at this idea of contrasting, you know, time. But what we did is we actually dove into our cores quite literally to highlight our marine microfossils. So this is a foram. I introduced these pretty amazing little creatures earlier. And so these guys, when they make their shells, they're actually making them out of components from the seawater. And so that makes them very excellent recorders for the conditions when they were alive. But when they die, their shells rain down to the seafloor where they're preserved in the sediments. So in this idea of highlighting an adaptation or a superpower for this specimen, we decided to highlight a particular foram that will coil its shell left when the seawater is cold and coil its shell right when it is warm water. And so that's a really, really cool adaptation. So let me grab this. So the next thing we wanted to

The highlight was our sediment cores. So these sediment cores are showing sediments that have accumulated over time. So the most recently deposited sediments are at the top of the core, and further down you're going back in time. So when you look at these forams at different levels in the core, you can see how they're changing over time. So we wanted to highlight the superpower time travel. So that's what we were, that's where we started. Okay, so now I get a really cool opportunity to take you through how we actually developed the one of the final panels that you see in the collection tonight. So this was an original sketch drawn by Danny Beckwith here at the Birch Aquarium that focused on time travel. This is highlighting that foram that coils in different directions. And so the first thing that came very apparent was that we were super text limited on these comics. You know, we like to drone on and on as scientists about all the things we know and we want you to know, but we didn't have that opportunity in these comic panels. So we had two very talented creators here, Leora Gavador and Lisa Gilfillan, who actually took the first shot at writing the story. Very, very brave people. And so this was a back and forth between myself and Dick and the Birch Aquarium, and they did a really great job of being creative and working with this. So the next step was to turn it into a panel, a template that was actually going to work. So here we toyed around with the idea, we're going to focus on the foraminifera, the species, and the specimen that we're looking at. So the next step was to see, okay, well, how is the image going to overlay? So this was the next step that then got tossed over to a very brave Tina Mao here at the Birch Aquarium to actually turn this into digital artwork. So I do not know the background of this. This is exactly how she did it. I know there's a lot of Photoshop and filters applied, but I'm not the expert here. That's why it wasn't passed to me. But this is really amazing. This is the first time we got to see it as an actual artistic digitized comic panel. So again, now here we're time travel with the forams, and so now it was our last chance to really tweak what we wanted to communicate and see, and so then we passed it on. The final pass was to graphic designer here, Jordan Tomasek. They called it Jordanizing, and so she came up with the final panel that you'll see actually in the Oddities exhibit. So we were pretty blown away with how these panels actually came together. So we have this really artistic and kind of more simplistic way of communicating to people, but it's a really complex, fundamental story that we're sharing with the public. The next step was to actually print these things out. So the photo on the left, that's Robert Rad. He's one of our videographers here who also contributed to our exhibit. But he's there for scale to show that these panels were actually larger than life. And so the photo at the bottom here, so this was the next thing that the team had to tackle was how do we reimagine this exhibit space and turn it into basically a life-size comic book, so you feel like you're walking through the pages of a comic book. The other step was how are we going to display our specimens? So the boxes here are meant to look like boxes that action hero figures come in. So Kevin Stevens was responsible for the evolution of how these display cases came from concept to then completion in our exhibit. Finally, the photo in the upper right, that's Charlie Langset. He's the senior exhibit personnel here who directed much of the work on this exhibit. And so he's trying to show us how large these things are and where do we place these things on the wall. And Charlie was really great to work with. We had a blast working with him and his team, and without their hard work and dedication, the exhibit you see today would not have come to fruition. So the final step was to figure out how do we get these marine microfossils, and the point is you shouldn't be able to see them because they're microscopic, how do we bring these guys to life? And that's when we decided that we want to 3D print them. So again, you know, this isn't my specialty whatsoever, right? But we are lucky to be a part of this international community of geoscientists who are luckily very friendly and giving. And so I contacted Dr. Ellen Thomas at Yale University, and she had actually spent years turning these foraminifera into anatomically correct 3D print files. So from that, we outsourced to our digital media library on upper campus in Scott McAvoy, and he actually began to print these 3D microfossils like this one here. These are pretty cool. And so we have these now mounted as well.

0: So now we could finally have some kind of a specimen that could sit next to a jar with a fish or a squid or something of that nature. So my final slide here is to just show that this is the whole point. We really wanted to reach out to the general community and people of all ages. It's been really fun to come up here just during the day and see people of all ages engaging and reading, and you know, there's a cosplay area and everything. So. And one final story to connect back to the GeoPass project is that one of the participants on that project, when she was here and got to see this exhibit, was so inspired. Her name is Aliza Cruz, and she actually is the entire science department at the Monarch School here in San Diego. She was so inspired that she figured out how to get her high school students here so they could come see the collections, they could come see the oddities exhibit, and now they're engaging in actually creating a graphic novel so they can now communicate the science that they're learning in a really artistic way. So what's really cool tonight is to get to highlight how the collections kind of has fingers everywhere, and then it all kind of comes back to education and supporting science. So I want to thank you very much. I'm going to toss it back to Dick to wrap up, and then we will be happy to take all of your questions.
1: Thank you, Alex. Okay, so you've seen so far that we have our fingers into expeditionary science, into the serendipitous science through the library aspect of our collection, and into various kinds of education, both education here of high school students, of their teachers, and of course of university students, general public, and then of course things like this through the aquarium. So, a little bit about sort of how the science process works, okay? This is a picture of my father. He's the one with the rocks. And he is threatening to bean Dick Zweifel, who was a herpetologist at the American Museum for all of his career. And Dick, of course, is about to blast my father with his pistol. But this picture came to me in the family archives with this title, okay? Deciding Senior Authorship. And I detect that many of you have some idea what this means. You know, in the scientific world, a senior author is the one who has conceived the idea of some sort, has put most of the effort probably into doing the study, and is the person who wrote the first draft, at least, of the scientific paper. And I can vouch that I have never actually had to threaten my fellow authors with either stones or guns in deciding this kind of thing. But I show this picture because actually, you know, the nature of science has changed quite a bit from the time, you know, back in the late 40s and early 50s that my father was getting into the field. Back in those days, it was very common for scientists to be sort of solitary figures in their white lab coat and their microscope and, you know, in the dark and stuff like that. And as you've seen from what Alex and I have tried to present today, that science is instead nowadays a very collaborative effort. And that makes it just terrific fun. You know, it's not just the fact of going speeding around, you know, in the Belize Lagoon with a bunch of your friends, but of course it's also this just wonderful effort of sort of bringing together material for teaching and research and broader education. And so I feel very privileged, frankly, to be a curator and to work with somebody of such caliber as Alex, as our collections manager. And we are happy to take your questions at this point. So, Alex.
2: Well, first of all, thank you. And then secondly, as just a general public type of person, are the collections behind the scenes ever open for tours or for non-academic visitors?
0: Yeah, that's a great question. We're kind of working on that now. We do a lot of educational type of tours. Sometimes we'll participate in events with the aquarium where we'll bring samples up. But kind of in the next phase, I think, of reimagining what some of our spaces at Scripps are going to look like, we're trying to support kind of a visitor center that would be more of a static visitor post for the collections. So right now we don't have normally open tours, but you can go to our website and you can contact the collections managers there as well. So,
1: I should add to that also that we regularly have tours of the collections for like the Friends of the Collections or the

0: Various sorts of civic organizations associated with Scripps. So if you'd like to come on one of those tours, give us a call.
1: Hi, I hope this is quick. Dick, I'm sort of interested in the Dredge collection. What my question is, the excitement when you first go out and then you collect your samples and you start to do some work with it. But as time goes on, what happens to these types of things? Is the memory of their provenance preserved, and do people, come and open those boxes, or what happens with time?
0: That's why the Ark is still there, apparently. No, to be serious about it, the material does have a second and third and fourth and fifth life. It goes on and on and on. I think, I'll give you an example. So back in the early 70s, there was a lot of interest in manganese nodules, from the bottom of the Pacific. And there was a big U.S. program of figuring out, mapping the distribution of manganese nodules. We thought we were running out of various kinds of metals that are present in these little sort of gray, sooty things. They look a lot like little pieces of charcoal briquettes, if you ask me. But anyway, so those samples wound up in the Scripps collection, and there they are now. But we keep on getting calls for that stuff. So we had, for example, a group from the U.S. Geological Survey that has been interested in manganese crusts and things like that. There's also groups from Japan who have been interested in mining red clay from the bottom of the ocean. Why would anyone want red clay? But anyway, it turns out the reason why they were interested in red clay was because the Chinese were putting a clamp on the mining of, or on the export of, rare earth minerals from China. And the Japanese noticed that there was a lot of rare earths in clay. And by gum, we have a whole garbage can full of red clay, which we are forever handing out to people when they want some. Do you have another story?
2: And just in general. So all of the information about all the samples is digitized after a two-year moratorium period. So that's what happens. I mean, the second you think a sample isn't going to be used, you get a sample request for it. So that's what's constantly happening. So sample requests come in regularly, and it's based on other people's publications or just further findings. So that's why everything's preserved and then digitized. And there's an effort right now to re-image the entire core collection. I have a very brave student who is starting to image 16,000 core halves. I told her there's no goal for this project. So the idea is to have a digital presence. So even when the sample's gone, it's preserved digitally for its lifetime. So.
0: Yeah, and actually, Alex brings up a very good point, which is that by making things available through the web, this greatly enlarges the community of people who start asking you for stuff. It used to be that when publications came out, you'd get a whole lot of requests for the same material because, of course, those publications had added value. Now you knew how old the material was, or what its geochemistry was, or something else that was useful for some other researcher. And that helped with the serendipitous science thing. But now, through the web, we can show the world basically what we've got. And it's pretty impressive, I have to say.
3: And on that note, thank you both very much.
2: Thank you.
0: Thank you.

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1: Dive under the ocean with leading researchers at Scripps

0: I'd like to welcome all of you to the 2018 lecture for the Nirenberg Prize for Science in the Public Interest. We're delighted to have with us Dr. Svante Paabo, a Swedish scientist, a biologist, and a pioneer of paleogenetics, the field that looks at the DNA of ancient organisms, including ancient peoples, to understand its relationship to us and to evolution. Dr. Paabo is the director of the Department of Evolutionary Genetics at the Max Planck Institute for Evolutionary Anthropology in Leipzig, Germany. His lab is the one that is renowned for its development of techniques that allowed them to sequence ancient DNA, and specifically the one that we all have heard of and are familiar with, the DNA of Neanderthals. So I'm delighted to welcome him to tell us about Neanderthal DNA and its relationship to evolution and to our lives today. Dr. Paabo.
1: Well, first of all, let me then thank the Nirenberg family and the Scripps Institute for this great, great honor to receive this prize. I really feel quite humbled when I see the list of awesome previous laureates of this, and I sort of hope I can live up to it a little bit at least. So what I then wanted to do here as an introduction first is to just remind you about something that you all are very aware about, and that is that our genome, our genetic material, is stored in all the cells in our body. Almost all cells contain the entire genome, and the genome is of course made up of the famous double helical DNA molecule that when a cell divides these two strands of the helix come apart, and the information which is encoded in a form of these four bases, a sequence of them, is then replicated so that two new DNA molecules emerge. And of particular interest to us as geneticists is, of course, when this happens in the germline, when new individuals will be formed. And this process is very, very accurate, but sometimes there are errors made. So opposite to C here would normally be G, but if the wrong base is built in and that's not repaired before the cell replicates again, you will have a mutation that passed on to the next generation if this happens in the germline. And you will then see the results of these mutations in the form of differences in DNA sequences when you compare two genomes today. So if you compare two genomes of two individuals in this room, you will have a difference somewhere around every 1,200, 1,400 nucleotides. There will be a difference. And these differences sort of rain down on the genome in each generation. So if you then look at a chimpanzee instead, you will have about 10 times more differences, in the order of one difference every 100 bases or so. And as you also know, our genome is a quite big place. It's about 3 billion base pairs. So there are around 3 million differences between two genomes that you compare. So there's quite a lot of information there to reconstruct the history of the genome. And generally we do that by depicting it in the form of these types of trees, where you see the humans here go back to shared common ancestor with the chimpanzees, further back with the gorillas, and further back with orangutans. But what then interests us here today is really the amount of variation that we find among humans that live today. So if you study the variation among people,

people across the world today, what came as a big surprise when one started doing this was the finding that most variation is found in Africa, although there are of course much less individuals living in Africa than the entire world outside Africa. All the people outside Africa have less variation than the people inside Africa, and not only that, much of the DNA sequences you find outside Africa have close relatives inside Africa. But there is then a component of the variation in Africa that have no close relatives outside Africa. So interpretation of this is that modern humans, the direct ancestors of people who live today, emerge first in Africa, accumulate genetic variation there, and a part of that variation goes out and colonizes the rest of the world. And with some genetic tricks, you can estimate approximately when this happened, and it's less than 100,000 years ago or so. So this is the genetic basis for the recent African origin model of modern humans. But there is, if you like, a problem with this idea, and that is that when modern humans then leave Africa and colonize the rest of the world, there were other forms of humans there that had been there for a long time. There had been human forms outside Africa since around 2 million years. And most famously then were Neanderthals in Western Eurasia and other forms of now extinct hominins or human forms in Eastern Eurasia. And these Neanderthals then, here is a reconstructed Neanderthal skeleton on the left compared to a modern human skeleton, with these robust forms of humans that appear in the fossil record in Europe and Western Asia around 400,000 years ago or so, and exist in that part of the world until they become extinct in the order of 40,000 years ago, generally in connection with that modern humans appear in an area. And in paleontology, one had discussed over decades what then happens when modern humans come out of Africa, come to Europe and Asia, if one mixed with these resident Neanderthals and other forms, or if there was a total replacement or some contribution then from Neanderthals to present-day Europeans and from these other forms to present-day Asians. But to then address that in a direct way, you would need to study the genomes, the DNA, from these extinct forms. And there are technical problems with that, of course. Some of them are sort of illustrated here, that if you compare the DNA you would extract from a present-day person, you get long, nice fragments, 10,000, 20,000 bases long. The ancient DNA you would find in a bone of a Neanderthal are in short little fragments, 30, 40 bases long. It's chemically modified, and it's very little of it there, often 100,000, a million-fold less per amount of, say, bone tissue than you would have in fresh tissue. And these tiny amounts of degraded DNA is then present in a large excess of microbial DNA from microbes who have colonized the bone when it was in the ground. And the result of this is then a tiny amount of present-day human DNA that might exist on a speck of dust in the air in the laboratory that would not play any role at all when you study this modern DNA in large amounts might totally overwhelm your experiments here. So you might study your own DNA rather than a DNA from the Neanderthal. And so we had worked actually over 30 years now on sort of overcoming some of these problems. Some of it involves like a mania for cleanliness, where you sort of dress up in funny clothing, use UV light to destroy DNA, filter the air, to not have dust present, and so on. And with these techniques, then, in the early 90s, we were very lucky, after lots of negotiations, to get access to the first Neanderthal. And this was not just any Neanderthal. It was a Neanderthal that was found in 1856 in Neanderthal in Germany that gave its name to this group of hominins. And it was the first time one realized
that there had been other forms of human

humans around here before modern humans came. So at that time, one focused on a particular little part of the genome that exists in many copies per cell. It's this mitochondrial genome that's inherited from mothers to offspring, particularly variable part of that genome, cumbersome at the time, amplified and cloned many, many fragments, believe the substitutions that are continuously there. And if you then estimate the relationship of the Neanderthal mitochondrial DNA with that of present-day humans, you find that they go back to common ancestor for this part of the genome, then that's about 500,000 years back. Whereas all humans today, no matter where you live, for the mitochondrial DNA, go back to an ancestor somewhere 100, 200,000 years ago. So in a sort of model where one would say total replacement when modern humans come, 0% contribution from Neanderthals to present-day Europeans. To the other extreme would be total continuity. Neanderthals are the ancestors of present-day Europeans. For the mitochondrial DNA, it's very clear. There's no one running around with the mitochondrial DNA of a Neanderthal today, so it's total replacement. But it was also clear already back in 97 that this could just might just be a part of the story, that this is a very tiny part of our genome. The big picture is in the nuclear genome, where we have 3 billion base pairs from our mothers, 3 billion base pairs from our fathers, and the complete genetic picture. But I think I'm quoted in the press somewhere in 99 saying we will never have a nuclear genome from a Neanderthal. It's too degraded, it's too modified, it can't be done. And I guess it just goes to say that you should never make predictions in science, particularly not negative predictions, because you're generally overtaken. And what overtakes you is generally technology. So what I hadn't anticipated that came around at the beginning of the millennium were technologies to sequence millions and billions of DNA fragments rapidly and inexpensively. So you could sort of just look at all the DNA you could extract from such a fossil, sequence all the DNA in it, make your own little database of what's in this bone, and start comparing it to the human genome that then became available and other genomes. And we were very lucky to be able to apply for and get funding for a 5-year project to then improve the techniques with which you extract short little fragments from the bones and convert them efficiently to form you could feed into such sequencing machines. So we got a lot better in that process. And we then looked a lot around Europe for places to find good bones and ended up at this site in southern Europe, in Croatia, Vindija Cave, where we focused on 3 different bones from 3 different Neanderthals and went and sequenced around 1 billion DNA molecules from those bones. Most of these molecules then come from bacterial DNA and fungal DNA in the bone, but we could then map some of these molecules to the human genome, taking these modifications that exist there into account. So in 2010, we had sequenced so much, so each position in the genome had statistically been seen once. But that means that some places are seen once, some are seen 2 times, and many others are not seen at all. So we had then a little over half the Neanderthal genome that we'd seen once or more. But you could begin to ask questions. And one of the first questions we were really interested in was this question: what have happened when modern humans met Neanderthals? Did one mix with each other or not? So what you would expect if modern humans mixed with Neanderthals in Europe would of course be that Europeans today should share more genetic variants with Neanderthals than people in Africa, where Neanderthals have never existed. So there's no reason to think African ancestors would ever have seen Neanderthals or mixed with them. So we could ask that then in some very simple ways. We had the Neanderthal genome here from Croatia. Could compare a European individual. At the time we thought we sequenced 1 individual from Europe to high quality. Of course, a

French person is what we thought was the most typical European, so we did that, and an African individual, and then just look for any places these two individuals differ from each other, the European person, the African individual, and see how often does the Neanderthal match the European and the African. If there had been no contribution in Europe, it should be 50-50, and to my surprise, we found that it was statistically significantly more matching to the European person than the African person, suggesting there could have been a contribution there from Neanderthals. Even more surprising was that when we did this with a Chinese person and an African person, we again saw more matching. Although most people would say there had never been Neanderthals in China. Some people would debate that, but when we then went to Papua New Guinea, where for sure there had never been Neanderthals, we again see this. So no matter where we looked, outside sub-Saharan Africa, so in North Africa and the whole rest of the world, we find this additional matching to the Neanderthal. And that then led to this suggestion, which had largely sort of held up for the test of time, suggesting that when modern humans spread in Africa and then started spreading out of Africa, they presumably came through the Middle East, and we know there were Neanderthals in the Middle East. And if these early modern humans outside Africa then mixed with Neanderthals, they could then carry this Neanderthal component with them, so to say, to the rest of the world, also to parts of the world where there had never been Neanderthals. To the extent that no matter where you come from, if your ancestors outside Africa, 1-2% of the genome come from Neanderthals. So it was very sort of satisfying. There were lots of follow-up of that in the scientific literature quite rapidly after we published this. But we also found out, indeed, that a lot of the general public turned out to be very interested in this. And I can never stop myself from pointing out that we started getting lots of emails and letters from people who self-identified as Neanderthals. And after a while, I started seeing a pattern in this communication. Sort of mainly men who say they are Neanderthals, and very few women who claim they are Neanderthals and want to contribute to us. So, you know, I presented this to my group as my research. I count emails, and they're, of course, hypercritical of anything I do. So they say this is just ascertainment. Men are more interested in molecular genetics, so they will write to you, fewer women write. But I went back to all these letters and found that that's not at all true, because there are plenty of women who write to us and say they're married to Neanderthals. But sort of we do other things too, of course, than just count emails. So one thing that we have done since that time is arrive at very high-quality Neanderthal genomes. And that's really thanks to collaborations with colleagues in Russia, archaeologists in Russia, particularly Anatoly Derevyanko in Novosibirsk, who excavated many sites in Siberia, but particularly this site in southern Siberia on the border to Mongolia and Kazakhstan, the Denisova Cave. It's a beautiful place. It is like the Alps, but with no people. And in 2010, they found this little toe bone there that turned out to come from a Neanderthal. And by that time, we had worked out more efficient ways to make libraries of molecules that you can sequence in those sequencing machines. And these methods actually build on this double-stranded molecule. And instead of using the double-stranded molecule, you start out by separating the two strands from each other. And each strand is then made into a double-stranded molecule that is sequenced. So each double-stranded molecule has two chances to be sequenced, one from each strand. That turns out to be one of the tricks that's really important to get from then, if you look at one part of the chromosome, what we had were then this one-fold coverage where we missed still almost half of the genome, to something where we really cover every position on average 50 times over. So we have really of the part of the genome to which we can map these short fragments, a quality of the genome that is just as good as any genome you would sequence today. So with that, we can then very accurately see which fragments in present-day people come from Neanderthals.
So in European Zen, on average,

23 million base pairs in the genome come from a Neanderthal, and that's distributed in fragments of almost 50,000 base pairs sort of strewn around the genome. So if you just look at one chromosome here, each line would be one individual today, and in red are the fragments that come from Neanderthals. So you will see that people often tend to carry different fragments that come from the Neanderthal when you compare two people, but on average per person it adds up to 1 to 2%. So you can then say, if I jump from person to person across a few hundred or thousand individuals, how much of the Neanderthal genome can I puzzle together from people who live today? That's illustrated in blue here. And it adds up to something like 40, maybe 50% of the Neanderthal genome is still walking around on two legs today, so to say. So the Neanderthals are not totally extinct. They live on to some extent in people today. But this place, and the Nisova cave, is an amazing place because they find them, well, before that, I should say, we have this high-quality genome from here. What has then happened is that we have also, from this other cave site here, been able to do a high-quality genome of a Neanderthal from Europe, from this bone here. So we can now ask, for people who live in Europe today, their Neanderthal component in the genome, are they more closely related to the Siberian Neanderthal or the Croatian Neanderthal from Europe? And not so surprisingly, they are more related to European Neanderthal. But we can then ask for people who today live much closer to where this Neanderthal live, are they more closely related to this Neanderthal or the European Neanderthal? And a bit surprisingly then, they are all more closely related to the European Neanderthal. So to fitting with this model that this major part of this contribution at least comes early on in Western Eurasia into the ancestors of modern Europeans. But as I said, this Denisova cave is an amazing place. They find other things there. And I don't know if there are archaeologists in the audience, perhaps not so many, so I can speak freely. I think Western archaeologists have a sort of tendency to talk down on Russian archaeology and say, oh, they excavate like we did 50 years ago, they just look for the big finds, it's not scientific archaeology. But I think you must agree with me that realizing that this could be a human bone, a fragment of the last phalanx of a pinky of a child, is quite skilled. So we got this bone to Leipzig, and with these new techniques, we were able to sequence a high-quality genome from this tiny little bone. And we were very surprised to find that it was not a Neanderthal, not a modern human, but something else that went far back here to common ancestors shared with Neanderthals. So in years, it's always hard to estimate this, but assuming certain mutation rates and other things, if we say the deepest divergence between two African populations today in the order of 100,000, then the divergence between this individual's population and Neanderthals is like four times deeper. So it's a quite distant relative of Neanderthals. We discussed a lot with our Russian colleagues about what to call this, and they ended up calling it Denisovans. So they are named after Denisova cave, where they were first found, just as Neanderthals are named after Neanderthal, where they were first found. And still today, then, 8 years later, they are only known from this little finger bone and three teeth that has been found in this cave. But we think that they have been quite widespread in the past, actually, because if we look in present-day people, we find no genetic contribution from these Denisovans in Europe and Western Asia, but we find it in all of Eastern Eurasia, a small component, less than 1%, but in Oceania, so Papua New Guinea, Aboriginal Australians, and so on, it's up to 5% of the genome, or 6%, that come from these Denisovans. And not only that, there's a group at Princeton, Josh Akey's group, have realized that there is interesting structure, was interesting structure in the Denisovan population. So when then look at genomes from Papua New Guinea here,

plot fragments in the genome on this side here, their identity to Neanderthals. They find this Neanderthal component that's quite close to the Neanderthal genome, that would be at 1. And they find this other component similar to the Denisovan genome, but quite a bit further from the Denisovan genome than the Neanderthals is to the Neanderthal genome. So this is in Papua New Guinea. But when they look in genomes in Japan, they then find this Neanderthal component, they find this component that exists also here, quite far from the Denisovan genome, and then they find an additional component that's very close to the genome of Denisovans we have sequenced. So this then suggests that there were two distinct populations of Denisovans that both contributed to present-day people in Japan. So it sort of shows that it was not just one population of Denisovans, there were more of them. So you then find this not in India and Pakistan or Papua New Guinea, as we said, but if you look in Chinese individuals or in Japanese individuals, you find this other component. So if we should summarize then what we think we know about the origins of Neanderthals and Denisovans and their interactions with modern humans from genomes, the Neanderthals and the Denisovans have some common ancestors in Africa more than 500,000 years ago. They come out of Africa and evolve then into what we call Neanderthals in Western Eurasia and into what we call Denisovans in Eastern Eurasia. We don't know where the border between these groups have been, at which times, but at some time there have been Neanderthals here in Denisova Cave, at some other times Denisovans. Then modern humans appear in Africa, spread to the Middle East quite early on, but then start spreading seriously around rest of Eurasia 60, 70,000 years ago. And then mix probably early on with Neanderthals, continue to spread. There's good evidence that we'll talk about in a minute that there were other mixtures here. They mixed with Denisovans quite early on, and mix then with another Denisovan population here, most likely additional mixture in ancestors, people in Oceania. And then these groups disappear, but then lives on a bit today then in this components in the genomes of people today. So what about Africa then? Of course, modern humans appear in Africa too, spread there. If they mixed with these earlier forms outside Africa, I think there is sort of good reason to think one mixed with other forms also in Africa. There are some indications of that in the genomes of present-day Africans, but we have no archaic genomes, no genomes of extinct forms of humans from Africa yet, but I wouldn't be surprised if one finds that this has gone on also in Asia, in Africa. So in this scheme of the thing now, with the nuclear genomes, we clearly rejected this total replacement idea. There is this contribution from these other forms, but the vast majority of the variation in present-day people still come out of Africa. This is sort of maximally 7-8% in Papua New Guinea, say, from other forms. And we begin to learn more about this mixture now, directly more. And the first hint of that came from this site in Romania, where cavers found just about 10 years ago this human mandible that is carbon dated to around 40,000 years ago. So it's one of the earliest modern humans in Europe that lived at a time when there were still Neanderthals around. So we were, of course, very interested to say if this person already mixed with Neanderthals. We just look at one chromosome here, and in other present-day people, we indicate in color fragments on this chromosome that come from Neanderthals, and then we ask, well, this person in Romania, have it mixed with Neanderthals? And indeed it has, and it has a lot more Neanderthal DNA than anyone that's around today. And in fact, where it's black here, we just have no information because this is a very fragmentary genome. So it really seems that more than half of this chromosome is solidly of Neanderthal ancestry, suggesting, of course, that there's a Neanderthal ancestor here, quite close in the family history. And there are seven such large chromosomes.

animal segments that are Neanderthal. So you can then show that this means that this individual here, of course, had 50% of its ancestors from mother and father, 25 from grandparents, and so on. And the amount of DNA we find here from Neanderthals suggests that 6 generations back, 5 generations back, or 4 generations back, one of those cases, it had a Neanderthal ancestry. So we sort of almost caught someone in the act of mixing with Neanderthals here, so to say. So all of these different mixtures you can infer from the genomes, we happen to stumble around one case here, Neanderthals contributing to modern humans. The other such case we found just last year, and this is this tiny little bone, this size of a bone, from the Nisseva cave. It's so small, so you can't tell if it's from a human or an animal. But together with a group in Oxford, Tom Hyon's group, used mass spectrometry to screen over 2,000 such bone fragments from the cave and found one bone that turned out to be from some human form. We sequenced the mitochondrial DNA from this, that's maternally inherited, and was Neanderthals, we said. We found the Neanderthal bone. But then we continued to look at the nuclear genome. And these are each chromosome in the genome, chromosome 1 and 2 and 3 and so on, and plotted in blue are variants typical of Neanderthals and in red typical of Denisovans. And you will see that every chromosome is colored both blue and red. So this really suggests that this person has one chromosome that's Neanderthal and one chromosome that is Denisovan. And if we then look at the amount of variation in this individual, this is us looking at present-day Africans and non-Africans and less variation. Neanderthals and Denisovans have even less variation than non-Africans today, but this individual looked like Africans in this respect. This really suggests that this is a first-generation mixture where the mother is Neanderthal and the father is Denisovans that come from these two populations. And we know the mother is Neanderthal because of the mitochondrial DNA, which is Neanderthal. But this is not totally the whole story, because there are some regions, 5 regions here, marked in green, that's hard to see. But there's some regions longer than 1 million base pairs that look like this, that look solidly Neanderthal. So if you compare this to a normal Neanderthal, this segment in this individual looked like it was just Neanderthal. So that suggests that the father, the Denisovan father, had some Neanderthal ancestor back in its family history. So he had some Neanderthals back here in the order of 10,000 years before or something like that. So here we really caught someone in the act, if you like. And of these different mixtures, then we stumbled across this one here, a first generation mixture between a Neanderthal and a Denisovan. So what this really tells us is that these different human forms are really mixed with each other quite frequently, since we find this so often, at least when one has met. And we can, of course, now look a little more on the population history. Here is this individual. The father is Denisovan, and he is quite closely related to the Denisovan genome in the Nisseva cave, not so surprising. The mother is more interesting. She is sort of closer related to Neanderthals in Europe that lived much later than to the Neanderthal in the same cave that is just a few meters away but lived a few 10,000 years earlier in the Nisseva cave. So this really tells us that in the future there will be interesting population history in Neanderthals to be discovered. There seems to be migration of Neanderthals from the west to the East at least twice, replacing early Neanderthal forms. And I sort of want to stress again the surprising thing to me that then from the Nisseva cave we have only 6 individuals for which we have genetic data, and one of them turns out to be this first generation hybrid, if you like, between Neanderthals and Denisovans. If we look at modern humans that are old enough to live when Neanderthals were around, there are only 3 individuals today where we have genetic information. One is in Russia here, one is this individual I mentioned in Romania, and one is an individual outside Beijing.
And one of these individuals then turned out to have this close Neanderthal relative. So it seems to be too lucky to run into this so often. So the picture that I think is beginning to emerge is that the Neanderthals may not have become extinct in a sort of sense we often think about it. It may be that a part of the story at least is that Neanderthals simply mixed with modern humans when they came. Modern humans were probably more numerous and were just absorbed into modern human populations. Now, it might have been different stories at different places and different times, but that may be part of the story, how they disappeared. If you just imagine there were 50 times more modern humans than Neanderthals, that would end up being 2% in our genomes, right? Now, it was probably not 50 times more modern humans. It must be more to the story than that, but that could be part of the story. So, in the last little part of this then, I wanted to say, who cares, so to say? What does this mean to us today, if anything, that we have this contribution from Neanderthals, for example? And we begin to learn more about that almost every month. So you can sort of go over the entire genome here in Europeans and plot in red the frequency of contribution from Neanderthals. And you will see that in some parts of the genome, 60, 70, 80% of people in Europe have something from Neanderthals. In Asia, some of these correlate, some are Asian-specific, some European-specific. And one begins to learn what is hiding in these regions. I just show you two examples. One is an example of something that's quite frequent in Asia and in Native Americans, up to 25% of Asians carry a variant from Neanderthals. It's quite clearly closely related, the red ones here, to Neanderthals. And it encodes, it has a gene that encodes a lipid transporter, where the Neanderthal variant differ at four different amino acid positions from the modern human variant. And this Neanderthal variant correlates today with a tendency to get type 2 diabetes, the type of diabetes you get in old age. So it may be surprising that something that causes a problem today has risen, come from Neanderthals and risen to high frequency. But I think in this case, you can perhaps speculate that those genetic variants that tend to give us diabetes today when we eat too much almost our whole life may actually be variants that are advantageous in periods of starvation. So it may be that this is some Neanderthal adaptation to starvation that come over, rise to high frequency, and today, in our current environment, gives us problems. I just point out one more example that just was published last month. It's a variant that comes from Neanderthals and have a different distribution. It's primarily in North Africa and Western Europe. It encodes a progesterone receptor, a hormone that's important in pregnancy. And here the Neanderthal variant is associated with preterm births, premature babies. It's very hard to think out why that would be advantageous and rise to high frequency. But I think it probably just goes to say that we know very, very little of the function of genetic variants. Some variants are associated with medical problems, that's why we find them, but they may have other advantageous effects or had them in the past that we don't know about yet. So what about Denisovans? Have they contributed to present-day people? Yes, they have. And there are several examples of that. The most famous one is in Tibet, where people are adapted to living at high altitudes. Particularly then adapting to high altitudes without accumulating a lot of red blood cells in your blood that most other people do when they live at high altitude, which results in problems with blood clots and things like that. So it was already known that this variant is very common, 80% frequency or so in Tibet of this gene. And Rasmus Nielsen's group at Berkeley showed that this comes over from Denisovans into the ancestors of Tibetans. So it's quite fascinating that probably without this contribution from Denisovans, we wouldn't have so large populations of people living at the high plateau in Tibet.
something seems to have been so important that they've come over both from Neanderthals and Denisovans, so twice.

So one example is this cluster of toll-like receptors. These are receptors on the cell surface that are important for innate immunity against viruses and bacteria that can act immediately when we get infected. It doesn't need to adapt to the pathogens. Shows this typical frequency, sort of occurrence outside Africa, very little in Africa, and associated with gene flow from Europe back into Africa. This has come over from Neanderthals and from the Denisovans, the present-day people. If you look at people who have two copies of the Neanderthal variant, they express more of these receptors on the cell surface than those that are heterozygous, one Neanderthal copy, one modern copy, or those that have two modern copies. And if you look at how these Neanderthal and Denisovan variants, what they are associated with in the population today, they are associated to increased resistance to Helicobacter pylori infections, the type of bacteria that gives you ulcers. So if you don't have ulcers, you might thank the Neanderthals for that. But this also illustrates that these genetic variants have many effects. So these same variants are associated with increased risk of allergies of different sorts. If you have allergies, you might blame the Neanderthals. So this is an overview of the things that seem to have been positively selected from Neanderthals in present-day people from Josh Akey's lab in Princeton. And many of these have to do with immunity to infectious diseases. Many seem to have to do with skin pigmentation for some reason. But most variants from Neanderthals that we know of have to do with medical problems. So hypercoagulation, blood clots, kidney diseases, many skin diseases, even things like depression and immune problems. Some of this is surely ascertainment bias, that there is sort of medical studies where you find variants associated with disease, and then you find, whoops, this comes from Neanderthals. But there's probably not only that. It's probably that many Neanderthal variants also actually functions badly in the modern background. Because if we look in different parts of genes, this is an average, about 2% comes from Neanderthals across the genome. But if we look in promoters, so the part of the gene that determines how much of the gene is turned on, we see significantly less contribution from Neanderthals than we would expect, suggesting that many parts of the genome that have to do with regulation that come over are actually selected against and removed from the population. But finally then, what we are particularly interested in my group is the opposite of this, if you like, what was not contributed from Neanderthals to present-day people. Because what you can now do is to walk over the genome, here, first chromosome, second chromosome, plot as we did before in red, contributions from Neanderthals, how frequent they are in Europe in red, in Asia in green. And then we can say, are the parts of the genome where statistically we would expect to see Neanderthal contribution, but we see none? And indeed, you can find such regions. And in particular, you can study non-Africans, and not only non-Africans, but people in Oceania. Because they have then two sort of contributions from Neanderthals first, the 2%, and a later contribution from the Denisovans, 4-6%. And then you can ask other regions in Papua New Guinea here that are like this, that have neither Denisovan nor Neanderthal contributions, that have twice resisted, so to say, to take up these genes. So regions such as this, and is there something interesting that hides there? And why are we interested in this? That's because we could imagine that in such regions are hiding sort of the genetic background for functions that are unique to modern humans. So things that changed in the last half million years since we separated from Neanderthals and spread to everyone around the world. And why are we interested in these things? Well, I think that modern humans are very special when you compare them to Neanderthals, to Denisovans, to other forms of now extinct hominins. If you look at Neanderthal stone technology, at the beginning of their history, 400,000 years ago, at the end of their history, 40,000 years ago, to me, they look the same. An expert can sort of explain to me there are some differences there, and then I can see it.

But modern humans then have existed around the world for 100,000 years, and I needn't be an expert to say that modern human technology 100,000 years ago and today is very different. So sort of what comes with modern humans is technology that after a while starts changing very rapidly and also become regionalized. So you can see that the technology in Western Europe is different from Central Asia, whereas Neanderthal technology was homogeneous because it changed so slowly. Art is another controversial thing. There are now some evidence for art that Neanderthals must have made. So this is probably the most sophisticated Neanderthal art that we know of. It's a cave site in Spain. If I'm a little facetious, I would say it looks pretty much like modern art to me because I can't really see what it depicts. Whereas sort of figurative art that you really see immediately what it depicts comes with modern humans. And of course, modern humans is the first group that becomes not just, say, 100,000 individuals at any one time, but millions of people spread over open water systematically and colonize the whole planet and end up influencing, in the end, much of the biosphere as you study here. So an idea then is that when we now have the genome of Neanderthals and Denisovans and genomes from all around the world, we can sort of focus on these things here that changed in the human genome, became present in everybody no matter where we live, and make a catalog of those things. And this catalog is not very big, actually. So it's in the order of 30,000 changes in the genome or so. I should now say for the two-thirds of the genome where we can map these things, that's really single copy. There are, of course, differences that we don't know very well in repetitive part of the genome. But so our great interest is sort of look at these things and say which ones of these might be important. And I just want to, in the end, give you a flavor for that by focusing on the most trivial type of changes in your life, the changes that change amino acids in proteins, in the molecules that really do the functions in our body. So these 96 changes affect only 87 proteins. And still, and the question is, which ones might be important? And we have this bias, of course. We think that modern human cognition or sociality is special. So things that have to do with brain development or brain function might be particularly important. And we're looking at a couple of these, but one that has sort of has fascinated us are three of these proteins that turn out to all be have to do with the machinery that pulls the chromosomes apart in cell division. This is a spindle and kinetochores where the chromosomes in the middle here are pulled apart to the two daughter cells. Three of these proteins have a function here. I was very surprised when I saw this. I thought cell division would be very conserved and not have changed in modern humans relative to Neanderthals. But you sort of one could speculate and say during brain development, we know that how cells divide, the cleavage planes here is very important for how many neurons you make and in the brain in the end. This was only speculation until then it became possible to make stem cells from somatic cells that you could then differentiate in the laboratory into different types of neurons and into these cerebral organoids, which are little sort of bubbles, if you like, or tissues of developing brain that are just a few millimeters big that you can culture in the laboratory. And this is then a model system for how brain develops. So what we and others do is do this for from chimpanzee stem cells and human stem cells, compare the chimpanzee and humans, and they look very, very similar. But there are some differences that you can find. So in particular, if you then look at this epithelium where these stem cells divide, these cells here in the top or in the bottom in this picture divide and make more stem cells that will eventually become neurons. And if you compare how this happens for humans and chimpanzees, this is staining of the cell nuclei with the chromosomes, and you will see in this picture how these chromosomes form this sort of plate here from the two daughter cells that are then pulled apart. Here they are pulled apart, and this happened in the chimp here, and here it happened in the human. And you will notice as the time when they line up here, metaphorically,

0: face is longer in humans than in chimpanzees or the mouse. So here's a difference that seemed to be specific actually during brain development. And this, of course, made us think about these three genes again that are involved in forming and pulling the chromosomes apart here. So these three genes. So what we are now involved in doing is sort of putting these changes into the mouse, making the mouse have the modern human versions, and in stem cells, putting in ancestral versions in the human genome in the stem cells, and then look at this cell division, how it happens during brain development in a mouse and in these organoids, to look for that. So I think that is sort of a flavor of what will be the most exciting thing in the next 5 or 10 years, to my mind, is to try to find the sort of biological differences that really set modern humans apart from Neanderthals. So I hope I sort of convinced you then that if you are interested in human evolution here, it's very valuable to have the genome or our closest evolutionary relative, because you can time things. You can see what happened back here in the genome and what happened more recently, the things that we are most interested in. Now when we start getting more genomes of Neanderthals and Denisovans in the future, we'll also be able to focus on functional changes in the Neanderthal genome here. And the way forward to test this, I think, would be to sort of model this in stem cells and also model it in animal models as humanized mice, for example. To end, I should say many, many people have been involved in this, more people than I will be able to mention, many paleontologists to contribute valuable specimens, many people that help us analyze the genomes over the years, many people involved in the functional work in the lab. I just show you the pictures of the group leaders currently in the department. Mentioned particularly Matthias Meyer, who developed the techniques to make these high quality, high complexity libraries. Without his work, we would not have high quality genomes of Neanderthals. And Janet Kells, who coordinates all the bioinformatics and much of the population genetic analysis. And some of the people we collaborate with on the functional work, particularly Wieland Huttner's group on mouse development of the brain. And with that, I then thank you for your attention.
1: Svante, you took the appropriate conservative view that it could have just been a simple swamping out. But then you also pointed out that there's not a single Neanderthal female lineage mitochondria in any human. Mm-hmm. And then you have all these deserts. And mm-hmm. then you have the fact that most of the selection is for, which evidently could have occurred, mm-hmm. is to protect from infection and mm-hmm. adjust to the environment, heights and so on. Mm-hmm. So when you look at that whole picture, doesn't it suggest more that it was not just a swamping out, but a replacement by some form of success?
0: Yes, it's almost hard to say what we mean with success, but yes, I mean, there are parts of the genome that were positively selected, these deserts. Surely, yes, I would say that. Female lineages may well have come over. I mean, you could easily, by just chance, lose a mitochondria, actually. But yes, I mean, I think there is sort of evidence for that. Some of these Neanderthal variants don't work well in a modern human background. That is for sure true. And that's also probably why we only have about 50% of the Neanderthal genome around today, and not the whole thing.
1: One of the comments is that you mentioned, for example, grizzly bears could mate with polar bears and mm-hmm. so on. What has happened with humans is sort of as if the grizzly bears of North America came out mm-hmm. and bred with all the other bears across the planet, mm-hmm. incorporated a little bit of their DNA, and all that's left are grizzly bears. Mm-hmm. That's what seems to have happened to humans, and I can find no example in the history of the planet where that mm-hmm. has happened. So I think you mm-hmm. use the word, dangerously use the word that humans are special. Mm-hmm. Maybe yes. We are.
0: No, I do think, I mean, that's why we're so interested in these 30,000 changes, that modern humans are very special. There had been other hominins around for 2 million years, and

0: No one has spread it around the planet like this or developed technology like this. We are certainly a very, very special primate.
1: Hi, thank you. So I was curious, you kind of hinted at this, but I'm not sure if it's yet been resolved. Do you know which hominid lineages are most represented in the ancient Americas?
0: Mm-hmm. Well, so Native Americans are really a sample of East Asians. So they do have the Neanderthal component like everyone else have, and they have this Denisovan component in addition. So yes.
1: Great.
0: They're sort of, from this perspective, they just look like Asians, if you like. Thank you very much.

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Send us an email at knowledge@uctv.tv. 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Call our toll-free viewer response line at 888-828-1737 or drop us a line at this address. Tonight on UCTV.

In this episode of Sharing Open Spaces with Livestock, we'll discuss what to do if you are hiking with your dog and encounter grazing cattle hogging the path. California's flourishing rangeland, with a mix of grasses and wildflowers, can be a place for people to hike. And a wide variety of animals, including us cows, are at home on the range. By grazing in parks, we actually improve the area as habitat for native animals, such as western fence lizards and some native butterflies. Hiking with your dog can allow you and Rover to enjoy these working landscapes, too. But dogs can frighten us. Call us chickens, but we see playful dogs as predators, like coyotes and wolves. Loose, barking dogs can harass, injure, and even kill us. We prefer to keep our distance from dogs. If you and your dog encounter a herd of us, please keep the dog on a leash and move away. Especially keep your distance from those of us with calves. Utter chaos could ensue if dogs get between me and my baby. Even a gentle mother may behave unpredictably to protect her youngsters. If we chase your dog, it would behoove you not to get between us. Someone might accidentally get hurt. We just want to move the dog away from our calves. UCANR works with commercial ranchers and park officials to make sure all Californians, both human and bovine, can enjoy the state's parks.

biological basis for epilepsy because although we do have good treatments and options surgically and medicines for people with epilepsy is a variety of them, but still, there remains to be a large number of patients who are not responsive to the current available anti-seizure drugs and are not, where surgery is not really an option. So there's clearly a need to understand the biological basis of this. And all of this work actually started when I was a postdoc here in San Diego at the Salk Institute, where we focused on looking at adult newborn neurons. So I'm going to talk about that. And then more recently, really inspired, I think, by a lot of the efforts here at the Sanford Consortium to use human iPS models and organoids. Okay, so I've already kind of alluded to this, how epilepsy is still a very, it's a large problem both here in the US and also globally. And part of the reason why we don't really have, there's this urgent need to treat epilepsy is that a large majority of patients are children. They either have an unknown cause or there is a developmental cause. And then there's a lot of side effects for these drugs. So we really want to make a difference here. Okay, so then there's been a lot of work looking trying to model various epilepsies. So the first part of my talk, I want to focus on acquired epilepsy. So these are epilepsies where one might get from maybe after a severe traumatic brain injury. This is work that is done by Caroline Hauser quite a number of years ago, where she looked at patients with mesial temporal lobe epilepsy. It's one of these acquired epilepsies. And what she noticed is that in the granule cell layer of the hippocampus, that patients with mesial temporal lobe epilepsy, those granule cells are dispersed. And you can see this from the arrowheads compared to a control patient where you have that nicely densely packed region. So these dentate granule cells, the abnormalities, have been noticed for quite a number of years. And scientists have modeled acquired temporal lobe epilepsy using excitotoxic compounds like canic acid or pilocarpine. And for example, in rats or even mice treated with these compounds, and they have a very severe epilepsy, status epilepticus. Acutely after these seizures, people notice that these same granule cells also show these prominent abnormalities. For example, there's dispersion of the granule cells. There's also basal dendrites. Normally, these granule cells have the beautiful, projected apical dendrites, but these cells will have basal dendrites. And also, they're frequently found in ectopic location. They sort of leave this granule cell layer, and you can see them in the hilus or even the molecular layer. So the question is, are these adult-born? So again, many people have looked at this, including our lab, and using retroviruses that will infect dividing progenitor cells, and then looking at those labeled cells over time after pilocarpine or canic acid, it turns out that yes, these adult newborn neurons are also showing these prominent abnormal features in these epilepsy models. For example, these basal dendrites, as shown here, they're also ectopic in the hilus or the molecular layer, and they even undergo this dense sprouting, these mossy fibers. So taking all of this together, we sort of came up with this idea that although adult hippocampal neurogenesis has these notable beneficial roles that normally, but that after a severe brain injury, which during this latent period where a number of events happen, including these ectopic granule cells, these aberrant sprouting, even increased proliferation, with followed by eventual depletion of the neural stem cell pool, and other cellular changes, gliosis, and loss of inhibitory interneurons, altogether suggests that there is this dark side of adult hippocampal neurogenesis, that these cells may actually contribute to these spontaneous recurrent seizures and cognitive deficits that is frequently observed both in patients and also in these rodent models. And work that we've done, again, starting from the time I was a postdoc and almost in the last 20 years, we've been like systematically chipping away at this question. So first, we use genetic tools to ablate because we wanted to see the cause and effect relationship of these newborn cells and epileptogenesis, right? These spontaneous recurrent
seizures. So we used a

First, an ablation model where we could genetically remove the cells, and we show that these cells do contribute to these spontaneous recurrent seizures. Now, of course, once you remove the cells, it's very difficult to study what happened, right? And maybe what we were studying is a compensatory, reaction to removing the cells. And so again, kind of going back to that central hypothesis, we hypothesize that these aberrant adult-born granule cells contribute to seizures, but we also know that not all adult neurogenesis is bad, right? So normally, these adult neurogenesis does not lead to seizures. So it's still, we have to keep asking this question, what is mechanistically different that drives these aberrant adult-born granule cells, and we don't want to remove the cells so that we can try to study this. So then this is work that we recently published, so I'm really going to just summarize to get to some of the newer directions and findings. So again, a few years ago, we speculated and hypothesized that maybe it's aberrant activity in these earliest stages of the adult-born granule cells that promote aberrant maturation. So we know that these newborn neurons are responsive to GABA early in their development, and that this promotes maturation. So maybe we thought also during epileptogenesis, there is this aberrant activity. So to model this, Zane Librand, when he was still a postdoc in my lab, he now has his own lab up in Dallas at Texas Women's University. What Zane decided to do was to use chemogenetics. So he used DREDS. He expressed the HM3DQ in a retrovirus, and these constructs have GFP, so he could look at the GFP expression and see and follow their fate. And he compared these to retroviruses that just express GFP. And what he did, and I'm just summarizing again, is he would give CNO just in the first week or the second week. He tried to find different windows where activation of these adult-born granule cells really early might promote mismigration or aberrant maturation. And essentially what he found is that if you activated the cells with CNO just in that first week after retrovirus infection or the second week, 6 weeks later, when he did the histology, he would see ectopic granule cells that were, retrovirally labeled, and he wouldn't find them any at sort of when the cells were already fully mature. So this suggests that really, when cells are very immature, when they're really early, that this early activity can promote ectopic migration. And so then we looked to see, we asked if that ectopic migration, when you activated early, was sufficient to disrupt the network and maybe promote epilepsy. So again, the answer is yes. So again, cells that were activated early in just the first and the second week, only those animals experienced these spontaneous convulsive seizures. None of the other animals did. So although the numbers of seizures were quite low compared to like the pilocarpine model, for example, but this allowed us to conclude that at least early activation of these adult-born granule cells was sufficient to generate some spontaneous seizures. So now we go to the pilocarpine model where, these animals will experience like 2 to 3 spontaneous seizures a day. And then we asked if we conversely silence these cells with HM4DI, also early, just in the first couple of weeks, if that was sufficient to reduce this ectopic migration and reduce some of these abnormal, morphological changes and seizures. And so again, the answer is yes. So the animals that have silencing in the first 2 weeks, there was a lot more of these cells that show these sort of more apical projected dendrites, as opposed to these cells normally in the pilocarpine model. They're quite misoriented. And there were also fewer cells that were ectopic compared to the control. And these animals also had fewer spontaneous seizures. In fact, they didn't completely go away, but this was very similar to when we ablated the cells. So it suggests that we don't really have to remove the cells to study this phenomena. We could simply use retroviruses and activating DREAD or a silencing DREAD to manipulate or perturb these adult-born granule cells early in their development to ask what is happening and how do they contribute to these disrupted networks and the epilepsy. Okay, so then again, because this is published, I'm just summarizing how we then are getting from this phenomena to at least maybe the molecular mechanism.
So what we noticed is that when we, what exactly did we do when we used

shreds. And so we know that these cells are still very immature. They're not really firing these mature action potentials. And when we used a calcium, a genetically encoded calcium indicator, GCAMP, also expressed in a retrovirus, and if you just do it like a slice preparation, you can see that what we found is that in the pilocarpine treated animals, there was already elevated calcium in these 2 week old adult born granule cells, and that this elevated calcium could be suppressed with the DREAD when we treated with CNO. And so we hypothesized that maybe this early calcium activity, similar to other developing neurons, maybe altering gene expression programs, that might be promoting migration, changes in migration and maturation. And so what we wanted to do is use this approach as a tool to identify and determine the role of these putative calcium activity mediated genes. And so Perul, a very talented postdoc in the lab, what she did was she replicated the pilocarpine model, and she used the HM4DI DREAD. And she treated those animals with 2 weeks with CNO to silence these adult born granule cells after pilocarpine treatment. And then she used the fact that there's GFP expression to sort those cells and do bulk RNA sequencing. And so when you compare, there were three groups of animals. There were animals that were just treated with sham. There was animals also treated with pilocarpine. So if you just looked at the gene expression changes between sham and pilo, there's about 387 gene expression differences. So genes would go up, genes would go down. Then now if you compare the pilo-treated group with this group that were silenced, there's only about 33 genes that were different. And then when you intersect those, only five that were in common. A little bit surprising, but maybe not so surprising because our cutoffs were very stringent. So one of those genes is this tissue inhibitor of matrix metalloprotease 3. So this TIMP3 gene, which is, I think, very well established, particularly in the cancer biology field. So TIMP3 is downregulated when you induce status epilepticus, and in those 2 week old adult born granule cells. And then interestingly, when you silence those cells, now TIMP3 is not down regulated, okay? So we were very interested in TIMP3. So as I alluded to, so the TIMP family of genes, just to remind everyone, there's four family members, and TIMP3, as well as the other TIMPs, they endogenously inhibit these matrix metalloproteases. So here in this schematic, the matrix metalloproteases are like these Pac-Man molecules, okay, in orange. And what they typically do is they're outside in the extracellular matrix, and they are binding and degrading the ECM. And the TIMPs, in fact, TIMP3 is the only one that binds firmly to the ECM after it's secreted. And what it will do is it will inhibit these little Pac-Man, these matrix metalloproteases. And so if the cell is using the MMPs to degrade the matrix, that could cause and promote, you know, invasion and migration of the cells, which is, of course, particularly important if you're a cancer cell, and also important particularly if you're maybe a migrating neuron. And so sure enough, there are roles for TIMP3 in neuronal survival and neural outgrowth. But not a lot has been looked at, particularly in adult born granule cells and in the context of epilepsy. So in order to look at this, Gopu noticed that there is a small molecule drug. It's actually an LXR agonist, T09. We shorten it because it's this long name. And at least in cancer cells and also in Alzheimer's disease mice, this small molecule T09 has been shown to have specificity to downregulate TIMP3 at the transcription level so that there's reduced mRNA and then also protein. So we thought this might be a relatively straightforward way to test what the effect of downregulating TIMP3 is in a control animal that has not experienced pilocarpine. And so that's exactly what Gopu did here. He took wild-type C57 BLAC6 mice. He gave some BRDU treatment because he wanted to follow the fate of these proliferating neural progenitors. And then we basically treated the animals with T09 to downregulate TIMP3 and compare to vehicle treatment. And then we did some histology at about 2 weeks, right? So 2 weeks is

when we notice that some of those cells might have aberrant changes in the epilepsy model. And so what Gopu found is, I'm showing you this representative images of the dentate gyrus. The green is a label for double cortin, which is a marker for immature neurons. And then BRDU is shown in red. And what he's noticed is that in the T09 treated animals, these are animals that don't have pilocarpine. So these animals don't have sort of these overt, you know, behavioral seizures. But at least histologically, it looks like there is an increase in the percentage of these BRDU labeled immature neurons, suggesting that there's an increased maybe neurogenesis, possibly. We have to confirm that. But at least some of these, you know, newly dividing immature neurons are also found in the hilus, so suggesting that it's like looking like they're maybe migrating ectopically. So we have to do a lot more experiments to see if we're really downregulating TIMP3, if this is really changing the extracellular matrix. All of that is ongoing. Gopu also noticed that compared to the vehicle treated, where these newborn neurons have this nice perpendicular dendrite, this apical dendrite, some of the newborn double cortin expressing cells in the T09 treated group show similar to what you find about these cells in the pilocarpine model, that they would be quite misoriented. Their dendrites would be not necessarily perpendicular to the axis of the subgranular zone, and also even some cells had more than one primary dendrite or multiple primary dendrites. So we try to quantify this alteration in the angle as a proxy for maybe aberrant dendritic morphology. And then the question is, do those animals also have any spontaneous seizures? So we did we basically did video EEG recording, after this T09 treatment. And what we notice is, first of all, the animals do not seem to have behavioral seizures, like in the pilocarpine model. But we notice that here, this is sort of flipped. So the upper row is the T09, and the lower row is an example trace of vehicle. And in those T09 treated animals, there seem to be more of this high gamma activity. So typically gamma is low, but in these animals, there was gamma activity that was greater than 100 hertz, maybe reminiscent of non-convulsive seizures. And we're still looking into this to see if this is something that is, this is an abnormal and consistent feature. But at least in the preliminary data, this is what we're seeing. Okay, so just to kind of wrap up this part of the talk, just kind of going back using our tool to understand what is really mechanistically different and distinct about those specific adult-born granule cells, you know, during this latent epileptogenic period, we think that we've identified at least one gene. There probably is many other ones, but at least this one's TIMP3 is downregulated in these two-week-old granule cells, possibly through this activity-mediated alteration, and that by blocking TIMP3 in control animals, we're kind of mimicking maybe what is happening, you know, with the pilocarpine model, where we see these increased ectopic granule cells, migration, these dendritic malformations, and at least some of these non-convulsive seizure-like activity. And so then going forward, you know, this drug is being used in cancer cells and in some tumor situations. So maybe this drug could also be something that could, obviously we don't want to promote, you know, abnormal changes normally, but maybe we could find another way to reverse this. So that's kind of where we're going with it. Okay. And there's also this question always of what is unique, even among these aberrant adult-born granule cells, what's really just promoting the ones that are ectopic? And that is difficult for us to know at this point because we sorted all the cells. Some of them are ectopic and some of them are not ectopic or normotopic. So we are now we're planning to do spatial transcriptomics so that we could still kind of further go in and see what the differences are, because we do want to try to preserve as much of these sort of normal or beneficial newborn neurons and just target these abnormal ones.
All right, so if there's no questions at this point, I think I'm going to transition to the next part of my talk, and that's really to get at these genetic epilepsies.

And so I, you know, really, I think after leaving my postdoc and starting my own lab at UT Southwestern, and really kind of really wanting to get more, having more of an impact on patients, being at a medical school, then we teamed up with a child neurologist, a pediatric epileptologist, and one of the patients that he had that had an intractable epilepsy has a mutation in the gene ARX. So among all of, there's probably now more than 120 genes that have been linked to childhood epilepsy, these developmental epilepsies. And if you want to know why we started working on ARX, it was simply because our collaborator had a patient that was affected by this gene. And so that's where we started. And the ARX is a transcription factor. So the homeodomain binds and interacts and regulates both positively and negatively many other genes. But one of the, in fact, the mutation that is linked to epilepsy is a polyalanine expansion. It's not in the DNA binding domain. So it's in this polyalanine track 2. There's 4 polyalanine tracks that are highlighted in blue. And the mutations in the first and second one are more commonly associated with epilepsy, interestingly, and intellectual disability. And among, and in terms of polyalanine expansion, they are actually found in quite a 9 different genes. 8 of them are transcription factors, and many of them are common to developmental disorders. So there might be something very interesting about just what do polyalanines do, what does expansion do, and they never get more than 20 alanines, interestingly. Okay, so because there's, of course, these large differences between mouse and human brain, and including this, you know, radial glials and this outer radial glia population that maybe contribute to this more expanded cortex, and also because of the way interneurons maybe migrate. So in the mouse, they migrate from the MGE and the LGE into the cortex. The human, they migrate from the ganglionic eminence, but there's also maybe a local source of inhibitory interneurons. So because of these differences, we were very excited to basically take advantage of these human iPS-derived models and these brain organoids. So we were able to fortunately be able to team up with, I think, sort of really prominent researchers who've been working on ARX and polyalanine expansions for quite a number of years. So Jeff Golden, he was at the Brigham at the time, and now he's moved to Cedars-Sinai. We collaborate extensively for this project, and also Eric Marsh, who's at Children's Hospital of Philadelphia at UPenn. Okay, so what we've done is we've recruited patients with ARX specifically focusing on polyalanine expansion. So we have this study I'm going to tell you is expansion in tract 2, but there's also patients that are coming that have expansion in tract 1. We make these organoid models to recapitulate both the excitatory and the inhibitory neurons, and then with the idea that we're going to try to recapitulate that circuit. And the ultimate goal is to use these models for like personalized drug screening. Because again, in these particular patients, they're refractory to all of the current available anti-seizure drugs. Okay, so in this current study, we have 3 control lines, iPS lines. The gene ARX is on the X chromosome, so all of the patients that have epilepsy or intellectual disability are male. And so our control healthy patients are also male. And again, I mentioned that they have expansion in tract 2. So normally there's 12 alanines. So all of our patients, we focused on ones having 8, although there are some that have more than 8 or fewer than 8. But we're just trying to control for this number just in case it matters. Okay, so then Vanessa, very talented postdoc, and Parul again, they teamed up to work on this, and we tested various protocols, but we decided to sort of use Sergio Pasca's lab's protocol, where we and modified it slightly. And so we're making, many of you are familiar with this, but we're making cortical and we're making ganglionic eminence organoids using a variety of growth factors that kind of simulate both the dorsal and the ventral patterning. And so because the Pasca lab has published this protocol, our aim was to just phenocopy what their protocol is, and then we use our single-cell RNA sequencing and compare it to their published protocol just to verify that we have the cortical

cortical organoids that express the different cortical cell types like PAX6 and CTYP2 and SATB2. And also, and we tested two different time points, 1 month and 4 months, sort of as a proxy of like an early stage cortex and a more intermediate stage cortex. And then similarly with the ganglionic eminence organoids, we do the same thing. So we do immunohistochemistry for NKX2.1, a GABAergic progenitor marker, also marker like GABA, and a marker CXCR4, which is a marker expressing migrating interneurons. And we also follow that up with single cell RNA sequencing to confirm the ganglionic eminence cell types. Okay, so I think confident that we have the organoid protocol and the organoids in hand, we go ahead and compare this to our ARX and our control patients. So all of this data is from all three cell lines that we have in each group, and we're looking at least of multiple clones per line. And the single cell RNA sequencing is taking data from four pooled organoids. So I'm summarizing a lot of data because we didn't really know what to expect, and we certainly didn't necessarily expect changes in cortical, because the ARX patients, there have been mouse models made particularly with these expansion mutations, and most of the phenotypes suggest an interneuron phenotype, but we thought we should also look at cortical. Okay, so then the cortical ones, one of the most prominent changes is an increase of these radial glia cells. So you can see there's not much difference with the other cell types, but with the radial glia cells, as defined by a variety of genes, this seems to be more prevalent in the 1 month cortical from the ARX patients. And so there one marker that defines this cluster, this radial glial cells, is HES5. There's many other radial glia genes, and I can show you all of them, but just for simplicity, I'm showing you one representative marker. HES5, we did RNA scope because the antibody didn't work really great in our hands, but we do see an increased expression of HES5 as a representative of this increased radial glia cell from the ARX patients. So then this is early. So what happens a little bit later? So in 4 months. So in 4 months, one of the most prominent changes we see. So at this point, the change in rate, there's really no difference in radial glia cells by a variety of different markers. But in the outer radial glia cell, like with the marker FAM107, this appeared to be decreased now. So then we thought maybe an early increase in radial glia leads to maybe a depletion of those progenitor cells that might affect cortical neuron differentiation. So we looked at CTYP2 as a marker and SATB2 at four months, and we saw a decrease in CTYP2 and SATB2. The SATB2 was, there was an effect, but it wasn't statistically significant. So it's possible, again, we're only at 4 months, and maybe with further time in culture, we might see a more prominent difference. Okay, so just to summarize this part, so it seems like at least in the 1 month, this what we call an early stage, there's already an increased radial glia cells, so maybe they're coming out of the gate earlier for some reason when they have this polyalanine expansion. And then at four months, slightly later stage, now you have a decrease in this outer radial glia cell population, and followed by a decrease in cortical neurons. So the question is, is it just a premature differentiation, and then eventually at longer time points they catch up? We don't really know. And the other question is, do we see an evidence of an increase or premature differentiation? So we by gene expression, we do see some neuronal markers like NeuroD and DLK1 upregulated at this 1 month time point. But we're confirming some of that. All right, so that's what I just said. Premature differentiation, depletion of progenitor pool, less cortical neurons. That's with the cortical. What about the ganglionic eminence? So with that, there wasn't really that much at 1 month, to be honest. So I'm not showing you any of that data because most of it was no difference. But at 4 months, we notice less of this immature neuron marker TUJ1. So we're looking to see if there's also less mature neuronal markers. And because we know GABA is most of these cells are inhibitory, either GABAergic progenitors or early differentiating neurons, we looked at GABA, and there was also a slight reduction of GABA.
So as a marker of interneurons, we looked at CXCR4. Because again, this is only 4 months, so you may be wondering, what about these like really mature interneuron markers? So I will say that at 4 months, we don't really detect a lot of those cell types. Maybe we detect calretinin, but at least CXCR4 we do detect, and surprisingly, it's elevated in the from the ARX patient organoids, which was opposite to what we expected, and also opposite to what is observed in some of the mouse models. Okay, so then with this in hand, since we thought there is a phenotype in the cortex, there's less cortical neurons, but there also is an increase in this migrating interneuron in the ganglionic eminence, how, when you put this together, what happens? And so we try to do that, right? So that's where we can fuse the cortical organoid with the ganglionic eminence, and we can do this where they are controls versus the ARX patients. So following the methods that have been published by others, we use synapsin, which is expressing mCherry, to label the cortical side, and the DLX to label the interneurons on the ganglionic eminence side. So after fusion, we also can confirm that the DLX GFP cells can, you know, migrate over into the from the ganglionic eminence into the cortical side. Okay, so then Vanessa looked at these individual DLX GFP labeled cells, and what she observes between control on the upper panel and the ARX on the lower panel is that there's an increase in the distance of their migration as well as the speed of their migration. So again, really surprising to us, but maybe consistent with this elevation of the CXCR4 expression, which is, you know, of course, very important in cell migration. So the question is this cell autonomous? So if we plot these ARX fusions in yellow, you can see that their distance migration is elevated compared to control fusions. So then if this is cell autonomous, we fuse ganglionic eminence that are from the ARX patients to control cortical organoids here on this schematic, and then plot it over here. This is labeled in red, and so you can see that the distance there is also this increased migration of ARX ganglionic eminence fused to control cortical organoids, suggesting that increase in the speed is autonomous to the ARX genotype. And then the final combination is where you have control ganglionic eminence, you know, fused to ARX cortical, so, and then labeled here in blue. Those distance is very similar to the control fusion, suggesting that at least this increased neuronal migration is there's not really a contribution from the ARX mutant cortex. Okay, so to summarize that part, here we think for the ganglionic eminence, both the individual ones and also the fusions, there is an effect on GABAergic differentiation. There is an increase in interneuron migration as suggested by the fusion experiments, and also this appears autonomous to the ARX mutation, and there is correlated increased CXCR4 expression. So the question is, does CXCR4 play a role? So if we block CXCR4 in these mutant organoids, can we prevent this? Can we rescue this? Similarly, if we were to alter CXCR4 in control organoids, can we recapitulate this phenotype? Or is there other mechanisms involved? Okay, so then at the very end, I want to now transition to what is sort of the functional consequences of this. You know, this is kind of getting back to our ultimate vision, is that we would be able to model these organoids coming from patients and have a personalized model in order to screen or discover new anti-seizure, potential anti-epileptic compounds. These patients are, of course, are refractory to the current available ones. The other thing is they now have epilepsy, and they also have a host of other developmental disabilities. So is there still a window of time where we can intervene? And that's the ultimate question. And so we wanted to find a functional readout of this. So Zane Librand at first was taking advantage of these multi-well, multi-electrode array
to do extracellular requirements.

recording of these organoids. And initially, we were very inspired and got help from the Muotri lab for some of these protocols. So then that kind of went forward, but to be honest, we weren't that satisfied with the multi-electrode arrays, because each of the wells only have like 3 electrodes or 4 electrodes, and we had a very difficult time getting the organoids to attach. So then very recently, Sarah Mishradeghi joined the lab. She is bringing a lot of kind of innovative ideas. I'm going to show you some very preliminary data. It's very recent, and we only have like one control and one ARX. So just please take this data with a grain of salt. We use this more the 60-electrode chip. And still, it's 2D, so you have to put the organoid. But she's figured out ways to get the organoids to attach better. So I'll show you that data. And then she also has a 3D chip that we don't have data yet. But I really think that this is going to help, because everything what we're seeing is, of course, contact with the organoid on these electrodes is really important. Okay, so these are fused organoids, right? They have the cortical and they have the ganglionic eminence. You can still kind of see maybe that part where the organoid fused. Sometimes you kind of see that, like, that little indentation. But at this point, we haven't reconstructed to see which side is the cortical side and which side is the ganglionic eminence. So we do have the GFP and the M-cherry there to map this, and we're doing that now. And so these were fused at 60 days in vitro. These organoids have been growing as a fused for about a year. And because Sarah just recently joined the lab as a graduate student, she was really excited to test this out. So again, it's like N of one, and this is the cord control, and this is an ARX. So she was blinded to which was which, okay? And Vanessa was growing the organoids. So these are the 60 electrodes, and I'm showing you. The other thing I want to mention is that these are 20-minute long recordings. So what Zane was doing before with the multi-well system was like a 5-minute recording, or 3-minute, very short. But with these, she's able to basically get these 60 electrode chips in a thing where it's covered or something. I don't know what she calls them, but they are covered, and they have sort of this like internal humidified environment, and then she can put the entire recording in the incubator. So we also noticed that the temperature is really important, especially when you're doing these longer, you know, 20 minute, even over an hour, sort of what she calls a chronic recording. So they're done inside the incubator. And the other thing is she's coating the MEA with a poly-L-ornithine and laminin. And she's basically really optimizing the amount of media in there so the organoids attach better. There's stronger attachment. Okay, so down here is all 20 minutes, just so you can see all of the different spiking activities, you know, from 0 to 20. And that's expanded for just one of these electrodes. And hopefully you can see, of course, you can see all 60, but it's too tiny to see all of the spiking behavior. Okay, so this is just your control at baseline. And so the first question Sarah had was, in order to verify whether these organoids contain matured networks, she's gonna apply certain drugs, very standard. So she used glutamate, and she sees to ask if that alters this spiking activity. And she also wanted me to point out to all of you is that she's filtering the data. So this is action potential activity that we're seeing here. Okay, so then again, 10 micromolars of glutamate was added to the media, and then she starts the recording after 5 minutes, and maybe you can see there is an elevation of activity. Okay, and then now she, after 20 minutes, she adds 10 micromolars of GABA to the media, and again starts the recording after 5 minutes, and hopefully you can see most of that activity was reduced or went away. And as you know, GABA is an inhibitory neurotransmitter. So the expectation is that if the network is matured, this is we would see this outcome as less activity. And then finally, she adds picrotoxin, which is a GABA-A receptor antagonist. So 50 micromolars of picrotoxin was added to the media, and then recording was started after 5 minutes. And

0: then what hopefully you can see is it seems like the activity is elevated again, okay? And even more so because you're blocking all GABA A receptor. Okay, so even if the GABA neurotransmitter is still at the synapse, it should not have an inhibitory effect with picrotoxin. So now something very different happens with the ARX. But again, take it with a grain of salt. Sarah was blinded to which was which, but we only have, an N of one. So with the ARX fused organoids, there's a lot more activity at baseline. Again, this is a 20-minute long recording inside the incubator. And this is again, spikes that are frequently more than 400 hertz, which is corresponding to action potentials. So then with glutamate, it doesn't seem to be a huge difference because I think at baseline there was already a lot of activity. With GABA, interestingly, we don't block this activity, suggesting that maybe there is a lack of a GABA response. And when you add picrotoxin, it just seems like there's everything is high, or to me. I apologize, I'm not really an electrophysiologist, but Sarah was very surprised by this. Okay, so that's what we have so far, and I wanted to show you today so that in our discussions we can have more. We would like to have feedback about this. This is unpublished. And so what are some of the limitations of this? So we think, obviously these are organoids, and this could be a very early stage of the disease. These are still very immature, and we were just talking about strategies to mature them so that we don't necessarily have to, grow these for over a year or even longer. That would make experiments a lot easier. And also, we would like to have more complexity, maybe connecting different regions of the brain. And very recently, we were funded by the Brain Initiative as part of this larger group in collaboration with the Southwest National Primate Research Center to try to make a transgenic ARX marmoset. The marmosets, as some of you may or may not know, are they, of course, they're non-human primates, but they have they give rise to litters. I don't know if they're called litters, but basically multiple births, including twins. And they do have a lot of great social behaviors that can be very amenable to modeling, particularly for epilepsy. And we are also making marmoset organoids to compare to fetal marmoset brain tissue, with the ultimate goal of having all of these models come back and try to help the patient. And so with that, I wanted to acknowledge all of the various cores that really are instrumental for this work, like the stem cell core, our genomics core, and the various sequencing cores for this work. For the first part of the study, I want to acknowledge Juan Song and Alejandro Schindler for help with the DREDs. We also have conditional DRED mice that we could do some of these follow-up studies. And also Cheryl Shoalbridge for also helping us recruit ARX patients. I want to acknowledge the patients and their families, and also my funding support. And with that, I just want to thank everyone in the lab, but I did make sure I acknowledge all of the different people who directly did the work and our collaborators along the way. So I hopefully I did leave some time for questions, and I'd be delighted to hear your thoughts. Thank you very much.
1: So I was really intrigued by the figure you showed where you added GABA and there was no really response to the organoids. And it made me think back to what you had said about the medication refractory, these patients being refractory to medications. And is and many of these drugs that we give epilepsy patients, there's a variety of mechanisms, but some of them act at the GABA receptor. And so I wonder if this explains some of their refractory behavior. And B, would this be a good model to try to screen some of these anti-epileptic medications to see which current ones might work for these individual patients? And we thought about doing that.
0: Yeah, I mean, that's exactly right. And that is the whole reason why a few years ago we set out to do this, is because we really lack these patient-specific models. As you know, we have the mouse models, but they haven't always necessarily panned out. And

0: Also, you know, I kind of went fast, but the patients are all, they have different phenotypes, even with the same 8-polyalanine expansion. So the, you know, the when they develop epilepsy, the other comorbidities are all extremely different on an individualized level. So I think, first of all, we definitely need to replicate this for absolutely. But I do think that there are more, there's a lot more interest with rare disease research, and even a lot of foundations are really getting behind to fund and support rare diseases. So maybe N of one types of experiments are more feasible now.
1: Certainly where we headed. And if I can follow up and ask, can I ask you to speculate how you think that the ARX mutation with the enhanced migration that you're seeing might be leading to this enhanced excitability of these organoids, and then presumably in the patient's brains as well?
0: Yes. So if I were to expand or at least speculate, the ARX, so we do observe GABAergic. We do observe GABA expression, and there are clearly, when you do the single cell RNA-seq, there are GABAergic interneurons. They're not, they are there. They might be reduced in numbers, but it's not that they're not there. So, and the, but as you can see, we see this slightly, faster migration. So it's possible they're not finding their synaptic targets. So is that because the cortical neurons are reduced, or if there's something else? We don't really know, but I think my speculation would be that they're continuing to migrate because something about them autonomously is they're not, making their connections.
1: I see. So maybe they're not finding the appropriate connections, so they're still searching, and that's why they're.
0: Either they're still searching or they're lost or
1: I like it. And let's thank Jenny for a wonderful talk today.
0: Thank you.

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The Stem Cell Channel takes you into the labs where cutting-edge research takes place, introduces you to the scientists leading the way, and breaks down how these amazing discoveries impact everyday life and health. 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

So I have 10 minutes to share something that I can probably take 2 days to talk about. My name is Jonathan. I'm a medical oncologist. I'm going to talk about the genetics and genomics of prostate cancer and really focus on the implications and sort of the practical aspects of current and future patient care. So I just want to take a brief detour back to high school biology, probably, for some of us, but to just recognize and to state out loud that prostate cancer cells, just like every other cells in our body, are made up of DNA, RNA, and proteins. And so these DNA

See, this is not okay. Okay. So the DNA is made up of five or four different bases that we call A, T, G, and C. You can see the full names here in the left panel. And there are two key hallmarks that make prostate cancer, any cancer, actually a cancer. And those are that the genetic instructions within those cells end up leading to either uncontrolled proliferation, meaning the cells are continuously dividing, or they lead to a decrease in apoptosis, which is another word for cell death. Okay. And so, what do I mean when I talk about cancer genetics and genomics? It's really the understanding of the changes that occur within the DNA, the RNA, and the protein levels that make those proliferation and those changes in cell death. And in fact, we also know now that the DNA is wrapped up in these proteins called histones that can actually change how the message is actually read. Because if we have DNA that's really wound up in these histones, those messages can't be actually seen in the cell. So how can we use genetics and genomics in terms of prostate cancer care? So I'm gonna highlight three ways that at least I think about it when I meet a patient in clinic. And the first thing is identifying genes that might put a patient or his family at risk for developing prostate cancer. And so this is really thinking about the family tree and thinking about early detection and screening for other family members, as well as screening for the patient. So for patients who have a big family history where multiple brothers, grandfathers, fathers, uncles, et cetera, have prostate cancer, it really changes the way that I think about the patient. The second thing that Dr. Cooperberg talked a little bit about, he used a different analogy, the rabbits and the turtle, but I'll use separating the lions from the kittens. So thinking about people who have indolent disease versus those who have more aggressive disease biology, the tigers in the room. And so, and the last thing is to think about how do we use the information to actually tailor our treatments accordingly. So is there, in other words, an Achilles heel in those mutations that we can actually use to target? So in order to actually characterize prostate cancer, at UCSF, we've been looking at this for over the last decade. This is actually work that is led by Dr. Small and Dr. Feng, where we have biopsied patients, both tumor biopsy, tissue biopsies, as well as liquid biopsies. These are blood-based biopsies, to subject cells to a battery of different tests that I'm just showing you up here. So whole genome DNA sequencing, looking at the DNA, RNA sequencing, looking at the RNA, whole genome bisulfite sequencing, looking at how the DNA is structured differently, et cetera, et cetera. And these studies in the last 5 to 10 years have really set the field in a new direction of thinking about how do we actually treat and think about prostate cancer. So one of the things that we've discovered, for example, is that there are some mutations that are inherited from your parents. We call these germline mutations. And these are the mutations that may be transmitted to biological children and may also affect your treatment. So it wasn't until almost 10 years ago that we started to appreciate that about 12% of men, depending on different studies and different areas of the world that you look at, have a mutation in a DNA repair gene. And if you take a look at the pie chart of what those genes are, what we found very surprisingly was that a gene called BRCA2 was found in about 44% of men. Okay. BRCA2 stands for breast cancer associated gene. And so while we had understood that BRCA2 mutations conferred increased risk in women to developing breast cancer, it was underappreciated until the study that BRCA mutations can also affect cancer development in men. The other types of mutations that we think about are mutations that are acquired over the course of your lifetime. So remember that cells are constantly dividing as we age, and we're also being exposed to things that might cause mutations, such as radiation from the sun, et cetera. And so these are what we call somatic mutations. And importantly, these are mutations that cannot be transmitted to your own children, but they also may affect your own treatment. And what I'm listing and showing you here is just the fact that
We've now discovered that there are so many different genes that all lead down to the same road of causing prostate cancer. And so I'm just putting a smattering of different genes here that are commonly found in patients that we've biopsied. And what you can see is that different patients essentially have different building blocks of making their cancer. And so what we are trying to do is to really understand these different genetic and genomic building blocks for each individual patient, and thinking about how these building blocks should affect the way that we treat the patient in front of us. So I'm giving you one example of that. So this is actually a study that was published by Dr. Feng almost 10 years ago now. And based on this genomic score that Dr. Feng and his team developed at the time, you can see that there were some patients who had a high score and some patients who had a low score. And what he wanted to ask is, which were the patients that actually benefited from radiation therapy? So if the two lines are overlapping, it means that there was no additional benefit to the treatment that was given. So you can see that patients on the right who have a low genomic score actually did not benefit from radiation treatment. So their cumulative incidence of developing cancer later on down the road in their lifetime was actually the same. Whereas patients who had this high genomic score really, really benefit, see that the red line really gets suppressed. And so these are really the patients that we might want to think about how we incorporate radiation into their treatment plan. Here's another example that was just recently published now, about 2 years ago now, for those BRCA patients who have mutations in BRCA1 or BRCA2. And you can see that this is a treatment that is really targeting the Achilles heel of the cancer, these PARP inhibitors, which do benefit patients who have these BRCA1 and BRCA2 alterations. And finally, what I'll say is that the genetics within prostate cancer actually can alter the proteins that are on the cell surface. We know that these are great proteins that we can exploit for imaging and diagnostic and treatment purposes. And the one that Dr. Small initially mentioned earlier was PSMA targeting that we can use both as a PET scan, as a diagnostic modality, as well as now drugs. And so we are starting to discover that there are certain patients that their genetics actually tell us that they don't have very high PSMA expression. And so here what I'm showing you is immunohistochemistry that Dr. Dingen talked about. The stain for each protein is in brown. So you can see there's not a lot of brown in the middle for this particular patient, but there is a lot of brown staining for another target called DLL3. So discovering a new Achilles heel of surface targets for different patient subtypes that have expression of one protein, but perhaps not the other. And really, it's to guide this holy grail of oncology treatments of precision medicine, and that we know that there are patients right now, we group them all together, we just say that you have prostate cancer. But what we really know is that prostate cancer has all these different building blocks, all these different mutations that can confer and lead to a development of prostate cancer. And we're now starting to say, okay, well, patients who have a pink mutation, we should give them a pink pill, a blue mutation should get a blue pill, et cetera, et cetera. And so I just wanted to end and say that it really takes a team, hard work, dedication, and funding to advance prostate cancer research and patient care. And so this is a picture of my own group. So these are all college grads and recent minted PhDs. And so we have a great group of people who are excited about advancing prostate cancer care, but it does take funding from the DoD that funds the CDMRP, the NCI, which is a sub-branch of the NIH, and for those who don't know, the Prostate Cancer Foundation also does a lot of funding. And certainly at all levels, from trainees that are new college grads, all the way up to our senior faculty. So with that, I'd like to thank you, and we'll take questions at the panel.

Hi, so welcome to the Pollock for this post-screening discussion of Swoon 1992, and I'm delighted to welcome Tom Cale.

0: You know, these are the how-why questions, like how did you get to make this film and why the title Swoon? It could be many things, right?
1: Sure. Well, I guess in spirit of full disclosure, I'll start with why it's titled Swoon. There is an English new wave band called Prefab Sprout,
0: Oh, yeah.
1: and their album was called Swoon. So it's, Patty McAloon, I have to thank for the title of the movie. I think the spirit of Prefab Sprout's music was, to me, it captured what the film was about, and the feeling of it. It also, at the time when I made the film, I talked about it. It's a word that sounds like a bird, like a loon. It's also a state that you're in when you're, St. Teresa, a Bernese sculpture of St. Teresa in ecstasy. She's swooning with religious rapture. There's something erotic, there's something religious about it. Those things are simultaneous in it. It's also a command. So I'm telling you to swoon. It's also, and it's describing something, it's a noun. And I guess we could also even use it as an adjective. So, yeah, so the flexibility of the word. And I think in that period of time that my colleague Todd Haynes had made a first film called Poison, there was definitely a trend in that period of making one-word movies. I, for whatever reason, still can't get past the letter S. So my movies, the feature films I've directed only begin with S. So I may step out sometime and use another consonant.
0: Now I have to ask, why Savage Grace?
1: Savage Grace is the name of the book. My
0: Okay,
1: second
0: that's
1: feature
0: it.
1: was a book, a movie
0: Right.
1: called
0: Okay.
1: Savage Grace, which is based on a nonfiction book that used that name. And I see it, why change what was good in the book? So, yeah.
0: So it's a strange, choice for a first feature. I don't know, maybe not. You tell me.
1: Well, I am the youngest of 11 children. I'm delighted just to embarrass him slightly to say that my nephew is here, the son of one of my brothers. And my father was born in 1917 and my mother was born in 1920. So my parents were alive when the Leopold and Loeb murders happened. My grandmother was born in the 19th century, as was my grandfather. And they were, I grew up in Chicago, the youngest of 11 children. My father worked in the juvenile justice and criminal justice system. So my father was the head of a thing called the St. Charles School for Boys in the 1950s, which is a reformatory school. And then he worked for a thing called the National Council on Crime and Delinquency in the 60s when I was born. And later in his career, he worked for the parole department at Stateville Penitentiary, which is actually the prison where Leopold and Loeb were kept. So in some way, I'm hanging out the family shingle and making this movie in a family that's done the social work and crime work. My grandmother was completely obsessed with crime, so there was like a scrapbook or material of lurid crimes from Chicago. And Leopold and Loeb were a kind of cautionary tale. So if you acted out as a child, they would say, "You better be careful. Leopold and Loeb will pick you up."
0: Wow.
1: It may be unknown to this crowd, but the famous and irreverent comedian Lenny Bruce used to make jokes about Bobby Franks. I was also aware of that edge.
0: So it's based on this famous murder story, 1920s, but Swoon is not a whodunit narrative at all. It's not whodunit. We know exactly who did it, and more or less how they did it. There's no mystery there. Now, why did it is not, it is also spelled out, but in their own words, right? So there's some room there for speculation why they did it. The mystery that remains that takes center stage. That has to do with the relationship of the two protagonists. Nathan and Deke, this shift in focus from the murder mystery angle to the intriguing dynamic between these two friends, who are also clearly a couple, from the first time I watched Swoon, I understood this narrational choice as a queer one. And queer not just in the obvious sense that it's about a pair of homosexuals, but it also because it pushes against normative ideas of homosexuality also, right? So the plot's focus confounds our expectations about the arc of the story, the genre, the motive for murder, all of those things. So tell us a bit about your thought process, how you came to these decisions, this shift away from the whodunit angle to the more relationship-oriented.
1: Yeah, I love that question. It's wonderful. Well, I mean, I think that the backstory is just how I started was becoming aware of the crime itself and doing a little bit of reading. And of course, there's a cinematic history of this case. It's been fictionalized or put on screen twice, at least twice, in Alfred Hitchcock's movie Rope, which I was never an obsessed fan of, and also the movie directed by Richard Fleischer called Compulsion, which is based on a novel that is.

0: very close simulation of the case. Instead of being called you know, Richard and Nathan, they have other character names, but all the dynamics are similar. Those stories make the law-like figure who enters the narrative central. So when Jimmy Stewart enters the narrative, he becomes a kind of normative lens through which we see these characters, and we're never inside the obsessive relationship. We never get to feel what Nathan felt, get to feel what Richard felt. Once I looked at the movies, and there was a book by Hal Higdon called Crime of the Century, which was out in the world. For those of you who are filmmakers, you know, I was making a movie based in fact. I couldn't afford to option the book, which is one way. Like when we made Savage Grace, we optioned a book, paid money in order to adapt it. So my starting point was to get the court transcript from the Chicago Historical Society and to read everything that had been said in the investigation leading up to the trial itself. Mm-hmm. I naively thought this would be a simple process and I would have a script quickly, mm-hmm. but court transcripts are thousands of pages long, and I got it was microfilm at that stage. So I had to get the microfilm printed and reading it. The revelation is exactly the thing you're pointing to, which was when two people commit a murder and there are no witnesses, who actually wielded the chisel and who did not became a really central question about what exactly was going on between the two characters. How did the circulation of power work? What was going on? And the thing you hear Richard Loeb say in the interrogation, I was in the back seat. That's obviously a mistake. I was up in the front seat, is verbatim. That lie that he gives is verbatim in the court transcript. And I still remember reading hundreds of pages and getting to that moment and being like, there it is. He for sure is the person who did this thing. So yeah, I think that became the kind of then understanding that all of these questions of that their secret relationship was now in the blinding light of day. And they had different, you know, but it wasn't open. No one could, there wasn't even the word homosexual to describe it. And on an unconscious level, of course, Nathan was getting what he wanted. You know, when Richard says to him, if you could get pregnant, you would, wouldn't you? This idea of, you know, how in a heterosexual relationship, a woman might entrap a man, that Richard understanding suddenly that Nathan unconsciously wants the relationship to be seen because it makes him visible, it makes them visible. Right, right. And that Richard wanted nothing, didn't want that at all. Yeah, yeah. And that there's this tension between what the characters know and think and what the audience knows and thinks. And I make you be involved in that by tracking the two characters instead of tracking the investigator, instead of tracking the cop. And by making you track that, you're sharing a guilt. There's in storytelling, there's the idea of dramatic irony, that the audience shares a secret with the character. And by making you share a secret with the character, I have you halfway there. You're with them. And I guess the last thing is wanting to make, I remember very vividly seeing the movie by Kieslowski, which is part of the Decalogue, called A Short Film About Killing, which is a brutal film about a sort of senseless killing, first of a taxi driver who murders a stranger, and then the state killing this criminal, like two different killings. And the unflinching way the murder was shown in that movie, and the way that it put you really close to something that was really uncomfortable, gave me some of the boldness I needed to tell this story.
1: I'm going to get back to this again, but I want to first ask about your educational background. And by that, I mean not just the formal education, but perhaps experiences that were formative to you. I mean, when you made this film, how old were you?
0: We shot Swoon in 14 shooting days, by the way. So we shot for 10 shooting days in 1990. We waited for 8 months because you might have noticed in the prison scene that Richard Loeb does not get his head shaved while Nathan does. Wonder why? Because the actor was like, I'm not shaving my head on the shooting day. It had been in the script the entire time. So we then had to wait 8 months for his hair to grow back and shoot. So something like the murder is shot in two sequences. In the first 10 days, you see Bobby get into the car. And in the first production, I didn't shoot the murder well. So 8 months later, we shoot the second half of the scene where you see the kid dragged over and actually murdered. And there are a bunch of things like all the courtroom scenes are shot late in the film. Mm-hmm. So in those last four shooting days. So there were production and practical reasons why the film got split in that way.
1: So you're late 20s.
0: Yes, and so it's 27 to 30, basically. The movie comes out, I'm 30 in 1992 when it premieres at Sundance.
1: I know this because we're the same age.
0: Yes.
1: So educational background.
0: I come from the Chicago suburban area. I grew up in a town called Homewood. I went to a well-known excellent high school called Homewood Flossmoor. I was an actor in high school quite ambitiously. I won awards for my acting, but I appeared very young when I was 18, and it was clear that my future would be playing like 16-year-olds until I was 22. So I stopped acting. I went to University of Illinois at Champaign-Urbana. I started in English literature. That didn't last very long, and I quickly got enrolled in the School of Arts, and I got a painting degree. I wasn't a skilled painter going in. I was became a painter through the kind of lens of postmodernism, through content rather than form more. I started making photographic work there. I began to make large mural photography, sometimes room size. I would make photographs and wheat paste onto an entire wall in a room. Then I went to Chicago, School of the Art Institute of Chicago. My degree is in photography and video. And then in 1987, I came to New York City to attend the Whitney Museum's Independent Study Program. If you don't know about it, the Whitney, it's still a program that exists, very inexpensive. They have a curatorial studies program and a studio program. And for at that time, it was literally $750 a semester.
1: This is postgraduate.
0: Postgraduate. And so that's how I moved to New York in 87. And during that, when I moved to New York City, I become involved in ACT UP and Grand Fury, which are two AIDS activist movements that are happening. For a younger audience in this room, it might not be clear, but shooting a movie in 1990, 91, and releasing it in 92, it's the height of the AIDS crisis. And as a young gay man dealing with those issues, those energies are part of this movie. I don't think of Swoon at all as allegorical or metaphorical at all about AIDS, but the ferocity of it, the emotional feeling of it, gives you some window of what that time felt like.
1: I'm going to jump to something that's very quickly, a side thing. I wasn't planning to ask, but it just came to mind. Like that moment when you guys, you were involved, right? You draped a giant condom
0: over Jesse Helms. I actually wasn't at the Jesse Helms condom protest, but many of my dear friends were. Jesse Helms was a senator, much like it's Mitch McConnell, but worse in his generation. And he had a house, and they made a giant house-sized condom, and they went and pulled the house-sized condom over his house because he was against condom use and was incredibly homophobic politician.
1: And so the quip was something like they wanted to stop the toxic infection from coming out of politics, toxic politics, right?
0: Yes.
1: We need a gianter one now.
0: We need to revive house-sized condoms in this administration, I think.
1: Anyway, so, you know, this question about the educational background was really important because, I mean, I asked that of all filmmakers, but for you, it strikes me as remarkably like, you know, that this film is so erudite, it's so sophisticated and analytical, it's deliberately discursive in a way that, you know, I could say it's woke, but you know, it's not entertaining in the commercial popular sense of the word, right? Yet it is utterly compelling, and it got broad distribution also when it first came out, right? There's a sense of urgency in spite of the tone of the cool detachment and your refusal to turn it into some kind of vague invocation of humanity or their humanity. One thing somebody, one of the guys says, lawyer says that once they're in the prison, then they'll have emotions. Now they're being too cool, which is probably true of all of us, right? But they never really repent. You don't see that happening. So that's really interesting. And Nathan howls in the prison at the end. That's where you come closest to this sort of, but even that's more animal-like, not quite human. So you retain that aspect. So the primal raw stuff, like, you know, that howling, I wonder how we might expect or rather understand this kind of directorial choices in relation to the film's context. I mean, you already mentioned AIDS, and if you want to talk a little bit about that, it's definitely about that stuff, but...
0: Yeah, totally. I mean, I think one thing that would not be, most of you might not even be aware of the thing I'm going to describe now, and certainly wouldn't have easy access to the meaning of it. The reason I put the bed, we talked about this the other day, the reason I put the bed in the courtroom is at that time it made me think of a Supreme Court decision that just had happened called Bowers versus Hardwick, Just quickly, Michael Hardwick was a guy living in Georgia. He littered incorrectly and got a summons for littering. I'm not kidding. And he failed to attend the court date for his littering. The police officers went to his house and entered. He had a house guest sleeping on his couch. The house guest entered and was like, oh yeah, Michael's in the bedroom. The cops went in, opened the bedroom door and found Michael having consensual sex, oral sex with another man. They were arrested because in Georgia, at that time, sodomy was illegal. In case you're heterosexual and you are horrible.

0: people and have oral sex, just to let you know that heterosexual oral sex was considered sodomy in Georgia. And so this court case goes all the way up to the highest court in Georgia. It gets reversed, and the state's attorney, or the attorney general of Georgia, who's Bowers, brings it all the way to the attorney court, the Supreme Court, to, you know, say that the Georgia sodomy law should stand. And so this is 1987. Not so shockingly, at that period of time, the Supreme Court says, no, there is no fundamental right to sodomy, and Georgia can criminalize sodomy. So Michael Hardwick was, in fact, you know, the sodomy was considered to be a federal offense. There was a big protest in Washington in 1987, and which I attended October, I believe, of 1987. So when I'm thinking of, you know, the state's surveillance and control and knowledge of what people are doing in the period of the Leopold and Loeb crime, I'm also trying to make a movie that's making you think of what had happened in contemporary events. Surely the sharp-eyed viewer notices a remote on the bed, or a push-button telephone at a train station. You notice the physical external props that I'm using are anachronistic. And, you know, those obviously are me being indebted to the amazing Derek Jarman, who directed many films and who I'm, you know, really honestly copying. What you might not think about or notice in the movie is that I've cast a black female stenographer in 1924 in Chicago, when there would never have been a black female stenographer. And when the judge says, as he did in the real case, women have to leave the courtroom. Women really did have to leave the courtroom, and reporters, and when I make a black female stenographer then leave the room, I'm actually asking you as a viewer or an audience, who writes history? Who's included in history? Who's not? So using these kind of anachronistic elements in a way maybe that shed light on the period and help the audience understand that the things I'm talking about in the film are contemporary. The last thing to say is just movies like Bonnie and Clyde, which I watch probably too young to be healthy, had huge impact on me because it helped me understand that you could make a movie about the 1930s, set in the 1930s, but really be commenting on what was happening in America during the 1960s. So the idea that period films could inform the time that you're living in really acutely.
1: Yeah. This is going to be a later question, but since you brought it up, I'll bring it up now. So the film, this one and Savage Grace, your two features, go back to an earlier period. In this case, it's 1920s, Savage Grace is 1970s and before. So that allows your films to look amazing, because those two decades were amazing in terms of fashion and, you know, the roaring 20s and the, you know. So that those moments allow you to talk about the current moment when you're making the film.
0: Totally.
1: Right? Going back into that, like, there's a kind of distance that you like, you said. But I was also really struck by how much effort is there here to bring that lovingly to life. And particularly your use of the Coolidge's entry or the train, right? And he addresses the train and the thronging people. I mean, those are those historical footage from the archive you use. And yet you seem to have a real problem with historicism, right? Like the historicism being the idea that there's an ism of history, that if you use certain tropes and like real evidentiary stuff from the era, then you've captured it fully and correctly, authentically. But you put in these anachronistic things to screw that up, to muddle up that kind of easy. But I also thought of, you know, like the kind of genealogical understanding of history that Michel Foucault talks about following Nietzsche, right? That history is not just one master narrative that's linear with clear causal relationships between the various events, that is sort of universal, but it's much more messy and like fragmented, and sometimes we go forward, sometimes we go backwards. Yes. So there's no clear telos or objective.
0: Yes, that's such a dense and amazing question. I have a lot of thoughts about it. I think one of the great pleasures of I made a first feature that was celebrated and successful, and that was incredible. It was just, I mean, how could you have that experience and complain about it? If you did, there would be something wrong with you as a person. So it's amazing to have that experience. And only after that success did I start to get some negative reactions. I was talking the other day about in Premiere magazine, this writer, Paul Rudnick, who writes under the pseudonym of Libby Gelman Waxner, pretending to be a Long Island cranky woman writing film reviews, wrote in a review kind of poking fun at Swoon and called it a 90-minute obsession ad. Obsession was, of course, the Calvin Klein campaign shot by Bruce Weber. It's fair enough. I'm

0: absolutely aping 90s fashion in this movie. But of course, you know, Bruce Weber is copying the photography of Herbert List, a German photographer from decades before. So this notion of, you know, postmodern parody, or the notion of pastiche, or bringing something forward, or using something that comes from pop culture to hook a contemporary audience's eye, while at the same time anchoring it in something dissonant or anchored in period. Like, I'm using real period language pretty consistently throughout the film, and language that I didn't always write, that I shaped, but I'm putting it in a mise-en-scène that feels contemporary and that uses things that fashion photographers do all the time, which is bend time and bend space. Yeah. So in both Swoon and Savage Grace use fashion significantly as part of the narrative. I love to, you know, I had been a painter in undergrad and my master's degree is in photography. I love the idea of working in a second-class citizen format, that painting was important and photography was less so, and so there was more opportunity in the form that was less important. I like the idea of using things that are, so that's why I like using, making a genre film, because genre films are looked down on and are not considered to be important. But genre films also tell you in their form you're watching a film. You know you're watching a film. So I want you always to be watching the film and aware you're watching a film. What I discovered I didn't really know I had ability for was in an old-fashioned way to grip an audience. You know, even though it's not a commercial film, parts of Swoon are quite gripping. And that was a, I realized, oh, I have ability. And I think that ability comes from having been an actor and understanding story and performance in a way.
1: And isn't Grand Fury also really influenced by graphic arts? You were saying
0: absolutely,
1: from the commercial
0: world. Absolutely. And many, some, a lot of people, Grand Fury was a visual collective within ACT UP that made graphic material and worked primarily from 1988 to 96. And I think in terms of the other stuff, you know, I went to art school at a period of time where we read Foucault, where we read Derrida, where I read, you know, both, you know, Baudrillard and Judith Butler, et cetera. Well, Judith Butler comes later. But, and that, you know, I was aware of the notion of, you know, within Foucault of knowledge and power and surveillance. Just in the simplest sense of like seeing and controlling and defining, and that, you know, the discovering when I was making Swoon phrenology. So there's a sequence in the film where you see many of the characters in profile and there are these diagrams around them. That was a pseudoscience of the 19th and 20th century where racist interpretations of a person's physiognomy would supposedly predict their tendency towards crime. The way in which the relationship of the prison system to the criminalization of queer identities in the 19th and 20th century was acutely interesting because of just my interests as a reader and a maker, but also for personal reasons. Again, like my dad worked in the prison system. I was aware, again, I told you the story the other day. My dad, a young juvenile delinquent who had gotten into, committed a felony at 16. My father gave counseling to from 16 to 18, and this guy turned his life around. My father didn't see him for decades. The man wrote a letter to the Chicago newspaper saying, this young Catholic social worker helped change my life, and I would love to find him contact. So one day, this is when I'm probably 10, this man comes to our house, and I'm like, oh my God, my dad is famous. What is this? And the notion that you would, just the idea that what a criminal was, and that you could be reformed, and that what the work of that was, and what the defining a criminal intrigued me very young. So yeah, I think it's rooted in things that I built on later studying, but they were in my kind of immediate environment.
1: That moment when you're pointing to the, you know, the who's a Jew, what is a criminal, and the nose, and all of those physiognomic that automatically apparently determine what you're going to be or have these proclivities. There was this moment, right? Like a lot of films were, sort of filmmakers were, not a lot, some of them were doing that. Can you think of any other, like, I remember only superstar Karen Carpenter's story. There's that moment with the anorexia, bulimia, but...
0: Yes. Well, I think there's a kind of...
1: Edward II?
0: I mean, I think of that using sort of essay film technique in a traditional narrative movie, and there are a lot of movies that we watch that were influential, like, you know, I mean, so many movies, like, you know, The Gleaners and I by, you know, Agnes Varda, or obviously, you know... Chris Marker's entire body of work, et cetera. And those were movies I watched as a graduate student and, you know, at that time. So the idea of, and also just the, you know, notion of

0: postmodern disruption of either the picture plane or like colliding different surfaces together. At the same time, I was discovering it's, you know, we now live in a world where you could see a Warhol film easily or a Cocteau film easily or a Genet film easily, and you couldn't then. So I knew the Cocteau films incredibly well, but it was very close to the making of Swoon that I saw Enchant de Moi the first time. And I was like, oh my God. So, or the same thing like Derek Jarman, to see one of those movies as a special event, you had to wait for movies to come to a theater and be theatrically released. You didn't have streaming and DVDs and all the easy access, so you'd rely on remembering or even misremembering a movie.
1: No, but I mean, you paid definitely more attention to the film as you're watching it, and it was more memorable in that sense.
0: For sure.
1: It was a memorable experience.
0: Yeah, absolutely. Yeah.
1: So, you like telling stories. Now, we talked about all this. The release of Swoon was a landmark moment in the history of American independent cinema, and it's a matter of time before the film gets included in the National Registry of Film. We know this by the Library of Congress. It's already been nominated, right, several times?
0: I believe it has, but it hasn't happened yet, so I'm hoping and praying.
1: Sometimes we get sent, like a questionnaire or whatever. We put in, I always put in Swoon. And Tongues Untied. I think that just went through, yeah. One of the premier works that inspired the coinage of the moniker New Queer Cinema, as Miguel mentioned at the beginning, in the 1990s. And yet with Swoon, you go against the widespread demand for the positive representation of LGBTQ subjects. So, this is like the more or less the moment when, what was that film? The Legs Crossed and Uncrossed. Oh, my God.
0: Oh, Basic Instinct.
1: Basic Instinct, yeah, exactly.
0: I love that Legs Crossed and Uncrossed makes me know right away it's Basic Instinct.
1: So, I mean, that was the moment, like, killer lesbians again. You're doing killer gay men again.
0: Yes.
1: Like, talk a bit about the reaction you may have had from gay community people.
0: Totally. Well, I moved to New York in 87. I went to an ACT UP meeting that summer. I met a young man named Todd Haynes at that ACT UP meeting. He had gone to Brown. He'd made a movie called Assassins, a film about Rimbaud, which I saw. And then later, I was aware that he made a movie called Superstar, the Karen Carpenter Story, but I had not seen it. And I went to a screening, and his colleague, Cynthia Schneider, who he went to Brown with, and he made the film. And I wrote them like an embarrassing fan letter. There's no other way to describe it. Like, dear Todd Haynes and Cynthia Schneider, when I moved to New York, I dreamed of making movies like the movie you made.
1: Superstar.
0: Yes. They were totally kind to me. Todd and I discovered many different affinities and became friends. Through Todd, I met Christine. I think Christine, like 5 minutes after meeting me, she said, "You have a forehead the size you could project a movie onto." Not being, a slightly edgy collaborator. And so Todd,
1: Christine Vachon,
0: who's the producer of the film and has produced, it was nominated for Past Lives, had her first Oscar nomination for Past Lives as a producer, and has done many, many dozens of movies. So I met Todd during that time. Todd was obsessed with Genet. We spent a ton of time talking about homosexuality and criminality, absolutely, specifically. Mm-hmm. We were like, I don't want to make a coming out movie with a collie in the back seat and two gay men or lesbians driving a station wagon. I used to joke all the time when I went out with Swoon that I believed in equal opportunity homicide. And that, as a young gay man, that I used the example of, well, there are a couple movies. You could look at Mike Leigh's Naked for a more contemporary example, but you could look at a movie like Double Indemnity, which is a fictional film. But, in Double Indemnity, a heterosexual couple becomes so obsessed, the man is so ripe with lust for Barbara Stanwyck, Fred McMurray, that he makes a murder for it. And nobody looks at Double Indemnity and says, those crazy heterosexuals, they have this wild, passionate sexual affair and it drives them to murder. The heterosexuality has nothing to do with the murder. It's, so it's not, doesn't drive the murder. Whereas when two gay men commit a murder, it defines and drives the murder. So though the notion to want to have a protagonist to have the right to murder might seem strange to you, at that point of history, to me, that seemed really important. Like, I want the right. Or when I saw Naked and I saw the movies about couples treating each other very terribly, and I thought, if I made a movie with all gay men or all lesbians treating each other the way the characters did in Naked, people would be like, oh my God,

0: pathological homosexuality. So I wanted the liberty to do what others had done for a long time before, and felt like that's was an important turning point storytelling wise, and feel like, you know, it's the idea that you don't always have to accommodate. Sometimes you can confront. And I was living in a period of time when Ronald Reagan wouldn't say the word AIDS out loud. So mm-hmm. it felt like the time to confront. I didn't know Greg Araki before I went to Sundance in 1992 and he showed The Living End. I was aware, I had seen Three Bewildered People in the Night, but I did not know his work beyond that. Or I didn't know Christopher Munch, who had the movie The Hours and the Times. Yeah. So, you know, I like kind of got dropped into a community of people. Derek Jarman premiered Edward II, or showed, not premiered, Edward II at Sundance, and I had already seen everything he'd made, and that really blew my mind. And I also met Derek Jarman, who embraced me and was kind and, you know, helpful. So, wow. Yeah. Mm-hmm.
1: So, I mean, yeah, Living End was something that was coming to mind, because Poison, Your Swoon, Living End, these films were definitely not the crowd-pleasing in Castro Street films.
0: Totally.
1: And they kind of refused an easy identity politics where somehow gay had to be positive. And you guys are also showing that to be gay or queer means a lot of things. Like, that identity itself is very unstable and full of fractures. So I guess that was the new queer in the new queer cinema moniker.
0: Yeah.
1: Yeah.
0: I also think, like, you see in the movie, the fact of trans people and drag queens, as we would call them, and they call themselves during that time, in my social life, in my nightclubbing life. And they also occupied my consciousness in ways I didn't quite understand yet. You know, Butler's first writings were appearing, yeah. Other work around gender was appearing, and I was beginning to understand that there was a kind of complexity around the way that sexual identity and gender intersected. Leopold and Loeb had no drag queen friends that I'm aware of, so all of that stuff I'm showing in the movie is completely a fictionalized element.
1: Right. So you are sort of projecting, in a way, from the 20s. Although, who knows what happened in the 20s?
0: Yeah, who knows? Yeah.
1: Weimar, we know, but not USA. So how would you situate the film, this film, in relation to the more recent work you've done, say, with Pride? It's a 6-part series, I don't know how many of you have seen it, that offers a certain version of the history of LGBTQ movement in the US or North America? Just US.
0: US.
1: Yeah. So it's a 6-part series, mini-series, on what channel, I forget?
0: It was done for FX, and you can see it on Hulu. It lives on Hulu now.
1: And you did the first...
0: Yes.
1: Speak a bit about that and situate that in relation to Swoon.
0: That was fun. I mean, I think I'm 63. The generation I'm in, to give an example, I produced a movie called I Shot Andy Warhol. I Shot Andy Warhol. Warhol was co-written by a person named, it was written and directed by Mary Harron and co-written by a person named Daniel Minahan. Daniel Minahan made one feature. He recently made a new feature. That feature is called Series 7. And then he went on to direct all of Game of Thrones that you love. Not every episode, but millions, and did tons of very blue chippy television. Many, and Mary did and as well. Many of my contemporaries pivoted to television directing. Mm. I don't know what to tell you. They were like, do you want to direct 6 Feet Under? And I was like, I don't know, TV. I was a dope. I probably should have pursued and did not. But I maybe was not in a place where that was the right thing, because I'm quite independent and strong-minded. So it was fun to do an episode for television much later. That was done right before COVID happened, because I was amenable to the idea in television, I didn't have final cut, and there's many, many opinions that come in. And also that you have to work with them to define what you want. I got to pitch first. So I chose to do the 1950s because I understood that it was so long ago that I might be able to convince them to let me do part of the episode scripted, like with actors playing real roles. And they said, yes, you can do that. And so then I decided I wanted to do political cases. So the killer had done preliminary work about Killer Films, the production company, had done preliminary work about the stories they were interested in. They didn't know the story about Lester Hunt, which was one of the main stories I told, which briefly is and most of you won't know the story either, which is shocking as Americans that we do not know it. But in 1954, a Democratic senator from Wyoming, Lester Hunt, shot himself, killed himself in the Senate offices, and he was being blackmailed by the McCarthyite Republicans in that period of time because the Senate was closely tied. They were trying to bully him out of running for re-election in Wyoming because his

0: son, who had recently exited seminary school, was arrested for soliciting an undercover cop. Shockingly, Lafayette Park, right across from the White House in the 50s, was the cruising grounds, like unbelievably. And so that young man, basically, they were, will out him to the whole state of Wyoming, and the crime will be known to all. So yeah, that story was the starting point. The young man, the son, actually ended up marrying a woman and having children with her. And when I started doing that episode, he was in his mid-80s. So that was the starting point, is tracking down Lester Hunt Jr. But Buddy Hunt was his name. Hmm. And it was a way to make that's truly an essay film, a hybrid film where I'm moving between scripted narrative, documentary interview, and archive. I was amazed how, I think the film is actually somewhat experimental in form, and I found it, I mean, it's also conventional television, but I take chances with the form in a way that it was fun to do, and I was surprised that the FX allowed that.
1: And you said also some of the things they said were surprisingly that station, and the channel had no problem with it.
0: Yeah, I mean, another one of the stories I deal with is a woman named Madeline Tress, who worked for the Department of Commerce. She was fired for being lesbian. They spied on her. They like listened to every one of her phone calls and called her in and like, we've listened to you, talk to your girlfriend this day and that day, et cetera. Her brother is a photographer named Arthur Tress. So they were both queer siblings. And both of them in different contexts talk about having sex at age 13. I don't know. I thought like children talking about having sex and it being a happy experience on network television was not something. Yeah, Arthur was like told the story of at 13, he would go to Times Square and he would sometimes pick up older adult men and sleep with them. And I thought that would be the first thing they would say, you must cut this. We cannot have children having sex with agency or happiness. And no one ever said a word about it. So they then did have other odd and specific notes, but yeah.
1: What's next?
0: I hope I could someday make a film or limited series about the English fashion designer Ossie Clark. I wrote a pilot about that, and I have not. I don't know that that's going to exist as television or feature, if it's going to happen in the world. I'm making another essay film that's the first thing I'm doing that has any element of autobiography in it or material about kind of my own life. And then I'm pursuing two novels simultaneously. I can't tell you what the novels are publicly because I don't have rights to them, but I'm on the verge of either one or maybe both of these novels to adapt. And it would be the first time that I'd be making a movie from entirely fictional material, which would be a blast.
1: Okay. I'll have the last word. What gets pretty conveniently dropped out often from when people introduce Tom, I did that yesterday, I can't remember if Miguel did it too. He's actually a professor at Columbia University.
0: Lucky me.
1: In what department?
0: I'm in the School of the Arts film program.
1: And one of his students is my colleague, our very own Professor Althea Wasso. I wanted to point out she works on two things, the prison system, the carceral system, and essay film. And she was a student of his at one point. So we have a direct connection.
0: We do. What a delightful one. You're welcome. What a delight it's been. I just want to say for a minute to say thank you, Bhaskar, and to thank Bishnu, and to thank the team here for their hospitality, Emily and all the rest, for the incredible hospitality, and for you, the audience, and your engagement in our conversations while I've been visiting. It's been a treat. So thank you.
1: They're going to ask you Q and questions now.
0: Yes, I'm excited.
1: So... okay, students, ask intelligent and impressive questions so that, I can gloat.
2: Hello. First of all, huge thank you for coming. And my question is about the episode of Pride that you did. Could you talk more about the experimental elements of that episode, particularly the scenes with the senator as he's sort of ominously walking from the elevator to kill himself?
0: Yes.
2: Because I think that was where it reached sort of the climax of some of the experimental elements, but yeah.
0: Yep. Thank you for your question. One of the biggest frustrations I had of working with that, like my big complaint about working for a network, like really to this day I'm mad, is that I wanted to start the episode with scripted material. So like I was going to start with a man is shaving his face And he goes to work and you're just in a drama. He's not speaking. He's carrying a gun and he goes to his office and he shoots himself.

0: and you're 3 or 4 minutes in, and then it cuts out and you realize you're in a documentary or an essay film. I then also tried to start the movie with Madeline Tress. So a woman is walking down the hall and talking to, and she gets an interview and all the rest of it. No matter what I did, no matter how I tried, they would never let me cold open with the scripted material. So I'm not happy, actually, with a Pride episode that there's 2 minutes and 30 seconds, I think it is, of like explaining the concept and setting you up for what's going to come. So that, like, to me, that's completely not, that's, you know, conventional. That's like, explain first, show later. I wanted to show first and tell after, that sort of thing. And, you know, there, I think there's experimental things about, like, I'm obsessed with the mugshot, as you might expect from my work. And so even in Pride, the mugshot is everywhere. There's two main camera positions. One is, I had two cameras simultaneously in photographing every interview. One was placed directly in front of their eye line, so you saw their face flat. I thought of that as like Fra Angelico or Piero della Francesca. Like, I thought of it from art historical terms, a flat presentational angle. And the other one was directly profile. Every character is shot the same way, so that any interview I could cut from frontal face to frontal face, or I could cut from frontal face to profile, like character A in frontal face and character B in profile. And I did the same thing in the scripted material. So I could move between scripted material and documentary material and archival material on this visual idea of a pivot, basically. Mm-hmm. And that it was not going to be about cause and effect storytelling, and it would allow me to move anywhere I wanted in the episode at any time. Then I guess, you know, there's a Hal, oh God, come on, brain, last name, the San Francisco photographer who shot all the Super 8 film that I use in the film for out, whose last name is escaping me. His first name is Hal. He was a Super 8 hobbyist, and he shot thousands of footage of Super 8 film. For those of you, for instance, interested in the Japanese internment, even though he was not Japanese, there is incredible footage in his archive, which is, I think, the GLPT Museum that's in San Francisco, of this, you know, of what's happening when the Japanese population is being rounded up in San Francisco and deported. And that archival footage was captured. I mainly used what showed this marriage he had with a younger man, a long relationship. Interestingly, since gay marriage was illegal in that period, Hal had to adopt a guy named Torg, that was his nickname, as his son in order for the relationship to be recognized. This was common between same-sex couples in this period, adoption, rather, because marriage was not a possibility. And that material allowed me to, that really opened up the film, that archive material. I also thought, like, Pride's different. Pride's funny. I'm funny in it sometimes. I'm also very tender-hearted and sappy and romantic, things I usually do not show. Like, Swoon and Savage Grace don't have those elements. And I think in some ways, just like experimentality of tone and emotion and feeling in a way that just is a different thing. And it really opened up. It was like a discovery to work in that way. And then just from a production standpoint, it's insane how few days we shot it. It's 4 shooting days of documentary and 2 scripted days, 6 shooting days, that entire episode and archival material. TV, of course, is like absolutely brutal. TV is a horror show because they work so quickly compared to films. But yeah, so that's what I think of it. And then it was just intriguing to have it have that audience in a way and be out in the world. It's also depressing about TV. Like, you know, all my films I have prints of, and all I have of Pride is a moderately high resolution output because the network treats it as a commodity. So I have absolutely no ownership in the thing that I did.
1: Hi, going back to Swoon, I was really interested in the visual style of the film, especially how there was a sort of balance between some scenes which looked very naturalistic and realistic and immersive, and then others that felt they had a kind of dreamlike quality. And I was just curious, what were some of your visual influences when it came to crafting the film?
0: Totally. An influence I don't really talk a ton about, but is very big, is the movie by Robert Bresson called Pickpocket.
2: Mm.
0: Both in terms of several ways. One, I don't know if you know the movie, but it's an incredible movie from 1959, directed by a French director named Robert Bresson, that follows the action of a pickpocket, and you follow him very closely. It uses voiceover in an intriguing way. You could go and watch the Paul Schrader movie, American Gigolo, which shot

0: Shockingly, is a remake of Pickpocket. I'm not kidding. Ask Paul Schrader. He will confirm this for you. So that movie had a big influence based, like, the visual poetry of the use of black and white, the movement of it, the fluidity of cut to cut, the kind of dynamic staging of it, the fact that it puts the burden of interpretation on the audience. It's up to you to decide what's wrong with Nathan and Richard. What do you think? I'm not going to tell you what to think. I'm going to put that interpretive moral burden into your lap. There's a movie by Joseph Lewis called Gun Crazy from 1950. It's a low-budget film noir movie shot very quickly. It stars John Dahl and Peggy Cummins. John Dahl was a gay man working in Hollywood at the time. John Dahl also appears as one of the half of the couple in Rope. I was obsessed a little bit with these 50s actors that were gay men. Farley Granger is another one of these actors who's gay, playing mainly straight roles, but was closeted. And in Gun Crazy, I'm ripping it off left and right. So, like, embarrass me. Let's show it. So all the driving scene around the dead body in the car, I'm copying Gun Crazy. Don't get me in trouble with the Hitchcock estate. I guess I probably shouldn't say it aloud, but I will. Maybe they'll come after me now. The first lines of dialogue that Nathan and Richard say to each other, how's your, not the first lines in the movie overall, but the bed scene when they kiss each other, how's your leg? Hurts a little. And your stomach, empty as a football, is what Jimmy Stewart and Grace Kelly say to each other in Rear Window. So I'm quoting intentionally dialogue from other movies and burying it inside the film. The film was supposed to have Rope and Compulsion shown on a television set. That's why there's actually a remote in the bed. And I shot that footage, but I couldn't afford to license it. And then, you know, like I talked about a short film about killing, nothing formally, but the brutality and the, I was like, he was not screwing around. And he was going to, like, the movie was going to grab you completely and not be scared of it. Bonnie and Clyde and other, like, more food, mad couple movies, but especially a period movie that was helping us understand both the earlier period and the period that the time was made within. So yeah, those are a few things.
1: Can I slip in a quick question?
0: Yeah.
1: Can you think of one instance where the limited budget forced you to do something that had amazing effect?
0: Oh God, all the time. I mean, all over the place. Which is like the there is a scene where I'm doing an interrogation. And all the detectives are interrogating the two boys. And that's done with all the actors are standing in the room and they all sit in the same chair and it's in front of a white wall. And the cinematographer is just panning through the white wall and panning through the white wall and whip panning into the white wall and zip hop zooming into the white wall. And the other actors are standing there and everybody's looking directly into the lens so that each cut could work cut to cut because they're all seeing each other. I'm not gonna, I, do you really need to see a table? Are you dying to see a notebook? You're not really. So this and that, if understanding what you left off screen could activate the viewer's imagination better than what I could put on screen because I had no money. And just the inherent minimalism of that approach, which Bresson or Carl Dreyer or other directors had already taught me. Yeah, and the same with film noir. American film noir, especially low-budget film noir, they did long take and didn't reverse in scenes and made you involved by what you imagined, not what you saw. So, yeah.
2: I just had a question about in Swoon, there's a moment where one of the actors goes and shakes, I forget the man's name, and says, "You just shook the hand of a murderer."
0: Yes.
2: But there was no recall there. What was that moment specifically for? Because I thought maybe there would be a recall.
0: What happened to that? That's the chauffeur, that's Nathan's family chauffeur who's cleaning up their car after they return for the night. And if the boys, basically, if the boys had been more careful about that, the chauffeur would have never witnessed it. Because when the chauffeur then goes to drop off pajamas at the night to make sure these wealthy boys sleep comfortably, he let slip that, you know, he could have never gone out because I was fixing the car. And that alerted to the police the truth that Nathan Leopold and Richard Loeb had rented another car to commit the crime. So, you know, you could say, I didn't use a family car, it was home. But no, in fact, they used another car. And it became a element in the detection of the crime. It's one of the ways
1: So
0: they got
1: then they
0: caught.
1: looked for the where they could have possibly.
0: Exactly. That was one of the elements of the stutter. The other was just that this pair of glasses that was found at the place that Nathan frequently went birding had a hinge on the side that literally only three pairs had been sold in the city of Chicago. I don't get into that granular level in the movie, but that's what it was. There were

0: literally three pairs. And so they went to knock on the first place, the person's wearing them. They went to knock on the second place, the person's wearing them. They went to knock on Nathan's place, and he's like, oh, I've lost them, and I don't know where they are. And that's what began the interrogation, investigation.
1: Can I ask you a quick follow-up question?
0: Yeah.
1: Does the actual, person who committed the murder, does he say that to the chauffeur?
0: I don't know that for sure. That things that I'm dramatizing that would not have direct. The only things that I'm putting words back into the mouth that they actually spoke is when it's in a context that the state is surveying them, which is essentially all the interrogations with psychologists. Those crazy things they tell about master and slave fantasies and all that. That's all real. They were called alienists at that period. What a great word. And not psychiatrists or psychologists. So those things come from the record. And my job was to sort of take what worked in that and put it in the actor's mouth. And then other things I had to write. I don't know at all if Nathan and Richard ever had an argument. You wanted to get pregnant. If you could get pregnant, you would, wouldn't you? That's something I made up. That's dialogue I made up. And so the movie's moving between scripted dramatic scenes that are trying to show you psychological dynamics or events that weren't on the public record, woven together with real things that were on the public record.
2: Because once he kills the boy, he seems to have the upper hand for a bit, right? He looks very, you couldn't do it, I did it.
0: Yes.
2: So he's being more cavalier or bravura type thing.
0: Totally. Yeah. No, and I think it's about the circulation of power between, this is where, Foucault is so relevant, because it's about the circulation of power and what does it mean when the spotlight hits you? Do you want to be seen? Do you not want to be seen? What's really going on between the two of them?
2: Also, Foucault is also important with the repressive hypothesis that he has about the Victorian period, that precisely the period that's prudish, when people can't do this, can't do that, but they cannot shut up talking about sex,
0: exactly.
2: Right? So that's a productivity of repression. And we see that here with the way that the radio jockey starts fantasizing about the black man and his sexuality.
0: Exactly.
2: I mean, totally unnecessary and totally even there.
0: Yeah.
2: But they have to go there, right?
0: Exactly.
2: Okay, so we are closing down. Thank you so much for coming.
0: Thank you, Bhaskar.
2: Thank you so much.
0: What a delight, Bhaskar. Really so fun. Thank you. Thank you, guys.
2: I've been wanting to bring him here for I don't know how many years, but I'm glad that it worked out.
0: And what a delight it has been.
2: Thanks.
0: Thank you so much.
2: Good night.
0: Good night. Thank you.

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In this particular study, the authors found that sexually active older adults report greater enjoyment of life, but it's not just about intercourse. There are a range of activities defined within sexual activity, including kissing and feeling emotionally close to one's partner. And so this really highlights the multidimensional nature of how we should think about sexual health

Having your pregnancy labeled as high risk can be frightening, but it doesn't need to be. In the medical world, this term simply means that there is something about your pregnancy that makes it different from a routine pregnancy and delivery. The term high risk is used in a large range of circumstances, ranging from just needing

a few extra tests beyond what is typically routine to a pregnancy that requires a very high level of care. This video will cover some important questions to consider if you are told your pregnancy is high risk. First, ask your provider to clearly explain the risk, as well as the possible clinical impact that this could have to your pregnancy. If you have a history of kidney disease, severe autoimmune disease, organ transplant, complicated diabetes, complicated abdominal surgical history, or multifetal gestation, such as twins or triplets, these are some of the reasons why your pregnancy might be considered high risk. An MFM, maternal fetal medicine specialist, also known as a high-risk obstetrician or perinatologist, is someone who has trained for an additional 3-year fellowship after their OBGYN residency. That way they can care for women with very complicated pregnancies. Most women who have been labeled high risk will see a perinatologist for their anatomy ultrasound. It's reasonable to ask if you need an additional consultation to discuss your high-risk pregnancy in depth, or if you should completely transfer your prenatal care to one of these specialists. Ask your provider if your medical condition may affect the timing of your delivery. Some medical conditions put the pregnancy at higher risk of needing to be delivered prematurely in order to protect your health. Most providers will recommend starting antenatal testing as an outpatient between 32 and 36 weeks for high-risk pregnancies. This helps evaluate the health of the placenta and reduce the risk of stillbirth. Some high-risk conditions, such as placenta previa, placenta accreta, or some multifetal pregnancies, will require a cesarean section to safely deliver the fetus. Ask your provider if your high-risk condition will impact what kind of delivery you will have. No matter what risk factors you face during your pregnancy, we are here for you at UC San Diego Health to provide excellent care and help ensure the safety of you and your baby.

0: I'd like to give you a sense of how some of the ideas in the work on information geometry percolated down to an evolving and forming theories that are emerging of how these artifacts work. And it's a remarkable time because these are objects that we built, yet they exhibit behaviors that were not designed for, that we're not foreseen.
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2: There is strong evidence to suggest that people with intellectual and developmental disabilities have more adverse life events than those without IDD. And PTSD is likely underdiagnosed simply because of diagnostic overshadowing and symptom overlap, and to a certain degree, the clinician reluctance to really ask about the trauma.
1: You're watching UCTV, University of California Television.

In my first lecture yesterday, I attempted to sketch the program of a political anthropology beyond the human, which would be faithful to the ways according to which the human components of extra-modern cosmopolities conceptualize their own form of assemblage by contrast with the Eurocentric and anthropocentric manner of doing so, which consists in projecting the ontological template of naturalism onto very diverse sociocosmic realities. As I said yesterday, I will limit myself to considering those cosmopolities that belong to an animist regime. First, because they are the ones I know best, and second, because they differ perhaps the most from the forms of collectives to which

which the sociology of the moderns have accustomed us. Wherever the ontological regime of animism dominates in this discontinuous archipelago that includes the lowlands of South America, the high latitudes of North America and East Asia,

a social species characterized by a particular morphology, type of behavior, and dispositions, a kind of grouping that combines the attributes of a natural species and that of a tribe. In the case of humans, each ethnic group, each tribe, each dialectal group is thus seen as a species whose means of acting on the world and the ways of occupying it are the result of an equipment which is distinctively its own. The tools, the weapons, the language, the ornaments, the dwelling, the techniques of subsistence, the forms of authority, the rules of marriage and descent, all the features that we consider ordinarily in the West as typically cultural, are seen in the animist regime as, so to speak, natural attributes, intrinsic to the particular species of humans that they characterize and serve to identify, in the same way that the shape of the beak, the color of the plumage, the type of nest, the diet, and the sound messages will make it possible to differentiate this or that species of bird. The animist world is thus composed of collectives of humans and collectives of non-humans, mostly animal species, plant species, and races of spirits, including the human dead, all of which are governed by institutions similar to those of the human collective, which serves as an interpretive template for the non-human collectives with which it interacts. From this point of view, members of all collectives are deemed to see themselves as human, regardless of their generic forms, and it is only in the eyes of other collectives that each of them appears with its proper characteristics. In other words, the identity of a collective is only visible under the gaze of others. Its particularities of form and behavior are only apprehended as signs of its singularity by those who belong to other tribe species. A good example of this interlocking of points of view, produces differentiated collectives is offered by a Matsiganga myth from the Peruvian Amazon. The myth relates a journey undertaken by some Matsiganga to discover the world, which leads them to visit peoples defined each time by their diet. Each new people seems in every way similar to the Matsiganga visitors. They speak the same language, they have the same type of dwelling, the same type of subsistence techniques, and the forest environment they occupy does not differ in any way from that of the Matsiganga. The people they visit first give them fish for dinner. And then the next day, offer to go fishing with them. But they actually catch poisonous snakes, which they call fish, and eat as such. Showing their disgust, the Matsiganga visitors are invited by their hosts to go and look for snake meat in a river, where they find a quantity of fish that they bring back to the village where they are staying. Each of the two groups, seeing the others bring back snakes, reproaches them for eating filthy food, and each decides to eat separately at nightfall. The hosts consuming their snakes which they see as fish, while the Matsiganga consumes their fish, which the householders see as snakes. The visits to other villages follow one another. The next village is populated by people who eat coral snakes that they call paca. The paca is a small mammal with a very delicate flesh. The same kind of misunderstanding occurs again. The Matsiganga go to find a paca in its burrow and bring it back for dinner. To the great disgust

of their hosts who see only a large coral snake. While the Matsiganga reproach their hosts for eating coral snakes that they take for pakas. The next village is inhabited by people who trap and eat bats that they see as tangara birds. The next one is populated by people who hunt with bows, fireballs that they see as macaws. From there, the Matsiganga go to the home of vulture eaters who see these scavengers as penelopes. A penelope is a species of gallinaceous bird with very fine flesh also. And they then decide to return home. So the differences in perspectives between humans and non-humans that the Matsiganga story highlights are examples of that metaphysics of interspecies relations so common in the Amazon that Eduardo Viveros de Castro has called perspectivism. I recall the canonical definition that Viveros de Castro gave of it. I quote him, "Humans, under normal conditions, see humans as humans, animals as animals, and spirits, if they see them, as spirits. Animals, that is to say animal predators and spirits, see humans as animal preys, while animal, in the guise of game, see humans as spirit or as animal predators. Animals and spirits, on the other hand, see themselves as humans. They apprehend themselves as or become anthropomorphic when they are in their own villages or homes and live out their own usages and characteristics under the species of culture." Perspectivism is the expression of the idea that any being that occupies a point of reference and is thus placed in the position of a subject apprehends itself under the species of humanity. The bodily forms and usages of humans constituting pronominal attributes of the same type as ethnonymic self-designations. In practice, however, perspectivism is neither generalized to the entire animist archipelago nor exclusive to it. One finds striking examples in the populations of Mongolia and Central Asia, which seems to oscillate between an analogist and an animist regime, depending on where they live. Perspectivism is expressed primarily in myths, in accounts of shamanic experiences, and in judgments about the capacity of this or that class of beings, so that it must be seen as a kind of epistemic theory of interspecies knowledge, or codification of the positional character of certain ontologies, not as a practical code or a practical vademecum of interactions between human and non-human collectives. The register of animism is of the order of speculative philosophy, and it is in this direction that Viveros de Castro has developed perspectivism lately, not in that of everyday sociology, on which it has no normative hold. It expresses a logical possibility in a two-position game. If humans see themselves in human form and see non-humans in non-human form, then non-humans who see themselves in human form should see humans in non-human form. But in practice, such an epistemology of mutual knowledge between species would render interactions between humans and non-humans extremely difficult, since they are based on a permanent misunderstanding. Humans must either accept in their relations with animals and spirits that there is no coincidence of views, which can have very unfortunate consequences for them, or they must mentally correct the reversal of perspectives each time to realign them. This is why
in most actual interactions between human and non-human collectives, as opposed to the theory of their mutual knowledge, animist populations usually behave as if the non-humans saw them in their human form, not as predatory animals or spirits. Conversely, what the ethnography of the animist archipelago amply demonstrates is that the dominant patterns of relationship between human collectives are also those that characterize the relationships between human and non-human collectives. I have highlighted in my book, Beyond Nature and Culture, that these dominant patterns of relation within and between animist collectives correspond to the three formulas ensuring the potentially reversible movement of any value between two terms having the same ontological status. The first of these formulas, exchange, is characterized as a symmetrical relation in which any consenting transfer from one entity to another requires a counterpart in return. The other two formulas are asymmetrical. Either an entity A takes a value from an entity B, it can be its life, its body, or its interiority, without offering any counterpart, and I call predation this negative asymmetry, or on the contrary, an entity B offers a value to an entity A, and it can be itself, without expecting any compensation, and I call gift this positive asymmetry. If we focus on the obligations that arise from the form of these different types of transfer, rather than on the movement of the things transferred, then we obtain a body of normative prescriptions governing the relations between beings belonging to the various collectives, a veritable animist sociology. Let us recall briefly from Amazonian ethnographic examples the different forms that this animist sociology can take, governing both human and non-human collectives. A most remarkable illustration of the scheme of predation is provided by the group of speakers of Heinz Chicham, which is the new name under which people formerly known as Jivaro are now called. They live in the Ecuadorian and Peruvian Amazon. Headhunting between the tribes of this linguistic group and the vendetta within each of them constituted the main mechanism for structuring individual destinies and bonds of solidarity, as well as the most visible expression of a central value, namely the obligation to acquire from others the individuals, substances, and principles of identity deemed necessary for the perpetuation of the self. It has been common in anthropology to interpret war and vendetta as an exchange of death regulated by so-called negative reciprocity. However, if we take seriously both what the speakers of Heinz Chicham do and the commentary they propose on their actions, and if we also admit that the necessary condition of exchange is obtaining a counterpart, then it is impossible to characterize war among and within this set of tribes as an exchange of deaths. Indeed, if headhunting and vendetta usually generate reprisals, they are obviously not sought as a counterpart to which one is entitled as a result of the death inflicted on others, and people instead take all measures to escape their consequences. So the violent and reciprocal appropriation of others within the set of Heinz Chicham speakers

is thus the product of a negation of peaceful exchange, not the deliberately sought after result of an exchange of human lives through a bellicose interaction. The relationship of the speakers of Einsiedeln with non-human collectives are also structured by the pattern of predation. Many plants and animals, however, are considered to share certain ontological attributes with humans, with whom they are linked by relationship of consanguinity and affinity. In spite of this, non-humans are not integrated into a network of exchange with humans, and no counterpart is given to them when their lives are taken in subsistence activities. As with humans in their relations with other humans, non-humans even tend to seek revenge for the predation to which they are subjected, as illustrated by the case of manioc. This plant, which constitutes the staple food, is reputed to suck the blood of the women who cultivate it and that of their young children through their leaves. So the capture of real or virtual people among close or distant enemies, the appropriation of game without compensation, and the daily guerrilla warfare with cannibal manioc thus express in different domains an identical refusal of exchange in relations with others, human or non-human. I hasten to add that such an attitude is not peculiar to the speakers of Einsiedeln. Many other examples of generalized predation can be found in the animist archipelago, in Amazonia, and in Southeast Asia also. Cases where exchange is the dominant pattern are also very common in the Amazon. For example, among the Tucano and Carib-speaking populations of the northwestern part of the region, who form an integrated multi-ethnic group. The imperative obligation of exchange between human collectives is manifested, first of all, in a spectacular way by the linguistic exogamy that commands each local group to obtain its wives from groups that speak a language other than its own. Other factors contribute to the interweaving of the peoples of the Amazonian Northwest in an inclusive regional organization, notably the regional division of the production of artifacts, which confer on each tribe a reputation of excellency and therefore exclusivity in the making of a type of object necessary to the daily life of all. This specialization, which is an artificial specialization, contributes to a generalized circulation of artifact that accentuates the feeling of consensual dependence of everyone on everyone. Finally, the bonds of dependence are reinforced by the systematic practice of long-term visits and regular drinking parties. So in spite of the diversity of languages, each longhouse, each descent group, each Tucano linguistic group is thus conscious of owing its material and ideal durability to regulated exchanges with the other parts of the whole. In the relationship with the animal world, it is also a logic of parity in compensation that governs interactions, since any animal killed in the hunt must be compensated by a counterpart provided by humans to the master spirits of the game, which may even sometimes take the form of the soul of a deceased human who will be transformed into an animal destined to be hunted. A final pattern of relations characteristic of the animist collectives is that of gift or sharing, in which the transfer of a value does not call for
counter-transfer. In the Amazon, this pattern of relationship is well illustrated by the Arawak-speaking populations of the foothills of the central Andes of Peru, a multi-ethnic group to which the Matsigenga belong, whose perspectivist myths I mentioned a moment ago. Among this group, generosity, solidarity, and the predominance of the common good over the interests of the parties have been elevated to the rank of a supreme canon of behavior. The game animals and their masters are essentially a race of spirits called our people or our conspecifics, who are deemed to be well disposed towards humans. Most hunted birds are themselves embodiments of spirits, and their killing is a mere simulacrum. After the hunter has asked for its clothing, the bird offers its fleshy envelope to the arrow out of compassion for the hungry hunter, while preserving its immaterial interiority, which is reincarnated into an identical body or regains its invisible human appearance. He therefore incurs no damage, and this act of benevolence does not call for any compensation. This kindness is explained by the fact that the spirits, their animal transformations, and the species they command are ontologically identical to humans. The Arawak people regard them as very close relatives, and the gift of their remains is a simple token of the duty of generosity that must prevail between people of the same kin. The altruism and prodigality shown by the animal spirits in the donation of their remains is in fact an echo of in the relations between humans, human and non-human collectives, of the internal relations of human collectives on the scale of the sub-Andean Arawak linguistic set, relations characterized by an ethos in which trust, generosity, and the horror of constraint are privileged. These peoples have indeed pushed very far the will to ward off dissension and otherness or alterity within themselves by reducing to a minimum these gaps between individuals, which are indispensable for a relation of reciprocity or predation to be established. They are particularly known for the strong censorship they exercise against internal violence, a source of lasting resentment, and a factor in the disintegration of the social bond. The ideal of giving and sharing as the dominant pattern of relations between collectives has been described in many other regions of the animist archipelago. For example, in the Algonquian tribes of northern North America, further north among the Inuit, or again far away among the Chewang of Malaysia and the Buid of the Philippines. The terms I use to describe the characteristic relations of animist sociology, predation, exchange, and gift, are obviously anthropological abstractions that are not formulated as such by the human collectives that implement them. These three major regimes of relations simply synthesize each of the forms of obligations that are imposed or not on the human and non-human terms of the relation. The obligation to give back in exchange, or on the contrary, the right to take without giving back, a right that is conceded to you in the gift, or that one claims for oneself in predation. But in the vocabulary of the local institutions of animism, these forms of relationships are formulated in the words of relationship
between humans. The obligations of exchange are expressed in the vocabulary of relationships between affines. The gift is expressed in the vocabulary of obligations between close relatives, for example, the sharing of food, while the predatory relationship to game is expressed in the terminology proper to war or sexuality. However, the widespread use throughout the animist archipelago of a vocabulary denoting relations between humans to also designate relations between collectives of human persons and collective of non-human persons does not imply that the latter should be reduced to a metaphorical projection of the former. This is an important point. It is indeed the case that relations between humans are, in general, better specified than relations between non-humans, that the categories of humans are less numerous than the categories of non-humans, and that the behavior to be followed between humans are better prescribed and codified than the others. Moreover, and this is particularly the case in the animist archipelago, the normativity of prescribed attitudes, for example, between types of parents, is reinforced by their repetition. It is by conforming to relationships of familiarity or avoidance of respect of banter with this or that parent that the legitimacy and normality of their prescriptive character will emerge. But it is also because relations between humans allow for wider variations than observable interactions between non-humans, notably because their differences in instituted expressions become more apparent when one's own are compared with the critical eye to the forms they take in neighboring societies. It is enough to observe that the behavior of husbands toward their wives or the way parents treat their children is very different in the tribe next door than one visits from time to time, and that therefore the relationship between humans that it qualifies appears as a discrete relationship that can take several expressions. Relationships between spouses or relationships between parents and children are not just categories isolated by anthropologists. They provide all those who experience them with the material for reflexive comments and evaluative judgments that give these relationships sufficient consistency to be used for purposes other than the qualification of the relationships they originally characterize. So relations between humans appear as abstract schemes that are easily memorized and easier to mobilize for a wider use than the relations between non-humans detectable in an ecosystem. This is why the various expressions in human institutions of what I've qualified as predation, exchange, or gift can function in animist ontologies as cognitive frameworks for conceiving and qualifying not only the relations of humans to all beings to whom they impute an interiority analogous to their own, but also the relations between these beings themselves. It is therefore in no way a metaphorical usage. It's rather the use of a label borrowed from the field of relations between humans to designate a more encompassing relation. But animist cosmopolities are not only composed of beings organized in monospecific collectives and of the various relations woven between them. They also need a material support so that the elements that compose them, human and non-human, can deploy their existence. They must therefore organize themselves

in order to share territories and the resources they contain. Now, a fairly common characteristic of the territoriality of monospecific collectives is the difference in the form it takes depending on whether one is dealing with human or with non-human collectives. With the exception of special cases such as the Maku hunter-gatherers and Tucano horticulturists of the northwestern Amazonia, whose use areas are intermingled, human tribe species generally occupy territories that they do not share with other human tribe species. While non-human tribe species most often use the same spaces as human tribe species and other non-human tribe species. In other words, the territories of humans, which in the animist world generally exploit the same resources on a regional scale and thus relate to the same type of non-humans, are largely exclusive and organized in a concentric pattern with a decreasing gradient of control relative to habitat sites. Whereas the territories of non-humans, especially those of animals, are structured in a complementary manner on the model of the ecological niche, where different tribe species cohabit either to exploit different resources in the same space or to exploit the same resources at different times, or to share the resource under the regime of commensality when it is abundant. As a result, the relationship to the land of human tribe species may be quite distinct from that of non-human tribe species. I will examine one modality in Melanesia that instantiated by the Kasua of the Mount Bozavi region in the heart of the islands of Papua New Guinea, to whom Florence Brunois devoted a remarkable monograph a few years ago. This is a very original work, since the author treats in a completely symmetrical way as so many components of the same status cohabiting in the forest cosmos, the Kaswa clan and the spirit races, the animals and the plants, the techniques and the narratives about them. The focus of her study is the dense network of links of interdependency between humans and non-humans in this biogeographic region with the highest biodiversity in New Guinea, a study that has the rare merit of not approaching humans and non-humans as if they were entities a priori confined to separate spheres, but taking them as elements within a single sociocosmic space. Brunois thus uses the same descriptive and analytical grid to assess the properties and relational forms of the various occupants of the Kaswa cosmos, whether they are humans, spirits, or animals. The richness of her ethnographic description makes synthesis difficult, so I will limit myself to giving a brief overview of the human and non-human collectives as seen from their relationship to the territory. The ecological zone currently occupied by the Kaswa, a population of just under 600 people, is a tropical rainforest extending over 2,000 square kilometers, a habitat that offers a great diversity of biomes and that the Kaswa do not share with any other human population. They display unquestionable animist characteristics. Thus, animals are seen as possessing an interiority of the same nature as humans, each species being distinguished from the others by its own physical and behavioral characteristics, dispositions, and cultural traits, if you wish. In addition, and I will come back to this later, the spirits who perceive

perceive themselves as humans in the invisible world, perceive the spirit doubles of humans as game animals, which is a classic case, of course, of animist perspectivism, very common in this region of New Guinea. The most characteristic aspect of the collectives making up the Kaswa cosmos is the fact that they are not only highly territorialized, but also and above all, defined primarily by the habitat they occupy. Let us begin with the animal collectives. The Kaswa distinguish 8 major supra-genera categories whose name can be substituted for that of the identified species. The one that interests us here, Abele, includes 51 species of mammals and the 2 species of cassowaries. In fact, Abele is both a supra-generic taxon and a functional category, since the term primarily refers to game animals. Within this category, animals are classified by their ecological niche. The mountain, the places where they nest, that is tree cavities, burrows or nests, and the base of trees. Similarly, the birds, anima, are distributed according to the level they frequent, from the ground-dwelling species to the birds of the sky. And because of the altitudinal layering of the Kaswa cosmos, it is not unexpected that the 400 or so animal species that occupy it are distributed in a mosaic of ecological niches, each of which has a territory that is recognized as a distinctive living space. In the same way that there is no supra-generic term for animals in Kaswa, which does not allow, at least on the semantic level, to isolate them within the forest cosmos as a macro category of beings independent of the territory they occupy, though there is no supra-generic term that would distinguish humans as an exclusive group, the closest term, Ole Etolu, can be translated as those below, or the lineages below, and it is logically opposed to those above, Wabele Etolu, namely the spirits, both sets being defined spatially rather than ontologically. Let us see how the human collective is defined. The Kaswa are divided in 13 named exogamous patrilineal clans, which are above all highly territorialized. Each clan is singularized by the fact that its members share the same blood, a consubstantiality that is the basis for the prescription of exogamous marriages, but which must also, in order to be truly visible, be expressed in a special language. Consanguinity can only be thought of territorially. Since the last migrations stabilized several generations ago in the current clan territories, which are generally clearly delimited by rivers, these have hardly changed. They are varying size and located at different altitudes, so that each of them constitutes a sort of singular ecological niche, providing the clan that occupies it with a set of animal and plant resources that is specific to it. This association between a clan and its territory, conceived as an ecological niche, is sanctioned by a series of prohibitions. This transpecific territorialization also affects the territories of spirits, those above. The latter are usually invisible and are mainly

be distinguished from humans, those below, in that their place of residence is in the forest canopy. They are subdivided into three tribe species, the Gulu Hon, doubles of the human dead, the Sosu, and the Isanese, each composed of individuals of both sexes and of different generations who perceive themselves as humans. What differentiates each of these tribe species of spirits is not appearance, but the social, alimentary, and especially territorial behavior of each of them. The Sosu spirits are warriors and cannibals, and they are confined to the upper slopes of the Mount Bozavi, while the Isanese are composed of 100 or so individuals, each identified by a name, and they are distributed throughout the territory and lead a social and ritual life quite similar to that of the Kaswa. As for the Gulu Hon spirits, the doubles of the dead, they form a singular tribe species since its members are not born as such but become so. These transformed humans live in a specific place near the Ululu waterfall in a large house. Now, all these tribe species of spirits that remain invisible in normal times have the capacity to intervene in the visible world primarily by occasionally borrowing the envelope of any animal, but which will be chosen from the ecological niche that each spirit community occupies. Thus, the Sosu spirits manifest themselves in the form of the characteristic animals of their habitat, that is, the high-altitude ecosystem of Mount Bozavi, while the Isanese spirits are divided into territorialized collectives corresponding to each of the clan territories of the Kaswa, and they therefore take the form of the characteristic animals of the biomes corresponding to each of these territories. Within each territory of Isanese spirits, they occupy precisely located habitat sites, most often trees, hills, caves, and waterfalls. And in these sites, the Isanese manifest themselves through concrete signs, for instance, prints of the pigs that they have tamed that stop at the base of the sagu tree where they live, or domestic noises such as a door being closed or firewood being cut with an axe. The Kaswa take great care not to disrupt the spirits, for example, not to disturb the sites where the Isanese live or to speak among themselves the special language of the Sosu when they go into their territory. Otherwise, the spirits desert the area or become furious, scaring away games and attacking humans. So the rules of cohabitation in the Bozavi forest cosmos are very strict. The sharing of the same ecological niche forming a territory for human clan, for groups of spirits, and for animal and plant species requires the maintenance of equitable exchange relationships between all these communities. Thus, in each Kaswa clan territory, there is a special overlap of the milieus of many tribe species, which must therefore find accommodations between each other. The coexistence in an animist regime of different type of territories, according to the human and non-human collectives that occupy them, raises complex questions, notably for the establishment of legal guarantees protecting these territories within the frame of nation states. How to reconcile the interests of humans who in most cases claim exclusive use of the milieu they occupy vis-à-vis other humans, how to reconcile these interests with the interests of various categories of non-humans. Among them, on the one hand,

plants and animals that are deemed to behave like humans and that share their territories with humans in the form of complementary ecological niche, and on the other hand, other types of non-humans, generally more or less vindictive spirits, whose territories are a little, completely, or not at all coincident with those of humans, who are nevertheless dependent in many ways on the actions of these generally invisible mediators with whom one must therefore not lose contact. Cosmopolitics becomes here a diplomatic exercise between tribe species. In an ordinary situation, that is to say, without external pressure on the territories of humans and non-humans alike, the human tribe species generally manages in these imbroglio situations with the ordinary means of animist collectives from the direct or indirect control of human demography to the prudential rules in hunting and fishing and to ritual mediations with the spirits protecting the plants and the animals. But the situation is no longer ordinary, and animist collectives are now exposed in the front line of the great movement of territorial plundering that is devouring their milieu. Forced to protect their territories against extractive multinationals or agricultural colonization, they must adapt the territorial layering and the modalities of cohabitation between humans and non-humans that I have just described to a logic of exclusive and specially delimited appropriation characteristic of the modern ontology. In the Amazon, for example, and in contrast to the two-dimensional cartographic scheme of territoriality, the indigenous conception is based on an organicist scheme in which the territory is a large living body that feeds, reproduces, and weaves links with other bodies. It is not indifferent in that, in this sense, that the collective house in some parts of Amazonia is often described as a body that maintains relationships with other body houses. The territory is the home where this organism deploys its appetite by using other organisms that it consumes or with which it composes. It thus takes the form of a network of relationships with decreasing density rather than a polygon bounded by fixed borders. This implies that the territory cannot be reduced to a vast enclosure seen from the sky, delimited according to the point of view of Sirius and cut into layers of information specifying the characteristics of the area of which it is composed, but that it must be apprehended from within at the level of the synecological exchanges and according to the point of view of one of its components which interacts with the others without imposing its totalizing perspective on them. The problem with this conception is that it does not lend itself easily to the identification and demarcation processes by which native reservations and protected areas are enshrined in the law of nation states. Where does the milieu necessary for the existence of this body territory end? What exactly does it contain? And at what point will the disappearance of some of its components make its survival impossible? These are crucial questions that all those who have had to intervene in the legal definition of native territories have had to confront. First and foremost, of course, the indigenous people themselves, and which in the present state of the modern concept of appropriation can only lead
to compromises. I will give a brief example in conclusion. In the Ecuadorian Amazon lives a Quechuafon population known under the generic name of Sacharuna, people of the forest in Quechua. They enjoy village life and organize themselves into communities named after the main settlement site, often grouped around a chapel that is occasionally visited by a Dominican priest. There are no significant cultural, social, or linguistic differences between these Quechuafon village communities scattered along the rivers of Ecuador's central lowlands, but each tends to conceive of itself as an autonomous collective with its own identity. One of these communities, located on the middle course of the Bobonasa River, is called Sarayaku, after the large village that forms its main habitat. Sarayaku has gained some international notoriety due to its activism in defending its land rights and due also to the militant role of a French NGO that supports it. A delegation of Sarayaku was present at the COP21 taking place near Paris in 2015 and presented there a very interesting document entitled Causac Sacha, The Living Forest, Proposal of the Original Peoples in the Face of Climate Change. The document calls for the recognition of the territory that this Amerindian collective shares with the lost, with a host of non-humans, and the creation of an entirely new protected area category that would bear the generic name of Causac Sacha, Living Forest, in Quechua. The definition given to this term is not very different from the one I propose for animism, I call them. Causac Sacha means that the forest is entirely composed of living beings and the communicative relationships that these beings maintain. All these beings, from the smallest plant to the protective spirits of the forest, are persons, runa in Quechua, who live in community and develop their existence in a manner analogous to that of humans. This is why, still the quotation, the objective is not only to preserve the territories of the First Nations, but also the material and spiritual relationship that these peoples weave with the other beings that inhabit the living forest. The important thing here, as can be seen, is the definition of territory as a form of singular relationship between humans and non-humans that unfolds in a milieu, not as a delimited space containing resources to be protected or exploited. However, at the same time that the leaders of Sarayaku have taken the decision to define the milieu which shelters their collective as an open space of relations between humans and non-humans, they have also taken the initiative of delimiting this milieu in the form of a classic territory by planting trees with contrasting flowers at its edge, which will thus form a visible boundary seen from the sky. The idea is certainly quite original and biophilic at first sight, but we see that it ends up producing a Westphalian mini territory, that is, a large quadrilateral of exclusive use and with intangible limits, recognizable only when seen from above, which of course is never the case for the inhabitants of this milieu, and extracted from the milieu it forms and the relationships that constitute it, in perfect contradiction with the definition of the Causac Sacha as a living forest. This Amazonian example shows how, for the purposes of legal recognition,
two conceptions of terrorism.

territory come into conflict, a non-real conception in which territory is seen and practiced as a form of singular relationship between humans and non-humans, unfolding in a milieu assimilated to a kind of mega-organism, and a Westphalian conception imposed by nation-states in which territory is seen as a strictly bounded space of exclusive use containing resources to be exploited or protected solely for the benefit of humans. The examination of these few cases of animist cosmopolities, and without, of course, prejudging what examples of analogous and totemic cosmopolities could teach us, shows with clarity that there are as many cosmopolities as there are types of cosmos, and that a universal political regime based on the transposition of modern state institutions is a fiction that does violence to the way extra-modern human collectives conceive themselves. What form do animist cosmopolities take? Since almost all beings are persons, each one free and independent within the collective in which its existence takes place, it is not human individuals who constitute political subjects, nor even the autonomous assemblages within which beings of each species associate with their conspecifics in order to exist sovereignly. No, the real political subjects are the relations between the collectives, relations of seduction, exchange of services, predation or taming, variable according to the circumstances and to the communities, but which all have the characteristic of treating the alter ego as a person of equal status. A person who is killed or adopted, eaten or fed, helped to reproduce or treated like a child, depending on whether it is a friend or an enemy, a hunted animal, or the young of the game that is taken in, a cultivated plant or wild plant, an evil spirit or a protective spirit. It is in these very diverse relations from person to person, between humans as well as with non-humans, that what Jacques Rancière calls relations of worlds crystallize. It is these relations that, according to him, form the texture of politics, much more than the relations of power. For as he writes, I quote him, a political subject is not a group that becomes aware of itself, gives itself a voice, imposes its weight in society. It is an operator that joins and disjoins the regions, the identities, the functions, the capacities existing in the configuration of a given experience. In this sense, any operator, human or not, is able to become a political agent if it manages to assemble beings that did not have intrinsic connections initially, notably because they belonged in appearance to different ontological regimes. The Amazonian hunter who addresses a mental incantation to the soul of the woolly monkey he pursues is a political agent because he connects by this means two communities of persons who live in different physical worlds. As for the woolly monkey, he also becomes a political agent, and for the same reason, when he previously visited the same hunter in a dream to give him a rendezvous in the forest. Everywhere on our planet, these relations of worlds appear before our naturalist eyes without us always knowing how to decipher them as political expressions. For example, and in a register far removed from animism, when an Andean volcano threatened by a mining company is defended by native communities

0: only one component. Instead of seeing in the claims of the natives of Sarayaku, of the region of Cusco, or of the banks of the Huanganhui River, manifestations of folkloric or childish superstitions, a condescending position that is equally shared by the laissez-faire liberalism as by the Promethean left, it is more judicious to focus on what it offers us, a formidable stimulation to think anew the kind of political action and way and ways of living together in a world where nature and society are no longer irremediably divorced. Thank you.
1: We have two commentators on today's lecture. Our first commentator is Timothy McCain, who's professor of history at Montana State University. Professor McCain is a wide-ranging scholar whose penetrating and influential contributions have grappled with important issues in environmental history and the history of technology. His first book, Mass Destruction, from 2009, is a study of giant open-pit copper mines in the American West, which contributed centrally to the electrification of the United States while wreaking havoc on the natural environment. The book was widely reviewed and won the 2010 award for Book of the Year from the American Society for Environmental History. Professor McCain's most recent book is The Matter of History, How Things Create the Past, published in 2017 by Cambridge University Press. This work develops a new approach to understanding the relation between the biological and cultural lives of humans and the material conditions in which they operate. The central idea is that material objects and processes shape and determine human life and culture as much as they are shaped by it. Professor McCain has drawn on this new materialist humanism framework in subsequent reflections on topics such as the pandemic and the idea that we're now living in a new environmental era, the Anthropocene. Professor McCain suggests provocatively that the current moment might better be thought of as the Carbocene, quote, an age of powerful carbon-based fuels that have helped to create ways of thinking and acting that humans now find exceedingly difficult to escape. His interrogations of the relations between humans and the material objects and biological organisms with which they share the world make him a natural commentator on Philippe Descola's lectures, and we're eager to hear what he has to say about them. So please join me in welcoming Tim McCain.
2: All right, well, thank you, Jay, very much for that nice introduction. And I want to thank Jane as well and my co-commenters at home and David for their contributions. I think we've had an interesting conversation and we'll continue to. So it is really a genuine honor to be here with you this evening. Especially since, as you've just heard, I'm neither an anthropologist nor a philosopher, but rather a historian, and a particularly peculiar type of historian at that, an environmental historian. But then I suppose that just goes to confirm the wide influence and importance of Professor Descola's work. Certainly his book, Beyond Nature and Culture, has had a big impact on my thinking. And it is the kind of book I frequently recommend to colleagues and students with the words, you've got to read. So I approach my comments tonight and for tomorrow from the perspective of a humanist and a historian with a longstanding interest in questions of nature and environment, animals and materialities, culture and politics. Professor Descola's provocative papers inspired many thoughts, but I ultimately managed to distill these down to two basic themes, which I hope to build usefully on some of his ideas more than perhaps offer a critique. The second of these, which I'll discuss tomorrow, regards what I'm calling a collective humanism. But for today, I want to explore a related though narrower idea, the topic of animism, ethology, and evolution. Now here, if you'll indulge me for just a few minutes, I thought a brief personal story might be helpful. Some years back, when I was much younger,

younger, I was walking through a sharp-sloped, densely wooded drainage in the Bridger Mountains of southwestern Montana. I'd been hunting grouse all afternoon, but the birds had elected not to show themselves that day. Now it was early evening, and I was heading back down the canyon. In late September, night falls fast in the woods, and the shadows were already growing deep in the brushy undergrowth. I grew up in Montana. My father began bringing me along on hunting trips when I was about 10. He never said much about hunting. I mostly learned by watching, the need to walk slowly, soundlessly, the need to watch, to listen. That evening, as the darkness descended, I carried a Remington semi-automatic shotgun, a gun my father had given me when I turned 16, and which his own father had given to him. The Remington was loaded with 4 shells, each filled with small lead shot designed to take down a flying grouse without destroying the meat. Now, a few seconds later, this became a matter of some importance when I heard the sound of something a lot bigger than a grouse crashing through the undergrowth. I looked up to the slope on my left, and there was what, at least in that moment, seemed to me to be a very large bear, not more than 20 feet away. Without thinking, I began to raise the barrel of the shotgun. If the bear chose to attack, I supposed that I might have a few seconds to fire once, maybe twice, provided the old gun didn't jam, which it often did. Regardless, I doubted that a small bird shot would do much more than annoy any bear that was really bent on punishing me. For a long moment, that bear and I stared at each other. It was the first and the last time that I've ever looked into the eyes of a bear who was not safely caged in a zoo. I thought of that moment during our discussions yesterday and earlier when I was reading Professor Descola's most admirable papers. I wondered if that encounter that was both deeply visceral and emotional, but also strangely intellectual and scientific, might help us to imagine new ways of escaping modernist naturalism. One that would begin to bridge, to build bridges to animist collectives, at least in part by shifting our attention from instrumentalist ecological questions to the more affective, emergent, and ontological questions of ethology and evolution. Not that I am in the least opposed to ecological thinking. Yet I wouldn't be the first to point out that at least some environmentalists have been a bit too quick to see in animism a sort of proto-ecological way of thinking, or a confirmation of James Lovelock's well-known Gaia thesis that the Earth is literally an organism. Indeed, at the very least, the animist cosmology does seem to harmonize with the environmentalist exhortation to respect the non-human world, both for its own sake and because these non-human actors and systems are vital to our survival. What some identify with the somewhat instrumentalist term, ecosystem services. I don't doubt that these efforts are well-meaning. However, as Professor Descola's examples today demonstrate, the animist worldview is both far more profound and profoundly different than such facile ecologically rooted parallels might suggest. While a concept like ecosystem services, with its human subjects literally placed stage center, as you can see here, might well seem entirely nonsensical to them. In my own work in the Northern Rockies, I found that similarly quasi-animistic ecological views of charismatic wildlife run into oddly similar problems. For example, I've not infrequently encountered environmentalists who compare their appreciation of the critical role of the gray wolf and the restoration of ecological balance in Yellowstone National Park with animist ideas. Yet I suspect that few of these admirers of the wolf understand or embrace the deeper animistic belief that these animals possess a possible interiority similar to our own.
much less consider

0: or wolves to be literal relatives akin to uncles or aunts. Likewise, even as the tourist paparazzi jostled to glimpse Grand Teton's famous bear, 399, who is often celebrated in very human terms as an excellent mother and wise teacher of her cubs, I wonder how many would go beyond this affectionate anthropomorphism to embrace Grizzly 399 or any other bear as ontologically equivalent to themselves. Now, we might just dismiss this as an unfortunate but mostly harmless misunderstanding were it not that these shallow animistic ideas about so-called wild nature and the closely related and highly profitable business of wilderness tourism continue to reflect and reinforce the very naturalistic dichotomies that Professor Descola argues we must escape. Indeed, the potential threat of big predators like grizzlies is often used to reinforce and commodify this persistent idea of wild nature, red in tooth and claw. Yellowstone, in this framing, is worth paying a great deal of money to visit, because it is one of the few remaining places on the planet where there is a small but not insignificant chance that a visitor might be attacked and even eaten by a top predator. However, I would submit to you this is not an engagement with another animal so much as a plein air version of a horror ride, something you might find at Disneyland or Universal Studios. Ironically, while now considered to be ecologically and ethically backwards, earlier park policies once celebrated a more intimate human-bear interaction that may have offered more opportunities to transcend the naturalistic worldview. Although it's worth bearing in mind that bears who crossed some ill-defined boundary to become a threat to tourists were often killed. Despite such misunderstandings, as Professor Descola points out, modernists and animists have occasionally succeeded in developing some productive alliances. As he was just saying, when the Maori famously secured recognition of the legal personhood of the Whanganui River from the government of New Zealand in 2017, he tells us their goal was less to preserve their ancestral rights to use the river than it was to secure official recognition of the river's indispensable ontological role in generating the human-non-human collective that is the Maori. Now, I don't know how many non-Maori New Zealanders who supported that legislation fully understood or embraced this crucial ontological dynamic. Regardless, many likely welcomed the designation simply because it also aligned with their own more modernist goals of preserving the river for ecological, recreational, cultural, or other ecosystem services. Such uneasy alliances are surely not a bad thing if they can help us to save threatened organisms and ecosystems. Professor Descola's excellent point about the impossibility of such borders from the perspective of the animus notwithstanding. I would like to hope that most New Zealanders were sincere in their support for the Maori and their animus views, even if they did not fully understand or embrace these. Regardless, it seems clear, at least to me, that Professor Descola is asking for more than a sympathetic tolerance for and accommodation of animism. Rather, he is asking us to turn to animism, here I quote, as a formidable solution, a formidable stimulation to think anew the kinds of political actions and ways of living in a world where nature and society are no longer irremediably divorced. So with the minutes I have left, I wanted to strike a surprising note of optimism and suggest that perhaps the divorced parties are already beginning to reconcile, but in a surprising way. Indeed, it seems to me that we are today witnessing a matter of new scientific thinking that offers a powerful challenge to modernist anthropocentrism and arrogance by revealing the extraordinary intelligence, creativity, and culture of non-human animals. Consider, for example, the long-standing modernist conceit that humans alone use language. Yet it's been decades since the Western lowland gorilla Coco showed that she could indeed understand spoken English and communicate with sign language. We also long assumed that a defining trait of Homo sapiens was their ability to make and use tools. Yet in 2002, the New Caledonian crow Betty was famously caught on tape, bending a wire into a hook to snare an otherwise unreachable treat. Even the lowly white lab rat now appears capable of empathy and altruism, as it will delay its own opportunity for a tasty chocolate treat to first rescue a fellow rat from an unpleasant swim. Now, to be sure, none of this work is without its critics. Nonetheless, in concert with countless other examples that I could tell you about, surely these new insights raise an important realization. If many traits once considered uniquely human now appear to be fairly common in other animals, albeit in attenuated forms, then these traits clearly must be evolutionarily advantageous. Further, if this is true, then perhaps it is not the science of ecology and ecosystem services that provide the most promising potential for dialogue with animist thinkers, but rather the science of ethology and evolution. Put differently, I wondered what Professor Descolas would think about the idea that maybe the ontology of evolution offers a useful bridge to the ontology of animism. Now, quickly, I must stress, of course, it's not my intent to suggest that these new scientific insights into non-human animals should in any sense supersede the intimate place-based knowledge of the extra-modern peoples Professor Descolas has told us about. Rather, I would hope this potential bridge between animism and evolution, and perhaps also between ethnology and ethology, could offer a useful means of productive engagement between these diverse contemporary collectives. And so, to return to that bear and me, as we stood there together in the fast fading light, my gun half raised, staring into each other's eyes across the chasm that seemingly separates humans and animals, culture and nature, I'd like to tell you that I saw some flicker of mutual understanding in that bear's dark eyes, some shared ontological affinity. But I did not. But really, how could I have seen such a thing? Unlike an animist hunter of the Amazon jungles, I only occasionally visited the forest. I'd spent 99% of my life in a city, living in a warm house where the darkness disappears with a flick of a switch. But the thing is, that didn't matter. And the reason it didn't matter was because countless other people, wildlife biologists, ethologists, and other scientists, had dedicated much of their lives to doing just that, studying, learning from the bears, like this one, the creativity, the collectivity of the bears. And because of them, I knew this was a black bear, not a grizzly bear, and that black bears rarely attack unless provoked. Because of them, I knew black bear mothers typically give birth in the winter. If this bear happened to have cubs, they would be older and less threatened. Because of them, I knew that black bears in early fall must gorge on food to prepare for hibernation. I noticed on the way up the canyon that this slope was covered with huckleberry bushes. So I lowered my gun. With an ambiguous grunt, the bear turned around and raced back up the steep hillside with breathtaking speed. I stood there for a long time, and then at last headed home. It was a moment that offered to once more quote Professor Descolas' wise words, a formidable stimulation to think anew. Thank you.
1: Yes, I'm delighted now to introduce our second commentator today, who is David Wengrow, Professor of Comparative Archaeology in the Institute of Archaeology at University College London. Professor Wengrow is no doubt well known to virtually all of us as the co-author with

0: David Graeber, of a remarkably ambitious and provocative rethinking of human cultural and political history, which carries the modest title, The Dawn of Everything, A New History of Humanity. This book was an instant sensation. I remember I went down the first day of publication to pick up a copy at Moe's, and it was already sold out. I had to put my name on the list for the second shipment that they were expecting. And it seemed, you know, as soon as it appeared, it seemed everyone had a copy and was thinking about its interesting arguments. The book challenges the Rousseauian narrative of the arc of human development as a movement from the egalitarianism of hunter-gatherer communities to the inequality and hierarchy associated with the emergence of agriculture and the concomitant rise of cities. Professor Wengrow and David Graeber contend that this narrative overlooks evidence of much more egalitarian forms of urban life in areas ranging from Mesoamerica to Ukraine and Moldova, evidence that challenges the assumption that urbanized life is inevitably accompanied by inequality, political hierarchy, and the loss of freedom. The book was an immediate bestseller and has been translated into at least 30 different languages. If The Dawn of Everything is Professor Wengrow's most famous book, it's hardly his only significant contribution. He's conducted archaeological excavations in Africa and the Middle East, and his research has resulted in numerous publications, including three other books, The Archaeology of Early Egypt, Social Transformations in Northeast Africa, circa 10,000 to 2650 BC, What Makes Civilization, the Ancient Near East and the Future of the West, and The Origins of Monsters, Imaging Cognition in the First Age of Mechanical Reproduction, from 2013. He's held visiting positions in Freiburg, Cologne, Auckland, and at New York University, and he's delivered numerous prestigious lectures at institutions around the world. In 2021, he and David Graeber were ranked number 10 on Art Review's Power 100 ranking of the most influential contemporary contributors to the arts. Very impressive. We're extremely pleased to have Professor Wengrow in Berkeley for these events and look forward with great interest to engaging with his reflections on Philippe's Tanner lectures.
1: Thank you so much for the invitation and for your hospitality. I'm really grateful for this opportunity to continue a dialogue with the work of Professor Descola. I tried to calculate how far back that dialogue goes, which I reckon now is getting on for at least 12 years or so, to the time when Philippe and Anne-Christine Taylor mounted their exhibition at the Musée du Quai Branly, an exhibition called La Fabrique des Images, The Making of Images. That exhibition presented an installation of objects and images from diverse cultural traditions and periods of history, which illustrate the four major modes of identification, which also turn out to be ways of seeing, as John Berger might have had it, that we heard about in these Tanner lectures. Animism, totemism, analogism, and naturalism. As it happened, I visited Philippe and Anne-Christine on the final day of the exhibition, and they took me around very generously. And you may remember this, we stopped to inspect the visitor's book, where an enthusiastic member of the public had written a message along the lines of a wonderful exhibition, 1,000 new ways to see the world, to which Philippe reacted with mild irritation. No, you've completely missed the point. It's only four. I mean, it's funny, of course, but it also encapsulates the kind of intuitive tendencies that he actually addressed at the very start of his first Tanner lecture. In particular, the tendency to polarize our understanding of culture into competing extremes of hyper-relativism or species-wide universalism. By trying to find a middle ground between these extremes, comparative anthropology of the classical

thought pursued in these lectures is perhaps a counterintuitive thing, but it's one that I've always been attracted to, speaking as an archaeologist who has collaborated with social anthropologists who share a common interest in preserving the comparative foundations of our two disciplines. What I've learned from these collaborations, I think, is that the reunification of archaeology and anthropology, after some generations now of mutual estrangement, is both powerful and necessary to overcome certain prejudices in the nature of our evidence, which are a direct result of 500 years of empire, colonialism, and genocide. The problem is well illustrated, I think, by previous anthropological attempts to dislodge the kind of stubborn evolutionary, social evolutionary, not biological evolutionary, social evolutionary assumptions which Philippe referred to in his first lecture, and I'll quote him directly, whereby all human groups are destined to go through the same stages and perhaps one day, with the help of colonization, become societies similar to those found in Europe, with the same kind of separation between economic, political, and ideological apparatuses. Earlier attempts to disrupt that teleological cast of mind include classic studies from the 1960s and 70s by Marshall Sahlins and Pierre Clastres. And although Clastres is not mentioned explicitly in these Tanner lectures, it's difficult for me not to detect a critique of his thinking, which goes back in Professor d'Escola's work, I think at least to an essay published in the 1980s on the characterization of Amerindian chiefs. What all those critiques shared was an exclusive reliance on comparative ethnography, combining sources in Amazonia, Australia, Africa, and elsewhere, with little recourse to the archaeological record, which in fairness probably wasn't much up to the task back then. As a result, Clastres' Society Against the State and Sahlins' Original Affluent Society blended back all too easily into the older structures of thought. A universal age of freedom, freedom from the state, freedom from materialism, freedom from onerous labor regimes, followed inevitably by some sort of fall from grace. The strength of an archaeological perspective, which I assume is the reason for my presence here in Berkeley this week, is that today archaeology really can complement the kind of analysis provided by Professor d'Escola in some important ways, none of which, I should add, involve the use of analogy, strictly speaking. In other words, we're not, or at least I feel we should not, be seeking analogies among ethnographic data to fill gaps in the historical record. Rather, by extracting a clearly defined grid of relational schema from a dazzling wealth of ethnographic studies, Professor d'Escola offers an analytical framework for asking new questions of the deeper past as well. So what can archaeology offer in return? Perhaps it is simply the possibility of freeing these categories of analysis from the tyranny of the present, which really is a tyrannical present that consigns animist systems of knowledge, for example, to a marginal role on the world stage, which is, as Philippe was saying, also often a role of active resistance against global capitalism and against the predatory incursions of the nation state and of business. However, and if I understand you correctly, Professor d'Escola also argues that by characterizing such systems of thought, primarily as so many cases of societies against the state, in Clastres' sense, we fail to understand their truly political nature.
or rather we reduce it to a kind of negative reflection of our own dominant institutional forms, and so smuggle the state back in as a telos of history just by the back door. In effect, as Isaiah Lorado Vilna has put it, the state wins twice, first with the sword, then with the pen. These Tanner lectures have highlighted for us something of the enormous richness of indigenous intellectual and political life that is rendered illegible by such a move. A deeper historical perspective, I suggest, allows us to further challenge that form of circular argumentation, which keeps these alternate or alternative systems of thought safely contained in the realm of small-scale societies, and at the same time isolates our own values and systems of knowledge from the challenge they pose. In fact, much of what archaeologists have been doing for the last few decades, especially I feel in the Americas, is, or maybe should be, complementary to Professor Discola's project of unmasking and querying the many subtle ways in which the model of the Westphalian nation-state smuggles itself into places and periods of history where it really has no business residing. It's been clear for some time that the Americas before European conquest offer many cases of expansive civilizations, the unity of which is most consistently expressed not in traces of administrative or military power, the tools of Westphalian sovereignty, but rather in the use of images to activate links between local groups and superordinate networks. These links may be predatory or complementary, or more usually some complex mixture of both. But until the rise of the Aztec and Inca, they rarely coalesced into anything resembling the European notion of empire. I am thinking of such notable examples as Chavin de Huantar, Ohio Hopewell, Cahokia, about which I'm going to say a bit more tomorrow, and Olmec, Mexico. To the initial astonishment of European discoverers and commentators, it turned out that regional polities of this kind, often covering geographies as large and as diverse as those of much later empires, could in fact mobilize labor to produce monuments of precise dimensions and spatial orientation, stone carvings, ceremonial ball courts, or figurative earthworks, on a scale more typically associated with the literate polities of ancient Egypt, Mesopotamia, and China. Slotting cases like these into a framework of social evolution based on Eurasian principles of state formation has proved difficult because such frameworks assume from the outset that power resides in ownership of landed estates and other clearly demarcated resources and in the capacity to administer and defend them. Still worse, in national museums and at World Heritage sites and in scholarly publications, we are routinely presented with images of these ancient polities that are in complete conformity with Westphalian notions of sovereignty, just as they are completely at odds with indigenous conceptions of political space, like this one, for example. Chavin, Moche, Olmec, and so on appear as clearly demarcated territories with hard borders superimposed onto the maps of modern nation states.
I suspect we would do a lot better to think of these ancient polities along the lines suggested by Professor Descola, which means finding ways to represent them in time and space that go beyond the two-dimensional logic of cartographic schemes or polygons framed by fixed borders.

and more closely approximate his description, and I quote again, of complex and dynamic networks of relationships taking concentric forms with decreasing density from particular centers or foci, which are themselves always on the move and shifting. In that way, we might yet learn how to decipher them as expressions of political relations before, behind, and beyond the state, but nevertheless, governing relations among tens of thousands of human beings, as well as assembling patchwork ecologies into regional systems of formidable scale. Much of this, I think we can safely assume, took place under the sign of a cosmopolitics whose gestures towards and compacts with a host of other beings, non-human and meta-human, are still there, just about, for all to see, crisscrossing the landscapes of modern states in the form of geoglyphs, petroglyphs, rock paintings, and figural earthworks, which these same states now claim as part of their national patrimony, a case of broken contracts or you've been framed, as with these effigy mounds of the upper Mississippi. At times violent and terrifying, at times seductive or diplomatic, such monumental gestures and compacts are often fully visible only from above, a God's eye view, much like those tree plantations of the Sacha Runa, which now look upwards to a godless sky. But to conclude, I must also confess some doubts, which I expect I'll still be chewing on well into tomorrow's discussions. And these are really questions to myself as much as to Philippe. And there are basically two of them. With particular reference to Amazonia, I wonder, have we been too quick to celebrate the archaeological discovery of ancient urban civilizations, or maybe galactic polities in Stanley Tambaya's sense, below the canopy of the rainforest, without really acknowledging the challenge that this poses to our very definition of all those words, ancient, urban, civilization, polity? And following on from this, are we perhaps in danger even of slipping back into assumptions of a social evolutionary kind? The Brazilian anthropologist Luiz Costa reminded me recently of Claude Lévi-Strauss's comment, which comes in the overture to Mythologique, that historians should think of the ancient Americas as something akin to a Middle Ages which lacked a Rome. Now, I think you can understand this in various ways. For me, it raises the question, if Chavindahuantar and its successor polities were not some kind of Rome of the Andes, then what were they? And what kinds of power did they express? What did resistance to such forms of power look like? How did it flourish in those enormous free spaces, the kind of megazomias beyond the centers of power? And how did such processes, unfolding over a period of 2.5 millennia, shape the cosmopolitics of sub-Andean populations that would eventually confront and be confronted by European invaders, Europeans, of course, who were not yet moderns in the sense that Philippe, I think, means the term. And I'll say a bit more about that tomorrow as well. Pierre Clastres may have been completely wrong in reifying the state as a trans-historical principle of political organization. But given the deep and turbulent history of center-periphery dynamics now revealed by the archaeology of the Americas, was he perhaps asking the right sorts of questions after all? Questions about systems of domination and resistance, centralization and peripheralization. And more to the point, as the anthropologist
Audra Simpson argues

0: in her remarkable book, Mohawk Interruptus, could modes of identification and modes of political resistance be ultimately two sides of the same coin? Thank you very much.
1: Okay, the concluding part of today's session will be some brief responses, about 15 minutes, by Philippe to the two sets of comments. I just want to say in advance, we're not going to have time for discussion today, but this is just a compelling reason for all of you to come back tomorrow, where a seminar-style discussion amongst our four invitees will open up into a general discussion with the audience. So come back tomorrow with your questions, please. Philippe?
2: Well, let me thank first the two discussants for the wealth of analysis they've deployed in responding to my propositions. The anecdote that Timothy evoked of the encounter with the bear is a very interesting one, in the sense that it shows the encounters with deeply different forms of life can be successful only if one is at the same time knowledgeable about this deeply different form of life and what kind of behavior it will develop in that case, in the meeting of a human. And at the same time, being convinced of the radical alterity of the non-human that one encounters, and this you mentioned by reference to anthropocentrism, which I think is quite classical of naturalism. Anthropocentrism is an attempt, which is quite clear, for instance, in the narrative register of folk stories, for instance, which means that wild animals have to evidence some qualities that make them recognizable as a sort of humans, which is entirely different from animism in that respect. I was struck by that by discussing with an art historian who specializes in representations of animals in the 19th century, and she pointed out very clearly that painters, there's one in France who was quite famous, a woman called Rosa Bonheur, was painted both domestic animals and also wild animals. And the reaction that these paintings usually elicit is, they have a gaze like a human. And precisely, it's trying to make these animals look like humans in their gaze is something which an animist would never do. Animism is treating a radically different form of life as an alter ego, but not as a projection of oneself. And this is the great difference. And so this brings me to the remarks you made about the fact that the divide between humans and non-humans have been progressively dissolved by ethology, in particular, by the study of systems of signs among animals, by the fact that humans are not homo faber anymore, since many animal species are able to produce and transmit techniques that vary according also to local variations which are not ecological. This has been shown quite well.

And so what does that mean? It means that in terms of the way we treat non-human animals, there has been a tendency in moral philosophy in particular to consider them as having some rights that are that should be proximate to those of humans. I'm thinking about the Great Ape Project, for instance, because they show cognitive and technical capacities or a possibility to experiment a sensible experience that are closer to that of to those of humans, and so the idea would be that to open up the club of humans and grant to forms of life that share with humans some characteristics to grant them a status which is different from the one that is most common now. I think it doesn't allow us to jump out of naturalism in the sense that it's only an expansion of the individualist philosophy, whereby specific rights are granted to the human species because it has a specific nature, and this specific nature can be discerned in a blurred way among species of animals. And so the club of political subjects could be expanded. I think it's this which has received a great deal of attention and interest and militant actions also, is less interesting than the other option that you mentioned of the Wanganui River and other types of milieu elsewhere in the world which have received a legal personality in the sense that it's an intellectual revolution that is much broader and with far more radical consequences than the fact of granting personal rights to certain species of animals. Why is that so? Because the fact that a milieu is an owner of itself and that it has legal rights in that respect, which is based on the possessive individualism of moral philosophy, implies that the direction of appropriation, which has been one-sided for a long time from individual or collective humans towards land or resources, reverts to the fact which is for anthropologists is very common. I mean, in anthropological literature, there are scores of quotations where people say, we do not own the land owns us. And the idea that a milieu is the owner of the forms of life that are deployed in this milieu would imply a complete reversal of the attitude of humans towards, of certain humans, not all humans, of certain humans, especially since the development of the enclosures, towards land. And I think this this movement, which is taking a certain amplitude in many parts of the world, is an interesting sign that naturally

is not crumbling, is at least not as strong as it was before. As a matter of fact, as I was saying, I've been invited in June to participate to a session where people are trying to give legal personality to the Loire River in France, which is at the same time the largest river, if I remember correctly, and the wildest also in the country. And there are several cases in Europe. One was not long ago, the Mar Menor in Andalusia, in southern Spain, which is a laguna that was given a legal personality. There are cases in Canada, cases in Colombia. They are not, until now, complete in the sense that there is no conflict of appropriation, in the sense that it's not stated that the Huanganui River or the Atrato River in Colombia owns itself, which would mean that it could sue humans who would appropriate it wrongly or in a destructive manner. But I think it may come, because the legal base is there for that. And so it all depends on the jurisprudence. So, I think that even politically it's interesting, because it's not a right that is being granted, but a right that one has to fight for, as all the cases that we know where legal rights were given to a milieu, they proceeded from a struggle led by local people who wanted this milieu precisely to become a political subject, in a way. So thank you for mentioning this dimension.

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Send us an email at knowledge@uctv.tv. 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Call our toll-free viewer response line at 888-828-1737 or drop us a line at this address. Tonight on UCTV.

0: In this particular study, the authors found that sexually active older adults report greater enjoyment of life, but it's not just about intercourse. There are a range of activities defined within sexual activity, including kissing and feeling emotionally close to one's partner. And so this really highlights the multidimensional nature of how we should think about sexual health.
1: I would like to give you a sense of how some of the ideas in the work on information geometry percolated down to an evolving and forming theories that are emerging of how these artifacts work. And it's a remarkable time because these are objects that we built, yet they exhibit behaviors that were not designed for.

0: for that we're not foreseen.
1: There is strong evidence to suggest that people with intellectual and developmental disabilities have more adverse life events than those without IDD. And PTSD is likely underdiagnosed simply because of diagnostic overshadowing and symptom overlap, and to a certain degree, the clinician reluctance to really ask about the trauma.
2: The idea that we are what we eat is certainly not a new idea. And there's this wonderful quote from Jeff Bland, who likes to say that food is a language that speaks to our genes. So our genes are fixed, but what those genes do afterwards depends a lot on what our food is saying to them. And in large part, this language is a language of color. So all of the brightly colored foods that we eat have different compounds in them, like the lycopenoids in the tomatoes, the carotenoids in the carrots, the anthocyanins and the blueberries, and so forth. And so there's this amazing language of color that the diets that we've co-evolved with use to speak to our genes. Of course, today, we've lost a lot of the connections to that language. So regrettably, instead of this kind of thing, when my four-year-old goes a few blocks from our house to the local corner store, what she sees is this instead. And, you know, she'll look at that rack and she's very polite. She'll say, "Daddy, you know, you always tell us that we should eat a lot of brightly colored foods, and so please may I have some Cheetos?" And unfortunately, the response was not quite so polite as the question usually. But the artificial substitutes that we have for this natural language of color that our food is trying to speak to us in is no real substitute for what we're missing out by severing that connection.

0: Well, good evening. My name is Harry Helling, and I'm the Executive Director of the Birch Aquarium at Scripps Institution of Oceanography, UC San Diego. Welcome to the Jeffrey B. Graham Perspectives on Ocean Science webinar series. This year, we are organizing our presentations as themed three-part series showcasing the world-class research at Scripps. Tonight is the second lecture in our series focusing on the regional impacts of climate change in California and the West. It is my great pleasure, then, to introduce our second speaker in the series, Dr. Kasia Zaba. Kasia is an observational physical oceanographer whose research interests include oceanic boundary currents, El Niño Southern Oscillation, marine heat waves, physical biological interactions, and autonomous underwater gliders. Most of her research has been regionally focused on the California current system, with contributions to major oceanographic research programs at Scripps, including the California Underwater Glider Network, the California State Estimate, which is an ocean observation and modeling effort to describe the current state of ocean offshore Southern California, and the California Current Ecosystem Long-Term Ecological Research Program. Kasia is a Scripps alum, received her PhD in physical oceanography at Scripps in 2018. After an additional 2 years as a postdoctoral scholar, Kasia has recently taken a position as director of glider operations at Marine Robotic Vehicle Systems, while also keeping her close connections to Scripps as a visiting scholar. It is my great pleasure to welcome Kasia this evening for her talk entitled Getting Warmer, Ocean Temperatures Off the Coast of California.
1: Thank you for the introduction. I'm Catherine, I also go by Kasia, here to talk to you today about the coastal ocean off the coast of California. I am representing here the engineering and the science work of a lot of people at the Instrument Development Group, or IDG, at the Scripps Institution of Oceanography, and on the industry side of things, representing MRV Systems, which is actually where I work now. All right, so we're gonna start very big at the global scale.

ocean that's shown here, the overall global trend would be positive in that the ocean is gaining heat at the global scale. However, if you look at various regions in the ocean, for example, right here near Southeast Asia, up here in the North Atlantic, there is heat loss. And so the point here is that there's a lot of variability. It's not the case that the global trend is the same as a local trend or a regional trend. And I'm showing this here to sort of piggyback off of the talk that Professor Sarah Gilley gave a couple months ago, I think at the end of the summer, about global oceanic warming as observed at the global scale. And so in this talk here, we're gonna, again, piggyback off of a lot of the concepts that she had talked about and look at things at a regional scale. Specifically, we're gonna look at this region here shown in the box off the coast of California. The star here is more or less where San Diego is, where the Scripps Institution of Oceanography is, and where the Birch Aquarium is. And so naturally, we're interested in this region of the ocean. The local waters off the coast of California are referred to broadly as the California Current System. This is one of my favorite images, satellite images of the region. You can see there's a lot of swirling green off the coast of California. The green here is representative of chlorophyll concentration as measured from space, which is a bulk estimate of plankton or phytoplankton. So what this indicates, the fact that there is a lot of green off the coast of California and Oregon and Washington for that matter, what it means is that the waters off of our coast are very biologically productive. Why are they productive? So this region, the California Current System, is referred to or is a type of Eastern Boundary Current upwelling system. There are several of them in the world. And the schematic here is a cartoon of the relevant physics and the biology that they impact. So an upwelling system like ours is driven by winds, specifically equatorward winds that blow roughly north to south. Those are these black arrows here above the ocean. What this wind does is it drives upwelling, as indicated by the red arrow and off coast by these yellow squiggly arrows here. And so upwelling brings water from the deep to the surface, and that water down deep has a lot of nutrients in it. And so it fertilizes, effectively fertilizes the upper ocean, and that fertilization process, if you will, supports a productive ecosystem. Upwelling, as it's bringing up cold, dense water to the surface of the ocean, is bringing cold water to the surface of the ocean. And so this mechanism maintains our mild coastal weather that we have for those of us that are lucky enough to live by the coast. Our climate zone is referred to as a Mediterranean climate zone in that it's dry and warm and very pleasant to live in. And that has a lot to do with the fact that there's this cold body of water just offshore. Eastern Boundary Current upwelling systems, as I mentioned, are biologically productive, which means that there's a very active food web, including larger species, like in our case, fish. There's very productive fishery. Here's a couple pictures from NOAA Ben Adret. And to the right is a cartoon, if you will, of the ecosystem of the food web. And what I have circled here is climate and ocean drivers. So that's what I do. I'm a physical oceanographer. And what I'm interested in is trying to understand how the ocean climate, how variability in the physics affects the biology. And then, because it affects the local biology, also human activities and human well-being. Right, zooming out again. To the global scale. Here is a map. Again, if you go back to Professor Sarah Gilley's talk from the summer, she also showed this map and talked a lot about these floats. So this is the Argo Array. These floats profile the upper 2 kilometers of the ocean. There are now almost 4,000 floats in the global ocean. These
black dots in the map here represent where they are all located.

today, as I'm recording this talk on February 24th. And so, again, there's almost 4,000 of them. The global coverage is great. And this observational array has fundamentally transformed how we do and understand global scale physical oceanography. However, for those of us that are interested in regional processes, like our California current system that I was talking about, you can see that at a regional scale, even here, looking at the western coast of North America, if you draw a box in your region of interest, there's really only a couple of floats, and they really only profile every 10 days. And so for these smaller scales, this is not necessarily the right tool. And so we have other tools that we use, other observational tools, to observe and understand things at a regional scale. So zooming in on that box that I had showed, here's a map of California and the ocean adjacent to it. The red dots here are profiles over the course of a couple years from floats that were in the region. Those are the red dots. And then they look like lines, but they're actually dots. It's just a lot of dots. In blue are from a network of gliders. There's a little cartoon of a glider shown there. And so what you'll hopefully recognize is that there are a lot more blue dots than there are red dots. In fact, it's a factor of 12 difference. And so the point here is that floats are fantastic. ARGO network is fantastic at observing the open ocean. But we need different tools, in this case, a glider, to measure the ocean boundaries. You can see that the glider trajectories come up on the shelf, they get really close to shore. And so they're able to monitor and sample the coastal ocean, which is shallower. So floats, great for monitoring global scale climate variability. Gliders, great for monitoring the regional effects of climate variability. And so another way to think about this is that gliders connect the coast to the open ocean. You need the right tool for the job and for the scale that you're trying to measure. Now, I don't want to give the impression that gliders are the only tools that we use to measure the coastal ocean. These are all programs that are supported by the Southern California Coastal Ocean Observing System, or SCOOS. You could go on their website, the URL is there if you want to see some of the data or learn more about these tools. I'm assuming most people are familiar, for example, with ship-based sampling. So there are a lot of different people at Scripps and beyond doing a lot of different types of coastal observations, but I am most familiar with gliders as that's the science work that I've done, and so we'll be talking about gliders today, except at the end I'll talk for a minute about shore stations. Or one shore station in particular. Okay, so the spray glider here is a picture of one and a schematic of one, sort of a simplified engineering schematic of the insides of one. Gliders are a type of autonomous underwater vehicle, or AUV. They weigh about 110 pounds. They're 2 meters or 6 feet approximately in length, and they have a 1 meter or 3 foot wingspan. And so what that means is that they are deployable from a small boat by two people. You don't need to have a research, like global research sized ship to deploy these. Though you can, but you can also deploy them from a small boat. They are buoyancy driven. And what I mean by that is if you look at the schematic down here, there's an external bladder, and these gliders also have an internal bladder. And the glider uses a pump to pump oil from the inside of the glider to the outside of the glider. And that changes its volume, which changes its density in the water. And so it profiles up and down as it changes its buoyancy. And so there are other types of AUVs, for example, that use a propeller. This does not have a propeller. And because it doesn't have a propeller, it is much more energy efficient. The glider has wings, which provide lift and allow it to fly forward. It steers by changing its center of mass. The glider has several battery packs. Two of them move forward and back and side to side, and that allows the glider to change its pitch and change its roll and steer in the direction that the pilot intends for it to go. In the wings, there are antennae
We use those for two-way iridium communication. And what that means is that

You get near real-time data transmission, or every time the glider comes to the surface, it is able to communicate with you. You can communicate with it, and you can have a almost real-time sense of what's going on in the ocean. It uses GPS to navigate, and at IDG, we typically deploy them for a little over 100 days, or about 3 months, 3 to 4 months. So we don't just fly these around for fun. They're out in the ocean to collect science data, which means that they're outfitted with a bunch of science sensors. The sensors sit here in the back, and that little tube there is part of the CTD. And so a CTD is a connectivity temperature depth sensor. It measures pressure, temperature, salinity. We also measure currents and acoustic backscatter, which is a proxy for zooplankton. We measure chlorophyll A fluorescence, which is a bulk proxy for phytoplankton. And we also measure dissolved oxygen. There are new sensors and other historic sensors that have been integrated onto the spray glider. However, these variables listed here are the ones that we measure in a sustained and persistent way off the coast of California. And we also use a technique called dead reckoning to estimate depth average currents over the upper 1,000 meters or 1 kilometer. Here is a video of a glider deployment. It'll give you a sense of the scale of the glider relative to humans. So this is in Palau in the Western Tropical Pacific. Here's the sensor, the CTD back here. There's a thermistor that measures temperature and a conductivity cell that measures salinity. So the glider goes in the water. It does its first dive, a little test dive, a pretty shallow one. It's gonna come back up to the surface. It's gonna roll onto its side and stick its wing out of the water where, remember, the antenna is, and it is going to communicate to the pilot, and we'll get some data and make sure everything is okay. It's phoning home here. After it completes the data transmission, it's gonna roll back on to a flat orientation and go back down. And then it's going to start doing its more regular dives, and 3 to 4 to 5 months later, we'll come back and recover it. But it's out there for a while collecting data for us while we are back on shore. Here's a little cartoon of what you just saw and what I just explained in the previous slide. So the dive profiles make the profile is in a sawtooth pattern, up and down, up and down. This little cartoon just shows one dive. One dive cycle in the way that IDG operates this platform, it goes down to 1 kilometer or 0.6 miles. It covers, in the horizontal direction, 6 kilometers or 3.7 miles. And a single dive in this configuration takes 6 hours. Off the coast of California, we operate them a little more shallow. So they only go down to 0.5 kilometer, travel 3 kilometers in the horizontal, and the dives take 3 hours. So we get more frequent, but shallower profiles off the coast of California. The gliders travel horizontally with a speed of 25 centimeters per second, which is 0.5 knots, and 10 centimeters per second in the vertical. So it's pretty slow, but you can think of it as a slow, persistent platform that moves up and down collecting data for us over a long period of time. The glider turns on the sensors and samples data while it's coming up, so we get our profile of science information on the ascent. And as I mentioned, the mission duration for us is over 100 days, over 3 months. So something that IDG has been working on recently is a next generation underwater glider, or Spray 2. As this technology has been around since the early 2000s, and as with any technology, at some point it's time to work on a next version, a version 2.0. And so that is what Spray is undergoing right now. The engineering, design, and development, as well as the testing and the sea trials that then go back and
inform the engineering design and development are happening at the instrument development group at the Scripps Institution of Oceanography. There is going to be a technology transition, and the glider will go to MRV Systems, where it will be manufactured, made commercially available, and we will provide service and support to customers. And there are several design goals, but one of the main ones here is to raise the technology readiness level, or TRL, of the spray glider, allowing it to increase the range of users who have it and are capable of using it. This redesign and transition project is supported by the National Oceanographic Partnership Program, or NOP, which is an interagency initiative. So we've talked about the spray glider, and now I'm going to show you how we operate it off the coast of California in the California Underwater Glider Network, or CUGN, which was established in 2006. So this will be a video. Here we are down in San Diego, and here are the gliders going back and forth. They travel perpendicular to the coastline, moving onshore to offshore. We occupy these historic Cal Coffee lines, which have been traditionally surveyed by ships since 1949. But now we're doing it with robots. And so these are the three main lines that we occupy: line 90, line 80 out of Point Conception or Santa Barbara, and line 66.7 out of Monterey. And more recently, Professor Dan Rudnick has also added a longshore line here to measure other types of physics, as well as a northern line, line 56. All right, so how much data do we have? Over the almost 15 years of this network, we have collected over 45 plus glider years. That means that the gliders have been out for a cumulative sum of 45 years on these multiple lines. They have traveled over 350,000 kilometers or 215,000 miles, which is equivalent to over 8 laps around the Earth's equator. So they've been putting in the work and traveling very far. And over in this network, we have a total of 150,000 dives, which is a lot of data to process and also learn a lot of interesting scientific facts from. And to our knowledge, this is the longest sustained glider time series in the world. The California Underwater Glider Network has been around for over 15 years. And what have we learned from it? First and foremost, the network, because the gliders are out all the time, has allowed us to calculate a robust high-resolution baseline of California current system physical oceanography. And what I mean by that is we now have a better, higher resolution understanding of the mean circulation patterns and water masses in the region. We have a better high-resolution baseline of the annual cycle, or how our oceanic ecosystem varies from season to season to season. This includes upwelling in the springtime, stratification and heating in the summer, as well as a semi-annual intensification of the California undercurrent, which I'll talk about. Beyond that, because the gliders are out all the time, we have sustained monitoring of interannual anomalies, specifically of temperature. And I will talk about two of them, though there are others. You may remember in 2014-15, there was a large marine heat wave. It was known as the blob. And then the following year after that, there was the 2015-16 El Nino, and that was associated with a subsurface warming that I'll talk about. Mean circulation and water mass patterns in the region. This here, this vector quiver plot, is what the mean circulation looks like off the coast of California along our three lines. Offshore, we have the equatorward California current that flows roughly southward. It is of subarctic origin, which means that the water that it carries is cold and fresh. Near shore, we have the poleward California undercurrent, which flows roughly northward. It is of tropical origin, and so it is bringing into the region relatively warm and salty water.
For the next couple slides, I'm going to focus on the

data that is in the box shown here in Southern California, that is roughly representative of what is happening in the Southern California plate. Okay, so moving from the mean to the annual cycle, let me walk you through this plot because it'll show it with different data a couple times. So in this plot here, we have, it's two-dimensional. We have time on the x-axis, January through December, to show what is happening over the course of the year. And on the y-axis, we have depth, 0 to 500 meters. The color is temperature. Blues are cold, colder water. Reds are warmer water. So what you can see is that in the springtime, the black lines, which are isopycnals or density surfaces, move up towards the surface. This is the spring transition to upwelling, where that cold, nutrient-rich water moves towards the surface. And that is because the winds are blowing stronger during that season. In the summertime, we have summer heating, as indicated by the sun there, which causes stratification in the upper ocean. Here's a plot of the same style. However, now it's colored by velocity, where red is poleward and blue is equatorward. And so what you'll notice is that there are two times in the year where you get these red bullseyes. Those are in the summertime and in the wintertime. And what this is the semi-annual intensification of that California undercurrent. And so two times during the year, that undercurrent that flows along our coast is extra strong and bringing up that warm, salty tropical water. Interestingly, during upwelling season in the springtime, we have a reversal of that current. So that was the seasonal cycle. Now we're moving to interannual temperature anomalies, or temperature anomalies that happen beyond the annual cycle and, every couple of years. Same style plot here. So we have time on the x-axis, except now instead of showing the months of the year, we are looking at the years from 2007 to present. And on the y-axis, again, we have depth going from 0 to 500 meters. And this time I'm showing temperature anomaly, where red means there is an excessive warming relative to the annual cycle. Blue means there's an excessive cooling relative to the annual cycle. And so a couple things here. You'll notice this warming here. That was the 2009-2010 El Nino. The following year, there's this cooling. That was the 2010-2011 La Nina. And then you move through time. You see this big warming here in 2014-15. That is that marine heat wave or the blob. The year after that, you see another warming. This time it's a little bit or a lot of it deeper. This is the El Nino of 2015-16. After that, it stays warm, not as warm as these two events, but that heat stuck around for a while afterwards. Right. So here's some labels describing what I just said. We have this shallow warming associated with the marine heat wave, and then we have this deeper warming associated with the El Nino of 2015-16. If we draw a line through this plot at 50 meters and plot the temperature anomaly at that depth, it looks like this, the red line here, and we refer to this as our Southern California Temperature Index. And so here's maybe a simplified depiction of what we had seen in the previous slide, where 2009 to 2010, we see a warming due to the El Nino. The following year, we see a cooling in 2010-11 due to the La Nina. Things kind of linger around neutral, and then we see this large warming on the order of 2.5 degrees due to the marine heat wave. It goes down a little bit, and then it jumps up again, much higher, above 3 degrees, because of the El Nino. And then it persists above normal and is finally now going down. This black line, the Oceanic Niño Index plotted here, is it's an index of temperature anomalies at the equator. And so what you'll notice, hopefully, is that before

For 2014, our local temperature anomalies, the red line, is very highly correlated with the black line, the ONI, the Oceanic New Index, meaning that things that are happening at the equator affect the coastal California ocean. The exception here is this marine heat wave warming, where it got warm off the coast of California, but it was due to other reasons that were not necessarily related to equatorial dynamics. Right. And so if you follow this ONI through present, you can see it's now negative going into 2021, and that's because we are currently in a La Niña state at the equator. Zooming out a little bit here, this is what those events, those climate phenomena looked like at a larger scale. On the left here, we've got the marine heat wave period in fall 2014, with a lot of heating in the Gulf of Alaska north of us. And the following year, we've got the El Nino period, winter 2015-16, where there is a lot of warming at the equator because it's an El Nino event. You might also remember all the headlines. There was a lot of news, a lot of press about this. People started noticing, as you can see in this first one here, during the blob event, that there were a lot of red crabs washing up. Fishermen were excited because there were a lot of tropical species here. And so there was a lot of talk about this in the press and in the public. So I've shown how our California Underwater Glider Network is used to understand where the anomalies are happening. And a natural question, a subsequent question, is why are they happening? Or in other words, what caused the warming? And for this slide, let's focus on the surface warming. So what caused the surface warming that I'm highlighting here with this box? To answer that question, we leaned on a data assimilating model. And what a data assimilating model does is it takes in real observations, in this case from gliders, which make the model more realistic. And the added value of the model is that it interpolates between sparse observations, and it also allows you to calculate heat budgets and figure out what mechanisms were relevant at what time. So what I'm showing here in this time series from mid-2013 to mid-2016 is temperature from 0 to 50 meters in the ocean, so that surface layer. The thick black line is the annual cycle, so warm in the summer, cooler in the winter and spring. The thin black line is what, for that particular year or time, what was the temperature. And the coloring is blue if it was a cool anomaly, and red if it was a warm anomaly for that particular time. The possible mechanisms that might drive excessive heating in this region are either air-sea heat flux, or in other words, excessive heat coming in from the atmosphere to the ocean, or oceanic heat advection, which in essence means that the circulation and the water types, water properties that were being moved around by the ocean at the time, brought warm water into the region. And so I've highlighted here in the lighter red time periods when the ocean was heating at an excessive rate, above average rate. There are four bands shown, and then the cartoons indicate which mechanism mattered for that particular time period. And so you could see that at times it's just the oceanic heat advection that matters. Other times it's just the air sea input of heat that matters, and other times it's both. And so it's a complicated story, and the point is that both of the mechanisms mattered. It just was variable throughout this time period. What about subsurface? So now we're going to look below that upper layer, and we're going to look at temperature anomalies and what caused them between 100 and 200 meters, as indicated by this box here. So again, we turn to our data assimilating model for this anomaly attribution study. In this case, because we are deep
Air-sea heat flux is not going to be the mechanism that is relevant. It is

just going to be the oceanic heat advection or changes in circulation. And so, but what we can do is we can describe what aspects of it. Was it a north to south flow that brought in the warming? Was it an east to west flow? Or was it the up and down, the upwelling, downwelling that brought in excessive heat? And so as before, I'm showing the temperature annual cycle in the bold black line and the interannual or the actual signal in the thin line. Coloring means anomalously cold temperatures. If it's blue, anomalously warm temperatures. If it's red. And so again, I've highlighted the bands here where this particular box of ocean was heating excessively, and I've labeled what we discovered to be the relevant mechanism. So it's a combination of less upwelling and more poleward flow that heated up this layer of ocean. And most of the heating in this case happened in the fall of 2015, when the El Nino was present. And you can see in the label here that the mechanism that was relevant that brought in the warming was a poleward flow from the south. Here is another way to visualize that, that subsurface warming. So this is a map. We've got our three glider lines, line 90, line 80, line 66.7. The colored dots are temperature anomalies, subsurface as measured by the gliders. The background red and blue color map is from the model. This is along the 26 isopycnal, which just means that this is subsurface and is not interacting with the atmosphere. It's for winter of 2015-16 when the El Nino was occurring. And so hopefully what you're noticing is the striking warming in the southeast portion of this map. And the pattern here, the way that it's, you know, like clinging to the coast and coming up the coast, even without showing velocity vectors over it, indicates that this is due to poleward flow coming in from the south. So why did that happen? We attribute it to changes in the California undercurrent. That's that current that flows poleward along the coast. That current was bringing in more water that is typically warm and salty. And so either the current was faster or broader during the El Nino. And it also carried with it warmer and saltier water than usual. And so what that means is that during the El Nino, and this has been observed before during the 1987-1988 El Nino, there was a tropical influence from the south on our California current system. Lastly, I wanted to talk about decadal temperature trends. So I've been focusing on, in the previous couple slides, interannual variability, so changes that happen year to year, but our time series from the gliders is only 15 years now. And so that's not really long enough to start teasing out decadal trends, especially because we have these two big climate events in the time series. And so to do that, you need a much longer time series. And fortunately for the SIO community, temperature measurements have been collected off the pier for over 100 years, since 1916. And so that is a perfectly sufficient data set with which we can start to tease out these longer term decadal century long temperature trends. And so here are two papers that did that calculation, that calculated what the linear trend was in the SIO pier temperature record from, well, in this bottom one here, it's from 1916 to 2018, so just over 100 years. The calculation showed that the warming trend is 0.12 degrees C per decade, which if you add it up over this century, that's a little over a degree. And that may not seem like a lot, it's 1 degree, but when you think about how big the ocean is and how much heat that is, if you're integrating over a larger spatial region, it really is a lot of heat. And on top of that, in the previous slides, I had talked about warming due to marine heat waves, warming due to El Nino, and those anomalies were on the order of 2, 3, maybe 4 degrees. And so you can imagine

0: you take that anomaly and place it on top of a 1 degree warmer ocean, the effects can be even more dramatic than what we observed. So, in summary, I prompted or kicked off this talk with a title that included the question, is it getting warmer off the coast of California? And through the Glider time series and through, more importantly, the Scripps Peer temperature time series, the data shows that yes, it is getting warmer. However, context does matter. So what I mean by that, for example, is that we are currently it's a La Niña year and things are cooling down. However, that doesn't mean that we are not getting warmer anymore. It just means that we are cooling right now. But if you take that cooling in the context of the longer time series, be it 15 years or 100 years, it still means that the trend is warming. And so we need to keep monitoring to better understand these trends. I hope I've convinced you that there is tremendous scientific value to the sustained ocean monitoring programs that we have at Scripps and beyond. So there's the floats that are really great for understanding global variability. We've got our gliders that are great for understanding regional variability, specifically in boundary currents. And then we also talked a little bit about the Pure Shore Station, which is extremely long duration at over 100 years. And we've learned about a lot of very valuable things from that as well. These data that I talked about are even more valuable when they're integrated into a modeling observing system. If you assimilate that data into models, you can start doing things like anomaly attribution that we talked about, so identifying the mechanisms of oceanic temperature change, and you can also start doing predictions. So together, these tools are already very valuable, but together in a modeling observing system, they're even more valuable. And thank you, and I'm happy to take any questions.
1: Natasha, thank you for a wonderful talk. That was really fascinating. I know we've all watched with wonder things like the marine heat wave, and it's really nice to have the context that you provide of how we measure that and how we understand it. There are actually a fair number of questions. Several of them relate to the glider profiling work that's done. So the first one is, why off the California coast are the glider dive depths shallower? Why are they shallower off the coast of California?
0: Right. So off the coast of California, in our observational network here, we profile down to 500 meters or half a kilometer as opposed to 1,000 meters, which they're capable of. And that I think is simply because we're more interested in those upper ocean physics. And so it's more valuable for us to have more profiles of, the upper 500 meters rather than have less profiles, but to go deeper because we're interested in that upper 500 meters.
1: And then a question, again, related to gliders, and this is just sort of the logistics of gliders. How long does it take for them to transmit their data? How long are they at the surface before they embark on their next dive?
0: It takes about up to 10 minutes, but usually no more than 10 minutes, which is great because they are the most vulnerable when they are at the surface. You can think about, especially in the Southern California Bight, there's a lot of shipping lanes and things like that. So the less time we spend at the surface, the better. And over time, it used to be a little bit longer, but over time, that transmission time has decreased and decreased, and we're down to just a couple minutes now.
1: And then again, just about plans within the instrument development group for glider deployments from Scripps. Are there any plans for more glider monitoring parallel to the coastline?
0: Parallel to the coastline. So there is the one along shoreline that's maintained now, and we're getting some interesting data from that. But regarding expansion of the network, I believe Professor Dan Rudnick's sort of next goal would actually be to go south and do another perpendicular line to the coast, off the coast of Baja, Mexico, about Baja California, Mexico. As you saw in the talk, there's the what happens south of us influences our region a lot, and so it's important to get some measurements to the south of San Diego.
1: So, do you think gliders and floats will ever replace ships? I know we used to do almost all of our measurements on shipboard. Is this the way of the future, autonomous vehicles?
0: I do not think that they'll

0: place ships. I think glider and float observations sort of beautifully augment ship observations, where you can just, you know, get more of them, get more data quickly. But there are things that ships do that gliders and floats are not going to be able to do in the near future, at least, especially having to do with biological sampling. And I think in biological oceanography, there's a lot of instances where you physically need a sample of water, for example, and gliders can't do that. So I don't think ships are going away.
1: And here's a great question related to that, parallel to the coast question, I think, and they're highly complimentary. Tell you did a great job. But how far north and south from California were those warmer temperatures that we saw in the marine heat wave conditions?
0: All the way at the coast. During the marine heat wave, for example, most of the warming was in the Gulf of Alaska. So it was this really strange time where most of the Northeast Pacific Ocean was warming up. Though I will say that over that large region, it was different times over the course of those couple of years that the different regions experienced the heat stress. But yeah, all the way up to Alaska.
1: Here's another glider question. Are they used elsewhere, for example, by HUI on the East Coast?
0: Great question. Yeah, they are actually used by HUI.
1: We should say who HUI is for those who are not. Yeah, Woods Hole Oceanographic Institution.
0: That's right. So one of Professor Dan Rednick's former students now runs glider ops on the East Coast, and he runs a network in the Gulf Stream, which is challenging in a very different way that we don't have to deal with. The Gulf Stream is a much stronger current than the currents we have off the coast of California. And so over there, you can't just go back and forth because you get swept downstream. And so he has a different way of observing where he does actually get swept downstream, but he goes back and forth. And then on our coast, there's colleagues who do observations off the coast of Oregon and Washington.
1: Another great question, I think, can on-land conditions such as droughts also be reflected in the ocean? So I guess in the glider data that you guys are collecting.
0: Yeah, I think so. Droughts are driven by atmospheric anomalies, and those same atmospheric anomalies can influence the ocean. So yes, definitely.
1: Now here's a question that is a little more complicated. Are ocean atmosphere exchange events spatially constrained so that the blob, a somewhat local event, although you just explained that it maybe wasn't all that local, was affected by similar scale exchange events, I guess by ocean exchange events, ocean water exchange?
0: So is the question, to what extent did the atmosphere matter, and to what extent did,
1: yes,
0: like oceanic heat advection matter?
1: I think that's the question, yes.
0: Okay, yeah, it all mattered. but you can imagine when we do these, we call them heat budgets. And so you're trying to calculate and quantify what is the influence of the atmosphere, what is the influence of the ocean, what is the influence of these very specific mechanisms. And so what we found for our region is that, again, all of it mattered. It just kind of varied and was all over the place. And the different mechanisms mattered at different times and also in different locations. So when I did a heat budget, you know, for Southern California, for the Southern California Bight, those anomalies and the physics that drove them were different slightly than the ones that drove the anomalies off the Central California coast, for example. So it's very spatially variable.
1: Yeah, it's much more complex than I think one might imagine when just looking at it, you know, sort of as a novice and thinking, oh, the ocean is warming because the atmosphere is warming. It's really quite a bit more complicated. Another compliment on your presentation. They said one slide showing the California Underwater Glider Network video, there were a few gliders which deviated from the main path before coming back in line. And what were the cause of those deviations?
0: Yeah, so gliders are slow. They can only travel at a speed of, well, for us, we operate them at a speed of 25 centimeters a second or half a knot. You can imagine that there are currents in the ocean that are much stronger than that. And so off the coast of California, or really off of any coast, sometimes you'll get these kind of vortices, circular rotating pieces of water called eddies. And so if you get your glider stuck in an eddy, you go off the line. I'm actually piloting

0: riding a glider right now, and I'm currently stuck in an eddy about 400 kilometers off the coast of San Diego. So there are some piloting challenges associated with strong currents. And in that video, you might have noticed that it was harder to stay on the line. There were more deviations on the northern lines than there were on the southern lines. And that's because there's more eddies up there and the circulation's more variable. So it's a little bit more challenging to pilot, for example, out of Monterey Bay than out of San Diego.
1: There's another question that's more about the atmospheric controls on upwelling. What are the determinants of the southern, the winds, the southward winds of off the California coast, which control the upwelling? So they're asking, you know, why are we having those, I guess, northerly winds that are driving the water offshore and resulting in upwelling?
0: Under normal conditions or during the anomalies?
1: I think it's not specific. So okay. I think under normal conditions, normal upwelling conditions.
0: Yeah. So under normal conditions, the sort of high low pressure systems in the atmosphere on average are set up or sit like oriented in such a way that drives these winds that go roughly north to south along our coast. What those winds do, if you consider rotation of the Earth, is they push water offshore at the surface. You cannot have a vacuum of no water or anything like that at the coast. And so what happens is water gets pulled up from below and fills in the water that's been pushed offshore. And so that's kind of the normal upwelling condition or cycle. During anomalous events, like the marine heat wave, for example, and sometimes during El Niños, what happens is those like high, low pressure ridges move around in the atmosphere. And so that changes the wind patterns and that therefore changes the upwelling conditions. I don't know if you guys remember, but it was during 2014, it was kind of a weird, warm, stagnant, not windy, not cloudy time. And that had to do with these larger scale atmospheric changes that had happened.
1: And so then I have a question that's probably not the favorite topic of people who operate glider networks. What's the fatality rate of gliders due to increased shipping traffic coming in and out of California ports? Do you end up with damaged or lost gliders?
0: Yeah, we do lose gliders every once in a while, unfortunately. Professor Dan Rennick wrote a paper doing sort of a statistical overview of how well the fleet had done. And this was for about 10 years. He had done the calculation for 2004 to 2014. And over that time period, we had lost 9 gliders. So we typically have 10 gliders in the water at a time, which means we're on average, or at least for that time period, losing like 1 glider a year. So yeah, it happens. Ship strikes happen, mechanical failures happen, and you don't get them all back, but our track record is pretty good, all things considered.
1: Yeah, that's less than I think I might have expected. So here's a very, very, big question. What are the implications of higher ocean temperatures for CO2 absorption in the ocean?
0: Oh, wow. We're going to have to get a biogeochemical person on the call to answer that question. I am not exactly sure how temperature is related to CO2 absorption, but I will tell you that we're planning on integrating more of those biogeochemical sensors onto the gliders. And so those are things that we hopefully in the coming years will be able to start measuring.
1: Here, trying to get back to the question about the controls on the heat anomaly. And so mm-hmm. The question is, rather than the heat anomaly being created by a broad condition in the atmosphere and a spatially broad advection, is there any mechanism that focuses or concentrates the physical process in a localized area?
0: I'll answer the question this way. So with El Niños, for example, there are 3 known mechanisms by which equatorial anomalies cause anomalies off the coast of California. One is advection. So warm water moves up from the south to our region. Another mechanism is coastally trapped waves.

0: So you have like a perturbation down at the equator, and that travels up the coast and perturbs our conditions off the coast of California. And then another mechanism beyond that is atmospheric teleconnections. So you'll get some weather anomalies at the equator. Those propagate north and south, and those affect our region here. So I guess, those are mechanisms by which anomalies from somewhere else can be transmitted and focused on our region off the coast of California.
1: That was a great explanation, Kasia. Thank you very much. And this is one last question, and I admit that I'm curious about this myself, since you just said that you're currently operating a glider and stuck in an eddy. So this question is, can an onshore operator person control the gliders, or is it all GPS computer program controlled going out and returning? So I'm really curious how much monitoring you actually do as someone who's currently driving a glider.
0: Yeah, a lot of it is automated. The engineers at the instrument development group are very smart individuals who have written a lot of logic into the flight control of the glider. But there are things as a pilot that you can do. You can change the way you're steering or fighting the currents and things like that. So when I'm piloting, I probably check on it about twice a day, just, you know, see how it's doing and see if I need to tell it to do anything differently. And the discrepancy there, or the difference, is when you're shallow or when you're about to do a recovery or you're about to do a deployment, then you keep a closer eye on it and probably tweak more of the parameters. But when you're out in the open ocean, they typically do pretty well on their own in an automated sense.
1: Well, thank you so much. That was a really interesting talk. Good luck with your glider stuck in the eddy. Good luck with your new position. And we really, really appreciate you taking time to join us and present in this speaker series. So thanks very much, Kasia. I know if people were here in person, they would be applauding you. And we look forward to seeing this online. This can be seen at UCSD.TV/Ocean Science for those of you who might want to pass this information on to others who would like to watch this, the recorded version of this talk. And thank you all for being here. Thank you, Kasia.
0: Thank you. Thank you for inviting me. It was a pleasure.

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Having your pregnancy labeled as high risk can be frightening, but it doesn't need to be. In the medical world, this term simply means that there is something about your pregnancy that makes it different from a routine pregnancy and delivery. The term high risk is used in a large range of circumstances, ranging from just needing a few extra tests beyond what is typically routine, to a pregnancy that requires a very high level of care. This video will cover some important questions to consider if you are told your pregnancy is high risk. First, ask your provider to clearly explain the risk, as well as the possible clinical impact that this could have to your pregnancy. If you have a history of kidney disease, severe autoimmune disease, organ transplant, complicated diabetes, complicated abdominal surgical history, or multifetal gestation, such as twins or triplets, these are some of the reasons why your pregnancy might be considered high risk.